0: teacher Eric Rivera was disciplined for refusing to read one of the books to students. In March, the school expunged the disciplinary action from his records. Now, the Kipp Nashville Charter School has voluntarily removed the books as well. And Angels fans are feeling optimistic now that Rams owner Stan Kroenke is buying the team from longtime owner Artie Moreno. ESPN is reporting it's a record $4 billion deal. 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K-Wave weather, clear skies, windy here and there with lows tonight in the upper 50s to mid 60s. Hasn't been that cool in quite a while. Currently, it's 82 in Pasadena, 88 in Riverside, and 80 at the K-Wave building on the campus of Calvary Chapel, Costa Mesa. I'm Brian Perez, and time for Somebody Loves You with Raul Reese on K-Wave 1110 and 107.9.
1: I want to ask you a question. Where are you today as a Christian? Have you had the within experience, but never the upon experience? 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He wants His church to be strong. He wants you, when you read the Bible stands out and the Bible speaks to you to use your life.

0: Welcome to Somebody Loves You Radio, the Bible teaching ministry of Raul Reese in Diamond Bar, California. It is good to have you with us as Raul encourages us to stay open to the wisdom, comfort, and strength of the Holy Spirit. You'll find that God's Spirit will help us resist sin and obey His Word, equipping us to carry out His perfect plans for our lives. Stay with us for motivation to fully surrender to the Holy Spirit and follow wherever He leads. Here's Raul Reese with today's lesson.
1: Well, if you have your Bible, turn to the book of Ephesians, chapter 5, verses 18 to 21. And the title of the message is Walking in the Fullness of the Holy Spirit. This chapter is pretty interesting, but let me give you a little background to the book of Ephesians. In the book of Ephesians, you find 42 times in Christ Jesus. It speaks of your position in Christ. In chapter 1 to 3, in the book of Ephesians, what Paul does is he shows you what you are in Christ before he tells you, now that you know what you are in Christ, this is not what God expects of you, the life of the Christian. Paul the Apostle, when he got saved, he was on his way to Damascus to persecute Christians, to arrest them and to kill them. And on his way, halfway to Damascus, the Lord appeared to him. And he said, Saul, Saul, why do you persecute me? And Paul began to speak with Jesus. And the Lord touched his life at that particular moment. He became blind. He couldn't see. And those that were with him, they grabbed the hold of Paul and they led him to Damascus. And there in Damascus, there was a guy by the name of Ananias. He was a believer. And the Lord came to Ananias and said, Ananias, I want you to go and lay hands on this man by the name of Saul or Paul. And he said, Lord, I've heard that guy, man. He kills Christians. I'm not going anywhere. And the Lord said, listen, I've touched him. You see, when Jesus touches any one of us, we're different. Totally different. When Ananias came to lay hands on Paul, the first thing that happens when he lay hands on him, he became able to see again. His blindness left him. And when Paul the Apostle's eyes were opened, he received the experience, the baptism of the Holy Spirit, the power that gave to him to go out into the actual wilderness for 10 years for him to be used by the Lord and preach the gospel of Jesus Christ, write 14 letters, and to see him lay hands on people and receive the baptism of the Holy Spirit. We need the baptism of the Holy Spirit. Our audience, when you look at an audience, what kind of audience do you really minister to? I want to ask you a question. Where are you today as a Christian? Have you had the within experience but never the upon experience? The upon experience God wants to give to you because he loves you, he cares for you. He wants his church to be strong. He wants you, when you read the Bible stands out and the Bible speaks to you to use your life. There are so many weak in the church today, not only here but everywhere. Very sinful. And what we need in the church is more people to be baptized with the power of the Holy Spirit so that we can overcome sin. Let's read chapter 5 of Ephesians, verse 18 to 21. Let's see what Paul says. He says, and do not be drunk with wine. The first thing he talks about is drunkenness. Do not be drunk with wine. In which the possession, he says, but be you filled with the Holy Spirit, speaking to one another in psalms and hymns, spiritual songs, singing and making a melody in your heart to the Lord. And giving thanks always for all things to God the Father in the name of our Lord Jesus Christ, submitting to one another in the fear of the Lord. Wow, that's heavy scriptures. The first thing that he does is he wants to make sure that if you're a Christian, don't get drunk, but be filled with the Holy Spirit. Does the Bible condemn? Not condemn, but does he tell you that it's wrong? You're in a restaurant. You're eating with your family. Then a family comes in that are new believers and they see you sitting there. Maybe they know you just for a little while. And they saw you in church, go to the same restaurant, and all of a sudden you see them drinking. And you know that the Lord is against drinking. So what you're doing is you're making this family stumble. If you're going to drink, stay home and drink. But don't stumble anybody. Be you not drunk with wine, you'll see in a moment. Because the Lord wants us to be full of the Holy Spirit. You see, first of all, here in the flesh, if your flesh is controlling my life, it cannot please God. Romans 8, 5 through 9, Paul says, for they that are after the flesh mind the things of the flesh. They love the flesh. But they that are after the Holy Spirit, the things of the Spirit. For to be carnally minded is death. But to be spiritually minded is life and peace. Because the carnal mind is an enmity against God. For it is not subject to the law of God, neither indeed can it be. So then they that are in the flesh cannot please God. But you are not in the flesh, but in the Spirit. If so be that the Spirit of God dwells in you. Now, if any man has not the Spirit of Christ, he is none of his. Scriptures are plain. I didn't make the scriptures. The Lord gave the scriptures. Galatians 5, 16, 21. Paul, this I say, then walk in the Spirit. And then you shall not fulfill the lust of the flesh. For the flesh is lusting against the Spirit, and the Spirit against the flesh. And these are contrary to one another, so that you cannot do the things that you would. But if you are led of the Spirit, you are not under the law. Now, if the works of the flesh are manifested, which are these? Adultery, fornication, uncleanness, lasciviousness, idolatry, witchcraft, which is also taking drugs in your life, not aspirin, but drugs in your life, and dealing with Ouija boards and all that. Hatred, variance, emulations, wrath, strife, seditions, heresies, envies, murders, drunkenness, revilings, and such like this, of which I tell you before, as I have told you in times past, I've warned you, that they who do such things shall not inherit the kingdom of God. Secondly, if the Spirit of God is controlling me, then I am pleasing God. Romans 8, 14. For as many as are led by the Holy Spirit of God, they are the sons of God. Galatians 5, 22 to 25. But the fruit of the Spirit is love, joy, peace, long-suffering, gentleness, goodness, faith, meekness, temperance. Against such there is no law. And they that are Christ have crucified the flesh with all its affections and lusts. If we live by the Holy Spirit, then let us walk by the Holy Spirit. You see, if you're a Christian and the Holy Spirit has baptized you, you will not want to live by the flesh. You know, they'll kill you. It will take you back. And the dog going back to his own vomit, Peter said, or like the pig that is taken upstairs, you take him in your bathtub, you give him a bath, you bubble him up. When you moan him, you release him, he goes back into the mud. That's the way people, you go back to your sins. We're not supposed to do that. The word that he uses here, be filled with the Holy Spirit, is God's command and expects us as Christians to obey his command. So it applies to all Christians, not just one Christian, all Christians, not the few selected. The verb that is used here in the present tense, keep on being filled. So what? So it's an experience that not only we should enjoy, but constantly and not just on special occasions. Not once in a while, every single day. The verb here for fill has nothing to do with contents or quality, as we are empty vessels. But listen, the need is a requirement, a mound of spiritual fuel to keep you and me going forward. See, we need it. In the Bible, fuel means to be controlled by the Holy Spirit of God. Is your flesh controlling you, or is it the Holy Spirit? Being filled with the Holy Spirit means to be constantly controlled by the Spirit in our minds, our emotions, and the will that we have in our lives. You see, Paul the Apostle states here that there are four evidences of the fullness of the Holy Spirit in the life of every believer. Let me give you the first one. It has power over your life, the Holy Spirit. Verse 18 said what? And do not be drunk with wine, in which is deposition, but be continually filled with the Holy Spirit of God. Secondly, how about joy that God gives? Not happiness, joy, which is a fruit of the Spirit. Ephesians 5:19 said, speak to one another in psalms and hymns and spiritual songs, singing and making a melody in your heart to the Lord. Thirdly, be thankful. Ephesians 5:20 says, giving thanks always for all things to God, the Father, in the name of our Lord Jesus Christ. I like this one. Be submissive. Submissive life to the Lord. Submissive, he says, submitting to one another in the fear of God. Not only God, submitting to one another. You notice that Paul the Apostle shares that a person who is Spirit-filled is one who is sober-minded, that his mind is clear from alcohol. Be you filled with the Holy Spirit of God.
0: 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We'll tell you how you can get your copy in just a few moments. But first, back to more with Raul Reese and our study, Walking in the Fullness of the Holy Spirit.
1: 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Proverbs 4:17. For they eat bread of wickedness and drink the wine of violence, fermented wine. Secondly, drinking leads to mocking people. Proverbs 20, verse 1, wine is the mocker, strong drink is a brawler, and whoever is led astray by it is not wise, but he's stupid. Thirdly, drinking brings poverty. You spend all your money. Proverbs 23:20-21. Do not mix with winebibbers or with gluttons, eaters of meat. For the drunkard and the glutton will come to poverty and drowsiness and will clothe a man with rags. Everything will be taken from you. Drinking is like a bite of a serpent. Proverbs 23:31-32. Do not look on the wine when it is red, when it sparkles in the cup, when it swirls around smoothly. At the last, it bites like a serpent and stings like a viper. See the warnings? Again, drinking impairs a person's judgment. Proverbs 31:4-5. It is not for kings, O Lemuel. It is not for kings to drink wine, nor for princes an intoxicating drink, lest they drink and forget the law of God and pervert the justice of all the afflicted people. Drinking inflames the passions of a person. Isaiah 5:11. Woe to those who rise up early in the morning. He's an alcoholic for sure. Sometimes I fly at the airports at 9 o'clock in the morning, 6 o'clock in the morning. The guys are at the bar drinking in the morning. He says, woe to those who rise up early in the morning that they may follow, notice, intoxicating drink, who continue until nighttime till wine inflames that they drink from the morning to the evening until they're drunk. Drinking also takes away the heart. Hosea 4:11. Harlotry, wine, and new wine enslaves a person's heart. So the first thing, what does the Bible say or teach about drinking? Secondly, what are the examples given to us of people being filled with the Holy Spirit? Number one, how about John the Baptist, the cousin of Jesus? Being baptized with the Holy Spirit says, for we will be great in the sight of the Lord and shall drink neither wine nor strong drink. He will also be filled with the Holy Spirit. You see, the Holy Spirit fills you. The Holy Spirit, and even from his mother's womb. A person that loves God and wants to serve God is a person that is filled with the Holy Spirit. Secondly, remember in the scriptures I gave to you, Acts 1:8? In Acts chapter 2, verse 1 through 4, when they all came together, the mother of Jesus, 120 in power, they were told to wait for the Holy Spirit. When the Holy Spirit came and baptized them with power, listen what it says. And then they were all filled with the Holy Spirit and began to speak with other tongues as the Spirit gave them the utterance or the power to speak. And then thirdly, Peter was filled with the Holy Spirit in Acts 4:8. And then Peter, filled with the Holy Spirit, said to them, rulers of the people and elders of Israel, he got to share the gospel with them because of the power of the Holy Spirit. Praying and seeing the Holy Spirit fill people, Acts 4:31, and when they had prayed, the place was shaken where they were assembled. And they were all filled with the Holy Spirit. And they spoke the word of God with boldness. Not only the gift of tongues, but a person can speak with boldness the word of God. Boldness. You can share the gospel with people. You can witness to people. Fifthly, seeking men full of the Holy Spirit. He says, Acts chapter 6, verse 3 and 5. Therefore, because of this, brethren, seek out from among you seven men of good reputation. Now, what took place here is that the disciples were being informed that the people in the church were complaining and murmuring because they were not being taken care of spiritually. So what does Peter do? He goes out and he grabs seven men, and he sought out from among the seven men of good reputation, full of the Holy Spirit and wisdom, whom we may appoint over this business. And the same pleased a whole multitude of people, because they were going to be taken care of. And they chose Stephen, a man full of faith in the Holy Spirit, Philip, Prochorus, Nicanor, Timon, Parmenas, Nicholas, and a proselyte from Antioch. God chose these men to become what God wanted them to be, to help out. And then how about Stephen, filled with the Holy Spirit? Stephen was quite a person. Stephen, coming to that place in his life where not only the Holy Spirit had baptized him and given a message. When the Pharisees came to him and they tried to come against him, he gave them the full gospel from the Old Testament. He came. They hated him because their heart was filled with hatefulness. And they took Stephen and they threw him over the wall in Jerusalem. They threw him over the wall. He came down through the wall down below. And as he was there wounded, he got on his knees and he prayed. And as he looked up, he saw the Lord Jesus standing in heaven waiting to take him home. That's the first time and the only time that Jesus stands for someone to receive a first martyr into the kingdom of God. The next time he stands is at the second coming. Coming to bring judgment upon the world. Being full of the Holy Spirit, gazed into heaven and saw the glory of God and Jesus standing at the right hand of his Father, standing to receive him into heaven. And then Paul was filled with the Holy Spirit in Acts 9:17. And Ananias went his way, entered the house, laying hands on him, on Paul, said, Brother Saul, the Lord Jesus, who appeared to you on the road to Damascus, you came here, has sent me that you may receive your sight and be filled with the Holy Spirit of God. You see? Filled with the Holy Spirit of God. And then Paul, filled not only with the Spirit, in Acts 13:9, he says, and then Paul, filled with the Holy Spirit, look intensely at him. And then Paul commanded the believers to be filled with the Spirit. Ephesians 5:18 says, And do not be drunk again with wine, in which is dissipation, but be filled with the Holy Spirit of God. I put it here again so that we can remind ourselves. So first of all, we saw, what does the Bible teach about drinking? Second of all, what are the examples that the Bible teaches about being filled with the Holy Spirit? Thirdly, what is the ministry of the Holy Spirit among you and I, the believers? Check this out. Number one, regeneration. John chapter 3, verses 3 to 5. Remember Jesus was talking to Nicodemus, one of the Pharisees, one of the Sanhedrin, the 72. So he didn't want people to see him, so he snuck up by night and came to Jesus. And he said, Jesus, what must I do to be born again of the Holy Spirit? And he said to him, well, you must be born again. And he said, you mean born again? You mean I have to go back into my mother's womb and then be born again? He says, no. What I'm saying is you have to be born of the Holy Spirit. Listen to what he says. And Jesus answered and said to him, most assuredly I say to you, unless one is born again, he cannot see the kingdom of God. Remember that word, see the kingdom of God. Jesus answered, most assuredly I say to you, unless one is born of water and of the Spirit, he cannot enter the kingdom of God. You can't see it and you cannot enter. You have to be born again of the Holy Spirit of God. You have to. Secondly, the Holy Spirit indwells in our hearts. Romans 8:11, but if he, the Spirit of him who raised up Jesus from the dead, dwells in you, he who raised up Jesus from the dead will also give life to your mortal bodies through the Holy Spirit who dwells in us or in you. He anoints people. 1 John 2:20-27. But you have an anointing from the Holy One, and you know all things. But the anointing which you have received from him, Jesus, abides in you. And you do not need that anyone teach you, but as the same anointing of the Holy Spirit teaches you concerning all things. And it's true. And it is not a lie. And just as it has taught you, you will abide in him and he will abide in you, the Holy Spirit.
0: We sincerely hope today's message has been an inspiration for you to seek more in your walk with God as you learn to follow the Holy Spirit's direction and trust him to equip you for every task. 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Thanks so much for helping us reach more and more people with the good news of Jesus Christ. And join us next time for our continued focus on the blessings that come from full submission to God's Holy Spirit. You'll see that when you live in His strength and not your own, you can honor the Lord with righteousness, boldness, and faith. Now, with a closing comment, here's Raul once again.
1: In conclusion, once again, the way to be Spirit-filled. Number one, speaking to yourselves in psalms and hymns and spiritual songs. Secondly, singing and making a melody in your heart to the Lord. Thirdly, giving thanks always, not just once in a while, always for all the things. that he's done for you. Fourthly, submitting yourself one another in the fear of the Lord, in the fear of the Lord.
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2: 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Michael David in for Phil Ross. Stay with us. Up next, we are going to join Pastor Brian Broderson and Back to Basics. We're studying Philippians chapter 1. This is where Paul is in prison, but he repeatedly speaks about the joy of rejoicing and how our circumstances don't have to determine our attitudes. And although Paul's circumstances were difficult, his purpose remained clear. His faith remained strong. His joy remained rooted in Christ rather than on his circumstances. So stay with us as we learn more about the fellowship of the gospel as we join Back to Basics next.
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1: Everyone's desiring the kingdom. 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But guess what? It's the gospel. It's the fellowship of the gospel.
0: Today on Back to Basics, Pastor Brian continues his study in the book of Philippians. Join us as Pastor Brian concludes his teaching on Philippians chapter 1, verses 1 through 7, in a message titled, The Fellowship of the Gospel. And now, here's Pastor Brian.
1: This word, diakonos, appears 30 times in the New Testament. 17 times it's translated servant, and 10 times it's translated minister. And if you think about it, it's really just the noun and the verb. So the servant is the noun, the minister is the person who is serving. So the meaning of the word diakonos is simply to wait upon, means to wait upon. Now, the deacons are those who have the practical oversight of the ministry. They give practical assistance. And so in the New Testament, in the local church bodies, wherever they might be situated, this is usually the structure or the form of leadership for the church. It's overseers and servants. More technically bishops and deacons, but it's those who have the spiritual oversight of the church, and it's those who take care of the practical things. But there's overlap in both of those, because Paul, when he writes to Timothy in the third chapter of 1 Timothy, he speaks about the qualifications for each role. He gives some instruction regarding the roles, but then you see that there's a place where the overseers are going to sometimes be involved in practical things. And then also the servants, the deacons, are also at times going to be involved in the spiritual things. And so if you were coming to the church and you needed, let's just say, really, you know, hands-on help, like you were coming and you had something that you want to drop off at the church, but it was really heavy and you needed somebody to help you unload it from your car and carry it in. Now, if you came to me, I'd say, well, I'll pray for you about that. But no, I wouldn't. I would say, yeah, let me help you, because that's where there's an overlap. I wouldn't say, oh no, let's get the deacons over here to do that, because, you know, the overseers, we don't do that. No, there's an overlap in those things. But so, like I already said, the overseers of the church are the pastors, and there are many people in the church that would probably be best identified as deacons. And I think probably the first place we could start would be with our board. You know, as a church, we have a board that directs especially the financial affairs of the church. And those men would be deacons for the most part. They're not on the pastoral staff. Sometimes they are. But most of the time, there are men who just, you know, been part of the church for many, many years. They live and serve and work in the community, and they serve here. And so that would be who the deacons are. But it goes beyond just the board. You know, when I was pastoring years ago down in North San Diego County in Vista, we had, beside our pastoral staff, we had 40 men that we had publicly acknowledged as deacons, brought them up before our church and prayed for them. And we did that so people would have facial recognition and know that, oh, these are the people that we talk to if we need to know something about the church, or if we need help or whatever. So we've never done anything officially like that here, but, you know, we might do that at some point. So this is who the letter is directed to the saints and to the overseers and the servants. And it's the fellowship of the gospel that Paul is writing about here. And so that's going to be our focus. Now, we want to talk about this, the fellowship of the gospel. And I want to talk about it in two ways. First of all, I want to put the emphasis on gospel. And then we're going to come back and put the emphasis on fellowship. So let's talk about the gospel, because in verse 5, as we saw, Paul says, in verse 4, he says that I'm thanking God in every prayer, making requests for you with joy for your fellowship in the gospel. Now, question, what is the gospel? We talk a lot about the gospel, and I've explained the gospel many times, but I don't think we can explain it too often. And so I want us to understand that the gospel means more than a lot of times we think it means. Because I find this to be true among Christians. There's a tendency to think that the gospel, that's the information we give to the unbelievers so they can become believers. But then once they become believers, they move on from the gospel to something else, the deeper things of God or whatever it might be. But that's an incorrect way to understand it. That's not the way the Apostle Paul understood it. Although it is that initial message to the unbeliever, it's more than that. So Paul's idea of the gospel includes more than just the facts about the death and resurrection of Christ and how that death and resurrection pertains to mankind in general. For Paul, the gospel is not just good news announced to the unconverted. It is also the full scope of what the death and resurrection of Christ means for those who put their faith in Christ. That's why Paul, in writing to the church in Rome, said to them, he said, I am anxious, I'm longing, I can't wait to come and preach the gospel to you. Now, when you first look at that, you think, well, wait, Paul, why are you going to preach the gospel to the church in Rome? Because the church in Rome are already Christians. Don't you preach the gospel to non-Christians? Well, yes, you do. But it doesn't stop there. You see, all of our lives, once we come to faith in Jesus, the gospel is always going to be the thing that we're just digging deeper and deeper and deeper into. You see, because when Paul says to the Christians in Rome, I want to come and preach the gospel to you, what he wants them to understand is that there are deep, deep implications from the gospel that have application to us that are going to be the things that are actually going to take us into maturity in Christ. And so the gospel is about forgiveness of sins. It's about reconciliation with God. It's about the new birth, the indwelling of the Holy Spirit, power over sin's dominion, adoption into God's family, placement within the body of Christ, the gifts of the Holy Spirit, the call to service, and ultimately to attaining glory, which is what happens when we transition from this life into the next. But you see, all of those things that we mentioned, the gospel is about all of those things, and all of those things are what the Christian life is about. And so when Paul says the fellowship of the gospel, that's what we're talking about. The full scope of what Jesus did and how that applies to us, not just to bring us to faith, but to carry us on to full maturity. Now, let's emphasize fellowship. The fellowship of the gospel. Now, the word fellowship comes from a Greek word koinonia, and many of you have probably heard that word. The CSB translates the word fellowship as partnership. It means that as well. It means communion. It means, having a shared thing. So when we talk about the fellowship, we're talking about participation together. Participation together. So three things. Number one, participating together with all God's people in growing into maturity in Christ. Now, participating with all God's people, we do that, but we do it at a location. We're connected to all God's people all around the world. Every believer in Jesus Christ, wherever they might be today, we're connected to them, but we're not in the same locality as they are. But here we are together. And so it's through the local church that we participate together in growing into maturity in Christ. You see, the truth of the matter is, I cannot become the person that God wants me to be and has planned for me to be unless I am connected to the rest of the people of God. Now, here's a problem. This is where the culture has radically impacted the church. American culture is built on independence and individuality. Now, here's the problem. Now, of course, individuality when it comes to the idea of salvation is important that we don't forget that God loves us all individually. So we don't want to lose sight of that, but we can take that beyond where it should go and it can become individualism. So you see, individualism basically says, yeah, I'm a Christian. I got my own personal relationship with Jesus. I don't really like to go to church. I don't really, I haven't found a church that I like. I don't really care about that. I got my Bible. I listen to the radio. Maybe I listen to a podcast nowadays. But you know, what do I need to go to church for? I got it all right here. I got Jesus. I got the Bible. I got my podcast. I got a worship thing on my iPad. I can listen. And that's individualism. That's wrong. It can't bring you to maturity in the faith. You see, yes, we're individually saved, and that's important to never forget that, but we're saved to become part of a community. We're saved to be part of a body with other people. And I can never attain the maturity that Christ intends for me to attain unless I am participating together with God's people. And so we have to connect. The fellowship of the gospel, it's participating together. And it's through that that we grow in maturity. I need you and you need me and we need each other. So, the fellowship of the gospel, participating together. Secondly, rejoicing together in the life, love, and hope of the gospel. Rejoicing together in the life, love, and hope of the gospel. You know, there's just something. And this is where it's beyond human. But there is the life and the love and the joy of the gospel that's transcendent. It goes beyond any human experience. And when we're together as God's people and there's that atmosphere, it's an amazing thing. And not just for an hour or two, but it's just as we live our lives in that. It's a taste of heaven on earth. It's the kingdom already come in one sense. And this is what everybody's looking for. See, everybody, even though they don't know it, everybody's looking for the same thing. I'm reading a book right now by a man named James K.A. Smith, and it's called Desiring the Kingdom. And the premise of the whole book is that every human being is desiring the kingdom. They just don't know it. Or they don't know what kingdom they're desiring. But everybody's looking for something. When you think of these utopian ideas about societies, what is that? Well, that's a desire for the kingdom without the king. We want the kingdom. We want the benefits and the blessings of the kingdom, but we don't want the king. And, you know, whether it be that or even, as I mentioned this first service, even Hitler and the Third Reich, what were they trying to do? They were trying to bring in a kingdom. That's what the Third Reich is. The third reign. They're trying to bring in a reign that's going to bring about their vision of a perfect world. So this is what everybody's looking for. Everyone's desiring the kingdom. The problem is they're desiring the wrong kingdom. But there's something deep down inside of each and every human being that tells you that there's something that transcends what we can actually get our hands on. But guess what? It's the gospel. It's the fellowship of the gospel. It's the life and it's the love and it's the hope of the gospel. And I don't know any people who have really embraced the gospel who are now trying to discover some utopian thing that is going to bring them fulfillment. They found it. You know, somebody is like C.S. Lewis, you know, what a brilliant, great mind C.S. Lewis had. You know what C.S. Lewis was before he was a Christian? He was a communist. And what is communism? It's based on Marxism. What is Marxism? It's utopianism. It's we're going to create a world. We're going to create a perfect world. And C.S. Lewis and many other intellectuals have been into that. And, you know, many of you know, people like him, they realize at a certain point that, you know, this utopia is never going to come. It's not a reality. And they met Christ and they realized, oh, this is what we're looking for. This is the kingdom that we have been longing for. And C.S. Lewis had that great statement where he said, if you find that there's something deep inside of you that nothing in this world can fulfill, then it must mean that you were created. It's not a reality. And they met Christ and they realized, oh, this is what we're looking for. This is the kingdom that we have been longing for. And C.S. Lewis had that great statement where he said, if you find that there's something deep inside of you that nothing in this world can fulfill, then it must mean that you were created for a different world.

And so the fellowship of the gospel is that. And then thirdly, partnering together for the advancement of the gospel. And that's really why Paul is writing this letter, because the Philippians had partnered together with him for the advancement of the gospel. They said, basically, man, Paul, we are so thankful that you came and did what you did, that you preached the gospel, that we came to faith in Christ. We're so thankful to be saved. We love you. We support your mission. Paul, go tell other cities about Jesus, and we're going to finance you to do it. We're going to give you gifts so you can do that. And that's what was happening here. And that's what Paul is writing them to thank them for doing that. And actually, interestingly enough, in verse 6, where it says, being confident of this very thing, that he who has begun a good work in you will complete it until the day of Jesus Christ. Now, that's a great verse that assures us that God's going to finish what he started in our lives, right? It is that. But you know, it's not primarily that, although it certainly is that. I've been comforted by that verse many times. I've comforted many people by that verse. But you know, the first context of the verse is the good work that God had begun in them that they were going to complete was the work of partnering with Paul in the gospel. And if you just read it in the context, that's exactly what it says. He says, I'm thanking God for you, for your fellowship in the gospel from the first day until now, being confident of this very thing, that he who begun a good work in you will complete it until the day of Jesus Christ. Paul said, I know your commitment, and I know you're going to continue to assist me in the ministry of the gospel. And so as we minister, and this is, I want us to understand this, we are in this together. And you see, if it was just me saying, hey, I'm going to go do all of this stuff for the gospel, and you guys said, hey, that's great, go do it, that wouldn't be good. No, we're doing this for the gospel. We're seeking to advance the gospel together. It's a joint effort. And each and every church, as we give, as we financially contribute, that's what we're doing. Now, we had our Mission Sunday, and you remember we had plenty of missionaries that visited us. And you know, that's one of the ways that we partner in the advancement of the gospel. Because when you give to the ministry, and that money is then put toward the work that these missionaries are doing, and the gospel is advancing in their communities, we're doing exactly what Paul said the Philippians were doing and he was commending them for. So that's what the third point is, partnering together for the advancement of the gospel, that we are collectively doing this together. It's not my vision solely. It's not my thing. Oh, yeah, Pastor Brian does this. No, we do this together as the people of God. And so the fellowship of the gospel and the fellowship of the gospel. Now, in closing, let's come back to gospel. The word, the Greek word is euangelion. And if you just listen to that, euangelion, you get, that's the word evangel, evangelism, evangelical. That is where we got those words, euangelion. It means the pronouncement of good news. But listen, this was not a Christian-only term. In fact, everyone in that day and culture would be familiar with the term, but in a different context than we would know it in. They would be familiar in it with the term, say, for example, when Caesar would enter a city, his heralds or even Caesar himself would present the gospel of Rome. Here's the good news, that they had all now become the beneficiaries of Caesar's blessing. And so this would have literally happened in Philippi. When Philippi became a Roman colony, and that was good news. When they came and they announced that Philippi

0: was now, because of Caesar's victory, their borders are now secured and they could go about their business without fear. They are now Roman citizens. They're exempt from various taxes and things, and they are never have to fear that they're going to be, you know, falsely arrested or unjustly condemned, because every Roman citizen was guaranteed to have a fair trial. And so this was the good news that would be announced. Jesus took the term. And it says in Mark's gospel that Jesus went forth preaching the gospel, the euangelion of the kingdom of God. So you see, that's the context of the word. It's the good news of the kingdom of God. Because of Jesus, our sins can be forgiven. So here's the benefits. Your sins can be forgiven. You can be reconciled to God and born again and given a new life, indwelt by the Holy Spirit. Now you have a place in the family of God. You're a member of the body of Christ. You've been given gifts from the Holy Spirit. You're called into the service of the Lord, the King of the universe. And finally, you will live and reign with Christ forever in his eternal kingdom. That's the euangelion. That's the great news. And so that's where everything starts. Everything starts there. I have to receive that good news. Now, let's just think for a moment. If we lived in the, let's just say we lived back in Philippi before the time of Augustus, and let's just say that, you know, things were difficult for us and it wasn't good. And then suddenly we get this herald coming and informing us that we've been adopted by Rome to become part of their city, to be an outpost of Rome. And we're going to get all the benefits of being Roman citizens. I mean, we just like, wow, that is amazing. That's fantastic. Well, Jesus is announcing to us that through faith in him, we receive all of these blessings and benefits. They become ours personally, yes, but collectively as well.
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0: And so the gospel is going out today, and the invitation is to come and be part of this wonderful thing that God has been doing and is doing and will continue to do right down to the very end. And so as we close today, maybe there's someone here that hasn't received the good news. And you have to receive it. It's not good enough to just hear about it. You have to apply it. And that happens by receiving Christ. And if you've not done that, then today is the day to do that.

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1: 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Michael David in for Phil Ross. And many of the kids have their summer vacation ending soon. Sorry about that, kids. If it hasn't ended already, so they'll definitely be in back school if they aren't already back in school. And once in school, they'll have the opportunity to become intellectually strong with math, science, social studies, English, literature, foreign languages, and more. And some of them are going to be involved in sports where they'll become physically strong, playing basketball and baseball, softball, football, flag football, soccer, volleyball, cross-country swimming, and more. But how can we become spiritually strong? Well, we're going to find out next with Pastor J.D. Greer on the Summit Life program in just a few minutes. Before we do that, we'll check the news with Brian Perez.
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6: It's just about 6 o'clock at K-Wave. Here's what's happening. Judge Tony Graff ruled that Tyler Robinson will stand trial in the fatal shooting of Charlie Kirk, finding prosecutors presented enough evidence for the case to move forward and kept the death penalty on the table. The case then moved to arraignment, where Robinson pleaded not guilty. LA County outlined preparations for what could be an unusually wet El Nino season, urging residents to begin preparing for flooding, landslides, and debris flows. Crews are inspecting and maintaining dams, debris basins, channels, storm drains, and pump stations, while monitoring locations considered vulnerable. Ford has issued a recall of nearly 150,000 Mustangs from 2024 to 2026 for a possible electrical system failure that could result in a loss of drive power. The National Highway Traffic Safety Administration says a wiring harness ground connection malfunction could affect headlights, the windshield washing system, the AC, or the engine cooling fan as well. And L.A. County announced $1.27 million to expand a manufacturing and automation training program for residents seeking careers in the aerospace, defense, and advanced manufacturing industries. The funding will allow Rio Hondo College to enroll 48 participants. 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K-Wave weather, clear skies, windy here and there with lows tonight in the upper 50s to mid-60s. Mostly sunny tomorrow, windy in places with highs in the low to mid-80s, low 90s in the Inland Empire. Currently at 79 in Pasadena, 85 in Riverside, and 77 at the K-Wave building on the campus of Calvary Chapel, Costa Mesa. 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
8: Prayer is where we say, God, I really believe you are as compassionate as the cross demonstrates that you are, as powerful to save as the resurrection proves that you are, and that you ask God to release his power. 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
7: 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Greer. I'm your host, Molly Vidovich. Many of us have grand plans for our physical strength. We hit the gym regularly, eat healthy, and stay away from the sweets. But how often do we think about what it takes to be spiritually strong? Well, thankfully, the good news is, if you don't think you have the strength to engage in the spiritual battle against you, you've actually got an advantage. Sounds backwards though, right? But it's true. Today, Pastor JD shows us why feeling weak and unqualified makes us more likely to lean on God's power, and how when we apply gospel truth to our lives, we are strengthened knowing we are fighting from a place of victory. As we get to the end of this teaching series through the book of Ephesians, be sure to catch up on any messages you missed by going to jdgreer.com. But for now, let's rejoin Pastor JD in Ephesians chapter 6.
8: Satan's first attack on the human race was to say, has God really said this? And in several thousand years, he hadn't come up with a new line yet. He doesn't need to come up with a new line because we still fall for that one. His goal in your life is to make you do one of two things with the word of God, to either doubt it or to neglect it. He doesn't care which one, because both of them are going to have the exact same effect in your life. What do you believe about this book? And maybe more important for you, does how you treat this book, is it reflective of what you say you believe about it? There's a very famous skeptic over at UNC Chapel Hill named Bart Ehrman, and every single semester he convinces hundreds of UNC freshmen to depart from the faith they grew up in. And what he does in the first class is he usually asks a question like this. He'll say to the class of several hundred people, how many of you believe the Bible is the word of God? He always says about 2/3 of the people in the audience will raise their hand. He will say, okay, of those of you who have your hand raised, how many of you have read it cover to cover? He says, out of several hundred students, there's usually one or two that will say that they've read it. And so he says, really? You say that you believe this is the word of God and you haven't even read it? See, you don't actually believe it's the word of God, because how could you believe a book is written by Almighty God and not read it? Your heart knows it's not true. And I'm just going to spend the rest of this semester convincing you, your head, to acknowledge what your heart already knows. So here's my question for you. Does the way you treat that Bible acknowledge that you actually believe it is from Almighty God? Are there actually parts of it you're like, yeah, I don't really know that and I don't really care? How would you say that we understand these are not education things that we get together and they're not tips for life? These are spiritual life to you. This is life. And your life depends on your knowledge of the belt of truth, the word of God. Here's the second piece of armor. Take up, he says, verse 14, the breastplate of righteousness. Now, breastplate is going to cover your vital organs, right? Your heart and your lungs and your stomach and all those kind of things. So what does he mean by you covering your vital organs with righteousness? Well, again, listen, for Paul, being covered with righteousness first means embracing your identity in Christ. I think the breastplate gives us a really interesting picture here. Because you've seen Roman breastplates, right? And in Roman breastplates, watch this, you've already got the abs and the pecs already cut in, right? Which means that if I put on the breastplate of righteousness, you're going to see perfect pecs and abs, regardless of the jiggle that's going on behind the breastplate. Now, was Paul actually thinking about that when he, I don't know, but you have to admit, it makes for a really interesting metaphor. 2 Corinthians 5:21 tells us that God made Jesus, who knew no sin, he made Jesus to be my sin, so that in Christ I could become his righteousness. He got my sin, I got his righteousness. The love handles of my sin became his perfect abs of righteousness became mine, right? You have never heard that gospel analogy before, ever. That is a J.D. Greer original right there. So first, I think it means taking Christ's righteousness as our own, but I think there's also an obedience element there. Not only are we covered by Christ's righteousness, we now bring our lives into conformity with his righteousness. Again, Satan's going to use whatever part of you is not surrendered to God and not conformed to his truth as his focal point of attack. Maybe that's a bad habit you have that you know is sinful, but you just don't take it seriously enough to really devote the energy to breaking it. Maybe it's somebody in your heart you won't forgive. And you're like, well, I just don't know if I can't forgive them. And I'm just going to nurse this grudge. And that's fine. That's fine, you think, until Satan decides, now it's time for me to take that foothold that you gave me, and I'm going to use it to destroy your whole life. Maybe it's just some part of your life that you don't trust God enough yet to surrender to him. Your dating life. Maybe what you do with your money. And you're like, yeah, I mean, I want to be surrendered to God and everything, but I don't know if I can trust him yet in those areas. And that is going to become the place where Satan gets his foothold and tears you apart. Whatever part of your life is not brought into obedience to God's word will be Satan's focal point of attack in your life. What do you think that would be for you? Some friends of mine and I, when we hold each other accountable, we ask this question. If you knew that next year, this time, Satan would have taken you down, taken you out. If you knew that, what area would it have been in? What area do you think it would be in? Because that's probably the area where you are least surrendered to God. What would it be for you if you knew Satan was going to tear you down? What area would it be? Here's your third piece of armor. As shoes for your feet, having put on the readiness given by the gospel of peace. So we're talking about shoes now, okay? The third piece of armor. Now, I've often heard that the sword of the Spirit, which we're going to get to in a minute, is the only offensive weapon in the Christian arsenal, but that's not true. Your feet are also offensive weapons because they carry you forward into battle. Paul is saying that the way we overcome Satan is by going on offense with the gospel. Going on offense with the gospel, listen, overcomes both Satan's work in other people that you share the gospel with, and it overcomes Satan's work in your life. Let me kind of break those apart real quick. First, sharing the gospel with other people is how we counteract Satan's work in them. Sometimes we only want to share the gospel with people who seem interested in it. But isn't that putting the cart before the horse? How can they get interested in it until it's had a chance to go to work in their lives? The message of the gospel has in it the power to set the captive free. The gospel message has in it the ability to give sight to the blind. The gospel has in it to give spiritual life, spiritual interest to those who are disinterested, and those things can happen to people who've never heard it. One of my good friends, who may be the most effective person I've ever been around at bringing other people to Jesus, he says, you know, somebody who shares Christ with other people only has to believe really two things. He said, number one, you got to believe that salvation belongs to God, which means it's not on you. You don't have to persuade. You're not trying to convince them. Ultimately, the Holy Spirit's got to do that. He says that takes the pressure off of you, because if you don't know that, then you're going to get overwhelmed and you're going to quit. He said, the second thing you got to believe, though, is just as important. And that is that faith comes only by hearing, and hearing by the word of God. Which means that it's impossible for faith or spiritual interest in somebody to grow until you've planted the word of God inside of them. I mean, isn't that how you were? You remember before you became a Christian? You weren't interested in the Bible. You didn't memorize scripture. You didn't like sermons. Somebody had to sow the word of God in you, and then that began to grow, and it created in you that spiritual interest. You need to learn to share the gospel. Right? You know, when I'm on a plane, my first question to the person next to me is always, what do you do? Because I know that just out of politeness, they got to ask me back. And I get to tell them I'm a pastor. At which point, the whole temperature in the entire cabin changes. Right? And I'll look at them sometimes and be like, yep, I'm a pastor, which means, you know, we got to have this conversation. Do you want to go ahead and have it now, or you want to wait till later? Just you tell me when you're ready. Right? Sometimes I'll say things like, where do you go to church? And they'll say, you know, or they'll tell me, and if they say they do go to church, I'll be like, well, have you always gone? Do you feel like God is becoming more real to you right now, or is he becoming less real? And see where that conversation goes. So if they say, no, I don't go to church, I'm like, well, you know, tell me about, you know, how do you see the universe? How do you see God? And we just get in that conversation. It's that simple. All right, so it's how you counteract Satan's work in people's lives, but it's also how you counteract his work in your life. Because see, listen, we are the easiest prey for Satan when we're bored. Isn't that how King David fell to Satan's temptation? When he fell to temptation, 2 Samuel 11 says that all the other armies of Israel were out fighting battles where David should have been, and David was at home lounging. They were fighting, he was lounging. So it made him a perfect target for Satan to bring along Bathsheba. Well, see, for many of you, not just men, but let me talk to you men for a minute. For many of you men, the reason that you are so bound up in Satan's deception is that you're bored. And the reason you're bored is because you're disengaged. You're disengaged from God's plan for your life, and that is to use you in mission, which is why we say around here, we don't want a big audience to be entertained. We think you're an army to be engaged. The picture of the church that we see throughout the New Testament is not a hovel of saints cloistered together trying to keep out the barbarians, but a missionary people that are battering hell's gates. Only then will you be healthy. Above all, here we are, here, fourth piece. Above all, taking the shield, above all means, this is probably the most important, taking the shield of faith by which we extinguish the fiery darts of the wicked one. Now, this is really a way of summing up all the other pieces. Satan's main weapons are the lies that he throws, you see? They're like fiery darts that come into our hearts. Listen, you're not supposed to try to out-reason those darts. What do you do when you're in the presence of a fiery dart being thrown at you? You cover yourself. You hide from those darts behind a shield. That's what Paul is telling you to do. Don't try to out-reason Satan. Don't try to argue with him. You hide from him behind what you know to be true in the gospel. Use the gospel, what you see is true about God in the gospel, to extinguish the fiery dart. So, for example, Satan hurls at you, you're no good. You're nothing. You're pathetic. After what you did, you really feel like God still loves you? You can never make a difference. He'll never use you. Your marriage will always be bad. You'll never be a good parent. You'll always be sick. You'll never get out of debt. Boom, you put up that shield. And you say, oh no, surely goodness and mercy will follow me all the days of my life, and I will dwell in the house of the Lord forever. Joshua tells me I am blessed coming in and blessed going out, which means there ain't no time in my life that I'm not walking in the blessing and favor of God. And greater is he that is in me than he that is in the world. And all the promises of God are yes in Christ Jesus. And God has plans to prosper me and give me a future and a hope. And I can do all things through Christ who strengthens me. And I know that God is working and all things together for good in my life because I love God. I know he'll never leave me or forsake me. And his eye is on the sparrow. And he knows how many hairs are in my head. And if I got how many hairs are in my head, I know that he's watching me. And I can assure you that when you get done with a montage like that one, Satan won't be anywhere near.
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8: A Roman soldier's shield in those days was created to be linked up with his brothers next to him, right? You've seen them, and they make these shield walls, which, I mean, you've seen like the 300 movie or Gladiator or something like that. And what I think it shows you is that sometimes your own faith is not enough to get you through a situation. It was never meant to be. You're supposed to be part of the church so that in one situation, somebody else's shield shields you and your shield will shield him in another situation. Piece number five, take up, he says, the helmet of salvation, verse 17. Now, again, this just repeats in a new way what he's already said. But specifically here, your head is where you think. Paul is telling us to let the truth about our salvation permeate or cover, control everything that we think. Every morning, there are two things I try to tell myself. It's part of a gospel prayer that I wrote several years ago to saturate my heart and mind in God's grace before I even start the day. The first phrase is, because I'm in Christ, there's nothing I could do that would make God love me more. There's nothing I have done that would make him love me less. His acceptance is a gift given in Christ. And I just embrace that for a minute because I don't want to go through life that day thinking I got to earn God's favor. The second thing is, Lord Jesus, you are all I need for everlasting joy, which means I don't need other people's approval. I don't need success. I don't need acclaim. I don't need creature comforts. I just need you. That's what one of the first books I wrote called Gospel is all about. How to put on the helmet of salvation every day to guard your mind and your heart so that you think about your day through the lens of the gospel. Here's your sixth piece. I'm taking the sword of the Spirit, which is the word of God. Now we're going to transition to exclusively offensive weapons. We've already talked about our shoes. Now we've got our sword, which is the word of God. Of course, the word of God's been in each of the other pieces already. But see, Paul is telling us again to so master this book, to so master it that it'll give us the ability to counteract Satan's lies. Your ability to overcome Satan is directly proportionate to your knowledge of the Word of God. Parents, your children's ability to counteract the lies of Satan is directly proportionate to how well they know the Word of God. So yes, have them involved in castle and have them involved in dance, but you make sure that they graduate out of your house with a thorough knowledge of the Word of God, because those things might help them get a better job, but the Word of God will save their soul and deliver them from Satan. So you learn it, you meditate on it, you memorize it, you read it, and you sing it. It's like I often say, be so saturated with God's Word that when life cuts you, you bleed God's Word. Now, in order to be a good disciple maker, you got to first be a good disciple, which means you got to know the Word better than you know anything else in your life. Finally, he says, look at that, verse 18, and praying at all times in the Spirit. Here's our other primarily offensive weapon, prayer. Prayer. A lot of people don't include prayer in the list of weapons, but Paul puts it there as the thing that you do after you get dressed for battle. And that's really important, I think, because most Christians see prayer, watch this, as what they do to prepare for battle. Paul sees prayer as what you do after you've gotten dressed and go into battle. Prayer is not preparation for battle. Prayer itself is the battle. The book of James tells us the same thing. It says that the most effective weapon that a believer has in their hand is prayer. And it uses a guy like Elijah. And it says Elijah changed history through his prayer. Elijah changed the weather patterns through his prayer. Prayer is where we put into practice what we believe about the gospel. Prayer is where we say, God, I really believe you are as compassionate as the cross demonstrates that you are. I believe you are as powerful to save as the resurrection proves that you are, and that you ask God to release his power. And when you do, he opens up heaven's gates and he begins to pour it down. Prayer, Summit Church, is not the only thing that we do here, but it is the first thing that we do, and it is the most effective thing that we do, and it ought to begin in the middle and end everything. One of the examples I've used in the Bible on this for you is the way we see the early church behave in the first chapters of Acts. Jesus gives the Great Commission, take the gospel to every nation on earth. Can you imagine, has a more overwhelming assignment ever been given to a less qualified group of people? They literally have no education. They got no money. They got no jobs. Their pets' heads are falling off. They've never been outside of Israel. They literally have not been outside of Israel. And Jesus said, yep, you're going to take the gospel to every nation in the world. And so what do? Well, they do what Jesus tells them. He says, I want you to go and do nothing for a while. I want you to just wait. Wait for the promise of the Holy Spirit. And while you're waiting, I want you to pray. And so they did. And if you add up the days that they waited, this unspecified amount of time, it was 10 days. They prayed for 10 days. Then the Holy Spirit came. Peter stands up in Acts 2. He preaches a sermon. You read it from start to finish. It'll take you 10 minutes. Peter prayed for 10 days. Peter preaches for 10 minutes. 3,000 people get saved. I've told you before, this is what we do. We pray for 10 minutes. I preach for what feels like 10 days. And 3 people get saved. It's because all of our zeros are all in the wrong places. You see, prayer becomes this weapon by which we release the almighty power of God. You understand what I'm getting at there? You see, some of you have this as a gift, and it's the greatest gift you could have. You're not that impressive looking on the outside, but you have a gift of intercession, and you need to use it. For all of us, it should be the primary and most effective way that we fight. It's the point where you begin to apply the gospel, what you believe, and release God's power in the world. My friend, Joby Martin. Joby was a former bodybuilder. He says, a lot of Christians are basically like bodybuilders. He said that when I was a bodybuilder, I never did anything with my strength. I worked out all the time, but I never fought anybody. I never played any sports. I just showed up and flexed. That's all that I did with my strength. He said a lot of Christians are like that. They puff themselves up with doctrine, but they never actually do anything. They know all this stuff about God, but they never exercise that belief in bold, frequent prayer. Prayer is how you demonstrate, it's how you use the gospel and release its power. You see, there's a lot of you that, listen, you know a lot about the Bible, but your prayer life is nothing to speak of, and you're just a Christian bodybuilder. You just show up at church and flex, and you need to start using that stuff that God gave you and applying it by releasing the power of God in the world. Do you understand how much power and compassion God is ready to pour out if you will just pray? Jesus says, ask, ask, ask. Specifically, he says, He says, pray, make supplication for all the saints. It means your people in your small group. Pray for them by name and also for me. I don't think we're still to be paying for Paul, but let me translate that for you. That words may be given to me in opening my mouth boldly to proclaim the mystery of the gospel to you. I think that means you pray for me. Because I'm the one who usually every week stands up and gives you the word of God. And fortunately or unfortunately for you, I'm never short on words, right? But you don't need me standing up here talking for an hour. What you need is the words of God to be given to me for you. Because my words might educate, his words will liberate. My words can fill up your mind. His words can save your soul. So you need to pray that God will give me the words so that I can lead this congregation to know God, to know the gospel better. That's not going to happen except that you pray for me. So see, listen, Paul's last words are to tell us that, yes, life is war. Life is war, but we can and should be confident because we have a God who is willing to fight for us. And these pieces of armor are just learning to think about the strength of the gospel in your life. The way to fight Satan is not to engage Satan. The way to fight Satan is to cover your life with the gospel. Luke chapter 11, Jesus said this from a little different angle. It's a great little parable. He said, there was a man who had a demon living in his house, and he drove the demon out. And so then he went to his house after the demon had gone, and he began to clean up the house, and the demon had made a mess. And obviously it's a metaphor for his life. He'd made a mess of his life, so he begins to clean it up. But the demon goes out and finds seven of his buddies who are just like him and comes back, and finding the house swept and in order, he re-inhabits the house now with not one, but seven. And now the last state of the man is worse than the first. And then Jesus says something that a lot of times people don't put together with the parable, but Jesus then says this. He says, you know, when you drive out a strong man, which is the demon, in order to be able to really fortify the house, you need to have a stronger man who lives in the house. The strong man is Satan. The stronger man who occupies the house is Jesus. So it's not about driving out the demon. It's about letting Jesus fill the house of your life so that there's not a single place that Satan can touch you. You need the presence and the power of the Holy Spirit and the gospel in your life. The way to resist Satan is not to engage Satan. It's to get filled with the presence of Jesus, the stronger man. Charles Spurgeon used to say the preaching of Christ is the whip that flogs the devil. Do you want the devil out of your head? Do you want him out of your home? Do you want him out of your family? Do you want him out of our church? Do you want him out of the community? Then preach Christ. Trust Christ. Abide in Christ. As a Christian, we don't have to fight for victory over Satan in our marriages. Praise God. We don't have to fight for victory over Satan in our church. We don't have to fight for victory over Satan in our lives. Listen, we fight from victory. Amen. The last verse in Ephesians, the last verse, look at this. Grace be with all of you who love our Lord Jesus Christ with love incorruptible. What a great title idea for a series. You know, what do you think, huh? God's love is the only incorruptible, everlasting, immutable, all-powerful, unchangeable thing in this corruptible, falling, ever-changing world.
7: And with that, we've come to the end of our teaching series titled Love Incorruptible. 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And if you've ever felt intimidated by the book of Revelation, you're not alone. So we're excited to offer the digital version of the Revelation Bible study from Pastor JD that walks you through the book in a clear, approachable, and deeply encouraging way. Pastor JD, why do you think so many Christians either avoid Revelation completely or they become obsessed with it?
9: Yeah, Molly, that's a great question. 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And hopeful in difficult times.
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1: 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Michael David here. Stay with us as we learn about Jonah next. Now, the story of Jonah teaches us several powerful lessons about God, about obedience and mercy, and our own hearts. Jonah tried to escape God's calling by going in the opposite direction of what God told him to do. But he discovered that there is nowhere you and I can go where God is absent. We can go anywhere in the world, and God will meet us there. Jonah was not a perfect messenger. He was reluctant. He was fearful. He was even angry with God. Yet God still used him. And from Jonah, we learn that we should be careful about deciding who is worthy of God's grace and who isn't. God desires people from every nation to turn to him. And we're going to learn more about that as we join Turning Point next with Dr. David Jeremiah.
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17: Welcome to Turning Point. If the name Jonah only makes you think of the man who was swallowed by a fish and lived to tell about it, buckle up. Today, Dr. David Jeremiah begins the new series, Jonah, the Runaway Prophet, to reveal the full and fascinating story of this Old Testament figure. Get ready to meet a truly unforgettable man as David introduces today's message, Running from God.
18: And today we talk about Jonah, and this is the beginning of the series, and I'm so excited because I just got done preaching this, and I had so much fun teaching this, and such rapt attention from everybody. We really got involved in the life of Jonah because so much of it touches on things we've experienced in our lives as well. By the way, have you ever tried to run away from God? Doesn't that sound kind of crazy when you think about it? He's omnipresent. Everywhere you go, he's already there. Well, Jonah didn't understand that, and when God told him to go to Nineveh and preach the gospel, he went to Tarshish, as far away from Nineveh as he could get, and we're going to find out what happened in just a moment. Hey, this month we are featuring our calendar. This is something we do every year. We do it in September, so you're sure to get it. It begins in the month of November. It's a 14-month calendar, so you get to start using it around Thanksgiving time or before Thanksgiving. Start entering your notes in the calendar. This is a beautiful wall calendar. This year, the theme for this year is the light of the world, and it is filled with beautiful photography, four color. Oh man, is this ever pretty! And you will have such a wonderful time. It's got a holiday planner in it. You can get this calendar when you send your gift to Turning Point during the month of September. Now, don't forget to ask for the calendar when you send your gift, but this is our way of saying thank you for your investment in this ministry during the ninth month of the year, the month of September, and I hope you will fellowship with us in the giving of your resources to help underwrite what we're doing. Don't forget also that we're going to the Caribbean in December. We are just kind of getting our crowd together, and we'll be leaving the 26th of December and coming back on the 2nd of January. And we'll be seeing San Juan, St. Thomas, Half Moon Cay, Grand Turk. We'll have a great time together. And hey, it's warm there during that season of the year. So if you live in a cold community, come get a little warmth, not only from the sun, but also from fellowship and the Word of God. More about this from davidjeremiah.org. Now let's get started with the book of Jonah. Here is part one of Running from God. Frank Abagnale Jr. was a teenager in the mid-1960s, and he ran away from home. His home was in New Rochelle, New York. He had no money, had no plan, but he made a desperate decision. If the world rewarded confidence, he would borrow some. And what followed became one of the most famous crime stories in American history. By his own account, Abagnale spent years on the run, cashing forged checks, assuming false identities. He posed as a Pan Am pilot. He was flying free and staying in hotels on the airline's tab. He pretended to be a pediatrician in Georgia and a lawyer in Louisiana, always being able to stay one step ahead of the law. Eventually, it all caught up to him, and in 1969, he was arrested in France. He served 6 months in a French prison, 6 more in Sweden before being extradited to the United States, where he was sentenced to 12 years in federal prison. His story turned into a movie, and it's one of my favorite movies, Catch Me If You Can. It speaks about fraud prevention, consulting for business. Whether every detail of his tale is accurate or embellished, I can't tell you, but he has consistently described his life on the run as empty, exhausting, and unsustainable, marked by fear, isolation, and the inability to live at peace with himself. Long before the FBI caught Frank Abagnale, there was a man who ran from something much bigger. He wasn't running from the law. He was running from God. Today, we begin a series in one of the most interesting books in the Bible, the book of Jonah. And before we jump into the story itself, I want to give you a big picture introduction, just some upfront information that will help you understand what kind of book study this really is. First of all, the book is short. It's only 4 chapters, 48 verses. You can read it in 5 minutes. I tried it and you can do it. Not only is it short, it's surprising. Jonah is the only prophet in the Bible that God sends to a foreign nation outside of Israel, and he sends him to people Jonah doesn't like in a place Jonah doesn't want to go. It's short and surprising, and it's simple. Most prophetic books in the Bible contain long speeches and powerful oracles from God. But Jonah's book is different. He gives only one very short message, just 8 words in the Hebrew, and yet an entire city responds to his words and repents. And one of the greatest revivals in the Bible comes from one of the simplest sermons ever spoken. And it's sincere. It's emotionally real. Jonah is the only prophet in the Bible who gets angry when people repent. Instead of celebrating God's mercy, he resents it. And it's a strange book. The book is full of unforgettable details, a great fish, animals in sackcloth, a vine that grows up overnight, and a tiny worm that destroys it. And finally, it's a structured book. One word keeps repeating itself throughout the book, and the word is great. If you read the book with this in mind, you'll see it. There's a great city, a great storm, a great fish, a great fear, and great mercy. That word great shapes the story. And so does the way the book is built. It's 4 chapters. The first 2 chapters talk about Jonah running away from God. And the last 2 chapters tell the story of him returning to God. very easy to understand the structure because it's a story. The book will take us beyond the borders of Israel to an enemy city. We'll be in a violent storm and into a series of moments where God's purposes collide with human stubbornness. Along the way, we will meet unexpected characters, unusual events, and uncomfortable questions. And fittingly, the book does not wrap everything up in a big package and leave us with a big answer at the end. The book ends with a question, one that quietly turns the spotlight from Jonah to us. So we're going to slow down in this short book and listen carefully, not just to what Jonah says, but to what God says through him to us. So let's get started, first of all, with a description of Jonah. Before we look at these first four verses today, I want to ask a question. How do we know that Jonah was a real person? How do we know that this book isn't just a fanciful story that somehow slipped into Scripture? Let me tell you, it's the most debated book in the Bible. Scholars have fought over this book for years because the whole story of a great fish swallowing a man is incomprehensible to them, and they don't believe it. And there's a wonderful story about a young lady who was a valedictorian of her class in a Christian school, and she went to a secular college, and she was in a class where the professor had as one of his goals the destruction of any faith he would find along the way. In one of his first classes, he asked the students, "How many of you believe in Jonah?" And she was the only one who raised her hand. And the professor went after her. He said, "You believe in the book of Jonah?" "Yes, I do." "Do you know what that book teaches? Do you know that it says a great fish swallowed a man?" "I know that." "And you believe that?" "Yes." "Why do you believe it?" She said, "Well, first of all, it's in the Bible. Secondly, my parents taught it to me. I went to a Christian school and I learned about it there. Yes, I believe in the book of Jonah." He said, "Young lady, you have to be one of the simplest people I've ever met. You cannot possibly believe in Jonah. How do you know it's true?" And she went on and on with this. And finally she said, "Look, when I get to heaven, I'm going to talk to Jonah and he'll verify everything I've been saying." And the professor said, "What if Jonah isn't in heaven?" She said, "Then you can ask him." Amen? Amen. So that's the kind of book it is. It's a book on trial for many people. But let me tell you something. It's very verifiable because of internal evidence. You know, external evidence is what people say about it. Internal evidence is the evidence you find within the Scripture. And first of all, in the Old Testament, we discovered that Jonah is not a fictional character. He's not some symbolic figure. This is not a made-up story. He was a real prophet who lived about 8 centuries before Jesus, and he is anchored in real history. Jonah is first mentioned in the Bible in 2 Kings chapter 14. In that chapter, he's identified by name, by family, by hometown, and by historical setting. We are told there that God used him to deliver a message to Israel during the reign of King Jeroboam II, a real king who ruled the northern kingdom of Israel. Scripture records that Jonah prophesied Israel's territorial expansion. 2 Kings 14:25 says, "Jeroboam restored the territory of Israel from the entrance of Hamath to the Sea of the Arabah, according to the word of the Lord of Israel, which had been spoken through his servant Jonah, the son of Amittai, the prophet who was from Gath-Hepher." The detail matters. They placed Jonah in a specific time, under a specific king, in a specific nation with real cities and real borders. This is not the language of legend or parable. This is the language of history. Even Jonah's identity is concrete. He was called Jonah, an uncommon name, and it means dove, a symbol often associated with peace. How fitting that God would choose a man with that name to deliver a message of mercy. In the Old Testament, Jonah is not presented as a fictional character. He is described as a real historical person. When you come to the New Testament, the evidence is even greater. Let me say this as clearly as I can. You cannot believe in Jesus and then not believe in Jonah. You just can't. You might think, well, I believe the New Testament. I'm all right with that, but man, I'm just not sure about Jonah. Well, Jesus didn't think Jonah was a made-up story. Jesus talked about Jonah as a real person who actually lived. In Luke 11, people asked Jesus for a sign to prove who he was, and Jesus refused to follow their directions, and instead he pointed them to Jonah, and he said, "This is an evil generation. It seeks a sign, and no sign will be given to it except the sign of Jonah the prophet. For as Jonah became a sign to the Ninevites, so also the Son of Man will be to this generation." Jesus went on to remind them that Nineveh listened to Jonah and repented when he preached. By talking about Jonah and the Ninevites this way, Jesus treated them as real people and real events, not a made-up story. His point was clear. Jonah was a real person, a real prophet, and repentance really happened in Nineveh, and someone far greater than Jonah was speaking to them, and they needed to listen. Finally, Jesus went even further, and here is the great proof of the reality of Jonah in all of the Bible. Matthew 12:40 says, "For as Jonah was 3 days and three nights in the belly of the great fish, so will the Son of Man be 3 days and three nights in the heart of the earth." Jesus tied his resurrection to the reality of Jonah. Think about that. If Jonah didn't happen, Jesus was wrong. And if Jesus was wrong about Jonah, how in the world could we ever trust him about eternal life? It's not possible. Jesus is the Son of God. He was a perfect, truthful witness. And Jesus said that Jonah was real. And that's enough for me. I believe Jesus. I believe the Bible. So I'm not going to teach Jonah as some allegory or some story that was made up to make the Bible more interesting, or it's like it was an illustration. I'm going to teach it as a true story because that's how Jesus treated it, and that's the truth. So that's the description I wanted you to get. Now, let's begin with the actual story itself. The direction to Jonah is in the first two verses of the first chapter. "Now the word of the Lord came to Jonah, the son of Amittai, saying, 'Arise, go to Nineveh, the great city, and cry out against it, for their wickedness has come up before me.'" The first thing you need to understand is that this is not a normal prophecy. In fact, there's only one word of prophecy in the entire book, and that is the message Jonah preached to the Ninevites in chapter 3. Right at the beginning, we are given Jonah's marching orders. The direction to Jonah from the Lord. And the direction was clear. In fact, there are three parts of God's instruction. He said, "Arise, go, and cry out against Nineveh." These are commands. God did not say, "Jonah, we're thinking about doing a campaign over in Nineveh. What do you think?" He did not say, "Could you give me some input on the cultural significance of a Jewish prophet going there?" He did not ask Jonah's opinion. He simply came to Jonah and he said, "Jonah, listen up. I have three things for you to do. Arise, go to Nineveh, and cry out against it." How many of you wish God would be so direct with you? You know, sometimes we try to figure out what God wants us to do, and we're not really clear because it's caught up in the whole message of the Bible. But in this instance, God spoke to his prophet and gave him absolutely clear instructions as to what he should do. Now, before we talk about Jonah's disobedience, I want you to understand why this assignment was so difficult for him and why he didn't want to do it. Before Jeroboam came to the throne, Israel had been repeatedly attacked by the Assyrians. And Nineveh was the capital of Assyria. Their armies invaded again and again, and as a result, there was deep bitterness between the Jewish people and the Assyrians. Nineveh was the capital of Assyria, and it was an enormous city, home to hundreds of thousands of people, maybe the first mega city in the ancient world. And it was heavily fortified and powerful and feared. In modern geography, Nineveh sat near present-day Mosul, Iraq, placing it right in the heart of what is now the Middle East. Now, the people of Nineveh were idol worshipers, and according to this book, they were also exceedingly wicked. So wicked that their sin came up before God. In fact, the language of Scripture is vivid. Assyria was one of the cruelest and most violent empires in ancient history. Its kings recorded their victories by boasting of plains covered with corpses and cities burned to the ground. Enemies of the Assyrians were mutilated. Families were forced to parade with the severed heads of their loved ones. And prisoners were tortured and filleted alive. Their history has been described as gory and blood-curdling, a history as ever was. The cruelest people in the world. And we see some cruelty in today's world in some of the places we read about, the beheading of people and things of that nature, but Assyria was way beyond that. And God said to Jonah, in effect, I've had enough. I want you to go and cry out against them. And by chapter 3, we hear the message that Jonah was sent to preach. Here's what he preached. And Jonah began to enter the city on the first day's walk, and he cried out and said, yet 40 days, and Nineveh shall be overthrown. We read about the beheading of people and things of that nature, but Assyria was way beyond that. And God said to Jonah, in effect, I've had enough. I want you to go and cry out against them. And by chapter 3, we hear the message that Jonah was sent to preach. Here's what he preached. And Jonah began to enter the city on the first day's walk, and he cried out and said, yet 40 days, and Nineveh shall be overthrown. Now turn with me to chapter

0: and went down into it. The second thing I've written down is that Jonah was deceived in his disobedience. That almost always goes along with refusing to do God's will. Let me put it simply, there will always be a ship waiting for you to take you away from the Lord. There will always be one. The enemy of your soul is always going to make it possible for you to walk away from God's will, but don't do it. If you follow this story, you'll find out you'll get back to where you should be, but it can be really painful, and you don't want to ride in a whale if you can help it. So we'll get the rest of this beginning message from Jonah 1, 1 through 4 tomorrow here on Turning Point. There's a study guide for the book of Jonah. It's a beautiful presentation of all the notes and outlines of the entire book. So if you ever want to study the book of Jonah in your small group, or maybe teach it on a Sunday night or whatever, here's a good outline for you, and lots of notes, different places to look for additional material, and I think you'll be blessed by the study guide. You can get that from davidjeremiah.org. 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We'll see you tomorrow. Thank you so much for joining us.
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2: 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Kate in for Michael David. Isn't this fun? It's just like musical DJs. We're just having a good time. I think Bob Shaw took some time off, so we're all just kind of working around that. And I love it. I love it when people take vacations. And I was talking to Michael Dave, and I said, Michael, you graduated this past June. And I said, treat yourself. Go on a vacation. You guys, we never, ever regret our times of travel. Okay? Kate, I can't afford it. Do a staycation. Do something fun. Treat yourself. All right. It is the 1st of September. It is Tuesday. I'm here. I wanted to let you know, only because she's my friend and I've gone to one of these and they're fantastic, you guys. I'm talking about the Singles Summer Retreat. And hold on. Here's the details right here. Escape the heat, meet amazing new singles, grow in faith, make new friendships, experience a summer adventure you will never forget. Remember, I just told you about that. I think the deadline for this singles retreat is the 5th. So this is your warning. You've heard us talk about this for a while. And now you need to make that deposit and just commit and have a really good time. And all the details for the singles retreat is at kwave.com under the events page. Trust me, very well done. This particular ministry that puts this on. All right, Kate, what else is coming up next? Oh, you know the phone lines are open whenever I'm here. If you got a prayer, praise report, we're here. 714-828-1079. Focal Point, Mike Fabares is coming in next. He's going to open up the Bible to Hebrews chapter 12, talking about how we can overcome temptation.
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3: We cannot avoid temptation in the world, but we can minimize it. 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I'm going to choose carefully my environment. That, by the way, is what Proverbs chapter 4 is all about. 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
2: In Hebrews chapter 12, and if you haven't opened up your Bibles yet to that passage, please do as we try and understand what it is to fight this battle against temptation. Take a look at this text. Therefore, and you might want to look back up at verse 11, the therefore comes on the heels of all this motivation that we could one day produce this harvest of righteousness and peace for those who have been trained by the discipline of God. It says, after all of that, here's what you need to do. Here comes the imperatives, two of them, one in verse 12 and one in verse 13. He says, strengthen your feeble arms and your weak knees. Strengthen them. Verse 13. And secondly, he says, make level paths for your feet. That's a parallelism to verse 12. That is the weak knees, the legs that aren't really walking this path as they ought, let alone running this race with perseverance, as we saw in the first part of the chapter. He says, your legs aren't working right. You're stumbling. You're not running as you should. He says, you don't want that to be disabled. Rather, wouldn't you rather have God heal that? And those are the two options. But let's look at the imperatives. Verse 12 says we need to strengthen your feeble arms and your weak knees. And that makes sense, right? And if I'm going to be able to ward off some kind of a physical restraint, I need to be physically strong. And the same thing's true here. If you're going to, in your spiritual life, say no to sin that keeps enslaving you to draw back to that same failure again and again, you're going to need to be spiritually strong. And that's the analogy. If you're not going to get entangled, you got to be strong. How do you do that? Well, the passage doesn't tell us, but the book has talked a lot about it. Letter A is simply this. If you're going to get strong, here's what you need. You need more spiritual food, just to keep in the analogy here. If you're going to be spiritually strong, you got to have spiritual food. You can't do it without it. Not going to happen. You've got to get into this book yourself. You're willing to move systematically through it, just like we do on Sundays. You ought to be doing on your own, moving systematically through the Bible. If you want to change that pattern to recurring sin, it's going to take a new relationship to God's word. And you need more spiritual food if you're going to be spiritually strong. Here in Hebrews chapter 5 and 6, look across the page at the beginning of chapter 5. There's another element we learned about spiritual strength in the book of Hebrews, and it came from the pattern of Jesus' life. Look at verse 7 in Hebrews chapter 5. It says, during the days of Jesus' life on earth, he offered up, what's the word? Prayers. Prayers and petitions, what kind of prayers? With loud cries and tears to the one who could save him from death. And he was heard because of his reverent submission. We've already seen in this series that if we're going to conquer sin, it's going to take this second basic biblical ingredient. And that is that our prayer life has to be happening. Okay? Number two on your outline, you not only need more spiritual food and better quality of spiritual food. Secondly, you need more times of focused prayer. Jesus himself was dependent on this to face his trials. What kind of prayers? Well, look at it again. Petitions, loud cries, and tears. That's a different kind of praying than most of us are used to. You want to conquer this recurring pattern of sin in your life? It's going to take a deeper relationship with God's word, and it's going to take more fervent and focused prayer. You want to get spiritually strong, you need more spiritual food, you need better food, you need more focused prayer. Thirdly, look at Hebrews chapter 10. I know we could list five or six, but these are like the top three in the book of Hebrews. Look at verse 23. Remember this? Let us hold unswervingly to the hope we profess. That's a great statement about being strong, standing up, not compromising, holding on to this Christian commitment that we have, for he who has promised is faithful. And he says, you want to do that? Here's a good way to do it. A little conjunction to tie these things together. Let us consider, what does it say? How we may spur one another on to love and good deeds. You're going to need to do this as a team effort. Let's just put it down this way. You and I, we need more time with strong friends. If we're going to be strong, we need some strong friends around us. That's Paul's perspective in the book of Romans, for instance. Romans 15, verse number 1, what a great passage to remind us what we need. We need some strong friends, especially if we have points in our Christian life that are weak. Those weaknesses are exploited. We get entangled in recurring sin. Here's what we need, Romans 15:1. We who are strong ought to bear the failings of the weak. Let's stop right there. If there's failings of weakness, right, the strong in the church should come alongside and help those. Now, there's not people that are consistently perfectly strong and those that are consistently perfectly weak. But in your Christian life, wherever you're at, wherever that point of repeated failure is, that sin that so easily entangles you, there are people, I trust, in the church, in your fellowship, that have strength in that area where you're weak. And the Bible says that those people can be called into your life if you let them, and they know what your weakness is, and they can come in and be strength to you, which, by the way, is counterintuitive for the way churches work today. And I think it's hilarious, and I don't quite understand it, but church, the real trend today is to get everybody together in a small group that have the same exact failure in the same area of their Christian life, right? I don't get that, right? I struggle with that too. Me too. Well, that's why I'm in that group. And if you have a different sin, go down the hall. That group's down there. And I'm thinking, wait, I don't get it, right? I don't want to put noodles around my knee if I've blown my knee out. I want a brace with some strong parts there, right? I want to get some things around the weakness of my life that are strong. So whatever the sin is in your life, okay, you need to be vulnerable enough to let down your veneer and have in some settings where the chairs aren't facing the front, but where the chairs are facing each other in some context in the church, and be able to say, you know what, here's my problem. Finding a Christian that says, you know what, I used to have that problem, and God has got me through that. I'm strong in that area. Maybe I can help you. That's what the text is saying. We who are strong ought to bear the failings of the weak and not please ourselves. And that's helpful, certainly, if you turn this truth around. Because if you really start to think about being the leg brace in someone's life, you're thinking, ugh, that's a hard thing to do. And you're right, it is hard. But if you've conquered a particular area of your life, in our context, then you ought to be willing to get involved with someone that hasn't. The Bible says, look at the next verse, each of us should please his neighbor for his own good to build him up. That's the word edification, by the way. To make him stronger. For even Christ didn't please himself. And that's an important principle. And I should say, are you not only willing to let your veneer down in an area of weakness and have another brother or sister in Christ help you through that, but are you willing to be that for someone else? The church has got to work both ways. That Ecclesiastes 4 passage, by the way, is great, right? Two are better than one, because when one falls down, the other can help him up. And a cord of three strands not easily broken. The defensive nature of that simple observation by Solomon is so helpful in our spiritual quest. I mean, if I had two or three people in the area of weakness helping me, in that one area, there's help there. There's strength there. So we need to get strong. The text says, strengthen your feeble arms and your weak knees. The analogy is your spiritual life has to be able to fight off the entanglement of this sin that's always cropping up in your life. But there's something else. Go back to verse 13 of Hebrews chapter 12. There's not only an internal examination of, I need to be stronger here. There's something now that flips in verse 13 to being external. Now he doesn't say, oh yeah, and work on, you know, your diet or something. He says, and let's talk about where you're walking now. He says, make level paths for your feet. That's a quotation of what passage? Do you see it in the margin? Proverbs chapter 4, verse number 26. That's the context of that. And it's one that's often seen in the book of Proverbs as an image of the Christian life. The ability to follow Christ in a world filled with all kinds of temptations and stumbling blocks, and making sure that the environment that we're in is as conducive as possible to me walking and not falling. And the focus now is on an external thing. To the extent that I can control it, I want to be able to make level paths for my feet. I don't want to be choosing to walk down some gravelly laden path or logs, you know, across the path. I want to be able to have as smooth a path as possible. Now, in this world, the path will never be perfectly smooth, right? We cannot avoid temptation in the world, but we can minimize it by choosing to get from point A to point B. Let's just call point A Monday and point B Saturday, okay? To get from here to here and touch all the bases the way I'm supposed to. I got to go to work. You know, we got to shop. We got to cook. We got to deal with all the things of life. Well, to get from point A to point B, there's lots of different paths to get there and still touch the bases. And the question is, to the extent that I can control it, what am I doing to, number two, steer clear, number two on your outline, of temptation? Because that's what it means to make the level path. I want to pick a path between here and the end of the week that is as free from the temptations of sin, particularly the sin that so easily entangles me. I want to do the best I can to walk a path between Monday and Saturday that avoids as many of those bumps as possible. So I'm going to choose carefully my environment. That, by the way, is what Proverbs chapter 4 is all about. I mean, and since he quotes it, I think we have license now to camp there for a little while and turn in your Bibles to the Old Testament book of Proverbs, and I want you to see this quotation in context and maybe glean some principles for us about how to create a life in a weakly environment in a sinful world that steers as clear from temptation as possible. Hebrews chapter 12 takes us to Proverbs chapter 4, right? Make level paths for your feet. If you look real quick at verse 26, there it is. Make level paths for your feet. Let's get the context, though. See what we can glean about this instruction from the book of Proverbs. Let's start in verse 10. Starts this way. The thought starts in verse 10. Listen, my son, accept what I say, and the years of your life will be many. This will be a good thing if you do what I'm telling you to do. I will guide you in the way of wisdom. There's the analogy to path. And I will lead you along straight paths. That'll be better than crooked ones and ones that are fraught with all kinds of problems. When you walk, your steps won't be hampered. And when you run, you won't stumble. And that's the analogy and the imagery we're looking at, right? We don't want to run down paths that are going to be, obstacles for my sanctification. So how do I do it? Several things. Okay, here's the first one. First instruction, if I'm going to walk on a path and not be hampered, run and not stumble, I need to, verse 13, hold on to instruction. Do not let it go. Guard it well, for it is your life. That's a dramatic and poetic way of saying whatever he's talking about, it is critical. It is the difference between life and death. It is the difference between the toxicity and the destructive nature of sin or the reward of righteousness, which he already referred to in verse number 10 and 11. So I'm saying, let's turn, just to keep the motif here, let's keep the verb the same. Let's put it this way, as some kind of sub point in just understanding the context of Proverbs chapter 4. We need to, now this is going to be distinctive. You're going to think it's redundant, but it's not. We need to steer our minds, right, back to biblical truth. Now, point number one, letter A, was that we get that instruction. We need to ingest this spiritual meaty food. But look here at this text. It says hold on to it once you get it. And that's different. To guard it, right? To make sure that my mind is going back to it. Because Jesus, when he was met with temptation in Matthew 4, as we saw earlier in this series, think about that one, right? He had to ingest the book of Deuteronomy if he was going to recall the book of Deuteronomy when he was hit with temptation. His mind wasn't far from recalling and enlisting and employing the truth that he studied. So that's the distinction here. Yeah, if we're going to be strong, we need to ingest spiritual food. But here, if we're going to talk about making level paths, in my daily life, as I'm out there, I need to make sure my mind keeps coming back to biblical truth. But how can we do that? I mean, there are all kinds of ways. In taking my morning Bible study and bringing that into my life during the day and having my mind not far from the truth and the instruction of God's word. All kinds of reminders, all kinds of creative ways to do that. But if I'm going to win temptation, part of it is taking into the path of my life, see, the kinds of guarding of that biblical instruction. Hold on to it. Secondly, verse 14. Do not set foot on the path of the wicked or walk in the way of evil men. Whatever that sinful environment is, I need to try to avoid it. I can't avoid every one of them. As Paul said, I'd have to leave the world to live in a perfectly righteous place. But I can avoid the path in many situations. There's a lot of things that I don't have to read. There's a lot of things I don't have to listen to. There's a lot of places I don't have to go. I can choose to avoid those because I don't want that area, that sinful environment, to be accosting me when I'm there. I don't want that. I want to, according to this, not travel on it, verse 15, turn from it and go on your way. Go a different way. Because people that are in those environments, and you know what I'm talking about, verse 16, they can't sleep until they do evil. They're robbed of slumber until they make someone fall. I mean, just fill the people trying to egg us on to do the wrong things. Let's put it this way, if you're taking some subnotes here. Letter B, we need to steer clear of sinful environments, right? If we're going to steer clear of temptation, we got to steer clear of the places where temptation is highest. And you and I know exactly what we're talking about as it relates to whatever your recurring sin problem is, right? You can't do that. And I know, oh, here we go, sidebar. I know what people are going to think. Oh, you know what, Mike? I know what that's all. That's that whole kind of fundamentalist, separatist movement. And they're really weird. And they button their top button. And they, you know, they're separate from the world. And those are the fundies. Those are the legalists. There's another one employed to bash this position. Can I say this to you? I don't care what they call you. I don't care what your libertine friends want to say to slander your decision to obey this text. but I would much rather be called names by my libertine Christian friends than to sacrifice my sanctification by trying to show that I'm not a separatist, right? That I'm not out here trying to avoid temptation, and I don't vacation there, and I don't watch that, and I don't listen to that stuff. Call me whatever you want, right? I don't want to be in an environment that's going to try to take my mind and pull me back to things that are gonna make me stumble. I don't want to do that. So I will willingly separate myself from things that in and of themselves may not be wrong, but it's an environment that's wrong for me, see? And that's just, I think that's just wise living, because I'd much rather not be stumbled in those environments. Call me weak, fine, call me weak. You can be a libertine, but those things may lead you to sin. Are you tracking with any of that? Because some people go, woo-hoo, you know, it's, come on, we're living the 21st century, you know? Yeah, fine, fine. But there are things that we willingly forsake, areas, arenas, vacation spots, magazines, television programs, all kinds of things we say, I'm not gonna be there. And call me weird if you want, but I know that in those settings, I'm more prone to be tempted than in other settings, so I'm not gonna have it. Okay, now we're not gonna build a fortress in the mountains and start a monastery. Can't do that. You and I are called to be salt and light. So we have to penetrate the world. We have to live in the real world, right? If you're up at men's retreat last weekend, we have to interface with a sinful world to reach a sinful world. But we are not going to, when we have an opportunity and a choice to choose paths from Monday to Saturday, we're not going to choose paths that are going to put us in harm's way. We're just not going to do it. At least we shouldn't. But you know what? If you avoid the wrong path, look at verse 18. As long as we're here, what a great, great verse. The path of the righteous, are you still in Proverbs 4? The path of the righteous is like the first gleam of dawn, shining ever brighter till the full light of day. Okay, I know we're not going to be perfectly righteous till we meet Christ face to face, but don't you want the path to get brighter and brighter and brighter? Don't you want your life to reflect more the glory of Christ? Isn't that what Paul said? Reflecting his glory on one level and then next year reflecting it on another level? Well, part of it's avoiding the environment of sin. And I think it's important to do that. Okay, we got two. Let's go to three. Let's go to letter B here. Verse 23. Above all else, he says, guard your heart, for it is the wellspring of life. Now, verse number 13 talked about me taking my mind and directing it back to biblical instruction. Verse number 23 now, 10 verses later, says just guard your mind. That's what your heart is in a Jewish mindset, right? The analogy is the seat of my thinking. That's my heart from a Jewish context. And it says here, guard it. That's a defensive posture. In other words, let's put it this way. I need to steer clear of tempting thoughts. I need to steer clear of tempting thoughts. If I'm going to steer clear of tempting environments and sinful environments, I certainly want to steer clear of tempting thoughts, because thoughts always precede action, right? That's why Jesus made such a big deal. If you don't want to be an adulterer, don't look at women lustfully, because you know what? The thought always precedes the action. And he says the problem starts in your mind. And if you don't want to be some kind of crass Orange County materialist, then stop flipping through those magazines of stuff that you're never going to buy, that would never promote your family or your life in the direction of godliness, and you'd never buy it anyway. You understand what I'm saying? If you're not going to buy it, if that's not what you want to pursue, don't fill your mind with those things. Watch your heart. He says that's the wellspring of life. Everything comes from there. Guard your heart. Steer clear of tempting thoughts. Look at verse 24. Let's get the fourth one here. Put away perversity from your mouth and keep corrupt talk from your lips. Now we move to your mind, your mouth. And the Bible here says that if we're going to walk on a level path that's not filled with temptation, then we're going to have to steer clear of sinful words. Because the gap between thoughts and action is words. Rarely are you going to fall into a pattern of repeated sin that hasn't in some way or another been articulated with your mouth. And the connection between your mouth and your heart is a close connection in Scripture. Jesus said, the mouth speaks out of that which fills the heart. It's coming out of your heart. The fantasies of your mind are going to leak out of your mouth, and they will probably precede the actions. So let's guard our mouths. Take a look at 25. Let your eyes look straight ahead and fix your gaze directly before you. Now, again, I understand that the analogy is an analogy of walking on a path and keeping your eyes on the path. But because Scripture so often ties our sin to our eyeballs, Jesus did it, John did it in 1 John. He talks about the lust of the eyes. Then I think it would be appropriate when the analogy is here to make that a point of its own. We need to steer our eyeballs away from temptation. And that's what I mean. Let's get back to the magazine example. Let's just not watch things, look at things, put images in our eyeballs that are going to perhaps inflame a temptation in the sin that so easily entangles us. I put it this way, and it's a principle we see throughout the scripture. We need to, just to keep the analogy going and the verb going, we need to start steering, let's put it this way, on a daily basis, before the day begins. We need to start steering before the day begins. If you and I are going to avoid temptation, why don't we start, after our time in the Word and our time in prayer, why don't we start with a commitment that says, today I'm not going to fall to temptation. Now, I know what immediately our current 21st century culture of Christians says. Well, I don't want to make that commitment because I may break it. I don't understand that thinking either. I just don't get it. I don't want people at weddings saying, well, we don't want the whole vow thing because, you know, it may not work out, right? I mean, at weddings, let's say I do. Okay, even knowing that in a sinful world, who knows, maybe at some point you won't, but you should start with I do, and then by God's grace, hopefully you will, see? And I think with the whole commitment to living godly lives, let's start every morning that way. God, this afternoon and tonight when the temptation comes, by mid-morning when the temptation is there to backbite, to gossip, to lust, or whatever it is that is the recurring sin in my life, I'm making a commitment this morning, God, that I'm not gonna let my foot swerve. I'm gonna stay on the path. I'm not gonna deviate to the right or to the left. Make that commitment, let it come out of your mouth. Well, I might have to apologize to God by the end of the day. Fine, you're more likely to walk on a path of righteousness if you start with a resolve to do it. Start steering before your day begins.
0: It's much easier to avoid temptation than to battle it out. Perhaps you can think of a few specific ways you can steer clear of sin this week. 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
3: Wow, I'm just stepping all over people. We're so glad that you tuned into K-Wave 1110 and 107.9, sharing life, delivering truth, giving hope. Kate in for Michael David, and I'm super happy to be here. It's just lovely. It's just nice and cool. I get to see the lights of the city, and I don't usually do this shift. Usually I work on the weekends, and I love filling in for my friends, Michael David. Hey, I wanted to tell you how excited I am because 8 o'clock I get to also partake of Pastor's Perspective with you, and I have a sneaking suspicion that the good Lord set me up to listen to the next program with you guys. Yeah. It's Philip DeCourcy, Know the Truth. He's going to be talking about God's timing. And I happen to know I'm a little bit on the, what do I say? I run ahead of God. And then I'm married to a godly man that's a little bit on the slower side, sometimes too slow. So we're just equally yoked together. You put us together and then we're right down the middle. Anyway, Philip DeCourcy, Know the Truth. That's coming up next.
4: 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Psalm 139, 23 and 24 says, "Search me, O God, and know my heart. Test me and know my anxious thoughts. Point out anything in me that offends you and lead me along the path of everlasting life." David here invites God to search his heart. The Hebrew word means to investigate thoroughly. David is asking God to expose anything that offends him and lead him in the right path. True maturity happens when we stop hiding from God and instead invite him to reveal what needs to change. Spiritual growth requires honest self-examination before God. And I realize this, that transformation begins when we allow God to search our heart and reveal the areas that need to change. Once again, that's Psalm 139, 23 and 24. And I'm Pastor Ruben Del Pilar. And to hear more from me, join me at Community Worship Center in Gardena, Sundays at 9 and 11, or find us online at CWC Gardena. 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
6: I just wanted to give a quick word of encouragement to those listening that may be feeling frustrated, maybe discouraged. Maybe you feel like you kind of can't win, which was a lot of the feelings that Pastor Timothy had when he was pastoring a church in Ephesus. The Apostle Paul wrote to him and encouraged him with these words, very simple. 1 Timothy 6:12, fight the good fight of the faith. And it's interesting because that word fight literally is where we get our word agony or agonize. So it's agonizo is the actual word. And so what he's highlighting is that the Christian life is not easy. It can be discouraging. Not every day is a blessing. Not every day is comfortable because we're in a battle. And so he's encouraging Timothy, don't be discouraged. Don't be frustrated. Don't feel like you want to give up. Hang in there. That's the Christian life. So a lot of this, our discouragement is because of our expectations and managing our own expectations. And there's an idea around Christianity that's been going around for decades that come to Jesus and everything will be great and you'll have no more struggles, which doesn't reflect the life and times of the disciples or anybody. The Christian walk is hard. And so hang in there. You will get a breakthrough. Maybe not when you want. You will feel encouraged. Maybe not exactly in the right time that you expect, but it's all about hanging in there, even when it's hard and feels agonizing. Lord, I do pray for those that may be listening that find themselves in a place where they feel like, man, there's no breakthrough, can't win. The feelings feel dark or under a dark cloud or whatever. And Lord, we know that you're above that all. And we know that we're called to fight, we're called to struggle, we're called to work through our salvation with you. And so I pray for your encouragement with those that you just give them that picture, not to give up, but to trust you. And Lord, knowing that our battle is won by you, and it's just a matter of being a faithful soldier in the midst. In Jesus' name, amen.
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11: God is never in a hurry, but God is never late. God is precise. God makes everything beautiful in its time. When the circumstances are ripe and when the moment is right, God will indeed turn the red light to a green light. And I think that's a tremendous encouragement.

0: Are you feeling stuck in life's traffic jam, itching to speed ahead? Hello and welcome to Know the Truth with Philip DeCourcy, pastor of Kindred Community Church in Anaheim Hills, California. I'm Wayne Shepherd. And today, Philip DeCourcy uses Joseph's story to reveal the power of divine timing. We're learning why syncing our lives with heaven's clock can lead to unexpected blessings and avoid spiritual collisions. 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
1: In his book, Turning Mountains into Molehills, and in a chapter entitled Avoiding the Accidents of Life, Warren Wiersbe says this: the National Safety Council is greatly concerned about the slaughter on the highways. Each year, thousands of people are killed and millions more are maimed or injured because of auto accidents. You'll be interested to know that the studies have revealed two basic causes of these serious accidents. One, excessive speed, and two, failure to yield the right of way. Wiersbe says this in response: when I read that news item, I thought to myself, those are the very causes of the human collisions and tragedies of life. People exceed the spiritual speed limit and rush ahead of God's will, or else they fail to yield the right of way to God. How true. In fact, in Psalm 32 and verse 9, what are we told? Be not like the horse or the mule. Some people are like a horse. They tend to jump ahead of God's will and purpose. Others are stubborn, not yielding to God's good purposes for them. And surely Wiersbe's on to something here, reminding us that you and I will face some trouble in life and tragedy in life if we seek to exceed the spiritual speed limit, or if we fail to yield right of way to God's good purposes in our lives. I think we'd all agree that exceeding the spiritual speed limit is a constant desire and a constant danger. When you and I get caught up in the slow-moving traffic of life, we're tempted to dart past God's will for the present moment. Isn't this what Moses did as he took things into his own hands? God hadn't seen fit yet to liberate the people of God. Moses was a little tired waiting. He didn't want any more of this yoke of bondage, and so he took things into his own hands. He darted by the will of God for the present moment. He exceeded the spiritual speed limit, and he failed to yield right of way to God. And he winds up on the backside of the desert for 40 years waiting some more. Was this not a challenge and a temptation to Abraham when God had promised him a son? And yet there is Abraham and his wife Sarah in the twilight of their life when she's past childbearing age and the promise has not yet been fulfilled. So rather than wait anymore, what does Abraham do? He exceeds the spiritual speed limit. He fails to yield right away to God's sovereign purposes in his life. And he takes to himself another wife, Hagar, and she bears a son, Ishmael, which brought trouble to the house of Abraham. And Ishmael's descendants can still are a trouble to the seed of Abraham. You and I need to learn the paramount importance of waiting upon God. We need to learn to trust in the perfect timing of the one who transcends time. That's the lesson we want to garner and gather from the story of Joseph: God's perfect timing in time. One of the lessons we need to learn is that we can't exceed the spiritual speed limit. We can only do what God gives us permission to do. James 4 reminds us that we might plan, we might press, but it's only if the Lord wills we will do this and we will do that. And I don't know if you've ever noticed the unbending law of the road, and that is you cannot get to your destination any faster than the traffic lights will allow you. I don't know if your experience has been my experience. You're sitting at a set of traffic lights, you're in a little bit of a hurry, and as they change the green, you morph into Jeff Gordon, and you leave everybody in the dust at the traffic lights, especially Miss Daisy, who's sitting beside you in her town car. And you belt down the road. only to find about a half mile down, the lights have turned red. You're sitting there waiting for everybody to catch up with you. And Miss Daisy arrives with a real Cheshire cat smile on her face. And you learn the lesson that you can't get further or faster than the traffic lights will allow you. And it's the same in life. You and I will only get to where we need to be when we need to be there as God wills it and as His providence allows it. I don't know about you, but I suffer from a spiritual lead foot. And I think you do too. And waiting upon God is not an easy thing to do. But you and I need to realize that, speed doesn't necessarily equate to distance. And we need to trust God's perfect timing. In fact, on another occasion, Wiersbe says this, when God is at work, He works with calmness and precision, not with haste and carelessness. And if that is ever exemplified, it's exemplified in this part of the story of Joseph. Joseph will help us see the brake as well as the accelerator is just as much a part of God's purposes and plans for our lives. The stops, as much as the steps of a good man, are ordered by the Lord. So let's learn to wait more patiently and more calmly. Let's adjust our watches to the truth that God is always on time. Let's synchronize our lives to heaven's clock. Because I'm sure you find yourself in life's traffic jam. And you're getting antsy and agitated, and you want the things to move a little quicker than they're doing. And you're about to dive and dart in and out of the lanes of God's good purposes for you. And that's going to cause an accident. Now, there's three things we're going to see. One is you see, first of all, the time of His release, the testimony at His release, and the throne on His release. The time, the testimony, and the throne. Let's look at, first of all, the time of His release. We're told in chapter 41 and verse 1 that after the butler had been released and had duly forgotten Joseph, that it came to pass at the end of 2 full years that Pharaoh had a dream. No one could interpret it. The penny drops and the butler remembers his fault. He remembers that he had let Joseph down. He had shown kindness to the butler, but the butler has shown no kindness to him. This is where we're at in the story. We're told of the time of Joseph's release. It's 2 years after the butler's seeming forgetfulness and God's seeming idleness that Joseph is released. We want to think about that for a moment. In fact, literally, the Hebrew is 2 years of days. This time didn't go by fast. Just it was 1 hour upon another hour, and 1 day upon another day, and 1 month upon another month. 17,520 more hours of waiting on top of the 11 years that had already gone by. 730 more days, 104 more weeks, 24 more months. Let me help you get the math. If you go back to Genesis 37, verse 2, you're going to realize that Joseph is sold into slavery when he's 17. We just read in Genesis 41 and verse 46 that he was 30 when he was released. So between his being sold into slavery and his being exalted to a place of prominence in Egypt, 13 years. We're told here that 2 years back, the butler had been released and forgotten Joseph. So he had been waiting 11 years. That's long enough for the promise of God to be fulfilled, for the dream to materialize. But it's about to materialize. What do we read that Pharaoh says of those who come before Joseph? Bow the knee. The promise is about to be fulfilled. After 11 years and 2 more years, it will be fulfilled. Joseph had to learn to wait. But the time of his release is interesting. 2 years earlier, I think Joseph would have thought to himself, you know what? Maybe things are looking up. You know, he hangs his hope on the butler, perhaps being kind to him as he was kind to the butler and putting in a good word in Pharaoh's ear. days went by and months went by. Maybe in those early days and early weeks and early months, Joseph thought to himself, you know what? You know, it's government bureaucracy. There's a lot of red tape to cut through. Or you know what? Maybe Pharaoh is out on an international mission and the butler hasn't yet had any time to really deal with him. Or even if he's home, the butler's waiting for that choice moment, the best time to bring Joseph's case to Pharaoh's attention. But as days went by and weeks went by and months went by, that hope began to fizzle. And it was two more full years. The Hebrew is 2 years of days. But after two full years, the gears of God's plan began to mesh and the events began to move forward at quite a clip. Before he knew it, Joseph stood amidst a thronged, breathless court surrounded by the evil eyes of the magicians before Pharaoh himself. God had opened a door and God had released him at a most propitious time. In fact, I want to just draw two thoughts as we look at the time of his release. As we look at the timing of it, it was slow in coming and it was sudden in happening. And I think you and I want to spend a little bit of time thinking about that as we find ourselves standing in the line waiting for something to happen. Or we find ourselves, you know, in the traffic jams of life. It was slow in coming. Then it came to pass at the end of 2 full years, 2 years on top of 11 years, 13 years between the dream being given and the fulfillment of that dream being granted. 13 years is a long time, isn't it, to wait for something? It was slow in coming. Joseph had to learn patience. He wasn't the first child of God to have to learn that. It was a while after David was anointed by Samuel that he actually became king. Anna and Simeon had to wait a whole lifetime to see with their eyes the salvation of the Lord in the coming of the promised Messiah in the virgin birth of Jesus Christ. There's a long line of saints who've had to wait on God's good purposes ripening in their lives. It was slow in coming, but when it came and when the release happened, it happened perfectly. The time was just right. In fact, if you think about that, say the butler had have done his due diligence and had been able to unlock the prison door and get Joseph out. The injustice would have been recognized and the wrong would have been righted 2 years early. What do you think would have happened? I think Joseph would have scampered home. But that's not what God had planned. That's not what God had purposed. And here's what you want to think about. 2 years earlier would have been too early. 2 years earlier, too early. It was at the end of 2 full years that Pharaoh had a dream. And that triggered the chain reaction of events that would lead to Joseph's elevation to power and the fulfillment ultimately of the dream of his brothers and his family coming to bow down before him. And in this time, God is acting as a production manager. All right? Joseph had been given the script. He knew his lines, but the stage hadn't been set. The cue hadn't been given. God was acting as a production manager. And although the time of release is slow in coming, when it comes at the right time, the ripe time. And you and I want to nail that down. God makes everything beautiful in its time. There's a time for everything. And God has his finger on everything. When the circumstances are ripe and when the moment is right, God will indeed turn the red light to a green light. And I think that's a tremendous encouragement. God is never in a hurry, but God is never late. God is precise. Have you ever thought about the punctuality of God? And that's a challenge for people that come late to church. They're coming to worship a God who is actually punctual himself. I came across this in an interesting sermon. I love to quarry old books. And I have a book in my library written by a Scottish apostolic pastor by the name of Ian McPherson. And in this book, there's a compilation of sermons. One is entitled The Punctuality of God. It's an intriguing sermon. And here's what he says. It is the supreme paradox of history that the eternal God is always in time. He who stands beyond the ordered sequence of temporal events pays the strictest attention to the march of the moments and plans his interventions in terrestrial affairs, or what look to us like interventions. For God is within his world as well as above it, immanent as well as transcendent, with the greatest possible care and precision. Is that not one of the great paradoxes? The eternal God is always on time. The timeless one is always timely. And it came to pass at the end of 2 full years, on top of 11 years, but all precisely planned by a God who acts precisely and punctually. In fact, Ian McPherson bases his thought on a number of texts. What do you read in Romans 5, verse 6? In due time, Christ died for the ungodly. You read in Acts chapter 2, verses 1 through 4, that when the day of Pentecost was what? Fully come, the Spirit of God comes. Just exactly at that right moment, during that season of Pentecost, which was so appropriate for the descent and coming of the Spirit of God himself. But one of the best verses is the other verse he uses in Galatians 4, verse 4. What do we read? In the fullness of time, God sent forth his son, born of a woman under the law, that he might redeem us from out under the curse of the law. In the fullness of time. Really, when the time was ripe, when the time was right, God sent his son. Let me paint that a little bit of the background. See, when Jesus came, he came at a most propitious time. What do we call the years between the end of Malachi and the beginning of Matthew? We call those the 400 silent years because prophecy had ceased. God wasn't given any more revelation. Those were silent years. But don't think that God was sitting still, although he was indeed sitting silent. God was very active. And if you paint in the background, it was during those years you have the Jewish dispersion. When many Jews went to some of the great commercial centers of the ancient world and they established synagogues and they practiced their faith amidst paganism. And we know that when Jesus Christ, God wasn't given any more revelation. Those were silent years. But don't think that God was sitting still, although he was indeed sitting silent. God was very active. And if you paint in the background, it was during those years you have the Jewish dispersion. When many Jews went to some of the great commercial centers of the ancient world and they established synagogues and they practiced their faith amidst paganism. And we know that when Jesus Christ comes and the great work of redemption,

0: He then says to his disciples, what? Go into all the world and preach this gospel. And one of the first ports of call for an apostolic evangelist was what? The synagogues in the great major cities. They became springboards and fishing pools for the early church. I'll tell you a second element. During that time, you have the spread of the universality of the Greek language, which made it easy for the heralders of the gospel to go to different places and different cultures, but speak a common language. They were able to travel because during the time of the Roman Empire, the Pax Romana was implemented. There was greater lines of communication. The shipping lanes were open. There were roads that were built. It wasn't all bad under the Roman Empire. There was a lot of good things happened in terms of commerce and communication. And those roads and the order of the Roman Empire provided a certain protection and a certain accessibility for those early evangelists. Plus, during that time, you have the evident decay of the pagan religions, which created a spiritual vacuum. And we find Paul stepping into that vacuum in Acts chapter 17 and say, can I tell you about the God you haven't yet discovered, the one you call the unknown God? He'll fill the emptiness. When the fullness of time was come, God sent forth his Son. The eternal God is always on time. And you and I need to grasp that reality. And in fact, that's so much so we don't even need to, we can look at scripture, we can look at creation. God's providence is like God's nature. Among the stars, there are no haphazard moments. I mean, every so often we're told on the evening news, what? If you go out tomorrow at 5 o'clock or whatever the time is that they say, they'll say, you'll be able to see what? An eclipse. How do they calculate that? Because the God who ordered nature is a God of precision. We not only see it in history, we see it in creation. Men calculate transits, eclipses, conjunctions 1,000 years ahead and know to the smallest fraction of a second that the calculations will be verified. The sun never rises late. We're told, aren't we, the night before, you know, here's the time you'll have sunrise. What the time for sunset? God's clock is never a second slow. You see it in the Bible. You see it in nature. We could go on illustrating it even from church history. A few years ago, I had the privilege of preaching in Germany. And in one day, we went to Wittenberg and actually stood where we believe that Luther stood and declared his protestation against the Catholic Church and its doctrine. Given no opportunity to debate, Luther said, well, Ian, if you give me no option, here I stand. My conscience bears witness, and I'm held captive by the word of God. And that launched the Protestant Reformation, which changed the face of Europe. But in the one day I left Wittenberg, and I can't remember, it was an hour and a half or something in a car, we headed to a town called Gutenberg. And around the time Luther was doing this, printing was coming to prominence. You think that was a coincidence? No, I think it was a providence that when these men wanted to write and show the excesses and errors of the church of their day, they could put it into pamphlets that was printed and given out in the thousands. Again, around that time, you're going to have, you know, Tyndale putting God's word into the language of the people. It gets out. That's a coincidence, isn't it? No, that's a providence. God's timing is something that you and I need to get our heads around and our hearts around. It was slow in coming, but when it came precisely.
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I'm Wayne Shepherd. 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That's Wednesday on Know the Truth. Today's program was produced and sponsored by Know the Truth Incorporated. Jesus said, "You shall know the truth, and the truth shall make you free."

0: You're listening to K-Wave 1110 and 107.9, sharing life, delivering truth, and giving hope. Good Tuesday evening, Kate in for Michael David. Want to say thanks for Kate calling in on the request line, 714-828-1079. I've talked to her before. She's written a book, and she's super excited. We prayed together. She gets to go on a Zoom interview with Fox News tomorrow morning, and I told her, please call me back. I'm filling in for Michael again on Thursday. I want to hear when that's going to air. And so if you've got a praise report, prayer, just give us a jingle. Hey, coming up next, Pastor's Perspective. It was from an earlier broadcast. You know that. Monday through Friday, 3 till 4, right here. So don't call in, even if Brian Perez sounds very tempting. It's pre-recorded. We're going to have so much fun. They're answering biblical questions, questions about the faith. We're going to learn so much. And that's coming up next, Pastor's Perspective.
1: Welcome to Johnny Erickson Tada Sharing Hope. And here we are with another edition of Dear Johnny.
2: That's right.
1: We've heard from so many of you listening friends who have a question that just keeps coming up. For example, many of you want to know Johnny's thoughts on forgiveness.
2: Okay.
1: Johnny, there are listeners like Pam who have a big problem with it.
2: Mm.
1: I know scripture requires us to forgive, says Pam, but there are so many people with whom I struggle to forgive. Mm. There are people I dislike. I'm disappointed with their choices, or I feel hurt by them. And Johnny, I hope you'll decide to speak on that subject soon. Thank you very much. That's from Pam.
2: Well, we are going to speak on it soon,
1: all right,
2: aren't we, today?
1: Let's do it.
2: And Pam, first, let me guess. I don't know. I just bet you want to be like Jesus. Supposing you're a young Christian woman who wants to know Christ better and how you can delight him. Well, Pam, if Jesus walked up to you, as you sit at your desk today, you'd probably drop to your knees, thank him for dying on the cross for you, and then you might ask, oh, Jesus, what can I do to really, really please you? Now, in this imaginary situation, Jesus could give so many different answers, but knowing that there's resentment burning in your heart, Jesus might say, Pam, if you want to please me, or be like me, or know me, then forgive those people with whom you struggle. It's no mistake that I placed them in your life, because through them, I am testing you. And then Jesus might reach for that Bible on your desk, and he might flip to Matthew 6 and read his own words to you, recorded in verses 14 and 15, where it says, if you forgive others their trespasses, your heavenly Father will also forgive you. But if you do not forgive others their trespasses, neither will your Father forgive your trespasses. Oh, Pam, so if you have received God's forgiveness, you will become a forgiving person. If you are indeed a Christian, you are not allowed to keep score or fault others or remain at your distance. Jesus says in Luke chapter 6, forgive and you will be forgiven. So take time to think about Jesus on his cross, yet saying to those who crucified him, Father, forgive them, for they don't know what they're doing. Well, Pam, right there, Jesus modeled the forgiving spirit that he commands. And sure, the Christian life is hard, Pam, but the gospel requires a lot of things we don't naturally want to do. And forgiveness is not merely a suggestion so that, you know, you can have harmonious relationships. No, forgiveness is the necessary evidence that you know Jesus Christ. So here's what I suggest. Start praying that God will give you the want to forgive those who have hurt or disappointed you. Ask God to give you the heart of Jesus toward them. It may be God wants to use you as the vessel through whom he can reach them with his love. And Pam, should you want to learn more, write us here at the ministry, because we'd love to pray for you and for those friends. And oh, Shauna, I'm sorry I went on so here, but Pam's question really gripped me.
1: Well, Johnny, I think a lot of us needed to hear those insights.
2: Mm.
1: And as you said, forgiveness is not optional. It's the expected response from those who name Christ as their Lord and Savior.
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1: 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Listening friends, tune in next time to hear from Johnny. And Pam, Thank you for asking about forgiveness. And we invite you to learn more on that subject at johnnyradio.org.
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4: Hello and welcome to Pastor's Perspective for Tuesday, August 32nd, 2026. Wait a minute, there's no such thing as August 32nd, so it must be September 1st. Can you believe it? We are here in the final 4 months of 2026. That wow. Sure did come quickly. So let's get down to business. What do we do here? Well, it's sometimes sacrilegious to say let's get down to business, because this is a church ministry. We shouldn't say let's get down to business. I'm sure somebody got offended out there. It's not what I meant. Let's get down to ministry.
5: God's business.
4: Yeah. Yes. We're here for an hour a day. We are live on the radio. We open up the phone lines. You guys can call in, ask us your questions about the Bible, about following Jesus, about what it means. Maybe you're struggling in your faith right now, or doubting, or who knows? Everybody's in a different place in life, a different place in their walk, and we are here to help you through it. And you know, we hear all the stories of deconstruction and everything else, and we just wonder, you know, I wonder, that person had called in, talked to somebody, maybe they wouldn't have just gone over the edge. Who knows? But here to answer those questions today, we've got Pastors Phil Metzger and Bill Welsh. Welcome, gentlemen. Thank you so much for being here. Phil is the pastor of Calvary San Diego. He's joining us online. Bill Welsh is the kind of pastor emeritus of Refuge Calvary Chapel in Huntington Beach, and we still hear him quite frequently here on K-Wave at 4:30 on the Refuge radio program.
5: I still wonder what I am.
4: You still wonder what you are.
5: I've discovered that the titles are not important. It's the work you're called to.
4: Have they ever been important?
5: Amen. No.
0: No.
5: I think they probably felt important to begin with when people started. I mean, you're brand new as a senior pastor, and people call you Pastor Bill, and it's, oh, I guess my name just changed a little bit. I can do without the titles. It's just enough to be saved is.
6: It's funny, when you live overseas, my whole time being a pastor was overseas. Nobody calls you pastor. So I was never called pastor until I moved here in 2018.
4: Wow.
6: Like 20 so I agree with you, Bill. To me, you're Bill Welsh. You don't need a title. Who needs it? I think the only person who needs a title is when they say, is there a doctor in the house?
5: That's right. Or who's the captain of this ship that's been struck by an
6: who's
5: iceberg?
6: Driving this plane?
4: Yeah. Well, in this case, we do have a doctor, and it's Phil Metzger. Dr. Yes. Phil is on the show today. I don't know if that's the kind of doctor you need.
6: It won't be, but I'm happy to talk to people still.
4: Yes. And the phone lines are open at 888-564-6173. Can't wait to speak to you guys. Don't forget, you can also send us your questions online through the Pastor's Perspective Facebook page using Messenger. You can also DM us on the Pastor's Perspective Instagram. And what else? Oh, the Pastor's Perspective page at kwave.com, which you can easily get to if you're watching on Facebook, YouTube, or Instagram right now. You scan that QR code, zap it, and it'll take you right to the Pastor's Perspective page at kwave.com, where you can fill out a form, and that gets to us. And we probably won't see your question today, but we'll have it for a future date, and then we'll reach out to you and let you know the date that we answered your question. But if you can call us today, we're going to be here for an hour. The number is 888-564-6173. And here's a question that was submitted online. This one is from Caroline in Santa Ana, who writes, my question is about Genesis 6:3, where God says man's days will be numbered, 120 years. Was he talking about man's mortality, and that man shall only live to 120 years after the flood? Or was it more a timing thing regarding when the flood would take place? Or none of the above? What say you guys?
5: I would say that, and I've heard the take that 120 is a general top of the lifeline for people after the flood. But I kind of want to lean towards the, it's a 120-year countdown before, I'm sorry, because that was before the flood, but God was very, very concerned about how people were in rebellion. And I think it's very possible that that 120 years is the countdown to the flood. And I will defer to the doctor.
4: Dr. Phil.
6: And I would agree. I think the context is pretty clear that this is pointing towards 120 years for man. Yeah. And that would culminate at the flood, not the existence of like human beings being around 120 years, especially when you consider that, like, it's true that people lived a lot shorter lives post-flood than pre-flood.
5: Right.
6: But, you know, to generalize it like that would mean that would still be true to this day. And it's just not, it's verifiably not. So the flood is the judgment point. 120 years to the flood is the best guess.
4: So that doesn't mean people are guaranteed 120 years. And we have heard those occasional, you know, who's the oldest person right now? I'm sure I can look it up real quick. Who's the oldest person in the World Cup? No, not the World Cup, just in the world.
6: No, I just saw it. It's like a lady. She's like 117 years old.
4: 117, so yeah. And she could live past 120. She could live to, who knows? Wow. Can you imagine living that long?
5: And you wonder if at this point in her 117 years, is she saying, okay, Lord, I'm ready.
4: Yeah.
5: I'm ready.
4: Yeah, could be. All right. So, Caroline, thank you for sending your question through the Pastor's Perspective page at kwave.com. 888-564-6173, the number to call. Here's Gabriella's question. She writes, hello, I have a question. The Bible talks about Jesus's return as the birth and all the chaos in the world today as the birth or labor pains. And I know that we are not to worry. I live in California, and with all the earthquakes around the world, am I wrong to want to prepare for an earthquake emergency with food, water, etc.? Phil, what say you?
6: Prepare for that earthquake, then. There's nothing wrong with that. I mean, preparing for an earthquake is not like a lack of faith in the return of Jesus. Not at all. That would be like, you know, it's okay to, you know, yeah, it's okay to think about, like, you know, because an earthquake inevitably is going to happen. I mean, we live in California, right? So all of us that are, you know, Bill, Brian, myself, we're all in California, and this gal's writing from California. So what are the inevitabilities of an earthquake? I don't mean a terrible, terrible one, but it's 100%. They're coming.
5: Right.
6: So why not go ahead and prepare yourself? Now, don't live with the kind of fear that is like, you know, it's the last days or whatnot. You know, what I love to remind people that the Bible's really, this is so great. We're already living in the last days. After the resurrection, we're living in last days, according to the New Testament, mm-hmm. which right. means we're to have our hearts prepared. Our eyes are looking for Jesus. We're ready. We're out doing the business of the Father. But it is not in any way a lack of faith to say, oh gosh, you know, an earthquake could happen and I want to be prepared. You know, not only is that like wisdom, but think about it like this. You can also prepare to help people around you. It could be a great gospel witness. So this isn't just about you living a doomsday kind of a scenario. This is about just being the greatest witness that the church had during the Black Plague was they were out there helping everybody with the plague. Right. They were out there dying with people, trying to help them. And so mm-hmm. Be prepared and live your faith out.
5: And living in, you know, in earthquake country, we lived out in the Palm Springs area, Coachella Valley, and we could take a pretty short walk from our house and kind of walk across the San Andreas fault line. And mm-hmm. we felt that fault to no fault of our own, I think. But we felt that thing shake many, many times. I remember the night that we had a very significant earthquake. And we're living in a big double-wide mobile home that we'd set up out on some property in the desert. And it's the middle of the night. And Joy is pregnant with our, I think it was our third, or might have been our fourth. And the house started rocking and rolling. And we both get up and we're running through the from one end of the house to the other. It hit the living room, and Joy forgot that she had rearranged the furniture
4: oh, no.
5: in the living room and had swung a couch right into what used to be the pathway to the kids' bedrooms. And she hit the back of that couch, I think 7 months pregnant, and did a somersault, came down on her feet, and just kept going. I was so proud of my wife. She could have won a ribbon in
4: wow. some
5: event. But But, you know, we felt that all the time. And I totally love what you said, Phil, that don't just store up enough for yourself. Store up enough to share with neighbors that are going to be in crisis the next time the earth, you know, rattles and rolls like it did. Nothing wrong with preparing for bad days. Please do it.
4: What about other crises? I mean, here in California, we're prone to earthquakes, and we may not have to, you know, prepare for hurricanes, tornadoes, all those things. But I mean, anything can happen. I mean, there's always talk of the electrical grid going down or something. And I mean, I don't know. I mean, we could be prepared for earthquakes. You know, we could have all these supplies and everything in our home, but we're so dependent on our electrical stuff now that who knows what would happen.
5: Yeah, there have to be how many websites out there that are dedicated to preparing for disasters of any kind, and do some research on that and just be wise. So I don't know that I need to go any deeper than that. Maybe Phil's got something to add to it, but.
6: No, I just, you know, people can get crazy about this stuff too. And there's no need for that. If you're a Christian, there's no need for that. Like, you know, if you're like an outdoorsman type person, you love all this stuff and you're prepared for everything, that's cool. Mm-hmm. I want to be your friend because I'm not going to be prepared. So I'm looking for friends. I've got a couple, we're in South San Diego, so we're connected to a lot of the Navy and especially the Navy SEALs. So, hey, if the world's going down, I got a whole bunch of people that I'm glad I'm friends with. But and I'm joking a bit. Like, I just think we can really get focused or preoccupied on like the fear element of existence and never actually just like live. So, you know, hey, if electricity goes down, go enjoy the beach. If you're in California, get outside for a while and go enjoy the water. Let me tell you what, it's going to come back on, bro. You'll be okay. Just like go do something else for a little bit. You know, I think of people in like hurricane weather or tornado and all that.
4: Yeah.
6: That stuff is terrifying, man. And, you know, you should have a shelter that you can go to. That stuff's normal, but we just don't live in fear. We're trusting the Lord to be over all things. He's got our lives in his hands.
5: And I think one important element of preparing for local disasters is check in with your neighbors. Maybe call a little neighbor meeting and say, hey, you know, we do live in an earthquake territory and we've all been hit by storms. Boy, watching these storms that came up last week and even down the Colorado River and that horrific flood over in Nepal. But maybe call a little neighborly meeting in your house or maybe your front yard, your backyard, whatever. But let's just get to know our neighbors a little bit. And I'm preaching to me on that because I haven't done a lot of that, even in the time we've lived in the neighborhood we're in. And then you can be a source of comfort for people and counsel and maybe even corn dogs, whatever you you know, put in storage in your garage.
4: Corn dogs will work.
5: Yeah.
4: Gabriella, thank you so much for sending in your question through the Pastor's Perspective page at kwave.com. 888-564-6173 is the number to call for you so you can ask a question of Pastors Phil Metzger and Bill Welsh. They're here till 4 at 888-564-6173. And then Bill's going to stick around a little bit later. You're going to do Refuge Radio Live today, right? At 4:30.
5: My bride Joy is going to come. And
4: nice. But if you want to talk to Bill now, you got to do it right now.
5: That's my joy. That's not Phil's joy. That's my joy.
4: That's right. Phil has a joy too.
6: Yep. Phil and Joy and Phil and Joy.
4: That's
6: nobody
4: right.
6: Don't forget it.
5: You got to write a song, man. Come on.
4: Right. Here's Archie's question. Archie is in Roanoke, Virginia. He sent this in using Messenger on the Pastor's Perspective Facebook page. He writes, hey, pastors, it's been a long time. Still listening several times a week, though, and absolutely love you all, including our beloved Brian Perez. Oh, Archie.
5: Yes, the beloved.
4: Oh, Archie. Sound like Edith now. So Archie says, so I need your advice and perspectives and some scripture promises that I can hold on to and pray about in a difficult season in my marriage. My wife goes to church with me and occasionally does devotions with me in the morning or at night, but still no signs of truly being born again with fruits of the Spirit. We've been married 3 years next month and together for 6 years. I love her very much, but she is one of those grumblers that the Bible talks about. I mean, to a T. And all she ever does with me is fight, argue, and complain. It is just so exhausting, says Archie. I've been praying and patiently waiting for the miracle. And sometimes I see signs of growth and then it reverts right back to square one. I don't plan on leaving and I don't want to divorce, but I do want to keep trusting God and believing him to move and work amongst our marriage to help make it into something that will glorify and serve him. Thank you for all you do. So Archie needs advice and perspective and scripture promises. Phil, we'll begin with you.
6: Ay, ay, ay. These are always fun ones because it's like, hey, Archie, you guys need a local church counselor. Like, you need to go check in with somebody at your local place. I beg. Por favor, go do that. I'll give you some thoughts right now. But golly, it's so generic to just what you wrote. There's so many different ways you could look at this, right? On the one hand, I could say, hey, you know, I'm always concerned when somebody's able to kind of talk about their spouse in a way that's kind of belittling a little bit, if I could be honest. She's not saved. She's a grumbler. She to a T, because, you know, I don't know. There's always two sides to everybody's story out there. And so not to say you're saying a fib there, Archie, just saying, you know, that's a tough thing to give perspective on because we only have one side. You know, whenever somebody comes to me like, I need counsel for my wife, I'm like, well, then let's talk to your wife because I don't give counsel to a spouse for the other person. It just doesn't work like that, right? So, you know, just one thought, and this will be controversial, but I'm going to say it anyways. You know, when I hear that there's a couple that's like fighting a lot, you know, and my experience has been that most people fighting is a two-way road. It goes both ways. It's very rarely only one-sided. It's very rare. And it does happen, but it's pretty rare. And so then you top onto that like you're in this thing where you want her doing devotions with you at night or day, and she'll do that every once in a while. That could get weird. It could just get weird. You get to a spot where you're saying, let's do this. Let's read the Bible. But then we're also only fighting all the time. There needs to be some calm, some peace in that home, some love. Find some way to connect to each other that's maybe separate from what you want, separate from what she wants. You guys are married. Find some compromise there. And then finally, and I'll finish with this. You keep being the person that God wants you to be. You be the husband that you should be. You can't fix somebody else. You can't even fix yourself, but you can submit yourself to God and let him do a work in you. And I'm just a big believer in when I see that my wife needs to change, I realize I need to change. And then I let God change me, and then we'll see what happens with her.
4: Yeah. I'm glad you brought up that part, Phil, because you had said that when somebody comes up to you, if a guy comes up to you, Phil, and says, hey, I need advice to fix my wife or something, and you would say, well, let's bring your wife into the conversation. But a lot of times it has to do with, okay, let's just say your wife doesn't change no matter what. What are you going to do in response to that?
6: So true.
5: In Romans 12, there's a great verse, lots of great verses in Romans, but Romans 12:18, it says, if it is possible, as much as depends on you, live peaceably with all, and it says all men, all people. Well, the most important people in the world to me are my family, and the most important person in the world to me is my wife. And I just love how Paul says, dig down deep and find that way to dial back the heat and let your wife know, Archie, that you love her, that you're grateful for her, that she said yes to you when you got down on your knees and you said, would you marry me? And tell her that that hasn't changed for you, and find a way with the heat turned down to say, hey, babe, let's find someone we can talk to together. Because we both know we can do better than we're doing. Mm-hmm. And just ask her, you know, in a nice way. It doesn't have to be combative, but just ask her, honey, where do you stand with Jesus? Would you say he's your savior? Have you asked him to be your Lord? And just have that conversation that you would have with maybe any other friend that you're concerned about their eternity, and you're concerned about their soul. But and I can't think of the verse. Maybe you've got it, Phil, where it gives an instruction about how to treat people and says, especially those who do not know the truth. I can't remember what verse that is, but the scripture encourages us to to extend the graces that we that are easier to extend to one another in the family of God, but treat those outside the family like that. So if your wife is outside of the family of God, I mean, it sure sounds like she's willing to, like you said, listen to the scripture. Maybe you read the Bible together. But if she's got just a speck of interest, feed that interest and love your wife, Archie. Just keep loving her.
6: Is that, yeah. Are you thinking of 1 Timothy 4:10, Bill? We trust in the living God who is the Savior of all men, especially of those who... Oh, no, that's especially those who believe. Let's see here. I'm trying to think. 2 Timothy 2, so that they may know the truth. I don't know. I'm not finding the one you were thinking
5: it's
6: of. Sorry.
5: It says something about even those who do not obey the truth. It's giving us instruction on how to approach, and I'll find it when it's too late. And I know it's in there.
6: Yeah, me too.
5: You have any verses like that?
6: I'll find it tomorrow.
5: Yeah.
4: Okay, Archie, thank you so much for sending in your question through the Pastor's Perspective Facebook page using Messenger. Something else you might want to be aware of is New Life Ministries has a marriage intensive coming up at the end of September. It's in Dallas. If you and your wife would go there, it's a weekend. You can find out more about it at newlife.com. But thanks for writing to us, Archie.
5: Can we pray for Archie?
4: Yeah.
5: Did he give his wife's name?
4: No.
5: Okay. Well, Father God, I just want to lift Archie to you, and you know which Archie it is in this great big world, and you know his wife's name. And Father, I pray that you would soften both of their hearts for one another, but especially for you. Lord, I just pray for his wife that you would show her just how deeply and perfectly she is loved by you, and whatever burden she's carrying, Father, just pray that she would just sense in her heart that it's time to lay those burdens before Jesus. So, Father, just draw her to you and draw them tighter together in Jesus' name. Amen.
4: Amen. 888-564-6173. Here's Jeremy listening in Rancho Mission Viejo. Hi, Jeremy. Welcome to Pastor's Perspective.
7: Hey, guys. Good afternoon. Happy Tuesday, and God bless you. Got a little bit of a deep one here for you, if you don't mind. So I was betrayed by the closest person to me in my life, and not once but twice. I am doing my best to forgive, because there's a lot more on the line than just, you know, pulling the divorce trigger. So I'm trying to avoid that at all costs. So my question here is that through the power of God and through the power that he gives us to forgive, if I still have feelings of bitterness and strong emotions that are triggered, PTSD, whatever have you, in certain things throughout the day or whatever comes up, I feel that as long as I have those feelings, I can't fully forgive. What's your thoughts on that? Because I'm trying to, and I just don't know how to do it.
4: Okay, so Jeremy, assuming this is your wife?
7: Let's say it is. Yeah.
4: Let's say it is. Okay, and there's kids involved?
7: Yes.
4: Okay, Phil?
6: Let me just start, Jeremy, by having you rethink what forgiveness looks like. Because, you know, it's kind of a bad Christian idea that like forgiveness means you no longer feel it anymore, or that like you just, you know, like if you've forgiven, then you've forgotten, you know, right? And that's just not true. The Bible doesn't talk about that. Even when the Bible describes God being able to cast our sin as far as the east is from the west, we have to remember God knows all things. This is metaphor to his infinite grace and love. It doesn't mean that if you were to, you know, I've heard it said sometimes kind of jokingly, like if you were to bring that up to God, he would be like, what are you talking about? Well, that's silly. God never forgets anything. He knows everything. So your metric for forgiveness should not be that you could just forget and move on and you'll never have any more bitterness or emotions. You feel bitter and emotions because you feel betrayed. Because again, I'm only using what you're saying. That's all I got. You were betrayed. the idea of forgiveness being that you just have to like push all that aside is actually not forgiveness. That's what we would call denial in a lot of circles. You're actually having to deny what you feel in order to try to make yourself feel something else. It's not going to work. You need to believe that in all those deep emotions that you're experiencing, including bitterness, that God wants to help give you a power that is greater than what you have in yourself. And so, I'll give another example and then I'll be quiet here. But I see this with a lot of people where they say, I've struggled with this family member, but I don't see them very often. And I've forgiven them. Then Thanksgiving comes and then they're right back at me telling me, man, I don't think I forgave them because I'm still so angry. And I have to remind them, the only thing that happened was that time and space gave you the freedom to think that it was all over because you didn't see them and you didn't have to talk to them. But the truth is those things come back the minute people are back in our lives. So what does that tell us? It tells us that we're human beings that still need the grace of God. We're working through our own frustrations and difficulties. If you're in a love relationship, you're going to feel deep things. That's not a sign of a lack of forgiveness. It just means you got to keep on just pressing in and you need the Lord. If it is what, kind of the way you're describing, keep fighting. Listen, if you're angry, be angry, but bring it to the Lord. Cast every thought that you have, the Bible tells us, before the Lord. Take every thought captive to Christ. Don't let it just reign in your mind. If you're bitter, then tell God you're bitter. If you're angry, tell God you're angry. Don't act like you're not, but don't just dwell on those thoughts. It's not going to help you.
4: What do you think so far, Jeremy?
7: And I feel that as long as I have these feelings, and God knows I'm as human can get, right? So we all have strong feelings. Is that there's still a lesson to be learned? I still have these strong feelings, and I still have these moments of strong emotions, and unfortunately, they're focused to people and persons that they shouldn't be. But that's, that's anger and that's bitterness from the actions that were done by somebody else. And I can't tell you how many times I pray to God. I'm like, hey, can you just remove this? Can we just do like a holy frontal lobotomy and just take it from my mind, please? Something like that. And it doesn't work that way. And
4: nope.
7: I'm trying to look at it from a, what am I supposed to learn from this perspective? Sort of thing. Is he trying to tell me something? Am I supposed to go to therapy?
4: That's what I was about to ask you. First of all, how long ago did this happen? And have you been to any counseling or therapy? Other than this phone call here, which doesn't really count as counseling or therapy.
7: You're right. Yeah. A number of years and yes.
4: Okay.
7: But it was on such a level that it's one of those deep crevices sort of things, ripple effects for years and years to come, sort of thing, where I think other peoples and individuals might have taken a different route. As I mentioned earlier, I am trying to avoid that decision at all costs, because it's not just me, right?
4: Mm-hmm.
7: As a father, we kind of hold the line in many ways, and I'm holding the line as best as I can. But it's getting to the point where I'm like, okay, something's got to get somewhere. Either I'm going to wake up one day and just be completely mind blank about what happened, or I have to find my peace some other way. And it's there's not a whole lot of middle ground. If I had a worry stone or a prayer stone, it would be rubbed clean away by now. So.
4: Bill, 45 seconds.
5: Jeremy, one of the hardest things about this program is the distance, and we're not even face-to-face. And with some details of the relationship that you're withholding, whatever those might be, and for whatever reason, I think you just need to find somebody that you're willing to sit down with face-to-face and put everything on the table that needs to be considered in bringing healing to this relationship, if it's possible. And I just want to really strongly urge you, bring this to Jesus. And if this other person will bring this to Jesus together with you, then do that and see if you can move forward. But you have to come to a place of sitting down with somebody and putting all the marbles on the table and walking through that to wholeness.
4: Jeremy, thanks for calling us today here on Pastor's Perspective. We've got to take a break now, but we shall return in just a little bit. Still time for you to call in. We're going to be here for about another 30 more minutes. 888-564-6173 is the number. We've got Pastors Phil Metzger and Bill Welsh answering your questions at 888-564-6173.
8: People are sometimes surprised when they hear this about our ministry. So let me say it plainly. Over the past 80 years, Fred Jordan Missions has never taken a dime of government money. Not federal, not state, not county, not city, not one dime. I'm Joe Jordan of Fred Jordan Missions. Let's take three. Why don't we accept government funding? Because there are strings attached. And when those strings require you to remove Jesus from the equation and never share the gospel, but only feed people physically, it doesn't matter how big the check is, we won't take it because Jesus isn't a part of what we do. He's the whole reason we do it. That conviction goes back to the beginning. My father had a limitless vision from God. And my mother used to say he also had limitless faith that God would provide the funds to make that vision a reality. She was right. Every single meal, every jacket, every blanket, every Bible for over 8 decades has come from God's provision through friends and partners like you. No agency, no grants, just a faithful God working through generous people. And I'll tell you, there have been months where the math didn't work, where there was no more money at the end of the month, and all we could do was what we've always done. Trust God to make a way, and He always, always has. Because this ministry isn't ours, it's His. He called my father to it in 1944, and he sustained it ever since. Philippians chapter 4, verse 19 says, "My God shall supply all your needs according to His riches and glory by Christ Jesus." We've staked 80 years on that verse. And standing here today, still feeding about 1,000 people a day, I can tell you, God keeps His word. Maybe you're facing your own month where the math doesn't work. Trust the same God. He's faithful. I'm a witness. And if you've ever wondered whether your gift matters, your gift is the way God provides here. There's no plan B. Will you show the tenderness of your heart by reaching out to needy families and children here in the inner city? 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I'm Joe Jordan of Fred Jordan Missions. 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
4: Welcome back to Pastor's Perspective. 888-564-6173 is the number to call us. I'm here with Phil Metzger, the pastor of Calvary San Diego, and Bill Welsh, the pastor emeritus of Refuge Calvary Chapel in Huntington Beach. I always still want to say Calvary Chapel Refuge, but I guess either one works. But I prefer to keep it the way it's supposed to be, Refuge Calvary Chapel in Huntington Beach.
5: There you go.
4: 888-564-6173. Let's talk to Sandra in San Bernardino. Welcome to Pastor's Perspective, Sandra.
10: Hi, thank you for taking my phone call. My family recently experienced the loss of a loved one. And every time someone dies, we believe that God calls them home and that they're at peace. You know, they went to heaven, no more pain, no more pain.
4: We're kind of losing your call there, Sandra. Are you still with us? Are you on Bluetooth or speakerphone or something? You there? Hmm.
11: Can you hear me now?
4: Yeah, it's much better.
11: Oh.
4: Oh, maybe not. Okay, you're back.
11: What about now? Okay, so recently we had a loss of a family member.
4: Yeah, we got that part.
11: He died tragically on a car accident. And the driver was driving at a very high speed. And we just, this time around, don't feel that God called him. We feel that maybe we're trying to blame the driver because of what happened. You know, we have some emotions going on, and I don't want to have those emotions, but it's impossible not to have them. Mm-hmm. Initially, I felt bad for the driver because it was an accident. That's all we knew. And the driver is fine, completely fine. However, our family member died on the scene. Then we learned that he was driving at a very high speed and it was reckless driving. And now we just feel different. We feel
4: the driver was the other driver or your family member was driving recklessly.
11: Family member was the passenger.
4: Okay.
11: And I'm talking about he was a passenger and I'm talking about my family member's driver.
4: Okay.
11: So we now feel that it was his fault. It just doesn't feel right. It doesn't feel that God called him home. It feels that it's someone's fault and that it wasn't his time and he was killed.
4: Mm-hmm.
11: You know what I mean? It's just different when a family member passes away and you just say, oh, God called him home.
4: Mm-hmm.
11: You know, this time around, because of the circumstances, it just doesn't feel like God called him home. It just feels that it was someone's fault. Someone is at fault. And we have those mixed emotions, and it's been very difficult to deal with the emotions because we're angry and we have uncertainty and we're still in disbelief.
4: Yeah, for sure. Bill, what would you say to Sandra?
5: And you're broken, Sandra.
4: Mm-hmm.
5: And that part of you, that part of your heart that is a broken heart right now, it will be for a long, long time. And I know what, Sandra? I don't think that I would play around with, well, did God call him home or did he not call him home? If he was a man who had faith in Jesus Christ, when he died, he did take him home. He took him into his presence. And as insufficient as that is to put a smile back on our faces in times like this, and I've experienced that kind of crushing loss myself in the death of my brother, which was about 50, probably 55 years ago. And it still, if I talk about it too much right here on the radio, you'll hear it in my voice. Mm-hmm. And it still hurts. And I have, there's elements of his story that I can go back to and say, I wish he wouldn't have moved back to Ohio. Oh, I wish he would have stayed out here in California. This never would have happened. And
4: right.
5: I live those scenarios out over and over again in my mind. They don't cripple me like they used to, Sandra. And I think the most important thing you need to hold on to, you and your family should really hold on to at this point, is this truth that the scripture says that God is the healer of the broken heart, and that's your heart right now. And he wants to heal that, and he's walking with you through this time to comfort you and to console you and to just help you take the next steps that you need to take in your life right now. And I know that might not be sufficient at this point to put a smile on your face, but God is the healer of the broken heart.
4: Mm-hmm.
5: And he's loving you right now. And just like people like to say these days, lean into the love of God. And as he's extending his embrace to you, receive that and just thank him that he's with you Yeah. What was this member of your family? Was he a believer, as far as you know?
10: He was.
5: Yeah.
10: We are all believers. It's just, good. It just feels very difficult to say that, you know, this was God's plan for him.
5: I wouldn't, and you know what, I wouldn't even.
10: Our plan is better than our plan, and it's just so difficult to understand that phrase right now.
5: Yeah, you know, Sandra, a lot of us Christians like to say things at tough times that aren't helpful. And that's one of those things that I would say it's not helpful to me to hear that at a time of just horrible loss. That, well, God wanted to take him home and break all these hearts down here. All I know is that God received him and he welcomed him into heaven. If he was a believer in Jesus, that's where he is. And he's never seen a better day than the one that he's seeing now, but he's with you too. He's with your family. And so I just encourage you, next time you're all together, just somebody lead out in prayer and just say, God, we're trusting you to heal our broken hearts at this point and help us to face the next day and the next day and the next day in your grace. And my heart breaks for you, Sandra, and I know what that feels like. So,
4: Phil, any thoughts from you?
6: I mean, I love the conversation that's happening. I think it's good and it could be healing. I mean, I would just add, like, let's not forget, like, death is terrible. Mm-hmm. It is awful. We use a couple verses where the Bible tells us that, you know, like God welcomes his saints into his kingdom, you know, that's great. Like, that's awesome. What a great thing to know that. But there's so much that the Bible in talking about death is like, this is a terrible thing. I mean, it was so, I mean, you just think of, you know, I mean, it's, when we say, is it God's will or not? What a simplistic or what a silly expression. And I'm not putting that on you, Sandra. I'm saying that's how all of us Christians think when, and then it's all of a sudden the person we love and we're like, well, that was a terrible thing to say. Why would I ever even think it that way? Mm-hmm. It's God's will that we live forever with him. That's mm-hmm. God's will. It's God's will that we have a relationship with Christ. Death is the inevitability of a sinful world. What happened is terrible. For you to be mad and to be blaming somebody, it's totally understandable. But this is when the Bible tells us, cast your cares on the Lord because he cares for you. Not because it's fair, but because he cares for you. And this is an unfair, unjust situation. Cast it upon the Lord and just remember, he cares for you.
5: Yeah. And I can't remember the location of this verse, but it says to be absent, and this is for your loved one, to be absent from this body is to be present with the Lord. So that's true. Mm-hmm. He is with the Lord. Even if he went too early, I mean, I've heard that argued by believers, you know, my whole 53 years walking with Jesus, and others will argue it out when we're gone. But I know this for truth. That for certain that your loved one, absent from this body because he loved Jesus, absent from the body, he's present with the Lord. And when you get to see him in heaven, it's going to be nothing but joy.
4: 2 Corinthians 5:8.
5: Thank you.
4: Sandra, there's also a book. You've heard of Pastor Greg Laurie, I'm sure. He's on our radio station three or four times a day. His son passed away in a car accident several years ago. He wrote a book called Hope for Hurting Hearts. You might want to pick that up. That'll help you. What do you
12: Thank
4: think?
12: You.
4: What do you think of what you've heard?
12: 20.
4: Say it again.
12: So much. Thank you so much for your beautiful words and the hope that I have given. It's just hard to digest. He was only 20.
4: Mm-hmm.
12: And it just feels that his life was cut short.
4: Yeah,
6: it was. It was cut short. Mm-hmm. It not cut short to the Lord, but it was cut short for all of us. It was cut short. And you don't have to justify or feel the need to quantify that as a Christian at all. It's a real crazy thing. And this is what I love. One of the things I love about Jesus so much is that in our deep, deep grief, he's there. And in you know, he's the dichotomy of serious pain, and yet God is able to be so present in that. So, Sandra, maybe I could pray for you, for your family, and let me do that now. Lord, I just want to thank you for her calling in, for Sandra calling in, and she's just, this is terrible. it's an awful situation. We want to acknowledge it with her, that we hear what she's sharing, and it's brutal and it's painful. And I pray that in these, like, really in the terrible darkness of this, yes, not that you would make them feel better, but that you would bring peace that passes understanding. There's not a feel better verse. There's not a feel better emotion, but there certainly is the truth that, like, and there's the presence of God that can bring a peace that passes beyond all of our understandings. Bring that to her family. Touch them, Lord, as they grieve. May they grieve with hope. In Jesus' name, amen.
4: Amen. I'm going to sound like a broken record, Sandra, because I have mentioned this to a couple of other people just on today's show, but have you yourself or your family done any kind of therapy or counseling through this?
11: Yes, my church actually has, we're gathering on Thursdays. It's called Grief Chair, and that has been really helpful.
4: Yeah, that's good. I'm glad you're part of that. But if you need more, you know, just you yourself or you as a family, just as a group, there is family therapy available out there. And very important. But Sandra, thanks for calling in today. And everybody watching and listening, please keep Sandra and her family in your prayers.
5: That really is so key in times of great loss like that to, you know, where the scripture says, bear one another's burdens and so fulfill the law of Christ. It doesn't say sit down and see if you can figure out the master plan behind all these terrible things that happen.
4: Yeah.
5: So just get your arms around each other and weep with those who weep and rejoice with those who rejoice.
4: Yeah.
5: So buried, and it sounds like that's what they're doing.
4: Mm-hmm.
5: They're getting some help. Thank God.
4: All right, Sandra, thanks for calling us. 888-564-6173 is our number. And here's a question that was submitted online through the Pastor's Perspective Facebook Messenger. Scott in Riverside sent this in. He writes, I've been contemplating something involving the Bible and my God. If God knew me before I was born and knew every outcome of my life, wouldn't I already be preordained? This is a question I've come across throughout many years. So God, knowing I made a decision to follow him, is this complete control by God or my own choice? What would you say?
5: I think it sounds like the beginning of overthinking something. And I know on any given day, and it was something, oh gosh, probably 7 or 8 years ago, teaching through the Gospel of Luke, and we came to that magnificent story of the lawyer that comes to Jesus and says, what do I have to do to have eternal life? And Jesus, you know, there's some back and forth conversation there. But he asks a question. He talks about the guy who's in the middle of the road, beat up, left for dead, robbed, and all that. And I'll tell you what just exploded in my mind was the understanding that all I have to do for the rest of my life, I think, in terms of ministry, and this could be arguable, but the key is stop for the people that are in the middle of your road. Look at the opportunities you have to touch another person that everybody else is walking around. And it might be literally in the middle of the road. It might be in the cubicle next to you at work. But God will set you up. Anyone who has a heart to serve God, he's not going to waste a day of their life. There's going to be an opportunity, somebody who just needs encouragement, someone who needs aid, whatever. But I don't know if that is answering their question. It sounds like that maybe they're at the beginning of a very significant ministry he's calling them into that's going to require some, you know, prayer and planning and putting the pieces of all that together. But it's all going to come down to the next person who's in the middle of our road as we're serving Jesus and stepping into our days.
4: Mm-hmm.
5: And to me, that's, and now that my title has changed.
4: Yes.
5: I'm an emeritus. That's what emeritus means to me, which has nothing to do with the word emeritus. But I just want to be ready for the next encounter in the middle of my road. And then, you know, prayer and planning and putting the pieces of all that together. But it's all going to come down to the next person who's in the middle of our road as we're serving Jesus and stepping into our days.
4: Mm-hmm.
5: And to me, that's, and now that my title has changed, Yes. I'm an emeritus. That's what emeritus means to me, which has nothing to do with the word emeritus. But I just want to be ready for the next encounter in the middle of my road. And that's going to be as significant as any sermon I ever preached

0: to love someone in Jesus' name.
1: Yeah.
2: Phil? So go for it.
3: Oh, I love that. I just love every bit of that. Thanks for sharing that, Bill. It's fantastic. I just maybe from a different perspective too, to add in the idea that like, it's always, we've got to have a little sense of humor about when we start talking about ordination, preordination, being chosen by God and our decision-making and all that, because we're finite beings mm-hmm. who don't know anything, trying to place ourselves within the position of an all-knowing God. And not only all-knowing, but also all-loving and all-powerful. And so there's a lot of alls connected to God, and we're the nuns, and he's the all. And then we're trying to like figure that out. And our little tiny brains and our tiny hearts were made for, you know, our soul, we were made for eternity, but we understand only the temporary. And so it just kind of like gives us like brain freeze, you know, it just kind of hurts. And you know, they've been arguing about it forever. And I love a good argument on it. I love a great discussion on these topics. I think it's so important that we have them. But in the end, we just still fall back, all of us, on the fact that just God is just, it's so simplistic sounding, but God is bigger. Yeah. And that's enough for me.
1: Mm-hmm. Thank you, Scott, for sending in your question through the Pastor's Perspective page. Through the Pastor's Perspective Facebook page, I should say, using Messenger. Now we'll go to Leslie in Norwalk. This is like a follow-up call here. Leslie, go ahead. Thanks for calling in today.
4: Hi. Thank you guys so much for answering. I was just listening live, and I, you know, the previous caller was talking about, like, her family tragedy, and I'm actually going through the same thing with one of my family members who suddenly passed away. It was an accident, and, you know, it kind of, like, hurt me to say, like, to hear that she was thinking, like, oh, like, he was, like, taken away, and, I get that, but I feel like with my situation, I feel at peace with what happened, but I mean, I can't say that for my family members who are like grieving and who are suffering. And I'm pretty much just calling if you guys can also pray for my family as well. Mm-hmm. This is our first tragedy, and mm-hmm. it's very painful to see my aunt who's going through this. She lost her first daughter, so I just really want to like have you guys pray for my family as well.
0: How old was the woman that died?
4: She was 34. Wow. She had 3 kids. She was an amazing person. And honestly, like, I seen her a few days before she passed, and the last encounter I had with her was so refreshing, and I left feeling very joyful.
0: Yeah.
4: And I feel like that was her goodbye to me.
0: Yeah.
1: Wow. Mm-hmm. Wow. So, Leslie, you said that it's not that you're okay with it, but you're seeing that your whole family is really struggling with this. And have you taken care of yourself? Because I know a lot of times grief comes in waves, is what they say. And you might be okay right now, but it could just hit you out of nowhere.
4: Yeah. You know, I have been grieving a lot with my family. I've been this whole entire weekend. This happened Thursday, so it's very fresh.
1: Mm.
4: I don't know. I don't know, but as of right now, I'm at peace with it. I'm grieving with my family, but I just really want her to be prayed for. You know, you guys said absent in body but present with the Lord, and I honestly feel that, like, when she hugged me for the last time, you know, we didn't think it was going to be the last hug, but
0: yeah,
4: it was different. And I genuinely believe that, you know, we didn't know what was going on, but we said goodbye for the last time.
1: Mm-hmm.
4: So, like, I'm with peace for it, because, you know, my cousins, my families are like, you know, like, let's gather, like, you share photos, memories, and, you know, I don't have anything physical of her. Like, everything that she has given me, it's just been memories and just things I keep in my heart.
0: Yeah.
1: Well, you can write those out, turn those into stories or something, yeah, or videos or something that you can, you know,

0: just of you sharing what she means. Yeah, just because you don't have photos or anything like that. Yeah, this generation seems to be very into, you know, taking photos. But if all your stuff is just in your head, write it down, I would say. Mm-hmm. Phil, any thoughts?
1: Just, man, this is terrible. It's awful. We hate hearing this. And we're so glad you called in, though, so we could pray for you, pray for your family. I love that you did that. But, and I think there is no right or wrong when there's grief. You know, you're crying out to the Lord, holding on to the Lord, connecting with your family the way you are. For whatever it's worth, man, what a sweet thing that you got to have a moment with your relative before. That's not a lot of people get that. And I think a lot of people are going to hear that and be jealous. Like, oh man, I wish I had had that. Mm-hmm. And you don't need to call in with your jealousy. A lot of us are jealous. That's a sweet thing to get to have. And really cherish that. I love what you said there, Brian Perez, like to write that down because whatever you feel right now, you're not going to remember that in a year from now or in 10 years. So writing that down is like a sweet memory. Is it okay if I pray for you, Leslie, and pray for your family, okay?
2: Absolutely. My aunt's name is Maria. If you can also pray for her, because she's taking it really hard. I mean, she lost her daughter.
0: Yeah.
1: Yeah. Brutal. Definitely. Yeah. Yeah. Lord, I thank you that Leslie called in and, you know, found kind of a connection with our previous caller. And as much as it's just awful and there's so much grief and so much pain, and I pray for Maria that you would touch her as she's just the loss of a daughter, unspeakable pain and just unimaginable. And Heavenly Father, we know that you know what it's like to lose, to have a son die. And I pray that you would just comfort her, comfort this whole family, that you would bring grace and peace and presence, that they could laugh and tell great stories of remembrance, that they could cry and just grieve their own loss, and that you would just be present in all of it. Pour out your spirit upon this family in their grief. In Jesus' name, amen.
0: Amen. And everybody watching and listening, I'm making up words again, listening, it's going to be praying for you and your mom, or I'm sorry, your aunt, Maria. But thanks for calling in.
2: Thank you guys so much.
0: Yeah, you're welcome. And you know, everyone watching and listening, as you're praying for Leslie and Maria and the whole family, let's just all keep in mind that everyone out there is going through something. Let's be a little bit kinder to each other. Somebody cuts you off on the freeway. Yeah, we get upset, but we have no idea. That person might be heading to a hospital or something because they just got a call. I mean, we don't know. Or somebody's really grumpy at the coffee shop or something. And, you know, it could just be that they got some bad news, but they had to come to work. And you just never know what people are going through. So let's just all remember, as the body of Christ, to be kind and calm.
3: Amen.
0: Yeah. So thanks for calling in today, Leslie. And we're just about out of time on today's episode of Pastor's Perspective. Thank you so much for watching and listening. We'll do it again tomorrow. So tune in between 3 and 4. Call in with your questions if you have any. And we would love to hear from you guys then. Any parting words, Phil Metzger?
1: Oh, I muted myself right when you were about to say that. I always mute myself when you say, nope, just other than, man, have a great week, and I'll see you on Thursday. God bless all of you listening, watching. We love y'all.
0: Yes, indeed. Bill Welsh.
3: You know, we talked so much about departures today, and I do have the verse reference for this. John 11:25, Jesus said, I'm the resurrection and the life, and he that believes in me, though he may die, yet he shall live. So rejoice over those departed ones that love Jesus. They're home. And they made it home safe.
0: Yeah. And one day we will see them again. Can't wait for that reunion. All right. God bless you guys. Thanks for watching and listening to Pastor's Perspective. Bill Welsh coming in a little bit later on at 4:30 p.m. with the live edition of Refuge Radio. What are you going to be talking about today, Bill?
3: We are going to be reading, continuing our reading through the Gospel of John. And we're in chapter 17, the prayer of Jesus. Powerful passage.
0: Sounds good. 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
4: 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Good evening, Kate. In for Michael David. Really enjoyed the pastor's perspective. Thank you, you guys. Be kind. And I also did want to mention those going through grief. We all grieve differently. So don't compare yourself to another person. There's also a program that's been around for decades called Grief Share. It's free. A lot of churches offer it. All you have to do is Google it. It's like a 13-week program. And I've worked through this quite a few years ago. And man, was it helpful. Scripture, and you're with other people facilitating. And it was very, very helpful in going through grief. Coming up next, Focus on the Family. And it's really going to be exciting because there is a ministry that gets to have the gospel in public schools. Man, this is going to bring hope to a lot of people that maybe they can't afford a Christian school. And here we have this wonderful ministry going into the schools and giving the gospel. So that's coming up next, Focus on the Family.
5: Okay, forest animals, kids are coming to the forest, and it's up to us to make their visit a good one. Sparrow, have you practiced the most popular bird songs for the year?
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5: Catchy. I like it. 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
5: He's late every morning. Okay. Squirrel.
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14: Today on Focus on the Family with Jim Daly, we're going to hear about a rather unique ministry that is bringing the gospel of Christ to young children in public school. I'm John Fuller, and thanks for joining us.
15: You know, John, one of the most amazing things about Jesus was his love for children. There was something special between children and the Lord. And I think part of it is children are just innocent, right? They don't know. They tell the truth. You're fat. You're skinny. I mean, kids just say the straightforward things. Yeah. And I think the Lord saw that as just, you know, little truth tellers, and their hearts are pure. And I just think the Lord had a heart for children. In fact, in Matthew 18, he said, whoever humbles himself like this child is the greatest in the kingdom of heaven, which has often made me think, how do children think that the Lord would make that statement, right? If you act like a child, the kingdom of heaven is yours. And I think that's part of it, what I just said. You know, unfortunately, I think it's easy for parents to underestimate the value of their children and their ability to understand scripture and to apply biblical truth. And I think it starts at an early age. And our guest today is going to talk to us about how effective we can be as Christians, helping our own children, but also children in public school to recognize their spiritual bent.
14: Yeah, it's really exciting to talk about this. I think a lot of people don't know what you can really do in a public school. So we're very pleased to have Corey Pennypacker in the studio with us. She's the CEO of Bible to School, and they equip communities to provide free Bible classes to elementary school kids during their public school day. And she's recently come out with a great book called Backpack Faith, Helping Your Child Live Confidently for Jesus in Public School. And, of course, we'll have more details at the website.
15: Corey, welcome to Focus on the Family.
13: Thank you for having me.
15: Yeah, so let me ask you, that's legal?
13: Yes, that is legal.
15: How does it work?
13: Sure. It's called something called a release time court rulings. It's federal court rulings that say you can release, that's the word release, release kids from school, public school, for a religious class of their choice. It could be Muslim, could be Jewish. We are Bible to School with my organization, we are the non-denominational Christian arm of that. And so, I mean, the Bible used to be a reader in school, you know, way back when, and they took it out. In the early 1900s, these release time rulings happened, and they said, well, you know, kids aren't going to be getting religion anymore in school, so let's give that to the community, and they can release them. And there's three things that make it legal federally all across the country, and that is they have to be off-site, they have to be parental permission, and they can't cost the taxpayer any money. Mm. And so those three things, when that happens, you can do that in all 50 states.
15: No, that's terrific. And, you know, again, that's opt-in, as we would say. So the parents have to allow their kids to go do this, but all 50 states are required by law to do this. What's the limiting factor? Why isn't every school doing this?
13: Well, I think it's a lot why I'm here today. People don't know about it. They don't know about it. And I appreciate you having me on because, yeah, you can do this. My organization has been doing this for over 45 years. And so it's really something. And there's other organizations around the country that have been doing it for 80 years. So, but the U.S. Supreme, the people ask me a lot, you know, was that ever challenged? You know, and in 1952, it was. And the U.S. Supreme Court upheld it. So it definitely is something you can do. Again, it has to be off-site, parental permission, and no tax dollars.
15: Yeah,
13: and
15: so the ACLU hasn't been able to get that out of school in terms of choices by the parents.
13: Right. It's something the parents want.
15: Let me ask you this, just to get this out of the way, because it's intriguing to me. I've thought, oh, maybe after I retire from Focus, I'll get one started in Colorado Springs. But I want to make sure everybody knows that that's something you can do in your community. And there's so many things like this. If we just did them, every school would have that option. If Christians stepped up and said, you know what, I'll start that volunteer program and I'll go do that. How did that start for you? You started as a volunteer at Bible.
13: I did. I started as a volunteer. Well, first of all, I was a children's ministry director. And so when I left there, a friend asked me, said, you got to come see this. You got to come see it. And I went and I'm like, wait a minute. I used to wait for kids to come to me. Mm-hmm. And now I get to go to the kids where they are in the middle of the week, in the middle of a school day. And it's no muss, no fuss. And the kids come. And what's amazing is that with what we do, it's half the kids have no church home. Mm. And I saw that with a little boy, Gabriel. He grabbed my heart. He was a little blonde, blue-eyed little boy, curly hair. He lived with his grandmother. He was in third grade. And he was in my small group. And he came week after week. He did not know anything about God before he came. And one day, he accepted Christ as his Savior in the large group part. And he comes barreling back to my table, big smile. And I said, Gabriel, you know, tell me about that. You accept Christ as your Savior. And he said, yes, I did. And I said, tell me about that. And he said something I will never forget. I get choked up every time I talk about it. He said, I've always wanted to know how to get to heaven, but no one's ever told me.
15: And he's in third grade.
13: Third grade. Oh my goodness. Third grade. And
15: there's some 70, 80-year-olds that ask that question.
13: It is a definite, they don't know. Probably every week in Bible to school, kids say, who's God? I've never heard of him. Mm-hmm. Or they think Jesus is a swear word. It is definitely out of, 70% of the country doesn't go to church.
15: Yeah.
13: So these kids aren't hearing it anywhere. We think of Little House on the Prairie and all those shows that used to have it all in there. It's definitely not, they're not seeing it anywhere.
15: You know, Corey, again, I'm going to say that's our fault as the church, because again, the law allows us to do this, but not every school has this. And that's a shame. We should be, as the Christian community, we should be engaged. There should be one or more, 8, 10 people here in Colorado Springs who are willing to do this for every school. I don't know how many schools, elementary schools. This is second to fifth grade, right?
13: Yes.
15: What does that weekly, it's a weekly meeting. Just talk us through what the typical week might look like.
13: Yeah, the volunteers get together. They set up the room near a church. It's a church offsite, within 10-minute walk or a 10-minute drive of the school. And then they go and get the kids. And the kids, it's usually over lunch and recess. They bring their lunch with them. And we use the time right. I mean, we started off, the small group leaders were like, hey, how was your week? You know, we were praying for your grandmother last week. How was she doing? They walk or they bus there. And then the at at the church, they're in small group tables and they come in, they have all their papers and their crinkling papers and all that. And then they have a large group lesson, 20 minutes of a large group lesson. And there's a think about it question. So it's Jonah and the whale. And your think about it question is, you know, how does God give second chances? And so they teach Jonah. It's all hands on there. It gets inside of the belly of a whale. And I mean, we do hands on things like VBS, like it is science experiments. You act out the Bible story. And then they go into small group. And they say, you know, how did God give Jonah second chances? And then they say, well, how does God give you second chances? And they do this, and then we go into a worship time. So you have large group, small group, worship time. But that think about it question, that small group is very unique to Bible to School. In the country, there's really not a lot of programs that do it this way. And I really believe that the gospel is transmitted through relationships.
15: Oh,
13: so you
15: yeah.
13: build those relationships yeah. every week. And so these kids have a safe place to ask spiritual questions. And that's what you were saying. That's what the church is about. I mean, we know. I mean, the kids want to know three things. They want to know, where did I come from? What's my purpose? And what happens after I die?
15: I think every human being asks that question, or those three questions, and probably more. In that context, the overall program is about 30 minutes then?
13: Or? An hour.
15: An hour.
13: It's one hour.
15: 1 hour.
13: And that includes travel time.
15: Yeah. So back and forth. And hopefully it's a church that's nearby the school, obviously.
13: Correct.
15: In that context, second to fifth grade, why is that the critical stage and what you concentrate on?
13: Well, I mean, Barnes says this, 63% of all Christians come to know Christ before the age of 14. So it's like a 4 to 14 window, they say. And that's when their actual brains are developing their morals and values. So you got clay that you're working with. They are wide open. You were just talking about kids say that everything on their mind. Well, they are really processing this and learning this. And so it is the time for kids to accept Christ as their Savior. We have one little boy, he said, I never knew God made me. He just couldn't even believe that there was somebody who made him and created him. And he just, these kids blossom and light up when they find out that God made them, God loves them, God has a plan and purpose for their life, and Jesus Christ died for their sins, and they can be in heaven with him someday. And these are the things that kids need to know. I know that we were talking about depression and all that. There's a study called Hardwired to Connect. Dartmouth University did a study. It's a secular university that did this. And they said that kids are hardwired to connect socially, spiritually, and that really helps them bring down that stress, bring down that anxiety. Kids are mind, body, and soul. And when you don't, you know, really help get to process that spiritual questions, have a safe place to process that, then that really ups the anxiety. And they even said that if kids are in a religious program, like Bible to School is, then they do better in school.
15: You know, we do something called Bring Your Bible to School, and it's the first Thursday of every October.
13: Yes.
15: I think a couple of years ago, we had over 1 million kids participate, which is terrific. And we want to see that number continue to grow. It's certainly, it's one day out of the school year. We want kids to do this every day. And that's where you,
13: yes.
15: it really connects and dovetails quite nicely. But we do the same thing, working with Alliance Defending Freedom. They created a one sheet that kids can download, and parents working with the kids can download to put in their backpack that day. And when and it happens, we get the reports. You know, a school administrator or a teacher says, you know, you're not allowed to have that Bible on your table. And they'll pull out the ADF one-page legal sheet.
13: Yep.
15: And the way I've heard this go almost every time is they read it, the adult administrator or teacher reads it and goes, oh, okay, yeah, it seems like you have the legal right to do that.
13: Right.
15: And it's just that one day, and it's during recess or free time that those wonderful children sit and read the book of John with their friends.
13: Right.
15: And, you know, it just works out that way. So we just need to do it. As Christians and Christian parents,
13: yeah.
15: encourage your kids to join, and people can go to the website and do that.
14: Yeah.
15: So.
14: Yeah, the details are at focusonthefamily.com/broadcast, or give us a call if you'd like, 800, the letter A in the word family. We'd be happy for you to learn more about Bring Your Bible to School Day. And of course, we're enjoying the conversation so much because of that dovetail you mentioned, Jim, with Corey Pennypacker about her organization, Bible to School. And they're active, I think, in 4 states, and we'll get into that, I'm sure.
15: We need all 50 states going.
14: Yes,
4: I agree.
14: We'll have
4: details.
14: We'll have details about
15: that's my goal.
14: We're going to have details about how you can do that and Corey's organization as well at focusonthefamily.com/broadcast.
15: And, you know, Corey, stories are so grabbing. You had a little girl who brought a notebook, I think, and she was judiciously taking notes, and you talked to her. What happened with that little girl?
13: Yeah, our program, like I said, is hands-on, and we don't actually have notebooks. But she brought hers, and she was writing and writing and writing. And then she went to her small group, and she was writing, writing, writing. And finally, her small group leader said, what are you doing? And she said, well, my dad doesn't know who God is, and I want to be able to tell him. So
15: that's
13: just,
15: so sweet.
13: I love how these kids just want, not what you were saying about their faith. They want to know about God. They want to tell everybody they know about God. They bring their friends. And that's why I said 50 to 60% of the kids that come to Bible to School have no church home. And I think that I really believe that parents want good things for their kids. And even if they're Christian or not Christian, and I know Dr. Dobson years ago said that, and I really grabbed onto that, you know, this is a good thing they see, and they sign them up. And so that's why we are hitting a target market that nobody else is hitting. These kids are not going to go to a church, but we can link them to a church. We had a parent survey done a couple years ago, and about 15% of our parents started going to church after they went to Bible to School. This year, I'm proud to announce that only God, 18% of the parents.
15: Up.
13: So it's going up, and I just really believe that this kind of program is an on-ramp to church attendance.
15: Again, I want to say this because it's so obvious, and maybe somebody's just jumped into the conversation, but yeah, following the Lord brings incredible fruit. Love, joy, peace, goodness, kindness, mercy, long-suffering. I mean, these are patience. I mean, wonderful attributes. And those who fight against that, it's ridiculous. And then those that enjoy the benefits of those fruit, it brings peace, God's shalom, to the home.
14: Corey, going back to family impact, you had indicated the story of Johnny really stood out because here's a boy who goes home and brings light and truth to his own family. Share that with us.
13: Yeah, his mother told us that she was at the kitchen counter washing dishes, and she was really, her home was struggling, and she looked up and she said, God, help me. And just then, Johnny came right behind her and said, Mom, we need to go to church. We need Jesus. And she saw that as God's answer. They went to church. Not only did she reconnect to the Lord herself, the rest of her family, mostly all of them, got saved.
15: Yeah.
13: Yeah.
15: That's kind of what it's all about.
13: Yeah. Awesome. She said he was relentless about going to church. We need to go to church. He's a great kid.
15: You know, my own wife, Jean, in second grade, ironically, kind of the same zone that you concentrate on, second graders to fifth graders. She was a second grader in Southern Cal. She went to release time and accepted Christ at that little event and never gave up. I mean, she was with the Lord and has been with the Lord ever since, which is phenomenal. And that's really the goal, you know, to help these children, especially in today's culture, to have something that's eternal, something they can hold on to. And again, something that brings such positive benefits into their lives. Earlier, I mentioned some of the problems in schools, the political and cultural agendas, et cetera, that are causing, you know, a lot of Christians to pull out of public schools. And, you know, when I think about it for myself, the parents that are saying, what should we do? You know, Johnny, Maria, whomever, they're kindergartners or third graders, and they're concerned about the ideological push. More Christians are pulling their children out of school. What is your observation of that? And, you know, everybody has to make that decision for themselves because you don't want to gamble with your children's hearts. But how do you see things?
13: Well, I often tell my daughter-in-laws this, that, you know, they are the parents and they are the experts on their kids on whether they should be homeschooled or whether to go to Christian school or whether to go to public school. But in reality, 87% of all Christian parents send their kids to public school. So I get asked this question a lot of, you know, what do you do? How do you protect your kids from harmful cultural elements in the school system, in the public school system? And I answer that question and I kind of flip it. And I say, how can you prepare your children? Because preparation is protection. And things are going to come down the pike. I mean, you always should get on the school board. You always should be involved. Know what your kids are learning. You should be involved. I was very involved. My husband and I were very involved public school parents. But if you're going to put them in public school, be involved and prepare them with the word of God. John 1:5, the light shines in the darkness and the darkness has not overcome it. And so that whole preparation part of keeping the word of God in front of them, get them involved in Bible to school, get them involved in a youth group, get them involved in church, you know, really foster those Christian friends, foster those Christian adults around them. And you've got a strong Christian that can light up the world.
14: Hmm. You know, Jim, as Corey's talking, I'm thinking about parents who might feel ill-equipped to help their children be a light because they're overwhelmed. And we've tried to address that in the documentary and all the follow-up materials with Truth Rising.
15: Yeah, Truth Rising is a terrific documentary. It's free. You can go to the Focus website and watch it. It's about 90 minutes. But in addition to that, there's a four-part study done by John Stone Street at Colson Center, which is really helpful to address these core issues. But the key thing in Truth Rising, what we're trying to do is encourage Christians to engage. Because that's the change. And that's where, you know, we highlight four or five courageous people like Jack Phillips, who was the baker up in Denver that was taken to task, taken to court, taken to the Supreme Court to prove his right as a Christian to create artwork that fit with his faith. And also Chloe Cole, a detransitioner who is suing Blue Cross because she never received a negative statement from a doctor or psychiatrist that doing the sexual transition would be harmful to her. Now they're scrambling and they're backing up both in Europe and the United States to get out of doing that, the minor treatment of gender dysphoria. And man, that's a great thing that hospitals and others are beginning to not do that. But the point of the documentary is to encourage Christians to engage the culture and to be courageous. And what you're doing is kind of similar to that. And that's something, again, that we could all do in our towns, our cities, our little spots that we're in. We can go to the elementary school and create a volunteer program and get kids introduced to Scripture. And that's what's so exciting about this. Your story could have fit in Truth Rising as someone who was busy, had their own lives, doing their own thing. Their kids were grown and you're done. And yet you said, no, I'm going to engage these second and to fifth graders and show them the gospel.
13: And we're going to equip people to do this all over the country.
15: How do we do that? How can somebody listening today say, okay, I want to do this. I'm in Colorado. I'm in California. I'm wherever. How would they go about doing this?
13: Well, they go to our website, BibleToSchool.com. That's Bible, the number two, school.com. And we will help them find, start a program. We will help them. There's a four-step process.
15: So is it like in a box kind of thing? Can help us do that?
13: Yes. We have something called a membership toolbox. And you become a member of Bible to School. It's a four-step process to become a member. And mainly what we do is help you build a team. We first help you build a team to become a member. And that team is going to help you, you know, find the location. It's going to help you with possible transportation. Those people are leaders in your community are going to help you with finding recruiting volunteers like pastors. And you're going to have business leaders that are going to help you with funding. So we really make it as easy as possible for you. Get that team together. And then we have all the tools for you on that toolbox. We have over 300 tools. We have all the curriculum you need. We have live coaching for you. And I wish I had live coaching when I started and we were going through it. But live coaching, and we have a website for them as well. So anything, as you call a plug and play, you can do this and we make it as easy as possible for that to happen.
15: Yeah. You know, for pastors, I know we have many pastors who listen and we have an outreach for pastors as well to help their families, to help their congregations. What's the benefit for pastors engaging Bible to School?
13: Well, when you ever talk about people coming to your church, it's always, well, somebody invited me. Well, let me tell you, when you get involved in Bible to school, you invite those children to your church. They're like, oh yeah, I'll come. There's VBS on ramp there. They're just come and be in our church. It gets the kids in the church, first of all. And second of all, it exposes them to other Christians that say, come visit me in my church. And that's how kids get to church. Mm-hmm. But that's how it works. That's why I call it an on-ramp to church attendance. And again, you're learning how to connect with a community. When a church partners with a local school, people pay attention.
14: Yeah.
13: And they really make a difference in the community. If you want to make a difference in your community, you go to the public school mission field, mm-hmm. and that's right in your hometown.
14: Yeah. I'm really pleased, Jim, that our church had an opportunity through a variety of circumstances to meet at a local school. And our team, there was a core team of people that really engaged with the school. They made a job of reaching out to the school administrators and the faculty and just supporting and trying to be a light for Christ in that way. And you're encouraging all of us to look for opportunities to do that.
13: And the other thing is that the churches work together. We're non-denominational, yeah. So it's so cool, the body of Christ and all denominations working together for the kids.
15: Let's end with Colson's story. You had a student, Colson. What happened, yes, with his little observation about Bible to school?
13: Colson went through our program and actually even led his friends to Christ, but he got into middle school and we interviewed him and he started his own Bible hour in his middle school. During,
15: he's an entrepreneur.
13: He was amazing. He had almost 90 kids. It was a worship service. Oh. He got everybody involved. And he said to me, he said, you know, I always thought before Bible to school, I didn't know. I always thought school was school and church was church. And I realized I can live my faith all week long.
15: Yeah.
13: And that really is what we're trying to teach kids.
15: Corey, and that's right at the heart of the message. I think the culture that doesn't believe want to silence us into no action, that what you believe is private, do it at home, just don't bring it into the public square. And they're happy with that. But that's not what the Lord says.
13: No.
15: He says, take the gospel to every end of the earth, right? So every corner. So that's our charge. And so we need to be careful not to take the bait of being comfortable by being silent, and you do what you do and I'll do what I do. That's what's so great about Colson and that story. Let's take this into public school. It's already gone through the courts. It's completely legal. And let's help kids better understand how they were made and in whose image they were made. Isn't that a great opportunity?
13: Yes. And you could be on the front lines of watching kids' lives change and their families' lives change. Mm-hmm. It's a beautiful thing.
15: You've said it so well. Bible to school, get engaged. If your community, and there's only 4 states that they're in right now, so if you're in a state that's not doing it, a city that's not doing it, do it. Nobody else is going to step up, so why not get involved? Mm-hmm. And let's see all 50 states have a program like this where you can take kids off the property of the school, take them to a local church, hopefully, spend an hour with them talking about the Lord, and then get those little tykes back to school. I think it's wonderful. And what a wonderful way for us who are older, already done the parenting thing, to engage the culture and help it right itself because of spiritual awakening. Mm-hmm. And that's the way to do it. So get in touch with us. Corey, thanks for being with us.
13: It's a pleasure to be here. Thank you.
15: It's incredible what God is able to do when we are faithful to serve Him and share His good news message, especially with children.
14: Yeah, and Corey's organization, Bible to School, is really remarkable as an outreach. We're going to have all the details available at our website.
15: Also, let me say, if you're interested in learning more about how you can join the fight for our children in public schools, for a gift of any amount, we're offering Corey's brand new book, Backpack Faith, Helping Your Child Live Confidently for Jesus in Public School. This is essential reading for parents and grandparents who want to equip their children and grandchildren to be salt and light in a dark culture. This book helps you to do that as a parent or a loved one. And when you get the book from Focus on the Family, your dollars aren't going to Amazon or pay shareholders. It's all going back to equip parents, help marriages, and families across the country. In the past year alone, we've equipped 1.8 million families to thrive in Christ. I'm very proud of that. Mm-hmm. And we've helped 173,000 people make decisions for Christ.
14: That's so wonderful.
15: It is. Uh-huh. And that's generational impact for the kingdom of God. And we're excited to have you partner with us as we equip more families every single day.
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13: Somewhere in there, I feel my anxiety level dialing down. And I get to this point that feels so unfamiliar, and I go, oh, that's what peace feels like. Oh, this is what freedom feels like. And I realize a lot of this, not all of it, but a lot of this overwhelm I have done to myself. I have brought on myself.
14: Thanks for joining us today for Focus on the Family with Jim Daly. I'm John Fuller, inviting you back as we once again help you and your family thrive in Christ.
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4: 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He's going to break it down, and we're going to learn that we're not going to tell God what to do. 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
18: Verse 15 is just a reminder to you and me, we don't direct God. Prayer is not getting God to do what I want. Prayer is really me getting into alignment. Most prayer, you're seeking Him or show me. What do you want in this situation? So maybe, you know, you're presented with difficult circumstances where you're looking and you're like, man, I'm perplexed about what should happen here. Ask, Lord, what would you have us to do? Ask the Lord. As a parent, there are times where my kids will have questions about stuff. And it's interesting. Sometimes, you know, they don't ask. And you're like, just ask.
16: When you hear the word prayer, what comes to mind? Some people treat God like a genie and just go to Him for things. Some people just call out to God when things are bad. Going to God when things get hard isn't a bad thing. But God desires more than just running to Him in hard times. He desires a relationship. Today, Pastor Billy shares that God desires your heart. When you are in a relationship with the Lord, you can confidently go to the Father in prayer, asking him for courage, wisdom, and discernment. Now, here's Pastor Bill in the book of Matthew chapter 14. As he begins his message, send it away or bring it to him.
18: Matthew 14, we're going to be covering verses 13 through 21. And this is the miraculous feeding of the 5,000. This is the one miracle that all four gospels have. And so that leads me to believe that this one's important, right? That all four gospel writers, if you go through the gospels, some of them will pick up on some things and not on others. Maybe a couple will have this one. Sometimes just one guy has it. But this is one that all four writers said we need to give the account. And they give us different angles, different pieces, but they all thought it important enough to put it in here. So we want to read it with, you know, if it were just one guy reporting on it, we would read it as though it was, because it is in fact the word of God. But because all four guys had something to say, I think we want to pay attention. Is there something, what's God wanting to communicate to us through this? And so if you guys remember last week where we left off at, last week's message was the cost of speaking up. John the Baptist had spoke up about the Herodias and Herod, the illicit marriage. Herod had married his brother's wife and taken her to be his wife, and double adultery he was committing. And John the Baptist was a guy that called it out and ended up in prison for it. And on a day where there was feasting and drinking, and I'm sure all that going on, the daughter of Herodias danced in an illicit way in front of Herod, and he made the commitment, anything you want, I'll give it to you. And she went to check with mom, and mom said, I want John the Baptist's head on a platter. And so they had that served up. We talked about all those things last week. Well, if you remember, the last thing we read was that after John was killed there, that the disciples went and got his body, gave him a proper burial. And then it says they went and told Jesus. So we left off there last week. The disciples come back to tell Jesus this. Now, if you fill it in from the other gospels, and let me give you this for your notes. Here goes where this story is in the other four gospels. Mark 6, 31 to 44. Mark 6, 31 to 44. It's in Luke 9, verses 10 through 17. So Luke 9, verses 10 through 17. And it's in John chapter 6, verses 1 through 14. John chapter 6, verses 1 through 14. So sometimes when you read the other accounts, you get fill-in that's left out here in Matthew. So one of the things that the other gospels tell us, in addition to the fact that they're coming to tell Jesus about what had happened to John the Baptist, the disciples had been on a kind of a preaching. They had been sent out to go preaching, and they had been going around and doing what Jesus does. They've been going around sharing the word. And so Mark 6:30 and Luke 9:10 tells us that the disciples were fresh off of their little preaching mission, and they're coming back to tell Jesus all that had happened and all that God had done. So here's the picture I want to paint for you guys as we come to the text today. We're going to see these guys are all a little bit worn out. Would you agree, if you've been on a preaching mission and at the end of the mission, one of your guys that you love that was in prison got killed, you had to go get his body and bury it, and then you come to Jesus, would you guys think you might be a little emotionally kind of drained? I think everybody is probably whooped right here, and they're in need of some reprieve, in need of just, I need a minute. I need a minute to grieve John the Baptist. I need a minute to, you know, we've been going and pouring out. I need a minute. And so keep that in mind as we read this. Look at verse 13 of John 14. When Jesus heard it, he departed from there by boat to a deserted place by himself. And let me stop right there. So when Jesus heard it, when he heard about what happened with John, it says that he deserted by boat. Again, the other gospels say something a little different. So, and I thought that was kind of interesting. The other gospels say that Jesus took the disciples with him. I mean, so I was kind of going through, I'm like, well is this a discrepancy in the Bible? Matthew says that Jesus went by himself. Mark and Luke say that he took the other disciples with him. And here's what I concluded, that by himself or by themselves essentially meant away from the people. Jesus going by him didn't mean that he wasn't going with the disciples. I'm getting away from the people, not necessarily the disciples. He invited them. He told them, you guys come away with me and let's go to a deserted place. And so something we should note here, how important it is as we walk with the Lord, serve the Lord, try to do the things God calls us to do. How important is rest for the believer? Right. Here's the thing, though. Some people, you know, rest is important, but you got to rest from doing something. Some people trying to rest from rest. What you tired of resting? That's not, that ain't the goal, right? If you sleepy from sleeping, you need to get up and do something, right? But they need rest because they've been doing something. They've been exerting themselves. They've been serving, and you do need moments where you say, I'm gonna stop today. The world will make it without me today. I'm gonna pause and take a break. I'm gonna Sabbath, I'm gonna rest. We do have to learn how to do that so that we can be worth something when we come back. Because sometimes some people are kind of minded. I'm going to go. I'm going to serve God. I'm just going to go hard. And you can go so hard that you ain't going very good no more. You moving, but it's not a lot good is happening, you know? So if Jesus needed times to rest, you and I need times to rest. Amen. Don't feel bad about that. That's something I've had to learn in ministry. If you'd have got me when I was younger, I was like, I'm doing everything and anything. I wouldn't say no to nothing. I was like, if I'm breathing, and I got that much space in my schedule, I'm doing it. And I had to learn that wasn't necessarily God's will for my life as a husband with kids and just needing to do, I needed to balance that out. And thankfully there were older men who were able to give me wisdom and let me know that wasn't as godly as I thought it was, you know? So especially cause I'm forgetful. So I would overstack things and forget people and feel real terrible. So God was like, you need to knock it off, you know? So Jesus takes his time. He goes to a deserted place. The disciples are there with him. And it says in the rest of verse 13, but, and you might circle that but, right? They're going to a deserted place. They're going to get a break. They're going to catch a little moment. And it says, but when the multitudes heard it, they followed him on foot from the city. So imagine you getting into a boat with the disciples and let's go somewhere alone and just get a moment. And while you guys are heading over by boat, they saw you. And they on foot, they start footing it to where you boating it to. And when you get there, guess who's there? Everybody. I just want to bring us into the story that we don't read past. How would you feel, right? You just got in a boat to go get away from them and have a moment. You get there and they done footed it. So you may have beat them by 15 minutes or whatever the case is, but they show up shortly thereafter. How do you feel? I think everybody here would feel like, man, you know, and here's the encouraging thing here. That's not how Jesus feels. I was so encouraged by that, right? That I'm reading this and I'm thinking, I'm annoyed for Jesus. Give him a break. Let him take a nap, right? Jesus isn't bothered. He's not bothered. Can you annoy Jesus? Can you want him so bad that it's like, that's enough wanting me? Nah, not Jesus. He's not annoyed that they want him. He's not annoyed that they're pursuing him. He's not bothered that they're seeking him. I think it's what he wants. He's not bothered by it. So remember that. You can't want God so bad that he's like, that's give me a minute. You could do us like that. You could do everybody in this room. We all got that, but not Jesus. I'm so glad for that. I can't annoy my Savior. He loves us with a different kind of love, and he's available with a different kind of help. He's not like people, amen? So be encouraged by that. If you feel like, I'm bugging him, no, you're not, can't bug him. You probably could double what you're doing and not even come close, you know? So again, it says, but when the multitudes heard it, they followed him on foot from the cities. And again, let me say, why are they following him, right? What is it about him? Because they've been hearing all that he's been doing. And so there's an element of faith. They're following him because they believe that they're believing that this is not some regular guy. Some of them are believing he's the Messiah. Some of them are curious. And so they're following him. Their faith is being stirred up and they're saying, we want to be where he's at. I want to hear him again. And I would imagine, you know, we had heard, I would want to go hear Jesus, wouldn't you? I mean, I'd be in line. I'd be like elbowing a few little people, see if I can get up close, you know. I want to hear them too, you know. So it's not a bad thing from Christ's perspective. But as I read this from an earthly perspective, I'm like, that would be really annoying. I mean, we just got here. We're trying to get a break and they're all here. Jesus is not bothered. He's not annoyed at all. Maybe the disciples are starting. It's kind of wearing on them. You're going to hear it in a little bit. So verse 14, and when Jesus went out, he saw a great multitude and he was moved with compassion for them and he healed their sick. So Jesus goes out and he looks at this great multitude of people and it says, he had compassion. That's how he felt. He looked out at all these people that came and interrupted his nap and his little break, his time on the dessert. He looked out and he said, "Oh, look at them." Compassion is a compound word. It is not just to feel sorry for someone. That's like the first part of compassion. You ever see somebody and you see them in a pitiful situation and your heart goes out and you feel for them? Maybe seeing somebody cold and on the street or something, your heart just goes out. I was with my son yesterday. We were driving and I seen a young man on a bus stop and his shirt's off and he's just, you know, he's high, he's laid back. And I'm looking at him. I'm like, that's somebody's son. Young guy, he couldn't have been out of his 20s, you know, and it's just wasted on the bus stop. And I'm like, man, it hurts my heart. When I see that, I'm like, that's somebody mama somewhere broken over this, you know, that's a person and just in a bad way right now. So, you know, that's sorrow. Now, compassion is a step beyond that. Compassion is sorrow that leads to action. Every time in the New Testament where it says Jesus had compassion, it always led to him doing something. His compassion always makes him do something. So if you remember the story of the Good Samaritan, when the Samaritan came upon the guy that had been beat up, left for dead, it said he had compassion on him and he bandaged his wounds and put him on his own animals. His sorrow made him do something. The priest and the Levite saw how jacked up he was and they just kept it moving. But the Samaritan says when he saw him, he was full of compassion and he took care of him. And so God looks out at this multitude of people and not all believers probably, but all interested in seeking him. And he looked out and his heart toward them was a heart of compassion. Something I would just challenge you, right? As you peer out into the world, however you look out into the world, right? However you peer out, whatever vantage points you get out into the world, how does it hit you when you see it, right? And I think sometimes it may be different settings hit us in different ways. Maybe you see someone on the news and a big crowd of young people and they're concerting and they're, you know, how does that hit you when you look at that? How do you feel about that? Maybe you're out at a pier and there's people, y'all, I mean, who here likes to people watch? Some of y'all, all right, I love to be somewhere where I can just observe people. This is entertaining. There's so many different kinds of people. I think a certain kind of way. So I enjoy people watching. Just, you know, sometimes I'll be making jokes, but not always. Not all the time. You know who can bust me? My oldest daughter has my exact mind. So she'll see something and she knows what I'm thinking. And then she'll look at me and I'm like, why are you looking at me? Because we know what we saw. And she wants me to say it. I'm like, I'm not going to say it, but I know why you're looking at me because I know we just saw the same thing. She knows my mind like that, right? So when you look out on the world, how does it hit you? Are you grieved? Are you feeling compassion? Does it make you pray? Are you disgusted? Are you annoyed? Because sometimes that's how church people sound. They look out into the world and they're like, look at them. Or you know, there could be a heart of disgust or disdain. I want you to consider if you've ever seen that from Jesus. Never. He never looked out and was like, look at them. Whatever them is, that's never how he looked out. So I got to be careful about looking out like that. That's not how he looks out. He looks out at this group and for nothing, they haven't done nothing but interrupt his nap, you know, and shown up and are interested in him. But he looks out and he says, man, look at them. Look at all these people. Now, Matthew tells us that Jesus had compassion on them. Mark tells us why. If you're a note taker, you can write down Mark chapter 6, verse 34. Mark says, because they were like sheep without a shepherd. And it says he began to teach them many things. So again, while Matthew says Jesus looked out, he had compassion. Mark just says, hey, the reason he had compassion, he looked at them and he says, look at them. They're like sheep without a shepherd. If you can get that analogy, this was a culture that had lots of shepherds. A sheep without a shepherd, sheep were vulnerable without shepherds. Shepherds were needed for sheep. They needed to lead them to food. They needed to guide them to still waters because sheep wouldn't drink out of moving waters because they're skittish and they're scary. Shepherds would protect sheep, keep them together, keep them corralled so they wouldn't get off and get snagged by a predator of some sort. Sheep were animals that they just need to be covered and protected at all times because they can't protect themselves. They don't have any mechanism to fight back or to do anything. So if a wolf comes to a sheep, all the sheep can do is go, bah! You know, they can cry out, but that's just all they can do. I don't know if they can bite, buck, or nothing. They just got to eat. This is going to be getting eaten alive, you know? So Jesus looked out and said, look at them. They're vulnerable. They're like sheep without a shepherd. They need help. Jesus looks out and they need me. I hope that's how we look out at the world, you guys, is we look at them and say, man, they need him. Not disgusted at them, not critical of them, because you were once them. I was once them. Amen? And so when you look out and you see you or them, whoever them are, it's like, that was you. You were lost, right? I think a lot of times we look at this story and we're like, I want to be Jesus in the story, multiplying the bread and the fish, doing the miracles. Or, well, we want to be the disciples. I'll be the distributor. I'm going to give it out for Jesus. Lord, I'm serving you. But most of us forget that we were first in this lost group, sheep without a shepherd. That's where you started at. Maybe now you are a disciple and you are a servant. You cooperate with them. But you started off in that crowd out there that was saying, who is he? He was looking out compassionately and lovingly towards you. And so moving on, look at verse 15 now. It says, and when it was evening, his disciples came to him saying, this is a deserted place and the hour is late. Send the multitudes away that they may go into the villages and buy themselves food. So first problem I see here is this. Who's directing who? So I just want to throw that out there to you guys, because some of y'all do this, right? Some of y'all prayer life sound like this. And if your prayer life sounds like this, you need to have, I'm here for you this morning. I'm going to help you out in love. If your prayer life sounds like you telling God what to do, because read verse 15 one more time with me. It says that when it was evening, the disciples came to him saying, this is a deserted place, in case you didn't know that, Lord. The hour is already late, in case you didn't know that, Lord. Send the multitude away. I'm telling you what to do, Lord, that we may go into the villages and buy themselves food. Did you tell the Lord what to do? No, that's a bad prayer. It's going to get a bad result. So if you pray like that, if you're someone that thinks in your mind what would be best, and then you come to the Lord and say, God, would you just do this and do this and do this and do this? Because this is a deserted place, in case you didn't know that, Lord. The hour is already late, in case you didn't know that, Lord. Send the multitude away. I'm telling you what to do, Lord, that we may go into the villages and buy themselves food. Did you tell the Lord what to do? No, that's a bad prayer. It's going to get a bad result. So if you pray like that, if you're someone that thinks in your mind what would be best, and then you come to the Lord and say, God, would you just do this and do this and do this and do this? Because you think that's what would be best.

would be, if we can go back over verse 15, when it was the evening and the disciples came and they saw, they should have come and said, hey, Lord, what would you have us to do? As it's getting late, is there something you would have us to do? Prayer is, I'm asking, I'm trying to get in alignment with you. I don't know what's going on. Getting late, Lord, anything you want us to do? You got anything in mind? Anything you want to share with us? Anything you want done? You don't want to come directing, Lord. You might have come and say, hey, God, it's getting late and, you know, we're concerned about the hunger and the safety of the people. Is there something, what do you want to do about it? What would you have us to do? But you don't go say, I figured out, I see the problem and I got the solution. Lord, send them away. They're looking at Jesus and they're saying, you know what? You're going to just minister to him. You're not going to stop, are you? Could you send them away? Now, that's enough. They have enough, God. They've been ministered to enough. They're good. Send them away now. They got enough of your time, right? So, and maybe this is them annoyed. Maybe this is them tired. They didn't get their naps neither. You know, one of the gospels said that they were so moving so much and busy. They hadn't, maybe they haven't eaten. I don't know what they've done with their time. But verse 15, it's just a reminder to you and me. We don't direct God. Prayer is not getting God to do what I want. Prayer is really me getting into alignment. Most prayer, you're seeking him or show me. What do you want in this situation? So maybe, you know, you're presented with difficult circumstances where you're looking and you're like, man, I'm perplexed about what should happen here. Ask, Lord, what would you have us to do? Ask the Lord. As a parent, there are times where my kids will have questions about stuff. And it's interesting. Sometimes, you know, they don't ask and you're like, just ask. That was simple. If you just asked, we could have helped you out with that easy, but, you know, or easy or whatever the case is. But if they don't ask you and they're trying to sort it out and figure it out in their little minds and they don't realize, man, your parents are working with so much more, especially when they're younger, you know, things be insurmountable. What's going to happen? Who's going to, you know, they're thinking that the world is going to fall apart. And we're like, we've got that all figured out. It's okay. Calm down. The Lord is so much greater, so much bigger, so much wiser that something we may look at and think this is insurmountable. I don't know what's going to happen. God's like, just bring it to me in prayer. Watch what I do. Right. I could do anything. I know everything. Bring it to me in prayer. And so we do that. We come asking the Lord what he would have. Look at verse 15. And here's another part of what's maybe not right here. The disciples want to send them away. They're like, it's time for them to go. And I titled the message this morning, send it away or bring it to him. Really challenging that thought, right? When I have issues, problems, insurmountable things that I'd rather just send it away. And there are things that God was, don't send it away, bring it to me. Let's deal with it. Don't send away the problem. Bring it to me. Let's go ahead and deal with it. Let's go ahead and hammer this out. Let's go ahead and see what God can do with the situation. Don't just send everything away. Bring them to me. Let me tell you if you didn't send it away. Bring it to me first. And so look at verse 16 now. It says, but Jesus said to them, they do not need to go away. You give them something to eat. Now, again, Jesus knows who he's talking to. He knows what their limitations are. But he tells them very directly here. He says, no, they don't need to go away. You give them something to eat. It's almost like he's giving them a second chance to do the right thing. No, they don't need to go away. You guys give them something to eat. Because does Jesus know that they don't have anything to give them? He knows that. He knows that their resources are limited, but he throws it out there. Yeah, you guys take care of it. You guys give them something to eat. I was contemplating this story over and over, saying, what's the right response? Because we know the disciples didn't do the right response. What would have been the satisfactory right answer up front for the Lord? There's a book by Pastor Chuck Smith that is a book called Faith that he wrote before he passed. And in that book, he shares different stories, different things that he went through as a younger minister, Calvary Chapel was being established and getting going. And there was, you know, times where, you know, there would be things seem insurmountable. They needed, you know, large amounts or things to come through in a major way. And he said he learned to pray. He's like, God, this isn't my church. This is your church. They're not even my people. Those are your people. And you did that. You made them all come here. You blew this up. So Lord, your people need a building and the building costs this much. And they're just going to, he said he learned to just give it right back to him. Like, I won't be stressed out today. I'm not going to lose hair. You know, you may lose hair anyway, but you know, I learned to just in faith, like, God, this is not mine. I'm not responsible. You did this. And he said he would just give it back. And over the years, he watched the Lord just provide. And constantly and consistently, God would show up and do it
in ways that would just be remarkable, you know?

0: And what was encouraging was that he was showing that it was believing the Lord was you were able to do it without the stress of having taken it upon yourself. Because some guys take it upon themselves and then God shows up, but you worse for the wear. Because you didn't wear it well, you know, that period of time. He said, I've learned to just give it and let the Lord have it. And so just give it back. I'm gonna ask you how you want to do it, what you want to do. So again, the disciples there in their mindset, the idea was send them away.
1: 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Jesus' disciples were a diverse group of men who came from radically different backgrounds. Jesus knew it would be important for us to understand that his gospel is for everyone, not just the religious elite, the highly educated, or the rich. Maybe you can relate to the blue-collar worker, Peter. Or maybe you need to see things with your own eyes to believe them, like Thomas. 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

0: Sharing life, delivering truth, giving hope. 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Kate in for Michael David, and I'm just enjoying this programming so much. Usually, I am probably right about now sound asleep, and I'm wide awake with you. In fact, I'm super excited about the next program, The Alternative with Tony Evans. He's going to be talking about trials. We all go through them. You know, we're either on the tail end of one, in the middle of one, or just starting one. And it's how we respond to them. And he says, this is what he's going to say, because he's going to be in the book of James, chapter 1. Instead of just like pulling out our hair and just trying to weasel out of it, we should really, this is what he says, show me what you're up to, Lord. We need to learn the lesson.
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2: An Instagram post recently went viral celebrating the abortion of an unborn child, painting it as a cheerful cancellation announcement. The image showed baby shoes, alphabet blocks spelling out baby, and an ultrasound image, as well as the message baby canceled. It received more than 121,000 likes, more than 8,000 comments, many of which were people celebrating the alleged abortion. But thank God there was a twist. The woman who posted this later admitted the entire thing was fabricated. She was just doing it for engagement. But the reaction from the public shows something very concerning. 121,000 people were publicly supporting a baby cancellation announcement from an abortion.
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6: 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Trials and temptations are part of life. But the choices we make in those moments can have lasting consequences. Today, Dr. Evans looks at the price of temptation and shows us how we can stand strong when facing the opportunity to give in. Let's join him in James chapter 1.
5: We've discovered that when you enter a trial, you ought to count it joy. Not because you like what's happening, but because you know why it's happening, and that is that God is taking you to the next level of spiritual maturity. So when you encounter trials, when life falls apart, God is up to something. And if you miss that, you will develop the wrong attitude toward trial. You will become bitter and angry. You will get mad at people rather than saying, Lord, show me what you're up to, that I might grow to the next level of spiritual maturity because of this experience. The hinge verse is verse 12, where he said, blessed is everyone who perseveres under trials. When he is approved, he will receive the crown of life, which the Lord has promised to those who love him. When you respond properly to trial, and when you pass the test, God will then give you the passing grade or the blessing that goes along with having passed the exam. If you fail the test, you get to retake it. So as long as you rebel against testing, he will test you, and trust me, you will get tired before he does. Now, having said that love is God's goal of this testing, he then gives the flip side of the coin. Let no one say, verse 13, when he is tempted, I am tempted by God. He now introduces this concept of temptation. So let's first look at the substance of temptation. When he uses it in the negative way in verse 13, as opposed to the positive way in verse 2 dealing with your growth, verse 13, dealing with your destruction. He says, when you are tempted to do something wrong, even though you're in the midst of a trial, even though your life is caving in on you, when you are tempted to do something wrong, he is now addressing your solicitation to evil. Temptation, in this negative sense, refers to taking an opportunity to do something wrong. It can even be taking a good thing and using it in a bad way. It's good to pass a test. It's wrong to cheat on the test you're trying to pass. The test may be a trial, but your decision to cheat is a sin. And he wants to make a distinction between the trial that is to grow you and the test that is to destroy you. Satan seeks, this is very important, to take the trials of God to grow you and turn them into the temptations of Satan to destroy you, and it may be the same event. God tests you to show his glory in you. Satan tempts you in order to show weakness in you and to bring you to defeat. Having dealt with the substance of temptation, that is, a solicitation to evil, he now addresses the source of temptation in verse 13. Let no one say when he is tempted, I am being tempted by God. For God cannot be tempted by evil, and he himself tempts no one. If you are sinning, don't blame God for your sin. Don't say, well, if God didn't want me to do it, he wouldn't have put it in front of me. When you are tempted to do that which is outside of God's will, don't blame God. God does not lead people into sin, and that is because of his nature. You and I sin because we choose to. You cannot blame sin on Satan because the devil cannot make you sin. But let me tell you what the devil can do. He can place things in front of you he know you will respond to. Sin is born out of our desire because unlike God and unlike Jesus, we have something inside of us that is capable of responding to sin. And that is the flesh. The flesh was trained in sin. We were born in sin. And even when you're saved, you do not eradicate the flesh. When you sin, that shows something is wrong with you. All Satan did was set up the right play to produce the tendency that you already had. And if you are sinning today, it is your fault. What are the steps of sin? Verse 14. Sin starts with desire. Each one is tempted when he is carried away and enticed by his own lust. Okay? That is when desire becomes bad. So, desire is not bad. You don't sin because you have a certain desire. You only move towards sin when, notice his words, you are carried away and enticed. Okay? That is, enticed to an illegitimate use of a very legitimate desire. Now let's talk about what that means. This is very picturesque language he uses here in verse 14. The word carried away and enticed is used in sportsmanship. The primary picture here is that of a fisherman, although there are other pictures here, that of a hunter who traps his prey. You know, bears don't go hunting for bear traps. Okay? They get caught in them. And fish don't go hunting for hooks. They're responding to worms. When the fish sees its meal, it is carried away and enticed by that meal. But when it bites the meal, it bites more than the meal. It bites the intention of the fisherman. And the fisherman does not have a good intent for the fish. That fish is going to be caught, sliced, clean, and fried. That fish is biting the meal of death. He doesn't get get a worm. He gets a fisherman that doesn't care about how cute the fish looks. Satan doesn't care about how cute you are. He don't care about your family. He don't care about your mama, your daddy, your cousins, your aunties, or your uncles. He doesn't care. He's up in the boat hidden. And all he wants to do is reel you in. But he's not going to reel you in by letting you see a hook. He's going to reel you in by letting you see the bait. And it is the bait that gets you. So a man sins when his desire, lust, becomes deception. And he is drawn away, not seeing the consequences, but the fisherman has the consequences in mind. Now, I could use fish, but I know everybody in here isn't a fisherman. So perhaps some of you cannot relate to this. But a bunch of you are in debt. MasterCard threw in the line. American Express threw out the line. And they sent the line out baiting it. Buy now, pay later. Buy now, don't worry about the consequences. Your limit used to be 2,000. Go up to 10,000. Spin. Okay? Television commercials, come on. Sale. Everything today is on sale. You ever notice that? You go out and buy everything that's on sale, you never pay it off. And many of us will be paying for the next 25 years because we were baited by plastic that never talked about the consequences. It only talked about what you can get now. That is it. It is enticement. Enticement. So that hunger becomes evil when it's gluttony. Sex becomes evil when it's immorality. Sleep becomes evil when it's laziness. But the very things that God gives in desire, we lose when we are deceived to apply it illegitimately by hiding the consequences. Satan said, bite the fruit of the tree. He didn't say anything about one son is going to kill another. He didn't say anything about being kicked out of the garden. He didn't say anything about pain in pregnancy. He didn't say anything about your husband will have to work by the sweat of his brow. He didn't say anything about a world being destroyed. All he said was, isn't this tree cute?
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6: 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Well, let's get back to Dr. Evans now as he outlines the process by which sin works its way into our lives.
5: And so we start with desire and we go to deception. But then when we go to deception, we go to disobedience. Notice what he says. When lust has conceived, it has a baby. Notice the language. Gives birth. This is when your desire, having been deceived to apply it illegitimately, gets a life of its own because you take the bait. Sin does not happen because you have the desire. That's not sin. That's a desire. And a desire may be thoroughly legitimate. Sin does not happen even when you've been deceived about your desire. Sin only happens when you disobey with your desire. That is when your will connects with your desire to apply it illegitimately, then that desire becomes sin. Christian living is a matter of the will. It is not a matter of the emotions. Now, don't get me wrong. Emotions are very important in the Christian life. But emotions are not the standard for the decisions. Emotions must be the result of the decision, not the standard for the decision, although emotions are legitimate. There are times in your Christian life when to please God and to grow in your faith, you simply say no because no is the right answer, not because you feel no. God is not dealing with your feelings. He is dealing with your choices. Finally, let's look at the solution to temptation. He wants you to remember or think about or contemplate three things. One, remember God's character. He goes to theology. Look at what he says, and it is deep. Every good thing, verse 17, in fact, verse 16, he says, don't be deceived, my beloved brethren. Every good thing bestowed and every gift is from above, coming down from the Father of lights, with whom there is no variation or shifting shadow. Now, that sounds a little bit confusing. Let's sort of just lay it out. God, he says, is good. Everything from God is good. Anything that is not good did not come from God. He says it comes down from the Father of lights. Now, what does he mean by light? Sun, moon, stars, the luminaries in the heavenlies. Those are the lights. Now, let's talk about those luminaries. Is the sun good? Do we not benefit from the sun's light? Do we not see during the day because of the sun and have some light at night because of the stars? How consistent is the sun's goodness in giving light? Very consistent, because it's been consistent this way for thousands upon thousands upon thousands of years, and nobody in this room wonders whether we're going to have sunlight the next day, because even on a cloudy day, the sun is shining. And when you go outside and say, isn't this a beautiful day? God says, let's don't get into the day that much. I made the day because I made the light that's getting you excited about the day. So rather than get so high on Mother Nature, let's talk about Father God. I am responsible for the total consistent goodness of the Father of Light. You say, okay, but what's that got to do with temptation? What does it got to do with God being good? What does it got to do with my problem? What does that have to do with my problem that I'm now facing? He is saying everything. Why? Because of the end of the verse. He says, with him, there is no variation or shifting shadow. It is the movement of the earth that tonight will cast a shadow over Dallas, Texas, and over the Western Hemisphere while it's daytime on another side of the world. Now, guess what? As consistent as the sun is, and as faithful as the sun cannot keep darkness from hitting where we live, not because the sun moves, but because the earth moves. So that if you want to stay daytime all the time, you got to keep the earth from moving in a wrong direction so that its back is to the sun to keep the light shining. And look at this. God is saying, if you're not experiencing his goodness, if you're not experiencing his presence, if you're not experiencing his greatness, it's not because the sun stopped shining. It's not because he stopped being good. It's because you keep turning. You keep going in circles. You keep turning around and around. In him, there is no shifting shadow. So if you have a shadow on your life, stop turning. Keep facing the sun, and you'll keep enjoying the sunshine of the goodness of God. See, here we want to love God on Sunday and be our own man on Monday. You just turned. Then we want to be love God on Tuesday, but get second on Wednesday. You just turned. We want to love God on Thursday and be carnal on Friday. You just turned. And every time you turn, there's a shadow over your life, but the sun is still shining. If you want to enjoy the goodness of God, keep facing him. Stop turning. Stop being inconsistent. Start looking at God through even the trials of your life. Because in him, there is no shadow casting. There is no shadow casting. His goodness just keeps coming and coming and coming. He says, focus on God's character. Secondly, James says, remember God's word. Verse 18, in the exercise of his will, he brought us forth by the word of truth, so that we might be, as it were, the first fruits among his creatures. The word of God, he says, is powerful. In fact, he says, you're saved because of the word of God. You're not saved because of relatives. You're not saved because of resolutions. And you're not saved because of religion. You're saved because the word of God was placed in your heart. You placed faith in the revelation of God, and he gave birth to life. What is he saying this for? God uses his word to give birth to life. Satan uses temptations to give birth to death. He says the same word that caught you and brought you to spiritual life also gave you a new nature, so that that same word that gave you birth can keep you going. Now, let me ask you this. When is the last time when you and I were tempted to sin that we quoted the word to the devil? You didn't even remember there was a word, right? Because sin can make you forget. If you use this word that gives life, the same life that saved you, if you use that same word to the devil, what did Jesus say when he was tempted? It is written. It is written. It is written. And what does the Bible say the devil did? The devil fled from him, because the devil is allergic to the word. He can't handle that spiritual pollen in the air. You start quoting the word and the devil has to flee. Because he just gets jerking all over. He loses it because he can't handle the environment of the word. Quote the word. If you don't know to quote it, pick it up and read it to him. Hey, Satan, have you ever read this verse? Let me read this verse to you. God in his goodness, 1 Corinthians 10:13, will supply you a way of escape. Satan can't handle the word. Remember God's character, then remember God's word. Jesus says in Matthew 4:4, you shall not live by bread alone, but by every word that proceeds out of the mouth of God. That's what gives you life, he says, the use of the word. And that's why you study the Bible. You may not need what you're studying right now, but if you learn it, you're going to one day need it. And if you ever use it, Satan can't hang around you with it. And then finally, remember God's plan. That we are the first fruits of his creatures. First fruits meant the first part. When people gave offerings to God, they gave the first fruits. That is the first part that came out from the ground. Bible says when we give to God, we shouldn't give God leftovers, but the first fruits. It is a way of putting him first and honoring him as God. He says Christians are the first part of his creation. In other words, nothing comes before Christians in his renovation of creation. Now, why is he telling us that? He says, given that I place all this importance on you, if you are the cream of the spiritual crop, then what he is saying is it is beneath our dignity to accept Satan's bait. A higher birth means a higher life. What he's simply saying to you, if I've made you cream of the crop, then walk around like the somebody that you are. Get up out of the gutter because you've been made a king. Get up out of the gutter because you've been made a queen. Think in terms of my plan, which was to make you somebody special. Some of us have forgotten who we are. We've lost our identity in Christ. And when you forget who you are, that you are somebody special, royal blood is flowing through your veins. Why do we walk like paupers when we've been saved to be princesses and queens and kings? He says, I've made you first fruits. I've made you more special than anybody else. Lift up your head. I am somebody. Use the word. This is what God says. Look for God's goodness, and sin can't hang out in that kind of environment.
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0: 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Kate in for Michael David. What a beautiful Tuesday evening we have here, September 1st, and it is kind of clear out there. Overnight lows, what, about 60s? And I only got a little bit chilled today. I took a little bit of a nap, and I was just checking at the weather for the weekend. We've got the Labor Day weekend. They say we've got, 80s, mid-80s, upper 90s, Sunday partly cloudy. Do you know that temperatures 86 to 90 with a chance of showers? It's only like 35% chance Saturday and Sunday because of a tropical moisture storm, Marie, that could bring higher humidity, showers, and rough surf, especially Saturday and Sunday. Anyway, don't wash the car. That's all we can say. Coming up, we've got another wonderful teaching, Gospel and Life, Tim Keller. I love the book of Ephesians. Absolutely love that book. And tonight, Tim Keller is going to be, he's going to be talking about hope. So if you don't mind, I'm going to ask the Lord right now, because it's so important that we just don't just have K-Wave on in the background and we just hear program to program. This is God's living word. And we're just going to ask the Lord, just open up our heart, Lord. We know you want to speak to us. And then in this next program, through your word of God on Gospel in Life with Tim Keller, we want to hear you. We want not only to be hearers of the words, we want to be doers. We want a changed, transformed life so that we can tell others about that hope that we have.
1: One of the most well-known verses in the New Testament is 1 Corinthians 13:11. When I was a child, I spoke as a child, I understood as a child, I thought as a child. But when I became a man, I put away childish things. Paul is referring to spiritual maturity in this verse, but there is a principle involved that goes further. Children have many lovable traits, but they also are impulsive, have bad tempers, and don't like hard jobs. They live only for the moment, and they think the world revolves around them. Hopefully, as adults, we have learned to put away those kinds of childish things. This is David Jeremiah, encouraging you to get on the road to new life. 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
12: All Paul is saying is that all the great poets, all the people who do not have the God of the Bible, the deeper and more wise and more artistic and more sensitive and more brilliant you are, the more you know that there's no hope. 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But you have to have the Bible to have any hope at all. Any hope at all.
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12: Read again from Ephesians 2, verses 11 to 18. We'll continue with the teaching we've been doing in it. Ephesians 2, verse 11 goes, "Therefore, remember that formerly you who are Gentiles by birth and called uncircumcised by those who call themselves the circumcised, that done in the body by the hands of men, remember that at that time you were separate from Christ, excluded from citizenship in Israel, and foreigners to the covenants of the promise, without hope and without God in the world. But now in Christ Jesus, you who once were far away have been brought near through the blood of Christ. For he himself is our peace, who has made the two one and has destroyed the hostility, the dividing wall, by abolishing in his flesh the law with its commandments and regulations. His purpose was to create in himself one new man out of the two, thus making peace, and in this one body to reconcile both of them to God through the cross, by which he put to death their hostility. He came and preached peace to you who were far away and peace to those of you who were near, for through him we both have access to the Father by one Spirit." This is God's word. Now, I tell you, I like the evening service because I like taking a passage and going through it bit by bit, and you'll notice every sermon is sort of an overlap. Sermons don't link up like this. The sermons link up like this. I'll pick up what I was talking about last time and elaborate on it a little bit and work it in a little bit, and then move on to the next link. And then when I'm done the next week, I'll come back to that link and then move on. So there's a certain amount of redundancy, and I'll tell you why. I'm stupid. And I'm not kidding. I'm getting this the same time I hope you are. And sometimes by only week by week do I get things. There's a great need for redundancy and repetition. My wife said that growing as a Christian is a lot like doing the laundry in the basement of our apartment building. A whole lot. What did she mean by that? I'm glad you asked. She says when you go down into those, to the dryers in particular, not the washers, but the dryers, you have to put in a series of quarters. And she always puts a series of quarters in, and they're all in. And nothing happens. And what she has to do is she realizes usually she's put in a certain number of quarters, but never more than half of them ever really drop in. So what you do is because you've put all those quarters in there, there's no action. There's no energy. There's nothing happening. So what you have to do is you have to bang on the side. You have to bang. And you bang a little bit, 2-3 times, and you hear a ka-chunk. But nothing still happens. So we know that there's a couple more up there. And you bang a little bit more, and you bang a little bit more until they all come on down. And suddenly there's this thunk, and everything starts up. She says that's exactly how she grows as a Christian. She says what happens is I've got all the knowledge. I know what the Bible says. I've got the power. I've got the resources. I became a Christian. I received the Word of God. I received the Spirit of God. But, you know, I have to keep somebody, or me, I have to keep banging on the side of myself saying, get down there, because the coins, the pennies just don't seem to drop. And you have to go over and over things until you start to say, aha, that's what it means. I've seen that for years. And, you know, whenever you come out of a time of devotion, a time of prayer, a time of study, a time of worship, and you say, I never saw that before. The Holy Spirit has come alongside of you and go, and suddenly down a couple more quarters have fallen and there's some action. Now, what we're looking at several times is this passage that tells us that Jesus, one of the great things that he has done is he's gotten people to live together who couldn't live together any other way. That's what the church is. The church is to be a place in which a new humanity is created. Paul says the people who were once hostile to each other have been brought together. We're a new humanity. And in Christ, a bond is created between Christians so strong that it transcends the differences of family, of culture, of race, of career, of class, and it creates a unity of a kind that the world vainly strives for and can't be reproduced any other place. Now, we spent a good deal of time talking about it, and I'm not going back to that. But now we're looking to see how this passage tells us that unity is brought about, how those bonds actually occur. And there are two ways the text tells us that those of us who are very different culturally, racially, educationally, ideologically, politically, extremely different, why we're able to find that when Christians come together, we have a bond that transcends those differences and that knits us together and creates, you might say, recreates family relationships and racial relationships and gender relationships and social relationships and economic relationships inside the church, inside the people of God, which are relationships of such solidarity that you can't find them anywhere else. That's what's supposed to happen, and that's what can happen. But how it happens, the text tells us, it's the blood of Christ that puts us in the same position. And secondly, we're told it's the Spirit of Christ that gives us the same experience. See, the blood of Christ, in verse 13, it says, now in Christ, you who were once far away have been brought near through the blood. In verse 17, he came and preached peace to you who were far away and peace to you who were near. The blood of Christ takes people who are far from God and people who are nearer to God and puts them in the same spot, puts them in the same place, gives them the same position. And secondly, the Spirit, which we're not going to get to at all tonight, is in verse 18. It says, for through him we both have one access to the Father, but by one Spirit. What unites Christians over their racial and gender and cultural and ideological barriers is the new legal position we have together through the blood of Christ and the new experience that we have of the presence of God through the Spirit of Christ. Now, that's what we're looking at for several weeks, actually. And what we started in on last week and what I want to talk about this week is not the common experience we have, but rather the common position that we have. You who are far away and you who are near were both estranged from God and brought together through the blood of Christ. Now, let's talk about this for a minute. These are the things that we can look at tonight, and only these things. First of all, Paul has this curious way of saying some of you were nearer to God and some of you were farther from God. See, he says to the Gentiles, you, and we talked a little bit about this last week, remember that at one time you were separate from Christ, excluded from citizenship in Israel, foreigners of the covenants of promise, without hope and without God in the world. Now, Paul makes a very interesting distinction that's very important to understand. He says that some people, and he's one of them, had the Word of God and believed in the God of the Bible and were law-abiding. Those are people who were nearer. And then he says, to you Gentiles, you are far away. Now, what does he mean by that? When he says, you Gentiles are far away, is he saying that you Gentiles, you pagans, you who did not believe in the God of the Bible and didn't have the covenants and didn't have the revelation of God to Moses and Abraham and so on. When he says you're far away, does he mean you were barbarians, you're uncivilized, you see, you're more wicked than we are? No, he doesn't say that. He says you had less hope. And we talked a bit about that, but I don't want you to lose the sense of what that means. And I'll drive that just for a second here before we move on, because we drove it last week, but plenty of you weren't here. And plenty of you, like me, only learn these things over a period of time when the Spirit comes and sort of bumps and bumps and clunks you until suddenly the pennies start to drop. It's the way I am, it's the way my wife is, and I think that's the way you are too. What it means to be without hope is simply this. The pagans, the Gentiles, were very civilized people, very good people. The Greeks, the Romans, and the Chinese were the Gentiles. They had all done, why do I mention those three? Because they had built tremendous civilizations without the God of the Bible. They didn't understand the God of the Bible. The God of the Bible is a God to whom all of history flows. The God of the Bible teaches that history is linear. And other faiths, you see, the other faiths, Paul's looking at the Greeks, and he's looking at the Romans, and even though he doesn't understand about the Chinese, he's thinking about the Western religions and the Eastern religions. And all of them believed that basically life was cyclical. That essentially everything went around and around and around, and there was no place where all of history flowed. The God of the Bible says that all of history flows right into the lap of God, right into the arms of God. And someday, God will judge everything. No one will get away with anything, and all evil will be put down. But the Gentiles, though they were good people, though they were great people, though they had greater civilizations in many ways than Paul and his people, nevertheless, they were without hope.
11: We'll return to Dr. Keller's sermon in just a moment. Messages like, be true to yourself and follow your heart sound appealing, yet many of us still struggle with anxiety, loneliness, and feeling that we lack purpose. So what are the stories that our culture tells us about who we are, and do they actually hold up? The Stories We Live By is a new book that Tim Keller began before his death, writing in collaboration with his son Michael. In it, they examine the dominant cultural narratives about topics like identity, freedom, and happiness, helping readers understand both the promises and limitations of these widely held ideas. 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
12: Now, you know, I noticed Corinna told me that, Corinna just mentioned that I was always talking about movies that she'd seen, so I'm going to have to get a movie in here. And actually, the last movie I've seen, I don't know how I'm going to work it in, is Groundhog Day. I'll tell you one thing, though. That movie fits in absolutely perfectly. You know what Groundhog Day is about? If I was going to make a movie version of the Book of Ecclesiastes, I could not do a better job than that movie. Except for the ending. Well, what's the plot of the movie? You know how the movie goes? The plot of the movie is some guy lives through Groundhog Day in Punxsutawney, Pennsylvania, a day in which the groundhog comes out and sees his shadow, doesn't see his shadow, and they have this small town festival. And this poor man, every time he goes to bed at night, he wakes up at 6 a.m. on the same day, and he has to live the day over. He remembers how many times he's been through the day, but everybody else thinks it's the same day. So basically, he's trapped. Every night he goes to bed, no matter what happens, no matter what he does, whether he jumps off a cliff, whether he asks somebody to marry him, whether he shoots somebody, whether he robs a bank, or whether he saves somebody from dying, the next morning he wakes up and the day starts all over and it's all wiped out. So one night he's laying there and he's sitting there in the bar drinking, and he says to another guy, what happens if you're fated to live the same day over and over and over again and nothing you do makes any difference at all? And the other drunk guy says, that about sums it up. That's not funny. It's not. Because you see, what you've got there is a perfect metaphor. The dramatic device, the oddness, it's sort of it's a cross between Twilight Zone and The Christmas Carol, you know. Rod Serling meets Scrooge, basically. It's a strange device, but it's a perfect metaphor for exactly what the writer of Ecclesiastes says. What does the writer of Ecclesiastes say? He says everything is cyclical. Everything is vanity. Everything goes around and around. No matter what you do, it makes no difference, because in the end, everything is gone. All Paul is saying is that all the great poets, all the people who do not have the God of the Bible, the deeper and more wise and more artistic and more sensitive and more brilliant you are, the more you know that there's no hope. You don't have to have the God of the Bible to be great. You don't have to have the God of the Bible to be good. But you have to have the Bible to have any hope at all. Any hope at all. See, you know, Shakespeare put it this way in The Tempest. The great globe itself, yea, all which it inherit, shall dissolve. And like this insubstantial pageant faded, leave not a rack behind. We are such stuff as dreams are made of, and our little life is rounded with sleep. In other words, what is he saying? Is it, you know, if it's true that eventually everything that happens, the earth and our life and everything passes away, it all dissolves, this insubstantial pageant fades and leaves not a rack behind. What Bill Murray in Groundhog Day found was by being trapped in one day, he suddenly realized what life was like. Basically, that's where we all are. In the end, nothing makes any difference. If I save somebody, if I kill somebody, in the end, what difference does it make? And that's the reason why this globe will dissolve, this insubstantial pageant fade and leave not a rack behind. And what we are is we're just a dream. There is no hope. We said last week that Aldous Huxley was very honest. He said, I decided the universe was meaningless. I decided there was no God. I decided there was no hope. That way, I was able to do whatever I wanted sexually and politically. And what he knew is what I just want to make sure you see it. Paul is not saying that without God, without an understanding of the God of the Bible, with an understanding of only the cyclical nature of things, with no sense of God's judgment, without God, you can be great and you can be good, but you can't have any hope. And you see, I have found, to be honest with you, when I read Ecclesiastes, when I watch Groundhog Day, when I read Aldous Huxley, when I read The Tempest by Shakespeare, I see great ideas. I see insight. You know what they're all saying? They're all saying that the way most New Yorkers live is inconsistent. Yeah, well, the way most New Yorkers live is they come and they say, all right, I want to be included. I want to have sex when I want to have sex. I want to be in. I want to have fun. I don't know what I believe about God. I don't know if there is a God. It doesn't really matter because I can still enjoy myself. I can still live a hopeful, meaningful life. And Huxley says, and Groundhog Day says, and Ecclesiastes says, and Paul says, and Shakespeare says, and all the people who really understand, all the deep people who understand, is if you don't have a God of the Bible, you can't live a life like that. You have to, Bertrand Russell knew it, Huxley knew it, you've got to own up to the meaninglessness of your life. You've got to own up to the fact that the reason you're doing good deeds is strictly and simply and completely because it just happens to make you feel good. You've got no basis to do them. You've got no reason to do them. You haven't even got a way to define what's good. In the end, it makes no difference. Now, what Paul is saying is that some people are near to God and some people are far from God. The people who are near to God, nearer, are raised in the law of God. They understand the Bible. They've heard these things. And so they grow up with a certain amount of hope and a certain amount of restraint and a certain amount of self-control and so on. Some of you are like that. Some of, you know who you are. You are nominal Christians. You were raised up and you never stopped believing. But there was no real vital link with Christ before you were a Christian. And some of you are far away, which means you abandon the idea of Christianity, you abandon the truths of Christianity, you abandon the idea of a personal God and a judgment day. You just chucked it. You said it's intellectually untenable. It's personally not satisfying, and you chucked it. So you were far away. What Paul's saying here is being far away means you're without hope. Being closer means you do have hope, but both those who are far and those who are near are estranged from God. Look. It says in verse 17, he came and preached peace to you who are far away and peace to you who are near. Why? Because both of you were hostile. The whole passage is about the fact that you're hostile to each other. We're hostile to each other because we're hostile to God. What Paul is saying, what the Bible says, not just here but elsewhere, is some of you are nearer. You are religious. You were moral, you were decent, you're the near people. And some of you were far. You had chucked Christianity, you were living as pagans. The fact of the matter is, you're both hostile to God. You're both estranged from God. You have just learned to express your hostility to God in different ways. You notice Paul doesn't say, the blood of Christ brought those who were far away near, but the people who were already near didn't need anything. It doesn't say that. It said, God slew both of your hostility. It says, Christ came and preached peace to you who were close and to you who were far away. You both needed peace with God. I find two different kinds of folks that come and say, I found Christ here. When I listen to them, some of you say, I always thought I was a Christian. And then I began to realize I really wasn't at peace with God. Others of you say, I knew I wasn't a Christian. I had abandoned Christianity completely. What Paul is saying, and what the world doesn't understand, is that becoming a Christian is not simply a matter of becoming more moral. See, those of you who are near need to get peace with God. Those of you who are far away need to get peace with God. One of the things that's so awful about those of you who are nearer, when you realize that you are at war with God and that you were hostile to God and you needed to actually become a Christian, and you let anybody else know, they all looked at you, is that becoming a Christian

0: Inside, not a whole lot happens. To the outside observer, you don't seem that much different. To some of the rest of us, there's immediate and dramatic changes when we become Christians. We have to move out of the places we're living. We have to flush a lot of things down the toilet. And anybody from the outside immediately sees a huge change in the way in which you do everything. The teaching of the scripture is those who are far and those who are near, those who are far away morally, those who are far away theologically, those who are far away ideologically, those who are far away philosophically, and those who are near morally, those who are near theologically, are both estranged from God and hostile to God. It says in Romans 8, it says, the natural mind is enmity with God. The natural mind is enmity with God. It does not submit to the law of God. It cannot. The natural mind. I think I've read this once before. Flannery O'Connor had a wonderful insight into how a person can express your hostility in a moral way. In one of her characters, she says, there was a deep, black, wordless conviction in him that the way to avoid Jesus was to avoid sin. There's a lot of people who are pretty moral, a lot of people who are pretty religious, but you're using your morality as a way to avoid Jesus. Other people go out and you're a mafioso hitman and you wipe people out. You're also trying to avoid Jesus. You're both doing it. One of you looks very near, one of you looks very far. You are near and you are far. You're both estranged. You're both hostile. What does Flannery O'Connor mean when she says there was a black, wordless conviction that the way to avoid Jesus was to avoid sin? There's a lot of people who avoid Jesus by being good.
1: 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Today's sermon was preached in 1993. The sermons you hear on Gospel and Life Radio were preached from 1989 to 2017 while Dr. Keller was senior pastor at Redeemer Presbyterian Church. 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
2: 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My name's Kate. I'm sitting in for Michael David. I'm usually on the weekends. And hey, you guys, I want to just let you know what's going on with our website, kwave.com. You know, how many months have we been doing it now? A few now, where Monday through Friday, our station has the AM and the FM, and then we broadcast the same material Monday through Friday like this. Coming up next is Somebody Loves You with Raurice, right? But on the weekends, it's different. And that's what I want to point out to you is that you might say, well, like what? And this is a perfect example. I was working on the weekend and a gal called up on the broadcast line and she goes, where's my Odyssey, my Adventures in Odyssey? And I go, oh, you missed it. It was an hour and a half ago. But she's driving. Go to 1110 because it's on right now. And she just goes, thank you so much. So this is so important. If you went to kwave.com, right there on the home page, you can hit programs because I'm doing it right now. And you can see weekdays. And you can see Saturday, you can see Saturday 1110, Sunday 1110, and there's a whole scroll of the whole day and evening, the programs that you love. to hear every single day on K-Wave. And it's really a lot of people call the office line or they'll call the request line. I'm trying to make

0: 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We still love to hear from you, so you can always call us. Somebody Loves You, Raul Reese, is coming up next. Now, didn't we just hear Tim Keller talk about Ephesians? Well, Ephesians is coming up at you again. And did you know the word in Christ comes up 42 times? And I just think that is so important in Ephesians. The title of his message is Walk in the Fullness of the Holy Spirit. So keep it right here. Somebody Loves You is coming up next on K-Wave.
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5: I want to ask you a question. Where are you today as a Christian? Have you had the within experience but never the upon experience? The upon experience God wants to give to you because He loves you, He cares for you. He wants His church to be strong. He wants you, when you read the Bible stands out and the Bible speaks to you, to use your life.

0: Welcome to Somebody Loves You Radio, the Bible teaching ministry of Roel Reese in Diamond Bar, California. It is good to have you with us as Roel encourages us to stay open to the wisdom, comfort, and strength of the Holy Spirit. You'll find that God's Spirit will help us resist sin and obey His Word, equipping us to carry out His perfect plans for our lives. Stay with us for motivation to fully surrender to the Holy Spirit and follow wherever He leads. Here's Roel Reese with today's lesson.
1: Well, if you have your Bible, turn to the book of Ephesians, chapter 5, verses 18 to 21. And the title of the message is Walking in the Fullness of the Holy Spirit. This chapter is pretty interesting, but let me give you a little background to the book of Ephesians. In the book of Ephesians, you find 42 times in Christ Jesus. It speaks of your position in Christ. In chapter 1 to 3, in the book of Ephesians, what Paul does is he shows you what you are in Christ before he tells you, now that you know what you are in Christ, this is not what God expects of you, the life of the Christian. Paul the Apostle, when he got saved, he was on his way to Damascus to persecute Christians, to arrest them and to kill them. And on his way, halfway to Damascus, the Lord appeared to him. And he said, Saul, Saul, why do you persecute me? And Paul began to speak with Jesus. And the Lord touched his life at that particular moment. He became blind. He couldn't see. And those that were with him, they grabbed the hold of Paul and they led him to Damascus. And there in Damascus, there was a guy by the name of Ananias. He was a believer. And the Lord came to Ananias and said, Ananias, I want you to go and lay hands on this man by the name of Saul or Paul. And he said, Lord, I've heard that guy, man. He kills Christians. I'm not going anywhere. And the Lord said, listen, I've touched him. You see, when Jesus touches any one of us, we're different. Totally different. When Ananias came to lay hands on Paul, the first thing that happens when he lay hands on him, he became able to see again. His blindness left him. And when Paul the Apostle's eyes were opened, he received the experience, the baptism of the Holy Spirit, the power that gave to him to go out into the actual wilderness for 10 years for him to be used by the Lord and preach the gospel of Jesus Christ, write 14 letters. And to see him lay hands on people and receive the baptism of the Holy Spirit. We need the baptism of the Holy Spirit. Our audience, when you look at an audience, what kind of audience do you really minister to? I want to ask you a question. Where are you today as a Christian? Have you had the within experience but never the upon experience? The upon experience God wants to give to you because he loves you, he cares for you. He wants his church to be strong. He wants you, when you read the Bible stands out and the Bible speaks to you to use your life. There are so many weak in the church today, not only here, but everywhere. Very sinful. And what we need in the church is more people to be baptized with the power of the Holy Spirit so that we can overcome sin. Let's read chapter 5 of Ephesians, verse 18 to 21. Let's see what Paul says. He says, and do not be drunk with wine. The first thing he talks about is drunkenness. Do not be drunk with wine. In which the possession, he says, but be you filled with the Holy Spirit, speaking to one another in psalms and hymns, spiritual songs, singing and making a melody in your heart to the Lord. And giving thanks always for all things to God the Father in the name of our Lord Jesus Christ, submitting to one another in the fear of the Lord. Wow, that's heavy scriptures. The first thing that he does is he wants to make sure that if you're a Christian, don't get drunk, but be filled with the Holy Spirit. Does the Bible condemn? Not condemn, but does he tell you that it's wrong? You're in a restaurant. You're eating with your family. Then a family comes in that are new believers and they see you sitting there. Maybe they know you just for a little while. And they saw you in church, go to the same restaurant, and all of a sudden you see them drinking. And you know that the Lord is against drinking. So what you're doing is you're making this family stumble. If you're going to drink, stay home and drink. But don't stumble anybody. Be you not drunk with wine, you'll see in a moment. Because the Lord wants us to be full of the Holy Spirit. You see, first of all, here in the flesh, if your flesh is controlling my life, it cannot please God. Romans 8, 5 through 9, Paul says, "For they that are after the flesh mind the things of the flesh." They love the flesh. "But they that are after the Holy Spirit, the things of the Spirit. For to be carnally minded is death. But to be spiritually minded is life and peace. Because the carnal mind is an enmity against God. For it is not subject to the law of God, neither indeed can it be. So then they that are in the flesh cannot please God. But you are not in the flesh, but in the Spirit. If so be that the Spirit of God dwells in you. Now if any man has not the Spirit of Christ, he is none of his." Scriptures are plain. I didn't make the scriptures. The Lord gave the scriptures. Galatians 5, 16, 21. Paul, "This I say, then walk in the Spirit, and then you shall not fulfill the lust of the flesh. For the flesh is lusting against the Spirit, and the Spirit against the flesh. And these are contrary to one another, so that you cannot do the things that you would. But if you are led of the Spirit, you are not under the law. Now, if the works of the flesh are manifested, which are these? Adultery, fornication, uncleanness, lasciviousness, idolatry, witchcraft, which is also taking drugs in your life, not aspirin, but drugs in your life, and dealing with Ouija boards and all that. Hatred, variance, emulations, wrath, strife, seditions, heresies, envies, murders, drunkenness, revilings, and such like this, of which I tell you before, as I have told you in times past, I've warned you, that they who do such things shall not inherit the kingdom of God. Secondly, if the Spirit of God is controlling me, then I am pleasing God. Romans 8, 14. For as many as are led by the Holy Spirit of God, they are the sons of God. Galatians 5, 22 to 25. But the fruit of the Spirit is love, joy, peace, long-suffering, gentleness, goodness, faith, meekness, temperance. Against such there is no law. And they that are Christ have crucified the flesh with all its affections and lusts. If we live by the Holy Spirit, then let us walk by the Holy Spirit. You see, if you're a Christian and the Holy Spirit has baptized you, you will not want to live by the flesh. You know, they'll kill you. It will take you back. And the dog going back to his own vomit, Peter said, or like the pig that is taken upstairs, you take him in your bathtub, you give him a bath, you bubble him up. When you moan him, you release him, he goes back into the mud. That's the way people, you go back to your sins. We're not supposed to do that. The word that he uses here, be filled with the Holy Spirit, is God's command and expects us as Christians to obey his command. So it applies to all Christians, not just one Christian, all Christians, not the few selected. The verb that is used here in the present tense, keep on being filled. So what? So it's an experience that not only we should enjoy, but constantly and not just on special occasions. Not once in a while, every single day. The verb here for fill has nothing to do with contents or quality, as we are empty vessels. But listen, the need is a requirement, amount of spiritual fuel to keep you and me going forward. See, we need it. In the Bible, fill means to be controlled by the Holy Spirit of God. Is your flesh controlling you, or is it the Holy Spirit? Being filled with the Holy Spirit means to be constantly controlled by the Spirit in our minds, our emotions, and the will that we have in our lives. You see, Paul the Apostle states here that there are four evidences of the fullness of the Holy Spirit in the life of every believer. Let me give you the first one. It has power over your life, the Holy Spirit. Verse 18 said what? And do not be drunk with wine, in which is deposition, but be you continually filled with the Holy Spirit of God. Secondly, how about joy that God gives? Not happiness, joy, which is the fruit of the Spirit. Ephesians 5:19 said, speak to one another in psalms and hymns and spiritual songs, singing and making a melody in your heart to the Lord. Thirdly, be thankful. Ephesians 5:20 says, giving thanks always for all things to God, the Father, in the name of our Lord Jesus Christ. I like this one. Be submissive. Submissive life to the Lord. Submissive, he says, submitting to one another in the fear of God. Not only God, submitting to one another. You notice that Paul the Apostle shares that a person who is Spirit-filled is one who is sober-minded, that his mind is clear from alcohol. Be you filled with the Holy Spirit of God.
0: 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We'll tell you how you can get your copy in just a few moments. 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
1: The first point here, what does the Bible teach about drinking? Number one, drinking leads to violence. Proverbs 4:17. For they eat bread of wickedness and drink the wine of violence, fermented wine. Secondly, drinking leads to mocking people. Proverbs 20, verse 1, wine is a mocker, strong drink is a brawler, and whoever is led astray by it is not wise, but he's stupid. Thirdly, drinking brings poverty. You spend all your money. Proverbs 23, 20, 21. Do not mix with winebibbers or with gluttons, eaters of meat. For the drunkard and the glutton will come to poverty and drowsiness and will clothe a man with rags. Everything will be taken from you. Drinking is like a bite of a serpent. Proverbs 23, 31, 32. Do not look on the wine when it is red, when it sparkles in the cup, when it swirls around smoothly. At the last, it bites like a serpent and stings like a viper. See the warnings? Again, drinking impairs a person's judgment. Proverbs 31, 4 and 5. It is not for kings, O Lemuel. It is not for kings to drink wine, nor for princes an intoxicating drink, lest they drink and forget the law of God and pervert the justice of all the afflicted people. Drinking inflames the passions of a person. Isaiah 5:11. Woe to those who rise up early in the morning. He's an alcoholic for sure. Sometimes I fly at the airports at 9 o'clock in the morning, 6 o'clock in the morning. The guys are at the bar drinking in the morning. He says, woe to those who rise up early in the morning that they may follow, notice, intoxicating drink, who continue until nighttime till wine inflames that they drink from the morning to the evening until they're drunk. Drinking also takes away the heart. Hosea 4:11. Harlotry, wine, and new wine enslaves a person's heart. So the first thing, what does the Bible say or teach about drinking? Secondly, what are the examples given to us of people being filled with the Holy Spirit? Number one, how about John the Baptist, the cousin of Jesus? Being baptized with the Holy Spirit, it says, for we will be great in the sight of the Lord and shall drink neither wine nor strong drink. He will also be filled with the Holy Spirit. You see, the Holy Spirit fills you. The Holy Spirit, and even from his mother's womb. A person that loves God and wants to serve God is a person that is filled with the Holy Spirit. Secondly, remember in the scriptures I gave to you, Acts 1:8? In Acts chapter 2, verse 1 through 4, when they all came together, the mother of Jesus, 120 in power, they were told to wait for the Holy Spirit. When the Holy Spirit came and baptized them with power, listen what it says. And then we're all filled with the Holy Spirit and began to speak with other tongues as the Spirit gave them the utterance or the power to speak. And then thirdly, Peter was filled with the Holy Spirit in Acts 4:8. And then Peter, filled with the Holy Spirit, said to them, rulers of the people and elders of Israel, he got to share the gospel with them because of the power of the Holy Spirit. Praying and seeing the Holy Spirit fill people, Acts 4:31, and when they had prayed, the place was shaken where they were assembled. And they were all filled with the Holy Spirit, and they spoke the word of God with boldness. Not only the gift of tongues, but a person can speak with boldness the word of God. Boldness. You can share the gospel with people. You can witness to people. Fifthly, seeking men full of the Holy Spirit. He says, Acts chapter 6, verse 3 and 5. Therefore, because of this, brethren, seek out from among you seven men of good reputation. Now, what took place here is that the disciples were being informed that the people in the church were complaining and murmuring because they were not being taken care of spiritually. So what does Peter do? He goes out and he grabs seven men, and he sought out from among the seven men of good reputation, full of the Holy Spirit and wisdom, whom we may appoint over this business. And the same pleased a whole multitude of people, because they were going to be taken care of. And they chose Stephen, a man full of faith in the Holy Spirit, Philip, Prochorus, Nicanor, Timon, Parmenas, Nicholas, and a proselyte from Antioch. God chose these men to become what God wanted them to be, to help out. And then how about Stephen filled with the Holy Spirit? Stephen was quite a person. Stephen coming to that place in his life where not only the Holy Spirit had baptized him and given a message. When the Pharisees came to him and they tried to come against him, he gave them the full gospel from the Old Testament. They hated him because their heart was filled with hatefulness. And they took Stephen and they threw him over the wall in Jerusalem. They threw him over the wall. He came down through the wall down below. And as he was there wounded, he got on his knees and he prayed. And as he looked up, he saw the Lord Jesus standing in heaven waiting to take him home. That's the first time and the only time that Jesus stands for someone to receive a first martyr into the kingdom of God. The next time he stands is at the second coming. Coming to bring judgment upon the world. Being full of the Holy Spirit, gazed into heaven and saw the glory of God and Jesus standing at the right hand of his Father, standing to receive him into heaven. And then Paul was filled with the Holy Spirit in Acts 9:17. And Ananias went his way, entered the house, laying hands on him, on Paul, said, Brother Saul, the Lord Jesus, who appeared to you on the road to Damascus, you came here, has sent me that you may receive your sight and be filled with the Holy Spirit of God. You see? Filled with the Holy Spirit of God. And then Paul filled not only with the Spirit, in Acts 13:9 he says, and then Paul, filled with the Holy Spirit, look intensely at him. And then Paul commanded the believers to be filled with the Spirit. Ephesians 5:18 says. And do not be drunk again with wine, in which is dissipation, but be filled with the Holy Spirit of God. I put it here again so that we can remind ourselves. So first of all, we saw, what does the Bible teach about drinking? Second of all, what are the examples that the Bible teaches about being filled with the Holy Spirit? Thirdly, what is the ministry of the Holy Spirit among you and I, believers? Check this out. Number one, regeneration. John chapter 3, verses 3 to 5. Remember Jesus was talking to Nicodemus, one of the Pharisees, one of the Sanhedrin, the 72. So he didn't want people to see him, so he snuck up by night and came to Jesus. And he said, Jesus, what must I do to be born again of the Holy Spirit? And he said to him, well, you must be born again. And he said, you mean born again? You mean I have to go back into my mother's womb and then be born again? He says, no, no, what I'm saying is you have to be born of the Holy Spirit. Listen to what he says. And Jesus answered and said to him, most assuredly I say to you, unless one is born again, he cannot see the kingdom of God. Remember that word, see the kingdom of God. Jesus answered, most assuredly I say to you, unless one is born of water and of the Spirit, he cannot enter the kingdom of God. You can't see it and you cannot enter. You have to be born again of the Holy Spirit of God. You have to. Secondly, the Holy Spirit indwells in our hearts. Romans 8:11, but if he, the Spirit of him who raised up Jesus from the dead, dwells in you, he who raised up Jesus from the dead will also give life to your mortal bodies through this Holy Spirit who dwells in us or in you. He anoints people. 1 John chapter 2:20 to 27. But you have an anointing from the Holy One, and you know all things. But the anointing which you have received from him, Jesus, abides in you. And you do not need that anyone teach you, but as the same anointing of the Holy Spirit teaches you concerning all things. And it's true. And it is not a lie. And just as it has taught you, you will abide in him and he will abide in you, the Holy Spirit.
0: 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Thanks so much for helping us reach more and more people with the good news of Jesus Christ. And join us next time for our continued focus on the blessings that come from full submission to God's Holy Spirit. You'll see that when you live in His strength and not your own, you can honor the Lord with righteousness, boldness, and faith. Now, with a closing comment, here's Raul once again.
1: In conclusion, once again, the way to be Spirit-filled. Number one, speaking to yourselves in psalms and hymns and spiritual songs. Secondly, singing and making a melody in your heart to the Lord. Thirdly, giving thanks always, not just once in a while, always for all the things. that he's done for you. Fourthly, submitting yourself one another in the fear of the Lord, in the fear of the Lord.
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2: 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Sharing life, delivering truth, giving hope. Kate in for Michael David. He'll be back tomorrow. I'll see you on Thursday right here. Ron Beaver is coming up next. I do want to let you know, K-Wave Community Connection, your host Lynn Hackman, this Saturday. If you're interested in some financial issues, if you want to learn the importance of stewarding financial resources according to principles we find in Scripture, tune in 11:45. And I know it's only Tuesday, but put a little note to yourself about finances. We all can learn more about that, right? Now you're saying, Kate, really? I have to wait till Saturday? And I say, no. Guess what? Guess what's coming up next? It is Rick Warren, and his topic is about financial freedom. So I'll be listening to this as well, and he's going to be talking about that biblical principle of sowing and reaping. So stay right where you are. Daily Hope, Rick Warren, is coming up next. Have a wonderful evening.
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4: September 1, overflowing with generosity. Moses said to all the congregation of the people of Israel, "This is the thing that the Lord has commanded. Take from among you a contribution to the Lord. Whoever is of a generous heart, let him bring the Lord's contribution." Exodus chapter 35, verses 4 and 5. God's people give thankfully in response to His grace. Or at least we should do. But often our reasons for giving are very different ones. Many see giving as something they must do or ought to do, perhaps because of their social position or the perceptions of others. Some give in response to a measure of guilt, attempting to make amends for their bad deeds. Others give out of fear, thinking, "I'd better give or God won't want to bless me." But the principle of giving which runs throughout the Bible is very different. In the wilderness, as the Israelites prepared to construct the tabernacle for the Lord, Moses began a collection for the work. His request wasn't heavy-handed or manipulative. He simply told the people that the Lord was willing to receive from all who were willing to give, and every generous heart brought an offering. They not only gave from what they had, but they also gave on the basis of who they were and the abilities that God had given them, from building and cloth-making to craftsmanship and artistry. Many gave, and they gave overwhelmingly. As a result, Moses had to issue a second directive, sending word throughout the camp, "Let no man or woman do anything more for the contribution for the sanctuary." They knew that God had given them everything they had. Fueled by the immensity of God's goodness, they overflowed in generosity, to the extent that Moses had to tell them to stop. The Lord needs nothing, yet He is willing to receive from those who, by His grace, are the beneficiaries of His many gifts. God doesn't administer His grace in percentages. He lavishes it, and out of the abundance of His heart, in Jesus, He has given to His people one blessing after another. When we, the recipients of His grace, give of our time, money, talents, or anything else abundantly and thankfully, God is glorified. God's desire for generous hearts never wanes. He has a plan for saving people through the work of His Son, and He yearns for followers who are willing to join in gospel work through giving. It is grace, and grace alone, that moves a person to give both sacrificially and cheerfully. If your giving of your time, your talents, or your money is limited or grudging, reflect on the grace of God in lavishing so much upon you, not least in the Lord Jesus. Be stirred by His grace, and you'll find you abound with thankfulness that overflows in generosity, bringing glory and praise to God.
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9: Hey, everybody. Welcome to Pastor Rick's Daily Hope. Well, we're talking about your money. That's right. We're continuing a powerful series called Financial Fitness. Rick is opening God's Word and showing us how to manage what we've been given with wisdom, faith, and purpose. And I know if you apply these biblical principles, you'll start to experience true financial freedom and lasting peace. Well, what do you say we wrap it up with the final part of a message called The Laws of Sowing and Reaping?
10: If I take one kernel of corn and I plant that one kernel of corn in the ground, I don't get one kernel of corn back. I get a corn stalk, and on that corn stalk, I get multiple ears. And on each of those ears, I get hundreds of kernels. This is the exponential power of the seed principle that God has established the universe to handle. That you always get more out of it than you put into it, because what you sow, you're gonna reap, but you always end up reaping more. Now, in the parable of the soils, Jesus points this out. And in Mark chapter 4, verse 8, he says, some seed fell on good soil, and it came up, and it grew, and it produced a crop, multiplying 30, 60, and even 100 times. And he's saying here, you know, not all your plants bear the same fruit. Some of them are 30-fold increase, and some are a 60-fold increase, some a 100-fold increase. But it's true in any area of your life. And if you think that if you go out and you do one gossip, you're going to get one gossip back, you're kidding yourself. You go out and gossip somebody, you're now in the chain. You're now in the gossip chain, and you're going to get more against you than you put out. It's why I never, never attack back on my attackers. Why? I don't want to get caught in the chain. So no matter what anybody says to me, I don't want to say anything bad back to them, because if I do, I know what's going to happen. I'm going to reap more than I sowed. I'm not about to let that one happen. What I want to do is the exact opposite. I want to bless them. I want to pray for them. The Bible says, pray for those who persecute you. Bless those who criticize you. Love your enemies. Why? Because that's what I want back. I want love back. I want blessing back. And so whatever you give out, it's not one for one. And it works positively or negatively in your life. Now, here's the next principle. Number 7, I can increase my harvest by planting more seed. I can increase my harvest by planting more seed. This is the law of proportion, that we always reap in proportion to what we sow. If I sow a bunch of seed, I'm going to get a bunch of crops. If I sow a little seed, I get a little crop. If I sow no seed, I get no crop. Now, this is true in giving. It's true in tithing. It's true in energy expenditure. It's true in talent. It's true in intelligence. It's true in every area of your life, that I can increase my harvest by planting more seed. 2 Corinthians chapter 9 says this. Now remember this. Whoever sows sparingly will also reap sparingly. And whoever sows generously will also reap generously. In other words, that's proportion. Now each one should give what he has decided in his heart to give, not reluctantly or under compulsion, for God loves a cheerful giver. Now this particular passage happens to be talking about money as a seed. It's more than just money. But in here it's talking about giving, and it's basically saying you can't outgive God. And I've told you my story on that many times. I don't have to cover that one again. You cannot outgive God. You play a game with God, God says, Rick, you give to me and I'll give to you and we'll see who wins. And the more you sow, the more you're blessed, the more you reap. And God loves a cheerful giver. I think I've told you this before. The Greek word there for cheerful is the word hilarios in Greek. We get the word hilarious from. Why? Because God loves your heart attitude. God doesn't need your money. He wants what it represents, your heart, your attitude. Now, what is a seed? If I can plant more seed and get more harvest, what is a seed? A seed is anything that I value that I give it away. If I give wisdom away, then I get more wisdom back. If I give love away, I get more love back. If I give my energy away, I get more energy back. If I give my money away, God makes sure I get more back. If I give my time away, I get more back. People say, I don't have time to help other people. That's your problem. Whatever you need more of, you need to give away. You say, I don't have enough time to give what I need to. Give some of it away. Start serving unselfishly in some area where you're not getting paid back, but it's just a free-for-all free gift of your time, a free gift of your energy, a free gift of your wisdom. And you take on a younger person and you start to mentor them, and you don't have time to do that, but you do it because what you give, you're gonna get back. A seed is anything that I sow, that I give away, I let go of instead of holding it on to myself. Now this law of generosity, as I said earlier, it works for anybody. It even works for unbelievers. That's why a lot of businessmen have actually used the principles of the Bible who are not believers in Jesus Christ. But if you run your business with integrity and with generosity and with humility and on the laws of the harvest, you're gonna be blessed. See, the law of gravity doesn't just work for Christians. It works for everybody. And the law of magnetism doesn't just work for believers, it works for everybody. And the laws of the harvest, the laws of sowing and reaping, work for anybody, whether they're a believer or not. And you can actually see them in some self-help books by people who have no interest in God. Here's the general principle, Proverbs 11:24. I love this, the Message paraphrase. The world of the generous gets larger and larger, but the world of the stingy gets smaller and smaller. And we'll cover that when we get to the laws of investing. But number eight is it's time to start planting now. The time to start planting is now. It all starts as a seed. Nothing happens until the seed's planted. Whatever I sow is what I'm gonna reap. I'm always gonna reap more than I sow, and I can increase the harvest by planting more seed, but the time to plant is now. You don't wait for a better time. The sooner, the better. I talk to people all the time who think, one of these days, I'm going to, and then they have their idea. When I retire one day, or when I get to a certain economic level, then I'm gonna start giving. Or when this happens, then I'm going to, and you have, one of these days is none of these days. The point is, you don't wait for things to get better. You start planting now. Why? Because the sooner you plant, the longer you're gonna have the harvest in the rest of your life. I've mentioned this in every session in this series on financial fitness. The law of compounding interest is the single most powerful force on the planet, that mathematical law of compounding interest. And if you start saving as a young person and you put little by little away, it multiplies, and by the time you get out there, it's really big. It's small at the start, but it starts a J curve. And if the sooner you start planting seeds, the sooner you're going to start reaping the harvest. Now notice this verse, what Solomon said, Ecclesiastes chapter 11. Those who wait for perfect weather will never plant seeds. And those who look at every cloud, like the stock market report, will never reap a harvest. Why? Because perfection paralyzes potential. How many of you would agree, if you wait for perfect conditions, you never get anything done? It's obvious. It's obvious. So whatever you're going to start doing it now. Now's when you need help. Start planting now. Look at the next verse. Ecclesiastes 11:6. Do your planting in the morning. Oh, and in the evening too. Because you never know whether it will all grow well or whether one planting will do better than the others. Now, we're going to come back in a future session and deal with this verse again in the laws of investing. But he said, you should be planting all the time, everywhere you go, every day. Think of what seeds am I going to plant today? What seeds of love? What seeds of grace? What seeds of money? What seeds of energy? What seeds of wisdom? How can I plant in other people's lives today? You get up every day and just think, I'm a farmer today. And I'm going to be a farmer at the grocery store, and I'm going to be a farmer at work, and I'm going to be a farmer at school, and I'm going to plant good seeds everywhere, because if I plant them all, some of that stuff's going to pop up and crop in 30-fold. Look at the next verse, 2 Corinthians 9, verse 10. For God, who supplies seed to the farmer and bread to eat, by the way, where's all the seed come from? It comes from God. The seed that the farmer has comes from God. For God, who supplies seed to the farmer and bread to eat, will give you more and more seed. Give you more and more seed to plant, and will make it grow so that you can give away more and more fruit from your harvest. Now this verse is a promise about being generous with money, but it applies more than to just money. The more you give away, the more you're going to get back. This is the law of the harvest. And one of the things that seeds are our words. You need to start thinking of your words as seeds. And when you say words, you plant them in the minds of your children. You plant them in the minds of your friends. You plant them in the minds of your spouse. And they are going to grow, and they are going to bear fruit. And what you sow, you're going to reap. So let me ask you. Are you really watching your words? You better say them wisely, because every word is a seed. And so I have to ask myself, am I sowing seeds of trust or distrust when I speak? Am I sowing words of kindness, or am I sowing words of meanness, anger and apathy? Am I sowing words that build up, or am I planting words that tear down? Why? Why is that important? Because I will reap what I sow, and so will you. Now, it's interesting that the Bible says that having spiritual conversations with other people is planting seeds. The Bible calls it that. That when you share your faith with an unbeliever, when you talk to your neighbor, when you talk to a friend, when you talk to somebody at work about the Lord, every time you share your faith, God says, that's planting a seed. And you're going to bear fruit from it. God calls this spiritual seed planting, spiritual sowing. And there are many, many scriptures that talk about the fact that the more I talk to other people about Jesus, the more seeds I am planting and the more harvest I'm going to have. Look at this verse on the screen. Paul says this in 1 Corinthians 9:11. Reaping a material harvest is appropriate if we have sown spiritual seed among you. He's making this point loud and clear that I'm going to reap a benefit from talking to other people about the Lord. Now, there's one other principle, and it is this. To reap the harvest, I must be patient and not give up. To reap the harvest that God wants me to have, I must be patient and not give up. Why? Because remember, there's always a delay between sowing and reaping. You plant in one season and you harvest in another. The principle that we're talking about today, friends, is a kingdom principle. It's one of the principles that the kingdom of God operates on. Jesus said it like this in Mark chapter 4. This is what the kingdom of God is like. He said, this is what the kingdom of God is like. A man scatters seed on the ground, and night and day, whether he's sleeping or he gets up, the seed sprouts and grows. Says, you know what, and regardless of what he's doing, he's planted it, now it's still growing, he's not even there, though he doesn't know how. He can't even figure it out. All by itself, the soil produces grain. First the stalk, then the head, then the full kernel in the head. And what's he saying there? He's saying the results will come, and they will come slowly, and they will come systematically, and they will come in a process. I don't have time to unpack all the meaning of this verse, but he is saying it takes time. And because it takes time, look at the next verse. We must not become tired of doing good. We will reap a harvest at the right time if we do not give up. Now, I want you to circle the word will. We will reap a harvest. That's a promise. Not we might, not we shall, not we hope, not we wish. We will reap a harvest at the right time if we do not give up. You got to hang on. And while you're waiting, God is working. Now, as your pastor who loves you, let me just say this to you heart to heart. You got to forget about last year's crop failure. Because there's nothing you can do about it. You've had many years of crop failure in your life. You have wasted years, and so have I. You have wasted words, and so have I. You have wasted money, and so have I. You have wasted relationships, and so have I. You have wasted goodwill in people's lives, and so have I. And you can't do anything about the crop failures of the past. You're going to have to learn to live with the consequences of your failures. And there are consequences to everything. But what you got to do is you got to start focusing on the long-term harvest in your life, not the short-term pleasure. The long-term harvest. I can help you change by applying the scriptures to your life, but you can't do it overnight. You didn't get the way you got financially overnight. You took years getting messed up. And it's going to take a while getting it undone. Now, some of you, your finances are in such a mess, it's probably brought tears to your eyes. And you could probably, if you were honest, admit that you have sat with your wife or your husband and teared up a little bit and thought, how are we going to make this? We are not making it. In fact, we're going in reverse. In fact, it's getting worse. We're worse off than we were a year ago, and it's brought some grief. Well, let me give you a verse and give you a promise. Psalm 126. Let those grief tears water the seeds you plant now. Those who plant in tears, Psalm 126, those who plant in tears will harvest with shouts of joy. They weep as they go out to plant their seed, but they sing as they return with the harvest. Question. What loss has you grieving? What lack has you grieving? What need have you been grieving over? Maybe you lost your job. Maybe you lost a loved one. Maybe you lost your savings. Maybe you lost half of your retirement in the last couple of years. Maybe you lost your dream. Maybe you lost your marriage. Maybe you lost your health. Mourning is okay. Moaning is not. Big difference. Mourning is okay. Grief is a legitimate response to loss. Grief is good. Jesus said, blessed are those who mourn, for they shall be comforted. If you let your mourning, your grief, turn you to God, it's a good thing. Moaning is not. What's moaning? It's when you're griping and you're whining and you're complaining to God all the time. Lord, I don't have work. I don't have money. And God's saying, are you planting any seeds? Or are you just going to complain? What are you waiting on? You're not waiting on me. You can pray all you want. You need to go plant some seeds. Whatever you need more of, you need to give away. Let's bow our heads. I want you to pray this prayer in your heart. Dear God, I have learned some new things about how the universe operates today. I realize that everything starts as a seed. It may be a word. It may be a seed of money. It may be a seed of energy, a seed of reputation, a seed of wisdom. But nothing happens until that seed is planted. Unless the grain is buried in the ground, it cannot reproduce. I realize that whatever I sow is what I will reap, and I've often sowed one thing and wanted to reap the opposite, and that's not going to happen. I've given out negative and wanted positive. That's not going to happen. Today I realize that I'm not the only sower, and that I have been reaping both blessings and problems from people who went before me and people who are around me. But I can make a choice, and I can choose to plant good seed. Forgive me for all the times I've been in a hurry. Help me to realize and remember that I reap in a different season than I sow, that there's a time to plant and there's a time to harvest, and that while I'm waiting, you're working. Help me to remember when I start to speak that I'm always going to reap more than I sow. And make sure that it's good seed that comes out of my mouth. Help me to realize that I can increase my harvest by planting more seed. Lord, I want to learn to be financially generous more every year of my life. I want to give away more every year. I don't want to be stingy. I want to be generous. That's scary to me, but I want to learn to trust you. And I have to admit, Lord, that I have been too afraid to tithe. And I've been too afraid to give away my love to some people. And I've been too afraid to show who I really am to others. Help me to realize that the time to start planting is right now. That's scary to me, but I want to learn to trust you. And I have to admit, Lord, that I have been too afraid to tithe. And I've been too afraid to give away my love to some people. And I've been too afraid to show who I really am to others. Help me to realize that the time to start planting is right now. That I'm never going to be any perfect.

0: as I go out to work or to school, and I just want to be a seed planter everywhere I go. While I'm waiting, help me to be patient and not give up, to claim the promise that we must not become tired of doing good, but we will reap a harvest at the right time if we do not give up. Jesus Christ, I need you to be the manager of my life, finances and everything else. And I want to love you and trust you, and I want to obey your laws even when I don't understand them. I pray this in Jesus' name. Amen. Hi, this is Pastor Rick. If you just prayed to accept Jesus Christ into your heart, congratulations. You're now my brother or sister in the Lord, and you need to tell somebody. And why don't you tell me? Write to me, rick@pastorrick.com. 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I would love to read it. And by the way, I'll send you some free material to help you start in your new journey with the Lord. God bless you.
1: 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And now this is really one of my favorite parts of the broadcast. This is letters from our listeners. And now here's Rick.
2: Hi, everybody. Today I want to read part of a letter that I received from June, who is a prisoner that was given a second chance by God. He wrote this. I'm a prisoner here in the National Penitentiary serving my sentence. I came to know the Lord inside my cell 13 years ago. And now I'm serving the Lord as an inmate pastor. Rick, I always use your Daily Hope preaching and devotionals in sharing the words of God to my fellow prisoners. And I see people come to the Lord in many, many ways. You know, before I was in prison and I came to know the Lord, I was a high-ranking police officer. And I was about to commit suicide because of the numerous charges filed against me. But when God saved me physically and spiritually, my journey in prison became the most wonderful vessel used by God to manifest his love to me. He never leaves me nor forsakes me, and may his name always be glorified. Thank you, Pastor Rick. You're an inspiration and encouragement to all of us. Well, June, it's amazing to know your story and to hear that you're using the Daily Hope messages to teach your fellow inmates about Jesus Christ. That is fantastic. I couldn't be more happy. They need to hear that God gives second chances. They need to hear that he still has a plan and purpose for their lives, even though they're in prison. Your story is a great reminder that any one of us can use what we learn through Daily Hope, podcasts, devotionals, and we can take these things and teach others about God's grace and forgiveness and unconditional love. Keep it up, my friend. God bless you.
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3: 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Good Tuesday evening. I'm Ron Beaver, a few minutes in front of midnight as we get ready for an early Wednesday morning of solid Bible teaching. Can't wait to get into it. In fact, straight ahead, a look at the fellowship of the gospel. Pastor Brian Broderson takes us to Philippians 1. We're starting a brand new book on Back to Basics. He's continuing his journey through Paul's epistle to the Philippians with a look at Paul's prayer for the Philippian church. We are urged to be sanctified, seeking the attributes of Christ as we continually look forward to his coming, being unified and blameless in the body of Christ. That's next on Back to Basics. It's coming up right here on K-Wave. Stick around.
4: Let's be encouraged by these promises from the book of Psalms.
5: From Psalm 148, praise the Lord. Praise the Lord from the heavens. Praise him from the skies. Praise him, all his angels. Praise him, all the armies of heaven. Praise him, sun and moon. Praise him, all you twinkling stars. Praise him, skies above. Praise him, vapors below. Let every creation

0: Everything give praise to the Lord, for he issued his command and they came into being. He set them in place forever and ever. His decrees will never be revoked. Let them praise the name of the Lord, for his name is very great. His glory towers over the earth and heavens. He made his people strong, honoring his faithful ones, the people of Israel who are close to him. Praise the Lord.
1: These promises from the Book of Psalms are brought to you by your friends, sharing life, delivering truth, giving hope. This is K-Wave.
2: Imagine having an enormous debt completely erased. Pretty amazing, right? Your mortgage? Gone. But what if that was only the beginning of what you were given? I'm Bob Shaw, and this is Faith Fuel. Forgiveness is already an incredible gift. Through Jesus, our sin can be forgiven. But the Bible says God went further. Paul says we've been adopted. Romans 8:15 says, "You did not receive the spirit of slavery to fall back into fear, but you have received the spirit of adoption as sons, by whom we cry, Abba, Father." Go back to that debt for a minute. Let's say you owe more money than you could ever repay. Then one day you're told, it's gone. You don't owe a dime. If forgiveness were all God gave us, we'd already have more than we could ever deserve. But he didn't just cancel what we owed him. He made us his children. Ephesians 1 says God planned for our adoption according to his pleasure and will. God wanted us in his family. And I think sometimes we have a hard time believing that. We can believe God has forgiven us and still act like we're permanent house guests in his home. We're grateful he let us through the door. We try not to make too much noise. We don't want to wear out our welcome. Then we mess up and wonder if maybe this time he's had enough of us. That's not the relationship Paul describes. He says we cry, Abba, Father. You may have heard that Abba means daddy. Well, it's not quite an exact translation, but it does carry the closeness of a child speaking to a father. The God who created the universe invites us to come to him as our father. Then Paul says if we're God's children, we're also his heirs. Think about how far we've come from that debt. God didn't just forgive what we owed. He gave us a place in his family and a future with him. So when you come to God after you've failed, you're not standing outside the house hoping he'll let you back in. You're coming to your father. That's adoption. God didn't just deal with what separated us from him. He brought us home. Father, thank you that through Jesus, you've forgiven us and brought us into your family. Help us live knowing that we truly belong to you, especially when we fail. Thank you for the privilege of calling you Father and for the future you've given us as your children. In Jesus' name, amen. If you belong to Christ, you're not a guest in God's house. You're family. If Faith Fuel is helping you better understand your relationship with God, follow along. We have lots of episodes for you to listen to. I'm Bob Shaw. Peace and joy.
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1: Paul prays for them, and he mentions the fact that he has been praying for them, and then he actually pens a prayer for them. That's the prayer that we're going to be looking at. And the reason that I want to focus in on this today is because this is something that we do for each other as well.
0: Today on Back to Basics, Pastor Brian continues his study in the book of Philippians. Join us as Pastor Brian begins his teaching on Philippians chapter 1, verses 1 through 11, in a message titled, The Fellowship of Prayer. And now, here's Pastor Brian.
1: So yes, here we are, picking up now in our series, and we are looking at these verses today here that we read together. We're going to focus in on verses 9 through 11 ultimately, but let me just remind you once again that the theme of our series through Philippians is the fellowship of the gospel. And one of the ideas behind the theme is that we who have received the gospel have entered into an extraordinary relationship with both God and one another. One of the ways that deep eternal bond we share between each other is expressed is in prayer. Eugene Peterson, in his book, Five Smooth Stones for Pastoral Work, said this. He said, the single most significant phrase that a pastor can speak to a congregant is, I will pray for you. The pastor is promising to take up the matter at hand with God. You know, I read that in Peterson's book last week, and it really stood out to me that how significant that is. I will pray for you. I will talk to God about this situation that we've been talking about together. And this is what we see with Paul and the Philippians. Paul prays for them, and he mentions the fact that he has been praying for them, and then he actually pens a prayer for them. That's the prayer that we're going to be looking at. And the reason that I want to focus in on this today is because this is something that we do for each other as well. It's not just the pastor praying for the congregant, but we pray for each other. We talk to God on behalf of one another. And that is a beautiful thing. That is an amazing thing. And so before we get to looking at the prayer, that will be our focus today. But I want to take a minute and I want to go back and I want to just talk about the Apostle Paul just for a moment. Because although, of course, we read that the letter is from Paul and Timothy to the saints in Philippi, I don't want to assume that everyone knows who Paul is, because perhaps some don't. Perhaps you're new to the faith. Perhaps you're new to really studying the Bible. It's interesting because so often as Christians, as time goes on, we become familiar with things and we use terminology and we speak of people and we just assume everybody knows, but they don't necessarily know. And so, like I said, I don't want to assume that. So what we're going to do is we're going to just look for a second at Paul's background, and we're going to let Paul tell us a little bit about his background. So I'm going to read from a couple of sections of Acts. Paul, on a couple of different occasions in the book of Acts, he tells his story. And so let me just read to you from Paul a bit of his own story. He said, I am indeed a Jew born in Tarsus of Cilicia, but brought up in this city. Now, he's speaking in Jerusalem. So the city he's referring to is Jerusalem. He was brought up in Jerusalem at the feet of Gamaliel, taught according to the strictness of our father's law, and was zealous toward God. Indeed, I myself thought I must do many things contrary to the name of Jesus of Nazareth. This I also did in Jerusalem, and many of the saints I shut up in prison, having received authority from the chief priest. And when they were put to death, I cast my vote against them. And I punished them often in every synagogue and compelled them to blaspheme. And being exceedingly enraged against them, I persecuted them even to foreign cities. While thus occupied, as I journeyed to Damascus with authority and commission from the chief priest, at midday, O king, he's speaking to King Agrippa, along the road I saw a light from heaven, brighter than the sun, shining around me and those who journeyed with me. And when we had all fallen to the ground, I heard a voice speaking to me and saying in the Hebrew language, Saul, Saul, why are you persecuting me? It is hard for you to kick against the goads. So I said, who are you, Lord? And he said, I am Jesus, whom you are persecuting, but rise and stand on your feet, for I have appeared to you for this purpose, to make you a minister and a witness, both of the things which you have seen and of the things which I will yet reveal to you. I will deliver you from the Jewish people as well as from the Gentiles to whom I now send you. So this is Paul. This is the man who wrote this letter. And you know, so often we refer to Paul because Paul wrote so much of the New Testament. So, you know, we're oftentimes talking about, well, Paul said this and Paul said that. And I'm sure that some unbelievers are like, okay, well, who's this Paul guy that they're talking about all the time? Well, this is who he is. He was formerly a blasphemer, as he said, and he was a persecutor, but Christ had mercy upon him and called him into the ministry. And so Paul refers to himself as he writes to the Philippians. He refers to himself, interestingly, not as an apostle, even though, of course, that is what he is. And just for information's sake, an apostle is one who is sent as the fully authorized representative of the sender. So that's what an apostle is. The word means one who is sent. And so you can think in terms of an ambassador. An ambassador is an authorized representative or a messenger. So that's what Paul was as an apostle. But like I said, he never refers to himself in writing to the Philippians as an apostle, nor does he refer to himself in writing to the Thessalonians as an apostle. And the interesting thing about that is that Paul had a very personal relationship with both of these churches, where some of the other churches he was writing in some cases more officially. So he refers to himself as an apostle. In some cases, like when he writes to Timothy, even though Timothy is a dear friend, he's writing sort of an official letter about how to conduct yourself in the church. So he refers to himself as an apostle there. And in some cases, he's writing to churches where his authority is being contested. So he refers to himself as an apostle, but not here with the Philippians. The Philippians were dear friends. They were like close family members to him. So he never refers to himself here as an apostle, but he does refer to himself as a bondservant. And it's interesting that the apostles themselves would often refer to themselves as bondservants. A bondservant was one who served another willingly out of love. So that's the thing about a bondservant. A bondservant wasn't forced into servitude. They served willingly. And they served willingly out of love. And a bondservant could also be described as one whose will was consumed with the will of another. And so Paul's will was taken up. It was swallowed up in the will of Christ. And so that's just a little bit of background. Timothy is referred to here. We're going to come back and talk a little bit more about Timothy later, because Paul talks at the end of the section here. He talks extensively about Timothy. So we're going to talk about Timothy as well and give a little bit more detail on him. But let's move on to the prayer itself. Now, I want to take the prayer that we see here in verses 9 through 11, and I want us to consider it. And what I want to do is I want to read it to us from a few different translations. And I'm finding more and more as I go on in life and as I, you know, progress as a Bible teacher, I'm finding more and more how much I appreciate the numerous translations that are available to us today. They all say the same thing. They just sometimes say it in slightly different ways that I think help us to get a richer and really a clearer understanding of what Paul is saying. So I'm going to read it from three translations really quickly. I'm going to start with the CSB, the Christian Standard Bible. And so here it is. "And this I pray, that your love will keep on growing in knowledge and every kind of discernment, so that you may approve the things that are superior and may be pure and blameless in the day of Christ, filled with the fruit of righteousness that comes through Jesus Christ to the glory and praise of God." And now in the NET, the New English translation, it says this, "And I pray this, that your love may abound even more and more in knowledge and every kind of insight, so that you can decide what is best and thus be sincere and blameless for the day of Christ, filled with the fruit of righteousness that comes through Jesus Christ to the glory and praise of God." And then one more, the NLT, the New Living Translation, "I pray that your love will overflow more and more, and that you will keep on growing in knowledge and understanding. For I want you to understand what really matters, so that you may live pure and blameless lives until the day of Christ's return. May you always be filled with the fruit of your salvation, the righteous character produced in your life by Jesus Christ. For this will bring much glory and praise to God." So you see, they're all essentially saying the same thing, but they're just using slightly different words and sometimes phrases that are slightly different that I think help us to just understand more clearly what it is that Paul is praying for. So let's look at the request. Let's break the request down. And so the first thing he prays for, he's praying for their love to increase. Now, this was a loving church, and Paul testifies to that all the way through. Remember, this is a church where he has this deep, strong, lasting bond with them. They're in fellowship together for the gospel. They're partners with him. But he still prays for them that their love would increase more and more, because love is the thing. It's the key. It's the primary thing that God wants to see in the lives of his people. He wants us to love each other. And love is the thing that conquers. And love is the thing that overcomes. Love is the thing that breaks down the barriers. And this was the intention of Jesus from the very beginning. He said to the apostles, he said, "By this, all people will know that you are my disciples if you have love for each other." That's how they're going to know. They're going to know because you love each other. Now, we, as you know, we live in a world that is growing more and more loveless by the day. We live in a world where hatred is proliferating, and we're just seeing this animus and this vitriol and this anger and all of these things. And when you're seeing that, and when sometimes you're being subjected to that, the tendency is you want to reciprocate with that same kind of thing, thinking that that's how to deal with it. But you know, the way to deal with it is love. Love has the power to change everything. And when people come with hostility, even when people come with hatred and anger and so forth, you know, when you disarm them by love, you turn their whole perspective on its head, because they're expecting that aggression. But then when you respond in love, they're like, wait, that's not the way you're supposed to respond. Hold on. I wasn't ready for that. And, you know, I've just heard so many testimonies about how it was just the love of God's people that overcame and impacted the resistance. And so growing in love, increasing more and more and more in love. But notice this, he also prays that our love would abound in knowledge and all discernment. So Paul is not praying that they would have a sentimental type of a love, but he's praying that they would have a love that was genuine and a love that was based on truth, a love that was discerning, a love that understood what love really is. Now, again, this is relevant today, right? Because, you know, we hear slogans today in the culture, love is love, which means that you just, you know, let everybody define love according to however they're going to define it. And then you've got to embrace that definition. You've got to accept that. In some cases, you even have to agree and celebrate that that is love. That's not the kind of love that Paul is talking about here. Paul is talking about a love that's informed, a love that's rooted in the truth. And, you know, many Christians today are succumbing to cultural pressure and doing so by saying, well, you know, we're just supposed to love. And then that translates into, well, I'm just agreeing with, I'm supporting, I'm celebrating behavior, lifestyle, actions, ideas that God has already made crystal clear in his word that he does not support, celebrate, or condone. But Christians, under the banner of, well, you know, love. And there are some Christians today who are now just dismissing truth and saying, well, you know, the most important thing is love. That's all that matters. God just told us to love. But see, that's not the biblical understanding of what love is. God is the one who defines love. God is love. He is love. His nature is love. So since that is true of only God, then God alone has the right to define what love is. See, I'm not love. I can't define love because I'm not love, and neither are you, nor is anybody else. So if we're going to have a definition of love, we've got to get it from the one source that is love, if there is such a source, and there is a source because the Bible tells us that God is love. And so that's how we know what love is. And this is love, not that we loved God, but that God loved us and gave his son as an atoning sacrifice for our sin. See, love, according to the Bible, is something that gives, not takes. Something that's sacrificial, not seeking to please ourselves personally. So anyway, Paul wants us to grow in love, increase more and more. I want you to become more and more and more loving, but I want your love to be fixed to the truth. That's what he's saying when he talks about knowledge, understanding, discernment, insight. That's what he's referring to. But then he says that you would approve the things that are excellent. Approving the things that are excellent, or as the CSB says, superior, or what is the best, or what matters the most. You know, there are things that as Christians, they don't really matter that much. And I want to put this in the context of between ourselves. You know, sometimes Christians are bickering and arguing and dividing and doing anything but loving one another. And they're doing so based on taking minor things and elevating them to a major position. You know, most of the divisions that exist in the Christian church are divisions over minor things, secondary things, things that don't matter in the big picture of salvation. Sometimes they're almost just preferences. And even when they're beyond preferences, because there are some doctrinal things that we disagree over, but they're not doctrinal things that put you either inside or outside the kingdom. They're just doctrinal things that you might be right or wrong about, but they don't affect your standing with God. They don't affect your eternal salvation. They shouldn't affect your relationship with your fellow Christians, but they do so often. These are the things that we get all worked up over. And these are the things that cause us to divide from one another. But Paul says to them, I want you to approve what is best. Know what really matters. Some people, for them, what really matters, if you look at the larger context of the scripture and God's kingdom, no, that doesn't matter that much. I heard recently about a person who preached a message to some pastors, and it was a message on, you know, hills to die on. In other words, these are the things you're going to fight to the death on. You're going to go down. You're going to die on this hill. You know, you've heard, I mean, sometimes we use that term, right? I mean, there's some petty little thing that somebody's worked up about it, and you say, hey, you don't want to die on that hill. It's not worth it. And so I heard this one preacher was talking about hills to die on. And you know, as I heard the hills that he wanted to die on, I thought, gee, really? I don't want to die on any of those hills. Those are not the hills I'm going to die on. I'm going to die on the hills that matter. I want to die on Calvary, like Jesus did. I want to die where it matters. You know, this is essential. So that's what Paul is talking about, that you would approve what is excellent, that you would know what really matters. And again, not be caught up in those petty kinds of things that we can so often be caught up with. And then he goes on and says that you would be sincere, pure, and blameless. Is a couple of the translations read that way. And the word here is interesting because it's a word that means to be judged by the sun rays. To be judged by the sun rays. That was the idea. So, you know, here's some piece of art or maybe some ceramic thing, something like that. And you want to look at it under the rays of the sun to make sure that there are no flaws in it.
0: 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And now, back with a final thought for today. Here's Pastor Brian.
1: And that's the word that Paul uses here. When he says be sincere, or when he says be pure and blameless, he's saying basically when the light is shined, make sure that what is seen is real. The word could also be talking about a genuineness. The only problem today is sometimes when we talk about being genuine, we're talking about being really casual about our sinful behavior. And when people challenge us sometimes on sinful behavior, say, hey, man, I'm just being genuine. Well, that's not the kind of genuine that we're talking about. Genuine meaning like this is real. This is it. What you see is what it really is. That's what genuine really means. That's what God wants us to be. And then, finally, filled with the fruits of righteousness, by Jesus Christ, filled with the fruits of righteousness. Just note this. The fruits of righteousness are by Jesus Christ.

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1: 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I'm Ron Beaver. 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Such a lot of information there for you, for your friends and family and your loved ones to enjoy. 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Turn to Acts 15 as we join Pastor Greg Laurie on A New Beginning. We must always keep in mind that how we handle disappointment, disagreement, or inconvenience is so important because we always want to be ready in and out of season, as Paul tells us in 2 Timothy 4, to share Jesus with others. Because how we act and react to the situations in life can have a huge impact on the strength of our witness. A New Beginning, it's coming up next on K-Wave. Stick around.
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11: We're essentially walking, talking billboards for what Christians look like. Coming up today on A New Beginning, Pastor Greg Laurie says we each have an important choice to make.
12: Some people bring joy wherever they go. Some people bring joy whenever they go. Which person are you? Are you the person that lights up the room or turns off the lights? Are you the person that brings everything down, or are you the person that builds others up?
13: This

0: Disagreement and conflict is almost inevitable in human relationships. When that happens, some people put up their fists, others call up their lawyer. Others look up the proverb that says a soft answer turns away wrath. In the big picture, those moments can either undergird our efforts to share Christ or undermine them. 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
1: So I heard about three biker dudes that pulled up to a roadside cafe one day, and they walked in, and here's a smallish man sitting on a stool having a meal, and they looked at this guy, started laughing, hassling him. One of them took his meal away from him, another pushed him off his stool, and the man just went over and paid for his bill, quietly walked out, got into his semi. Now, he's a trucker, okay? And one of the bikers says to the waitress, "He's not much of a man, is he?" She said, "Well, I guess not." She's looking out the window and watching the trucker drive away. She says, "I guess he's not much of a trucker either, because he just ran over three Harleys." Maybe that's not the best way to resolve conflict, but we all deal with conflict each and every day, right? There's just no way around it, even among Christians. You know, there are some people that create conflict unnecessarily. Conflict follows them wherever they go. It's always some kind of drama, right? You invite them over, there's going to be something that happens. And sometimes you don't want to invite those people over because in a way they're kind of like troublemakers. I make up imaginary characters, Bobby Buzzkill, Debbie Downer. I'm going to add a new one to that. Bobby Buzzkill, Debbie Downer, and Tina Troll. Oh, yeah. Oh, yes. And sorry to make her female, but this is the person that always counterpoints everything, even when you don't need to. And I find most of the trolls, though they're on Instagram and Facebook, many of these trolls are on Twitter, right? So you'll post a picture with some friends. Had a great meal tonight. And the troll will come back and say, "It must be nice to eat when people around the world are starving." Yeah, it is. And I'm sorry about that, but it was a nice meal. Or, here's a picture with my family. And then the troll comes back and says, "Not everyone has a family. Try to be more sensitive. Do better." Oh, brother, really? And then you do another post. Beautiful photo of a sunset. Check it out. And they come now with Bible verses. 1 John 2:15 says, "Love not the world, neither the things that are in the world." You know, really? That's so out of context. You post a picture. "Hey, I had a great laugh with some people." Oh, you know, "Let your laughter be turned to sorrow and your joy into mourning." Well, these are verses in the Bible, but people are misusing them. And there are some people that use the Bible to beat people down rather than build them up. And there are people out there that will mistreat you, they'll slander you, they'll hurt you. So what do we do with these people? Well, one thing you can do on social media is block them. And I love to block people. I love it. Now, if you say something I don't agree with, I might delete your comment. But if you attack, I'll block you. And I wish I could do it in real life. Of course, you can't do that. So we're going to have to learn how to resolve conflict. Let me add these words: to the best of our ability. The Bible says, as much as it is possible, live at peace with all men. Aren't you glad the Bible says, as much as it's possible? Because with some people, you can't live at peace with them. But at least you want to make the effort. So let's explore that together, because that's the subject before us in Acts 15, conflict. We have some troublemakers that have entered the scene. They're believers in Jesus. They're Jewish, and they have a Jewish background, and they felt that one had to be circumcised before they could become a Christian. This is basically a rite of the Jewish religion. It was never required of anyone but a Jew, but they're saying you have to be circumcised. So number one, this hurts. If you don't know what I'm talking about, talk to your parents or someone else, or We'll explain it. Circumcision hurts. Number two, they were placing an unnecessary barrier on these new believers. So Paul and Barnabas are now a missionary team, and they're not happy about it. And they thought, we need to go back to the leaders in Jerusalem and get this resolved. So now they're going to make the journey back to Jerusalem because these Judaizers, these legalists, were saying, James authorized what we're saying. And as it turns out, James had not authorized it at all. So they were not being truthful. So they wanted to go and get it from the horse's mouth, so to speak. Now, James is the brother of Jesus. We could say half-brother, because obviously Jesus was supernaturally conceived in the womb of Mary. But James was a son of Mary and Joseph. He grew up with Jesus. And by the way, if you grew up with Jesus, that'd be hard not to drop that into every conversation. You know, I remember when Jesus and I were just boys, this happened. Or I remember Mary, our mother, made us dinner the other day, and what a meal it was. But he didn't do that. He didn't play the I'm the brother of Jesus card. But he was a man known for his great wisdom. And he pretty much was the leader of the church at this point, along with Peter. And so they need to go and speak with James now and get his input because of these legalists. And, you know, there are people like this that we know, and you can probably think of them. And I don't know if the people who are these people know they're these people. But let me just give you a clue. If no one ever wants to hang around you, you might be one of these people. Consider it this way. Some people bring joy wherever they go. Some people bring joy whenever they go. Which person are you? Are you the person that lights up the room or turns off the lights? Are you the person that brings everything down, or are you the person that builds others up?
0: Pastor Greg Laurie will have the second half of his message in just a moment. Well, Pastor Greg, it's such an encouragement to us here at A New Beginning when listeners tell us how this broadcast has impacted their life.
2: Yeah.
0: In fact, some people even call us and leave a recording of how the program has affected them.
2: Mm-hmm.
0: That's really the way that impacts us most, because we get to hear that in their actual voice. Isn't that true?
1: Oh, yes. I can't tell you, Dave, how many times I've met people just out and about who will tell me I'm maybe in an airport or... walking through a market or whatever, and they'll say, are you Greg Laurie? I'll say yes, and then they'll slap me. That happens most of the time, and I don't like that. No, they don't. But no, generally, people are so nice, and they say, I have to tell you a story. Do you have a moment? Yes, I do. Mm. And they'll tell me of how they came to Christ hearing our radio broadcast. That's such a blessing to me, and I want other people to hear those stories. So here's my question to you. Have you made a commitment to Jesus Christ listening to A New Beginning? And maybe you came to Christ at one of our Harvest Crusades or are watching something we did online or whatever it is. But if you came to Christ through our media ministry, I'd love to hear your story. I want you to tell me what happened to you, and we just might use it and put it on air. And a lot of people will be blessed to hear what God has done in your life. So there's a number you can call. It's a designated number to share your story. And Dave, what is that number?
0: Yes, 866-871-1144. You can call anytime. Again, 866-871-1144. Tell us how the Lord has used this ministry to bring you to the Lord. From our study of Paul and Barnabas in Acts 15, Pastor Greg is pointing out how to show grace and mercy in dealing with others, especially in moments of conflict.
1: So they go back to Jerusalem, and this is what happened as they meet with the apostles, starting in verse 4, Acts chapter 15. Let's read it together. I'm reading from the New Living Translation. When they arrived in Jerusalem, Barnabas and Paul were welcomed by the whole church, including the apostles and elders, and they repeated everything that God had done through them. But then some of the believers who belonged to the sect of the Pharisees stood up and insisted that Gentile converts must be circumcised and required to follow the law of Moses. So the apostles and elders met together to resolve this issue. The apostles gave a ruling. So basically they said, okay, we're not going to require circumcision. And all the Gentiles collectively said, phew. But now they go on to give a ruling, verse 19. So my judgment is, and this is James speaking, my judgment is we should not make it difficult for Gentiles who are turning to God. Instead, we should write and tell them to abstain from eating food offered to idols and sexual immorality and from eating the meat of strangled animals and from consuming blood. We'll stop there. So one of these conclusions dealt with morality. The other two dealt with sensitivity. Let's start with the no-brainer, the one that dealt with morality. Tell these Gentile believers who've come to Christ the following. They should not commit fornication. That's what the King James Bible says. New Living Translation, they should not engage in sexual immorality. This comes from a single root word, porneia. We translate this word today to pornographic, pornography, etc. And it is a word that speaks of all sexual activity outside of God's proper order. And what is that? The only place where sexual activity can take place legitimately in the eyes of God is between a man and a woman in a marriage relationship, period. Right? That's it. There are no exceptions. Extramarital sex is forbidden in Scripture. Premarital sex is forbidden in Scripture. People say, I want to know the will of God. God says very clearly in 1 Thessalonians 4:3, here's God's will. Be holy and stay away from all sexual sin. So I don't know what's happening in your life and if you've wondered about this, but this is clearly taught in Scripture. But now we come to an issue of sensitivity, where they say, tell them to not eat food that was offered to idols. Now, this is hard for us to understand today, so let me give you a little history. Back in this day, there were pagan temples everywhere. Temples built for all these gods that the people worship. These are the Gentiles. And they would offer meat or animal sacrifices to these idols. So you could get a killer deal on this meat. You could go in and buy it at a greatly reduced price. It was a lot cheaper than the kosher meat down at the market sold by the Jewish merchants. And so the Gentiles are like, hey, we know these idols are false. We don't believe in these idols. Why pay retail when you can get it wholesale? Let's go and buy this meat. But this offended the Jewish believers because it was offered to idols. And so here's what Paul is saying. Look, even if this doesn't mean a lot to you, it means something to your Jewish brothers and sisters. So for their sake, don't eat it and stumble them spiritually. So takeaway truth for us. We should not put up a wall where God has opened a door. We should be a bridge, not a barrier to people coming to Christ. We should be a stepping stone, not a stumbling block. It should never be difficult for someone to come to church, say for the first time. And clearly they may not be a believer. And that's obvious for a number of reasons. But whatever it is, they come in. They should always feel welcomed into the church. You know, a couple may come in and they're living together and they come to church, or someone may come in and they're gay, or someone may come in under they're a drug addict or whatever it is, or they dress in a way that makes some people uncomfortable. And you'll say, well, why are they in church? They're sitting next to me in church. I don't think this is a good thing. That would be like going to a hospital and saying, why are there so many sick people here? Because it's a hospital and they're there to get better. And I'm glad they're in the hospital, and I'm glad non-believers come into our church because we want them to come. As I've said before, the church is not a museum for saints. It's a hospital for sinners. Now, having said that, I would also add this. They don't need to clean up their life and come to Christ. They need to come to Christ and he will clean their life up. All right? Jesus said, he that would come to me, I would in no way cast them out. Jesus cleans his fish after he catches them. But having said that, now, once they've come, once they've heard the gospel, and if they've made a profession of faith, the person who is gay needs to repent and no longer live that way. The couple that are living together need to move out and consider if they should get married at all, but not continue living in that way. The person who is addicted to drugs or alcohol should be and can be delivered by Jesus Christ, okay? So the change has to happen. But I think sometimes we get the cart before the horse. Well, let's get them all cleaned up first and then they can come to church. No, let's get them to church. Let them hear the word of God, but it all starts here. Let them come into a relationship with Jesus. Let's not get this in reverse and miss what this Bible that we're holding is saying to us. We should not do anything that would keep people from hearing the gospel. So let's bring this to the present day. Let's say that I'm a meat eater and you're a vegetarian. And by the way, I am a meat eater. I'm happy to be a meat eater. My wife took me out to a vegetarian restaurant the other day and didn't tell me until after the meal was done, I was in a vegetarian restaurant because she knew I wouldn't go with her if she told me ahead of time. So I had the meal. It was very good. She said, how did you like it? I says, great. She said, there was no meat in it. No, there was. No, it's a vegetarian restaurant. You know, I didn't really like it that much. That's a true story. So let's say that we're sitting down for a meal and I'm eating my, you know, filet and you're having your broccoli and you're offended. You're offended. You know, I wish you wouldn't eat that. That offends me. I can forego my steak so I don't offend you. Let's apply it a different way. Let's say we go to a restaurant and we order some pasta and you order a glass of wine. You say, I love wine with my Italian food. What if I say, but I was an alcoholic, and if I have one sip of wine, I could fall off the wagon. It's hard for me to sit here while you're drinking. Well, that's your problem, man. No, we're a family. And out of consideration for that person, you would say, well, I'll forego that. I won't do that because I don't want to do something that would cause you to stumble.

0: good encouragement today from Pastor Greg Laurie. Aim for harmony in the church and try to build one another up. And there's more to come from this lesson here on A New Beginning. Pastor Greg has titled it, How to Resolve Conflict. It's all part of having love one for another. Of course, the ultimate example of love for another is when Jesus died for our sins. He gave up his life for you and for me. Salvation is a gift. Have you accepted that gift? Pastor Greg, what would you say to the person who hasn't yet accepted the Lord's gift?
1: I would say that God is just a prayer away. It just starts with you saying to God, I know I'm a sinner. I know that you love me. I know that you sent Jesus to die on the cross for my sin and pay for those sins and then to rise again from the dead. And I want him to come into my life. So here's my question to you. Have you done that yet? Because Jesus, who did die on that cross and rose again from the dead 3 days later, is alive and standing at the door of your life right now, and he's knocking. And he's saying, if you'll hear my voice and open the door, I will come in. Why don't you just stop whatever it is you're doing and pray this prayer with me? Say, Lord Jesus, I know that I am a sinner, but I know that you are the Savior who died on the cross for my sin and rose again from the dead. I'm sorry for my sin, and I turn from it now, and I choose to follow you from this moment forward. I ask all of this in Jesus' name. Amen. Listen, if you just prayed that prayer, the Bible promises that God has heard your prayer and has answered that prayer. The Bible says that we will confess our sin. He's faithful and just to forgive us our sin and cleanse us from all unrighteousness. So, God bless you. You've made the right decision, the decision to follow Jesus Christ.
0: Yeah, that's right. 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

0: down a little bit. But how do you feel after you read the Word of God? You feel helped, you feel hopeful, you feel encouraged, and you have your eyes on things above. This is the thing. Every day, every Christian should open up the Bible and read it. This is an essential to spiritual growth. You never get beyond it. You never outgrow it. And God will make his word fresh and new to you each and every day. As the psalmist said, your mercies are new every morning, but you got to open it. Nothing's going to happen if you don't open your Bible. Well, this is one of the things that I talk about in my new book, What Every Growing Christian Needs to Know. I also have chapters on the importance of prayer, how to pray effectively, why being in church is so vital for your spiritual growth, how to share your faith effectively, and much more. But we want to send you this book that will encourage you to continue on in your spiritual growth, because the moment you're not progressing, you can begin to regress. Someone said once, quote, the Christian life is like a grease pole. You're either climbing or slipping, end quote. So you want to constantly be learning and developing and flourishing as a follower of Jesus Christ. 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Again, it's called What Every Growing Christian Needs to Know. 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
2: 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Well, at the end of your life, what do you want your legacy to be? If we're true followers of Christ, we want our legacy to be as Christ-like as possible, a life lived with integrity and honesty. We turn now to 1 Samuel 12 as Pastor Ed Taylor continues his teaching in 1 Samuel. Samuel is near the end of his life and comes before the people asking them if he has represented God with integrity. The people confirm that he had. A lesson to us as we live our life in such a way that no one has anything bad to say about us at our funeral. Striving to live our life in a manner worthy of the gospel, that's next on Abounding Grace. It's coming up right here on K-Wave. Stay with us.
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3: And today we're going to look at Revelations chapter 22, verse 6. It says, "Behold, I come quickly. Blessed is he that keepeth the sayings of this prophecy." And in verse 12, "Behold, I come quickly, and my reward is with me to give every man according as his work shall be." And so with everything happening in the world, shutdowns and governmental things and wars and everything else, it's good just to remind ourselves of our ultimate hope. It rests in Christ. It's defined by Christ. We're in this world, but we're passing through. And our ultimate promise and reward is going to be with him upon his return, and then fellowship with him forever. And so he lets us know he's coming quickly, and it's been distant. But there's several other promises that he had. We had a promise, Genesis 3:15, of Jesus Christ. That was fulfilled. Abraham was promised a son. That was fulfilled. David was promised that he would be king, and that was fulfilled. We were promised a Messiah. That was fulfilled. We were promised that Israel would be reconstituted as a nation. That was fulfilled. And so the greatest promise, even though it seems delayed from our perspective and it's been some time, is rooted in him. And so he's coming, and that's the ultimate expression of our hope. It's rooted in his faithfulness. It's a certainty, and it's the only thing that's worth all of our hope, all of our trust, and all of our expectation. And so whatever we're experiencing and whatever we're looking at in this world that comes and goes, that disappoints one minute and has us satisfied the next, we want to realign ourselves and focus on the Lord, his faithfulness, his promise, and the fact that that's just the ultimate expression of everything that we have and everything that we expect. He's coming quickly, and we'll be rewarded for our faithfulness in following him as his children and as his servants. And so, Father, thank you for your perfect plan of salvation. Jesus was called the Lamb slain before the foundation of the world in eternity past, and you fulfilled that to our benefit. So we pray, Father, that you would remind us of the hope that we have in you and your faithfulness in Jesus Christ. And we pray, Father, in the name of Jesus, when we are dealing with things here, when we're bothered, if we're disappointed, or if we're uncertain about what's taking place, that you would center our heart in you and your faithfulness in your word and the hope that we have of dwelling with you forever. You're so loving, and your plan is so perfect, and we thank you for that in Jesus' name.
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6: When all is said and done, wouldn't you like to be known as a man or woman of integrity?
7: And it's a beautiful thing, I would say, that at the end of your life, when you're old and gray, I don't know how many of us could stand up and say, we're pretty close. I'm pretty close to this. I'm old and gray. I'm gray-headed, that's for sure. I'm getting there. What hair I have left, and I'm much older than I was before. But toward the end of our life, whatever that is, it's a beautiful thing to stand before people and not be ashamed. To stand in righteousness, not perfection. We're not going to stand and go, I've never made a mistake. But we are going to stand and go, you know what? I'm a man of God. I'm a woman of God. And I'm going into eternity knowing that I live my life with integrity, with fidelity, with honesty. And you guys are witnesses of that.

0: It is great to be with you today. Welcome again to Abounding Grace with Pastor Ed Taylor. We'll join Pastor Ed in 1 Samuel chapter 12 in just a moment. It's a transition time in the leadership of Israel as Samuel is about to humbly step down and Saul is handed the leadership of the nation. Pastor Ed doesn't want us to miss Samuel's attitude and approach here at the latter part of his life and ministry. We'll point out his humility and integrity and allow this to inspire you to live in a similar way.
1: Take your Bibles, open them to 1 Samuel chapter 12. That's where we are and where we left off. 1 Samuel chapter 12. It's not an easy time for Samuel in this season of his life. He's older. He's raised his kids. He has, you'll recall, lived a dedicated life to serving God. He experienced a miraculous birth. His mom prayed for a boy. We learned that early on. Hannah was blessed with a boy, and she said, if you give me a boy, I'll dedicate him to serve you. And that's what she did in a very literal way. Her dedication of Samuel meant that she would wean him and then leave him at the temple to serve Eli and his corrupt sons. But really, he wasn't serving Eli and his corrupt sons. He was serving God. And unfortunately, there's always those people that are in our lives, even sometimes spiritual leaders like Eli, that don't fully represent the goodness of God. But that didn't deter Samuel. He was able to navigate around imperfect people. And by the way, I believe that's an important principle, an important truth, an important skill that you need to learn, and that is to navigate around those men and women that are not helping you grow in grace. People are going to misrepresent God. People are going to make mistakes, some by accident, some on purpose. And it's important that you learn to keep your eyes on the Lord, firmly fixed, the Bible says, firmly fixed, to keep your eyes on the Lord, no matter what's going on around you. Yes, we serve those that are around us, for sure. We need to learn how to serve them with love and grace. But for those that are not helping us, those that might be misrepresenting, we need to learn how to navigate around. Samuel's a great example of that. He navigated around to be the man of God. And yet, at this season of his life, he's a rejected man. Unexpectedly rejected. The elders, the leaders of the nation of Israel, see all the other nations around them with kings, and all they have is judges. And they desire a king. Why does all the other nations have a king? We want a king. And they come to Samuel and demand a king. And you remember what happened. Samuel was bummed out. He took it personal. He took it personal. In many ways, it was personal. They rejected Samuel's leadership as well as his sons, because unfortunately, Samuel's sons went astray as well. And it discouraged the leaders, no doubt. And as they're looking around, they're like, well, we don't have a king. We've never had a king. We want a king. They asked for, no, they demanded one. No longer did they want to be led by God directly. No longer did they want to be led by a spiritual man, but by a king, just like all the other nations around them. It hurt Samuel, but don't miss this. It hurt Samuel deeply, but he did the right thing. He took it to the Lord in prayer. That's where he took his hurts, this very deep personal wound. He took it to the Lord in prayer, and God told him and answered his prayer that they hadn't rejected him, Samuel, but in reality, they had rejected God from ruling over them. And you know what God told Samuel to do? Give them a king. They want a king, give them a king. And here's one of the sad scriptures, I think, describes this whole scenario in one scripture. It's just like the children of Israel wandering around in the wilderness, which is what the scripture is referring to. But I believe it's very appropriate here in this section of Samuel and for every other one that are demanding something from God, but it's not God's best. And it's this, Psalm 106, verse 15, it says, and he gave them their request, but sent leanness into their soul. Friend, you never want your request to supersede God's desire for you. where you're demanding and demanding. You're going to do it your own way. You're going to do it no matter what it takes, what the cost is. And you find that God gives you and allows your request, but now you have leanness in your soul because of that disobedient decision. That's where we meet Saul. He's the chosen king. And as we've learned in previous studies, he has such great potential, so many great qualities in his life, a wonderful family. And yet, like many before him and so many after him, didn't live up to his potential. Barely even tapped into it. And I wonder if those listening to this Bible study right now, I wonder if you're going to be one that doesn't tap into the full potential that God has for your life. If you're the one that won't tap into all that God has made you and fashioned in you. Well, let me show you. Before we even get to 1 Samuel, I should ask you to open. Go to Matthew chapter 16. This is often the barrier for you and I not really tapping into everything that God has for us. And I really don't know much about you in a personal way because I haven't asked you this question lately, but I can tell you for me, I want to tap into all that God has for me in the very few days or years that I have left on the earth. I want to accomplish all that God wants me to accomplish. I want to be a part of all that God wants me to be a part of. I don't want to go down with anyone looking at me and go, oh, wasted potential. Such a sad story in Ed's life. I don't want to go down in flames. I don't want to go down in disgrace. I don't want to go down in sin. I don't want to go down not fulfilling all that God has for me. And here's the answer. I was putting this study together today, this morning, and this is the answer the Lord gave to me. This is the passage, Matthew chapter 16. Notice with me in verse 24. You're like, well, Ed, I want that too. I want to tap into everything God has for me. I want to fulfill the call of God upon my life. I want to be used to the greatest potential. All right, here's the answer. Matthew 16, verse 24, Jesus said to his disciples, if anyone desires to come after me, let him deny himself and take up his cross and follow me. For whoever desires to save his life will lose it. But whoever loses his life for my sake will find it. For what is a man profited if he gains the whole world but loses his own soul? Or what will a man give in exchange for his soul? That's the key for us following close. That's the key for us moving forward in the things of God, the denial of self. It's not the denial of something, and it's not the denial of a few things, but of our very selves. It's a dethroning of self and an enthrone of Jesus. You know, chasing after life and all that life has will leave you empty at the end and unsatisfied, stressed out, worried, fretting, and ultimately just wiped out, chasing the dream, chasing the dream, chasing the dream. But where life is found is in the denial of self. Life is found in Jesus. And every man and every woman and every child needs to make the decision that Joshua makes at the end of the book of Joshua, chapter 24, verse 15. He says, and if it seems evil to you to serve the Lord, choose for yourselves this day whom you'll serve, whether the gods which your fathers served that were on the other side of the river or the gods of the Amorites in whose land you dwell. But as for me and my house, we will serve the Lord. Everyone has to make that decision. Saul never committed himself fully to the things of God, even though he had great potential, even though he did a few things right. We learned this when a few chapters ago, we saw his faithfulness just to his dad. He's a grown man going out looking for his dad's donkeys. I mean, he could have copped an attitude and said, send somebody else. You've got all kinds of these servants. Why are you sending me after the donkeys? But he never, we don't read that. We read a denial of self. We read of him going out. We read of his sensitivity toward his dad and thinking of his dad worrying and seeking out a man of God. We read so many great things, but in the future studies we're going to share together in Samuel, we're going to be discouraged. Saul's life is discouraging of the great potential and the great position and the great responsibility just thrown away for his own selfish desires. Today, we'd call a guy like that a fleshly leader, a carnal leader, someone that serves his own appetites, selfish, self-centered. And you know, it's too easy for us to make excuses for bad behavior. Have you noticed yet in your life? Have you noticed yet how easy it is to see bad behavior in others, but really think the best about ourselves? How easy it is to point out the failures and weaknesses in someone else and yet not allow anyone to point them out in us? According to Romans chapter 12, verse 3, it says, "For I say through the grace given to me to everyone who is among you not to think of himself more highly than he ought to think, but to think soberly as God has dealt to each one a measure of faith." Always, always excuses and reasons and explanations and justifications. I looked up the word. We use words so much, I looked it up. The word excuse. This is what the definition is. To grant an exemption or release from. That's what an excuse is. To grant an exemption. When we make an excuse, we grant an exemption for our behavior, our situation. We release ourselves from the responsibility. They're often, excuses are often the response to conviction and confrontation in our lives. It's the natural response to, you know, somebody comes and says, "You know, I think you're gossiping, brother." No, I'm not. I'm just praying out loud. That's all. I'm just praying for a brother. I know, but you're giving every single detail of their lives. If I don't tell God, he won't. No, you're a gossip. That's what, you shouldn't be talking about other people, even if you call it prayer. But what do? We've got a reason. We've got a good reason why. Someone comes up and says, "You know, you're a liar." And they may not be that bold. So, "You know, just lie. You just lie." But it's just a white lie. Oh, okay. Yeah. As a matter of fact, 1 George chapter 3 says, for George, white lies are, you know, we're just so prone to, you know, "I didn't lie. I just stretched the truth a little." Okay. All right. Or someone has the boldness to come up and say, "You know what? You took something that doesn't belong to you." "Oh, no. I just borrowed it for a while." Borrowed it? I mean, if you wanted to borrow it, you would have asked for it. But we're so quick. And much of our potential falls by the wayside with excuses. So much of what God wants to do in and through us simply disappears with an explanation of why we won't deal with the situation that's in front of us. It seems like the easy way out at times, the quick fix. Yet the Lord Jesus Christ is looking for that man or woman that will rise above excuses, rise above reasons, rise above exemptions. You know what it says in 2 Chronicles chapter 16, verse 9, it says, "For the eyes of the Lord run to and fro throughout the whole earth to show himself strong on behalf of those whose heart is loyal to him." And it's my prayer that the Lord finds those men and women here among us, in our fellowship, in our spiritual family. Saul, don't forget him, Saul. He doesn't have a heart toward God. It's not that you wouldn't say that if you looked at it from the outside up to this point in our study, you'd say that I think he's got a heart toward God. But when you look at the totality of his life and the decisions that he makes and the attitude and the desire to kill David, the things that truly come out when the times get tough and there's testing. Last time in chapter 11, we saw God use Saul to bring victory over the Ammonites. It's not that God won't use a vessel. He loves his people, so he'll use people, imperfect people, even people with a heart like Saul. You'll notice back in verse 12 of chapter 11, it says, "Then the people said to Samuel, 'Who is he who said, shall Saul reign over us? Bring them in that we may put them to death.' But Saul said, 'Not a man shall be put to death this day, for today the Lord has accomplished salvation in Israel.'" Great victory. God gave victory through the leadership of Saul so quickly. Samuel says to the people in verse 14, "Come, let us go to Gilgal and renew the kingdom there." So all the people went to Gilgal, and there they made Saul king before the Lord in Gilgal. There they made sacrifices of peace offerings before the Lord, and there Saul and all the men of Israel rejoiced greatly. And it's at Gilgal we pick up in chapter 12. You could say that Samuel here is humbly stepping down from his role in leadership. He is honoring God, obeying God, recognizing before the people Saul's kingship and humbly bowing out with some of these final words. He's not going to disappear off the scene. We're going to see Samuel many more times. But Samuel is now speaking, and he says in verse 1, "Now Samuel said to all Israel, 'Indeed, I've heeded your voice and all that you said to me, and have made a king over you.'" And I wonder if it's around this time that big tears start to well up in his eyes. This is a sad occasion. It's a very victorious time in the children of Israel, but for Samuel personally, this is really sad. This is not what he thought would happen when he saw God begin to raise him up. It's not what he thought would happen as he tirelessly and sacrificially served the people of God. I don't believe this is what he foresaw at all. But the godly man that he was, I wonder at one point in this time that tears began to well up or his voice began to quiver as he's realizing the leadership that God has entrusted to him is going to be passed on. He says in verse 2, "Now here is the king walking before you, and I'm old and gray-headed, and look, my sons are with you. I've walked before you from my childhood to this day. Here I am. Witness against me before the Lord and before his anointed. Whose ox have I taken? Whose donkey have I taken? Or whom have I defrauded? Whom have I oppressed? Or from whose hand have I received any bribe with which to blind my eyes? I'll restore it to you." And they said, "You have not defrauded us or oppressed us, nor have you taken anything from any man's hand." Then he said to them, "The Lord is witness against you, and his anointed is witness this day that you have not found anything in my hand." And they answered, "He is witness." Isn't it important to you that you're known as a man or a woman of integrity? Is that important to you? Do you hate it when people lie about you? Yes or no? Are we here together? Anybody, do you guys hate it when people lie about you? Do you hate it really when people start lying about you on something you know is absolutely untrue? Like, you know, you're like, what kind of lie? If they're going to lie about me, lie about some of the gray areas, but this is an area of integrity. This is a black and white area for me. This is an area where I refuse to compromise. Ask my wife, ask my kids, ask my boss. And that's exactly where the enemy wants to touch your integrity, especially those places that it is non-negotiable, that they could dig through all of your records. They could go through all the history in your website browser. They can take your phone and dissect it 1,000 different ways, and you know you're right. You have an integrity before the Lord. You're sincere. Your life is an open book. And just as Samuel's stepping down, he wants to establish his integrity. Why? Because when you recognize someone's integrity, it's validation and proof that you shared life with them, that you have a relationship with them. You know, when you can vouch for someone's integrity, when maybe they put you down on a job application and they want a reference and they put you down, you know why they put you down? Because you know them. Now, I'm not talking about the weird times when they went back in the day when, you know, you would lie for someone or say they might put someone that they put their own phone number and answer in a false voice. Not talking about that. I'm talking about we're believers here. We have a walk of integrity. That used to be our past. When your name's put down on an application, it's because you know the person and they know that you're going to describe that person. You're going to describe them with the truth. And it would be a horrible thing if someone that you trusted would shoot down your integrity. Samuel, I'm sure, being a human being, just wants to go down as a man of integrity. He realizes the seriousness of asking for a king, but I'm sure on a personal level, he's still not sure why. He served his heart out for them. He gave everything. He is a man dedicated to the things of God. And I think very similar like Paul, you can jot it down, cross-reference, in Acts chapter 20, Paul makes the same appeal to the elders in Ephesus about his own integrity. "I didn't take anything from you guys. I didn't do anything wrong with you. You know me." Remember, those of you that have been with us through our whole entire study in 2 Corinthians, that's what Paul kept repeating over and over again to the church in Corinth. How could you believe the lies? Samuel goes down by saying, I just want you guys all to agree, I've been a man of integrity. And it's a beautiful thing, I would say, that at the end of your life, when you're old and gray, I don't know how many of us could stand up and say, we're pretty close. I'm pretty close to this. I'm old and gray. I'm gray-headed, that's for sure. I'm getting there. What hair I have left, and I'm much older than I was before. But toward the end of our life, whatever that is, it's a beautiful thing to stand before people and not be ashamed. To stand in righteousness, not perfection. You know, we're not going to stand and go, I've never made a mistake. But we are going to stand and go, you know what? I'm a man of God. I'm a woman of God. And I'm going into eternity knowing that I live my life with integrity, with fidelity, with honesty. And you guys are witnesses of that. I love what Jesus would pray in John 17, verse 4. He said, I've glorified you on the earth. I've finished the work which you've given me to do. And now, O Father, glorify me together with yourself, with the glory which I had before the world was. To go out strong. And unfortunately, with so many falling in sinful disgrace, we may forget the years of faithful service and ministry today. And let's not do that. We have witnessed over the 20 plus years I've been walking with the Lord, I've seen a lot of pastors fall in disgrace. And it's sad and it's discouraging. But let's not forget the years that the Lord used them. The years that the Lord blessed his church with them. And you have to understand, and I know it's a cliche, but aren't you finding in the more years you go on, cliches are pretty spot on. And there's a cliche that's used often, especially as we're looking at people that might have lost their integrity later on in life, or one big bad decision where they lost everything. And that's this: there but by the grace of God go I. And we want to cling to the Lord, trusting him, so that we would trust in his grace and the sufficiency of his strength, not in our own wisdom and understanding.
0: 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Our time together sure goes by quickly, but we're already looking forward to our next study in 1 Samuel right here on Abounding Grace with Pastor Ed. God bless. This

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1: 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I'm Ron Beaver, almost to the bottom of the 1 o'clock hour as we continue to study God's Word. So glad you're along with us. Looking at your weather for later today, we're looking for cooler temperatures than we've experienced the last few weeks. We're looking for mostly sunny skies with highs only in the low to mid-80s. Overnight lows in the mid-60s. And right now it is 67 and clear here at K-Wave. And up next, are you stressed and overwhelmed? Do you feel like sometimes you just can't catch up? There have been times in my life where that's definitely been the case. And if that sounds like you, stay with us. Focus on the Family is on the way as hosts Jim Daly and John Fuller welcome authors Kathy Lipp and Sherry Gregory as they discuss their book, Overwhelmed: How to Quiet the Chaos and Restore Your Sanity. Focus on the Family. It's coming up next on K-Wave. Stick around.
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3: 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Thy faith hath made thee whole." In other words, his sins are forgiven. 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That's an interesting thing. This man, because he came back today, thankfulness is that which must be in a Christian's heart. Why do you go to church on Sunday? Do you go there to worship God and to thank him? Well, that's part of your worship, is to thank him. 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
13: I have like 15,000 emails to answer and it is crazy.
14: I get incredibly overwhelmed when I feel like I cannot take care of everyone and everything all at once.
10: Well, I think most of us know that feeling. And today on Focus on the Family with Jim Daly, we'll explore how stress and feeling out of control could be impacting your life. The good news is you don't have to remain stuck there. Thanks for joining us. I'm John Fuller.
14: That's a good line. Don't stay stuck there. John, we're talking to a lot of busy families who feel overwhelmed. And they're running through life at full tilt, trying to keep everything going in the right direction. So those are, you know, kind of two different things, right? Go fast and make sure you're pointed in the right direction. It's my observation, and correct me if I'm wrong, that women tend to feel this the deepest. I've seen it in my wife, Jean, when she has a lot of responsibilities to juggle all at the same time. And that can be a real struggle for many wives and mothers especially. So our goal today is to give you a game plan for how to better manage your stress and anxiety. And we're going to hear from a couple of wonderful guests who know these feelings very well. Kathy Lipp and Sherry Gregory have written a wonderful book called Overwhelmed: How to Quiet the Chaos and Restore Your Sanity. And I think the title says it all.
10: It really does. And we've got more information about this wonderful resource and our guests on our website. Jim, here's how you began the conversation on today's episode of Focus on the Family with Jim Daly.
14: Let's start with a word of hope. That might be the better direction because we're going to concentrate on a lot of things that are probably broken or feel broken. So let's start with that word of hope. Is it actually possible to not feel overwhelmed?
15: So maybe this doesn't sound super hopeful.
14: It's tripping you already.
15: I would say no, but I believe there's a game plan to get out from feeling overwhelmed.
14: So to help manage it better.
15: Right. Because I think that overwhelm can come from anything from having to run extra errands that day to the illness of a parent. So you've got the whole gamut in between, but the feeling is overwhelmed. And so that rises up in a million different ways every day, every week, every month. But there are strategies to not live in that place of overwhelm.
16: Well, and so many women, I think the overwhelm becomes their identity. They don't say, I have overwhelming circumstances. Mm-hmm. They say, I am overwhelmed. And so that's the hope that we'd like to bring today and through our book, is that it's possible to go from I am overwhelmed to there are overwhelming things happening in my life, but I am not overwhelmed. I am at peace. I am free and I have hope.
14: Well, let's start with the basics. What is the definition of being overwhelmed?
16: Well, if you look it up in the dictionary, like a good English teacher.
14: Which you are, by the way.
16: Yes. You know, the description in the dictionary is a description of a wave coming crashing over and turning you completely upside down. And when I speak on this, I use a slide of an enormous tsunami wave. And that's what it feels like, whether it's an external overwhelm because of the outside circumstances, or some of us, it's the internal overwhelm. We have huge emotions. I call it the emotion ocean coming up. But whatever it is, it feels like this force that is absolutely about to come over you and take over you and make it so that, I mean, if you've ever been tumbled in a wave in the ocean, you can't breathe. You're so disoriented, you don't even know which way is up.
14: See, and that may point to why I'm a sick person, because I love that. I love to be turned over in a wave in the ocean.
16: But you then have a much higher need for stimulation and take risk.
14: Let's do that again. Mm-hmm. At least that's true when I was younger. Yeah. But on the serious side, that is that perpetual sense of being overwhelmed. Mm-hmm. You're saying it becomes part of who you define yourself
16: and
14: as.
16: And do you like that when it blindsides you?
14: No, of course not.
16: You choose it.
14: I'm choosing it. Mm-hmm. I'm in the ocean with my boys, and we're body surfing, and we're in 8-foot waves, and it's kind of exhilarating and exciting.
16: Yeah. And so you're on top of it, literally.
14: Correct. Well, yeah.
15: And overwhelm is, I think, really at its core, is a lot of circumstances and feeling that you have no control over.
14: Okay.
15: And so when you're caught up in somebody else's drama or external circumstances or emotions that really you don't have a way to manage, that's the overwhelming feeling that tends to shut us down.
14: Now, you have also created in your book, Overwhelmed, a quiz. Mm-hmm. What does that help you see in yourself?
16: The first quiz in the book, it helps them identify what kind of overwhelmed they are, whether it's decision fatigue, or maybe they don't know their true self, or they're not being true to themselves, doing too much for too many with too little for too long, having unexpected emergencies, or being overwhelmed by worry and disappointment. I mean, that was one of the things that you realized early on, Kathy, was that overwhelmed takes on so many different facets.
15: What overwhelmed Sherry doesn't overwhelm me.
14: Okay, but so it's individual.
15: Right, but what overwhelms me, Sherry can handle with her hands tied behind her back.
16: In fact, I enjoy some of the things that overwhelm you.
15: Which is just... It's hard to be friends with somebody like that sometimes.
14: I'll just be honest. That's the friend you need, though.
15: It is. And that's exactly why we're good friends, is because we can talk each other down. We can help unravel some of that. I think it is so valuable to have somebody in your life who can help you identify what your overwhelm is and really help you with a game plan.
14: So you would, if you felt overwhelmed, it's possible you would call Sherry and say, help me.
15: Call, text, Facebook, message. Yeah, we do it all the time. If you look back at like our texting and stuff like that, we are constantly, I just was on a family vacation. I love my family. I love them to pieces. But there were a whole bunch of cries for help, cries for prayer. Sherry calls it processing. So it's processing through prayer, all of that. Because having somebody look from the outside and saying, I know it feels overwhelming, but here is your next step, is a huge, huge gift.
14: I want to talk about those personalities in just a minute, but you mentioned decision fatigue.
16: Yes. Mm-hmm.
14: And that, I'm just thinking of people close to me in my life.
15: Yes. Mm-hmm.
14: And how decision fatigue, I see that one. It's more prevalent in our marriage. What does that mean, decision fatigue?
15: Well, this came as we were writing this book. I texted Sherry and I said, I think, I can't remember if I said 80 or 90% of overwhelm is just decision fatigue. And she sat with it for a while and she said, you know what? I think you're absolutely right. We have so many more decisions we have to make than we've ever had to make before, because there are so many more things that are required of us. And so, you know, I had a much simpler life when my kids were little, but there were a bunch of decisions that had to be made. But now, you know, doing business, friendship, relationships, online, just look at how many channels we have on TV.
14: Yeah, it's
15: decision
14: true.
15: Fatigue is everywhere.
14: It's true. And I think we all feel it. But again, I think women feel it to a greater extent than men often do, because there's so many things you got to decide.
15: Well, and this is so key in our time right now. We have so many more opportunities. Mm-hmm. You know, what were my opportunities 50 years ago for career and what I was going to do with my life? And now I have just unlimited opportunities, but it also means unlimited decisions.
14: Yeah. Now let's talk about those major personality types that you've uncovered. Describe each type and what overwhelms most women. Again, these things can fit with men as well, but let's go through the personality types.
15: So the first personality I'll talk about is the expressive, which is me. And I know we've talked about
14: these. You're expressive.
15: I know. It's a shocker to everybody who knows me. And so we're the starters. We're the ones who love to get the ball rolling. We have ideas. We're innovative. But we also, when it comes to overwhelm, we have some really key issues that overwhelm us.
16: With an expressive, we become overwhelmed when life is no fun. And so we will start to add the fun to our life, and we'll start new things in addition to everything
14: we have. Like too many new things?
16: Oh, way too many.
15: Way too many.
16: Because all the things we already started have gotten boring.
15: Or hard. And when it's hard, we don't like hard. Hard is hard.
14: So discard hard and move on to the next fun
15: thing. Yeah, let's do the new, because it's fun to start things, but it's hard to finish.
14: So how does that come when it's like paying bills?
15: I'm not allowed to pay bills in our house because both Roger and I would end up in prison. I mean, I just know that. And so it's good to know what your strengths and your weaknesses are. And it's great, you know, how amazing is it that God often gives us somebody who is completely our opposite, which Roger is to me. He can make sure that bills get paid and we're not thrown out of our house. I make sure that we have a lot of fun in our relationship, and it's a good balance for us.
14: Okay, so that's the expressive. What's the next type?
15: Okay, so the analytic, and this is more of what my husband is. He's the one who makes sure the bills get paid on time. But there's definitely, for an analytic, I would say there's a process and a procedure to everything. And when those don't go according to plan, that can be really frustrating.
16: Yeah, the analytic becomes overwhelmed when life is imperfect. And almost always, it's the people in their life that are causing the imperfections.
17: It's not the process, it's the people.
14: That gives you a little feeling of what Jesus felt like, right? Everybody around me is not perfect.
16: Absolutely. And so They have a hard time making decisions because it has to be the perfect decision. And telling them to make a good enough decision, like, their eyes will cross. That's a concept they can't understand, good enough.
14: So how, let's, again, putting it in the context of the woman having mm-hmm. that analytical gift, mm-hmm. how does that work in the marriage? I mean, what do you do if you're married to a non-analytic and everything your husband's doing is irritating you because it's not perfect?
17: It's not perfect, yeah.
16: You know, I have so much compassion for this particular woman because in our society, the expressive is admired. We want them at the party.
14: Right.
16: But who wants the person who's busy going, oh, no, honey, that didn't happen on Thursday. That happened on Friday. Oh, no, it didn't happen at 2 o'clock. It happened at 2:07.
17: Are you saying there's something wrong with this?
16: I'm saying that that person generally is not popular at the party. But when you think about it, this is the woman who gains her sense of peace from having her home look beautiful. This was my mother. And having everything in the right place makes her feel not overwhelmed.
14: Right.
16: And when she lives with a bunch of Philistines who could care less, she can get that house looking beautiful. Maybe she stays up till 2 a.m. and then what happens at 6 o'clock? The people wake up.
14: Right. Yeah. The imperfect people.
16: Yes, yeah. And they ruin everything because they don't care. And so, you know, this is a hard position to be in. And I think, to answer your question, she needs to be really honest with her husband and say, this is important to me, just like you having a good time at a party mm-hmm. fills you up. These things fill me up.
15: And I think one of the biggest acts of service we can do to our fellow women is understand and recognize the strengths that they bring yes. to the table.
14: Sure.
15: I am about as far from an analytic as you could possibly get. There is no scale for how far I am. But I so appreciate, and it's taken me years because I thought they were just fun quelchers. And what I've come to understand is I need those analytics in my life, and they need me. We need each other.
14: Well, and it's a great point, you and Roger particularly, because
15: yeah.
14: you said he was more the analytic.
15: For
14: so
15: sure.
14: The early part of your marriage, what kind of conflict did this create?
15: Oh, my goodness. I made him crazy. You know, to him, it's obvious when you take the toothpaste, you know, lid off, you put it back.
14: I'm You're like, one of those? You and Jean. Oh, no.
15: Why would you do that? Because you just have to take it off again. You know, that's the most basic example, but I know that it was frustrating for him to not do things in a particular way. But I come to understand I'm one of the most blessed women in the world because my bed is made every day. It's not made by me, I'll be honest with you.
14: Oh, you are blessed.
15: I am. When I learned to call out in Roger, thank you so much for taking care of the details because I know that's what makes our lives run.
14: Do you know how many wives' elbows just went into the ribs yeah. of their husband because yeah. of what you said?
15: Yeah.
14: I mean, ouch.
17: The bar just got raised.
14: Yeah. He makes the bed, honey.
15: Well, but you know why he makes the bed? Because I appreciate that he makes the bed. When we look at, you know, it's the same things that attract us to our spouse that make us crazy later mm-hmm. on. And so when I came to understand, I do appreciate all this. I have to learn how to live with it. And I have to tell him how much I appreciate it.
14: Okay, we've only covered the expressive and the analytic. We got a couple more.
15: Okay.
14: But yeah. before you do that, yeah. though, I wanted to ask this. When you realized this, did you begin naturally to create even workless between each other? So you went to your strengths rather than your weaknesses.
15: We absolutely do. So one of the things I've learned is Roger doesn't want to feel like he is doing the bills by himself. He wants to feel like we're in a partnership. So he does the bills while I'm sitting in the room, like organizing papers and stuff. He just needs to know that there's a team member with him. But bills fall squarely in his bucket. And, you know, we learned this in the kitchen. He is a master at getting the dishwasher loaded to maximum capacity. He has this figured out. I hate loading the dishwasher, so I do everything else, you know, putting things away, cleaning the counters. When we understood that, we stopped fighting about cleaning the kitchen. It's such a magic key. The dishwasher overwhelms me. The kitchen overwhelms him. Why are we forcing ourselves to do things that overwhelm us when we have somebody who is so much more capable and can just sit in their gifts and do what they're supposed to do?
14: Okay, but in that context, and we will get to the other types.
15: Yeah.
14: what do you do when you come to an impasse? Both of you
15: right.
14: hate the dishwasher.
15: Then we both have to suck it up and do it.
14: Okay.
15: And I know that's hard, but when you see yourselves operating 90% of the time in your strengths, that 10% becomes a lot less contentious.
14: That makes sense.
15: Yeah.
14: All right, let's go to the next one.
15: Drivers. Okay, drivers are the ones who want to get things done. They've got a plan, and even if they have to leave dead bodies in the road, they're going to achieve that plan. And a driver just, what overwhelms them is when life is out of control.
16: Yeah, drivers do not like surprises.
15: Yeah.
16: Because if there's going to be a surprise, they want to be the one who actually causes the surprise to happen.
14: Okay.
16: A driver, you do not, spontaneity for them is like 3 weeks of planning.
15: Yeah.
16: They do not like to
14: I'm
16: have the surprise.
14: I'm thinking of some combos here.
15: Yes.
16: Yes.
15: Yeah. And then finally, the amiable. This is the person who just gets along with everybody. You know,
14: finally.
15: Yes, I know. I know. We need amiables. They're the peacemakers, the peacekeepers. These are great people to have in your life. But the amiable becomes overwhelmed when life is filled with pressure from other people. That's a huge issue.
17: So is the amiable a people pleaser then?
16: They can tend towards.
15: Okay.
16: They can lean
15: yeah.
16: in that direction. Their downfall is that they tend to make everybody else make the decisions for them. Mm-hmm. And they never express what they actually want. But at some point, all yeah. of that becomes cumulative. And then they'll end up blowing up and saying, you never listen to me. You never do anything I want to. And everybody around them is going, when did you ever tell us what you wanted?
14: Okay.
16: When did you ever give us input?
14: So what should that wife do, particularly, again, talking in the context of women? If she's an amiable married to a non-amiable.
15: So she needs to have a safe place to be able to say what she wants. And she needs to get brave mm-hmm. and say, here's what I'd like. I'm willing to compromise. I'm willing to come to a consensus. But here is what I'd really like. And I think for the amiable, sometimes they still have to figure out what they really want.
16: Oh, yeah.
15: And so that's a self-discovery process that they have to sit in and pray in.
16: Well, and I think a lot of women, they know what they need, but even the idea of saying, I will want, that feels so
14: that's
16: selfish.
14: That's a hard thing to say.
16: Yeah. We're so culturally ingrained that self is means ultimately selfish. And yet what I found with my husband, you know, I'll dance around and never tell him what I need or want, and then I'll get mad at him when he doesn't do it. And he's a good man. If I would just say it in one sentence, I want this, most of the time he'll do it if I can say it clearly to him. But for me, it was years of coded communication. No, it wasn't really communication because he could never figure out what it was. And so I'm slowly in the last few years, it's been part of the overwhelmed journey, learning to say, and it's hard.
15: Mm-hmm.
16: It's hard for me to find out for myself. And then, of course, if I don't know, how is he going to possibly know?
14: Yeah. Oh, that makes such sense.
17: This is Focus on the Family with Jim Daly. And today we're hearing from Kathy Lipp and Sherry Gregory as they talked about a book they've written called Overwhelmed, How to Quiet the Chaos and Restore Your Sanity. And we'd recommend you get a copy of that from us at focusonthefamily.com/broadcast. And let's continue the conversation on today's episode of Focus on the Family with Jim Daly.
14: Sherry, I appreciate that, that knowing, but are you 10% better at that now or 50% better in terms of expressing your desire to your husband so he clearly gets it? How often are you hitting it?
16: I'm one who has to take the time to be able to think, okay, what is going on right now? And in the past, what I would do is I would just immediately try to change what he was doing. Let me give a quick example. We were driving down for my father's remarriage, which was already a emotionally fraught event for me. And my husband wanted to take his car in to be washed. And so I offered to do it before we left, and he didn't want to do it that way. So I decided not to get into a big debate about it, but I was like, let me take it first. I wanted to leave 20 minutes earlier.
14: Hey, I'm impressed you were ready to go, that you could go wash the car. That right there gets me.
16: Well, I was afraid we were going to leave late. And so I decided I'm not going to say anything. And I realized after we got there, what my real desire had nothing to do with the car. My real desire was to not be the one to drive the last leg of the trip. I was afraid that I was going to get stuck driving from 9 to 10 to 11 to midnight. And that did not turn into a big argument, but me realizing, hang on, I was talking about when to wash the car, when my real thing that I should have said is, hun, I'm really afraid that if you have me driving from 9 to midnight, I'll get into an accident because I totaled his other car a few months ago. Mm. And so for me to look at I'm talking about washing a car, but my real need is to not be driving at night. And so that's, I'm trying to use that kind of as my template. Okay,
14: right.
16: I'm asking him to change what he said he's going to do. What's my real desire? What's my real need here in this situation?
14: So you've hit the four, the expressive, the analytic, the driver, the amiable, all of them pretty self-disclosed. Lastly, though, you have a kind of a nuance for what you almost identify as another, but that's the highly sensitive person. Mm-hmm. But I guess that would apply to any of the four.
16: Yes,
14: but
16: for sure.
14: You possess that, Sherry.
16: Yes.
14: What does the highly sensitive person react like, and how does it fit with these other four?
16: You know, the highly sensitive person, the first thing is they are very extra easily overwhelmed. And sometimes it can be emotionally overwhelmed. It could be sensorily overwhelmed. That might be the woman sitting in church and she can't concentrate because the drummer is beating the drum so loud. It might be the guy who can't concentrate because the woman sitting next to him, her perfume is just giving him a headache. And so they also tend to be very deep processors. Like, you'll say something and forget it. 5 days later, they're still mulling over what you meant by that.
14: Yeah.
15: She remembers things that I said 3 years ago. I'm like, I said that, but she remembers.
16: I remember where we were when she said it.
15: It's crazy. And so I'm a highly insensitive person, apparently. But it's true that they have to chew on things for longer. They need to process longer. There's more.
16: When I learned about this, and I would go to a faculty meeting where they would want to bring something to an immediate vote, I started becoming the person to say, can we please have 24 hours? Can we please have 48 hours to think about this? Because I don't know what I think about something until I've had some time to process it. And usually it is 24 to 48 hours.
14: Well, and you talk about in your book, the future you, to aim for that future you.
15: Chew on things for longer. They need to process longer. There's more.
16: When I learned about this, and I would go to a faculty meeting where they would want to bring something to an immediate vote, I started becoming the person to say, can we please have 24 hours? Can we please have 48 hours to think about this? Because I don't know what I think about something until I've had some time to process it. And usually it is 24 to 48 hours.
14: Well, and you talk about in your book, the future you, to aim for that future you. Describe what you are getting at there.

0: me have a follow-up.
1: Well, it's talking about serving your future self. Who do I want to become? And so one of the tools we have in the book is a personal manifesto. And I love this. This is, I've written out things, and Sherry has too, about who I am at my best self and who I want to become. And so things like, you know, I love God, I love my people, and I love his people. I tell the truth, but I tell it with love. These are the things that I don't always do 100% of the time, but it's what my best self does. And so what I'm trying to do with God, you know, directing me and guiding me, is to become the best version of myself in the future as I possibly can. I'm constantly working for that.
0: I would think that creating that future you perspective can be a little bit demoralizing at times. Let me just take an easy one. You know, I struggle with this as well, but if you look out a year, now we're in January, I'm sure many people have just set their New Year's goals, right? I'm going to lose 20 pounds.
1: Yeah.
0: This is a common one.
1: Yeah.
0: And you get to December at the end of this year going, I've actually put 5 on.
1: Yes.
0: And, but that wasn't my future you.
1: Right.
0: And now you're already disappointed in a hole, recriminating yourself that you didn't do what you set out to do.
1: Yeah.
0: How do you not get trapped in that vicious cycle?
1: Okay. First of all, I think, you know, we have this, these goals, and I think goals are important, but they come second to who do we want to become. So instead of saying, I'm going to lose 20 pounds by the end of the year, I say, I have to earn health every single day. So what that means is today I need to go take a walk. It doesn't mean I need to go prep for a marathon, but today I need to spend a little bit of time going for a walk. I need to take care of myself physically, mentally, spiritually, and emotionally. And so when you really see that a lot of this future stuff is really self-care, it really changes your perspective on it. It's not beating yourself up for those extra 5 pounds. It's saying, what can I do today to take really good care of myself? And today, all God is calling me to do is move my body, you know, to go out and take a walk and to go enjoy what he, this whole great world that he's provided for me. And when you change that perspective, it seems so much more indulgent at first, but it's actually things you can stick with. What a concept. You could stick with going for a walk every day.
0: I really like practical steps like that. And what a great conversation with Kathy Lipp and Sherry Gregory about changing our mindset and understanding the different ways we respond to unexpected challenges in our lives. And I'm looking forward to hearing more of their insights next time. If this topic resonates with you, we certainly recommend you get this excellent book by Kathy and Sherry, Overwhelmed, How to Quiet the Chaos and Restore Your Sanity. And make a monthly pledge of any amount to focus on the family, and we'll say thank you by putting a copy into your hands. It's a win-win arrangement. You get a great resource, and we're able to encourage and support more families because of you all year long.
2: Yeah, and Jim, we hear proof of how donations to this ministry are transforming lives all the time. A man named Dennis shared this. He said, when I was traveling on the road, I listened to Focus on the Family. You always had a variety of family topics, and I was a new father and husband, so I gleaned many beneficial ideas that I tried to put into practice. The family is so important to the church, to communities, and to our country.
0: Well, that's well said, Dennis, and I so appreciate your comment. 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

0: 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I'm John Fuller, inviting you back as we have Kathy Lipp and Sherry Gregory back next time and once more. 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
2: 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I'm Ron Beaver. Glad to be with you on this early Wednesday. And I've been reading through the book of Hebrews. In fact, I have finished it, and I wanted to share with you the last few verses of chapter 13. It's chapter 13, verses 20 and 21. It says, Now may the God of peace, who through the blood of the eternal covenant brought back from the dead our Lord Jesus, that great shepherd of the sheep, equip you with everything good for doing his will, and may he work in us what is pleasing to him through Jesus Christ, to whom be the glory forever and ever. Amen. So we see here that it was the power of God that brought back Jesus from the dead, and that he is our great shepherd. We don't have to look for an earthly leader. He is our leader now and forever. He will never lead us astray. In fact, he will lead us and empower us to work in such a way as to please God in Christ. We are on a new trajectory, a new path, a good path, the best path, believing in Christ who saved us, giving us ultimate meaning and purpose far beyond this dying world. It is so good to be in Christ. And those are my thoughts on Hebrews 13, 20 and 21, just rejoicing in our Lord Jesus. Well, James chapter 2, that's where we're at next as we continue in the book of James with Pastor Dave Rolfe on the Balance Word, and we'll learn that true followers of Christ, whose faith is genuine, will live a changed life. They will perform good works, not to be saved, but because they are saved. I've heard it often said that a fruit tree doesn't have to struggle to produce fruit. It does it naturally. In Christ, we are like that fruit tree. By the power of the Holy Spirit, we will produce good works as a result of our true faith in Christ. So stay close. The Balance Word is coming up next on K-Wave.
3: Hi, this is Pastor Ruben Del Pilar from Community Worship Center in Gardena with the K-Wave Scripture of the Day. Joshua 1 and 8 says, "This book of the law shall not depart from your mouth, but you shall read and meditate on it day and night, so that you may be careful to do everything in accordance with all that is written in it. For then you will make your way prosperous, and then you will be successful." God told Joshua to meditate on his word day and night. Meditation means focusing the mind on God's truth until it moves from the mind to the heart and eventually out of the mouth. What fills the heart will eventually shape our actions and our direction. I love in Matthew, it says, "Out of the abundance of the heart, the mouth will speak." When God's word fills our mind and heart, it begins to guide our decisions and lead us into God's definition of success. Once again, that's Joshua 1 and 8, and I'm Pastor Ruben Del Pilar, and to hear more from me, join me at Community Worship Center in Gardena, Sundays at 9 and 11, or find us online at CWC Gardena. 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
6: 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How do you know that you believe in God? The only way that you can know is by how it works in your life.

0: We sure look forward to this time together here on The Balanced Word and hope you do too. Each day at this time, we open God's Balanced Word with Pastor Dave Rall, seeking to apply it and balance our lives by it. As we get back to James chapter 2, we're again discussing what flows from genuine faith. When we accept Christ into our lives, there will be some changes. True belief in Jesus impacts our lives. So if we want to know if our faith is real, James says, check your life. Here's Pastor Dave to elaborate.
1: James is just going, there's a bunch of people out there who are talking a Jesus game, who have the jewelry and the t-shirts and the bumper stickers, and yet when I look at their lives, something is desperately wrong. It's just not working for them. In fact, people look at their lives and go, why are you even a Christian? It's not working for you. I don't see a difference in you. You're a bigger jerk than the non-Christians are. So what is your Christianity doing for you? And we go, well, because I have the right theology. You want to argue? Well, because I have the right theology, I'm going to heaven someday. James would say, how do you know? And also, why? Why do you even want to go to heaven? If you don't want to live for Jesus down here, do you think heaven's going to be that great? If you hate worshiping God here, what makes you think that you're going to want to do it for all of eternity? If you can't get along with people down here, what makes you think it's going to be different for you in heaven? And so James is rattling our cages here and going, okay, over here, the faith of demons, solid theology. Over here, a faith that transforms your life, a faith that makes all the difference in the world. One works, one doesn't. I'm convinced that in hell, if people are able to still talk to other people at all, which I'm not sure, you may be completely alone in hell, but I think in hell they will probably have great theological debates. I think for all of eternity, people in hell are going to be arguing about Calvinism or Arminianism. I think they're going to be, you know, debating who's better than who else. Because I've been in those arguments enough to know that it's hell. But you can have all kinds of great ideas. But James would say, if it's not changing the way you live, how in the world do you even know that you're righteous? How do you know that you're really a child of God? Because justification comes, the awareness of righteousness comes because it makes a change in your life. And he gives some examples. You know, first he says, you know, if a brother or sister is naked and destitute of daily food, and one of you says to them, depart in peace, be warmed and filled, but you don't give them the things which are needed for the body, what does it profit? So he goes, how good is it? And by the way, he isn't saying that they were doing that. In their culture, one of the biggest values that they had was to be hospitable to people who were strangers. And so this probably wasn't happening in the church. It's probably why he chose it as an example. He was saying something that would be totally offensive to them. And he's saying, if you have someone who's your brother and they're starved, would you say to them, hey, bless you, I'm going to pray for you that God's going to give you something to eat. And behind you is a cupboard full of food. And you have the opportunity to feed them. It's not to support them. It's they need a meal. Will you provide a meal for them? Of course they would. But what James is saying is, what if all you do is give people talk? I mean, what if you tell people, I'm going to pray for you, but you don't pray for them? What profit is there in that? Do you really think you help people by telling them you're going to pray and then not? Is that your ministry of lying to people? It's one of the reasons why when I say I'm going to pray for you, I try to pray right then. As I get lots and lots of emails, I'm praying for the people who write me the email so that I can legitimately say, hey, I am praying for you because I just did. I know that, and maybe I won't remember to do it later, maybe I will, but at least if I say I pray, I'm going to pray, because prayer is what benefits, not talking about prayer. And so James is just saying, let's suppose that all you did was give talk. Talk is cheap. Are you really willing to do something? You know, and when we have outreaches for the homeless, like we're going to be having in a couple weeks, yeah, it's great. Everybody feels kind of touched. Oh, that's, you know, it's good. I'm glad that they're doing that. But if you don't take the time to actually put a couple things together and contribute it, do you really think you're kind of a part of things? It's like, I can't imagine at Christmas time not doing some shoeboxes for Pedregales. Because then when I see the pictures later of all that God did, it's like, I get to be a part of it. But to say that you're supportive and to not support, there's an inconsistency there. Really doesn't do you any good. It's kind of like all the people who are really involved politically, but they don't vote. And believe me, I can understand not voting. But if you don't vote, you don't have a right to be out campaigning. Or you don't have a right to complain about the system that we have or the legislators that we have. You didn't even vote. And so he's taking this kind of a mentality and saying, if words don't line up with action, what good is it? And if we say, you know, I'm a new creature in Christ, and I act just like the old creature, what good is that? He then gives a couple of examples there in the end of the chapter of Abraham and Rahab, two interesting characters for sure. But he says, Abraham was justified by works when he offered Isaac his son on the altar. Now, and in verse 23, scripture was fulfilled, which says Abraham believed God and it was accounted to him for righteousness. And he was called the friend of God. Abraham was a guy who became an old man and had never had a child with his wife Sarah. Desperately wanted one, and yet he didn't have one. And he was looking for something from God, some kind of sign from God. And after he had won a military victory, he met with Melchizedek, this mysterious creature that is most likely a pre-incarnate appearance of Jesus himself. And then after that, he was reflecting on the fact that these men that he had rescued had offered to pay him. And he said, no, God's going to pay me. And then in Genesis 15, God appeared to Abraham, and Abraham said, God, what do you got for me? And he said, Abraham, I am your shield, and I'm your exceeding great reward. And he went on to tell him, you're going to have a son, you and Sarah. And he was just like, wow. But it says he believed God, and God counted it to him as righteousness. Several chapters later, that was fulfilled when God gave Sarah, made her pregnant, and she had Isaac. And Abraham and Sarah were just thrilled. And then God said, okay, now go sacrifice him. And amazingly, Abraham was willing to do that because he understood God made a promise. God had told him in that first Abrahamic covenant, I am going to make your descendants through your loins, through your son with Sarah, I am going to make them a great nation. And so, do you believe it? He believed it so much that he was willing to sacrifice that son, Isaac, because he trusted God. And he knew that God had said he would do this, and somehow, if his son died, God would raise him from the dead if necessary so that this promise could be fulfilled. An amazing step of faith. Now, Abraham could have just said, sorry, God, this is where I get off. I came into a relationship with you, and that was cool. And you made promises, and that's awesome. And God, I really do believe you, and I even believe that if I killed Isaac, he'd come back from the dead. God, you're great. But I'm just not playing along. I'm not doing it. I think I'm just losing it here. And so I'm not going to be doing that, God. How would you know that Abraham believed? And that's the point of James. How do you know that anyone believes? The only way you know, even if you believe, is if you're doing things that God told you to do where you have absolutely no benefit to derive from it, and where you are doing something that actually will cost you, something that would actually be of pain to you. See, if all you do is obey God when he tells you to do stuff that you want to do anyway, then you're not really obeying God. If you give your life to God and you're like, great, I have a great job, I have a great house, I have a great family, I have a great church, everything's awesome. And if all God ever said to you was, cool, just keep going with that, Just keep worshiping me and enjoying that. How do you know that you really believe him? How do you know that there's really faith? It's only when we make decisions that take us out of our comfort zone, that take us away from something of which we could benefit, that in isolation between us and God, even nobody else is going to know, but God is speaking to my heart something that's going to cost me. Am I going to do it or not? And that's what this kind of faith is. And ultimately, Abraham's called the friend of God much later than when he believed God. Because after he made this decision, God and Abraham and frankly everyone else realized, wow, this guy's hardcore for God. He's willing to do whatever God tells him to do. And according to James, you could have never known that Abraham was the real deal if he had said no. Now, Abraham sinned a bunch of times, and we all do. But in this area, he obeyed God in a way that he had nothing to gain. He didn't know what was going to happen, and he didn't know, oh, this will be recorded as this great magnanimous move. No, all he thought was, I'm just doing what God tells me to do. Now, Rahab, on the other hand, was a prostitute there in Jericho, and when the children of Israel were coming across the Jordan River to come and conquer the Promised Land, a couple of spies came to her house. And it was probably a well-known place in that area. But they came there, and soldiers were coming after them. And Rahab hid the spies, lied to protect them, and then sent them out another way, thus saving two lives. Now, again, how much did Rahab know about God? Not much. She had just heard rumors. But she stands as somebody who had faith in God. And then when the walls of Jericho came down, she hung a cord out her window, and her little part of the wall was the only part of the wall that didn't cave in when God destroyed Jericho. And anyone who was there in her house with her was saved. Now, interesting that God chose a prostitute to do with this, but why did she protect those guys? Why in the world did she risk her life against her own countrymen in order to protect two strangers? I don't know what she knew, what she didn't know, what she was thinking, what she didn't think, but I know this, she had faith. In fact, she's listed in Hebrews 11 in the Hall of Faith because of what she did. The one thing that I do know is that what Rahab did was to jeopardize her own security and safety, to put her neck on the line to protect a couple of people who were defenseless. They had no way to protect themselves, and she protected them. And God saw that and said, she's worth saving. And I want people to always remember what she did. And so James mentions it here as an example of a faith that worked. Now, for us, this is sort of difficult. It's like, why did you pick these two examples? A guy who was willing to kill his own kid and a prostitute who lied? This messes with my head. This messes with my theology. This disrupts my nice, neat little apple cart of what things mean and how they work. And you're holding these up as an example to me. You're saying, here is how it works. This is what it's supposed to be like. This is what justification looks like. Well, for one thing, neither of these people really deserved to be held up as examples, but their faith was unquestionable. At one critical point in their lives, when they had a decision to make where they could gain nothing, it could cost them everything. And when you read through Hebrews 11 with all the heroes of the faith, it's amazing how many of them were kind of dirtbags. I mean, most of them, for most of their lives, they didn't do anything great. I think of Gideon, who his whole life, he was sleazy, he was disobedient to God, he was selfish and arrogant and angry and all these things. And finally, there's one moment of his life when he had the chance to deliver his people by killing himself, pulling down the pillars of the house where this party was, and boom, everyone's destroyed. And for that, he gets in the Hall of Faith. Why? Because though he had made a million wrong decisions, he finally got to a point where it really mattered, and he made the right decision. James's point here is that at some point in your life, in your experience with God, you will be tested, as we talked about in chapter 1. And your decision is going to determine whether or not you have a healthy theology or whether you really have faith. How do you know that you believe in God? The only way that you can know is by how it works in your life. And so, you know, James says, okay, you say you have faith. Why don't you show me your faith without works? And I'll show you my faith by my works. I can tell you what I'm doing that's by faith. Can you show me your faith apart from works? The answer is, of course not. The only way that faith can be demonstrated to be real, the only way that you can see that your relationship with God is something different than the theological awareness of the demons concerning the facts about God, is if it's working in your life. If there are changes, if something different is happening. And so throughout this book, James is going to stress again and again the kinds of behavior, the kinds of character that are inconsistent with true faith in Jesus Christ. And to say, look, if this is what's happening in your life, be afraid. There's something wrong if it's really not working. If your life isn't better as a result of being in fellowship with God, if you are not making choices that go contrary to your flesh and to your own desires, if all you do is do what you want to do, and if it's also what God wants to do, fine. If that's where you're coming from, if nobody can say no to you, you're just like everybody else out there. What message do you have to offer to others? As far as I'm concerned, James would say, faith without works is dead. And the challenge for all of us is, how is faith working in our lives? And as we continue to go through this book of James, he's going to meddle in some other areas. Next week, we'll see about the tongue. Later on in chapter 4, he talks about pride. He talks about riches and things in chapter 5. And you know, it's like, okay, here's a test. Do you want to know if your faith is real? Do you want to know if it goes beyond your awareness of theology? The book of James does a great job of evaluating and analyzing. And as we do this, it gets really uncomfortable. As we do it, at times I feel like I should apologize for James because he's so blunt and he's so offensive to our modern sensibilities. And yet, there is no more important question for you to ask yourself than, is my faith real? Is my faith saving faith? Jesus said that at the judgment day, there are going to be people who totally thought they were his people. And they said, man, I even did stuff for you. And he knew their heart. And he said, depart from me, you workers of iniquity. I never knew you. So there are going to be people who think they're saved who aren't. There are going to be people who say, yeah, I'm a fan of Jesus. And he goes, who are you? And I don't want to be in that category. And I don't want any of you to be there. And so we better ask these tough, honest questions of ourselves. Is there evidence? As the old thing says, you know, if you were being tried for being a Christian, would there be enough evidence to convict you? Is there enough evidence? Is your life that much different than what it used to be, than what other people say, than the way the world lives? Do you stand out for your goodness? Jesus said, let your light so shine before men that they would see your good works and glorify your Father who is in heaven. Do people notice your good works? Do you get in a situation where you could be angry, but you respond differently, supernaturally? And this is way more important than getting all the information that you need to be able to argue with people about God. Your best argument is a life that's lived in love. And a prostitute like Rahab is a better example of faith than a lot of theologians, a lot of people who have been Christians for a long time, because she was willing to go against what was personally safe for her. What are you willing to do that's not safe? What risks are you willing to take in order to set your life apart as something different, as something special? For some of us, we can't even volunteer to help with anything. We can't give a nickel. We can't do, and it's like James would go, really? That's the best you can do? That looks dead to me. You might be alive. You might be on life support. But I want to live a life that's just obvious, in your face, clearly devoted to Jesus Christ.
0: 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You can also watch them on Instagram or Facebook by following CC Pacific Hills. Some have said that the Apostle Paul paints a much different picture of faith and works than James does. Pastor Dave Rolfe says, in actuality, they're saying the same thing in a different way.
1: Now, again, back to Ephesians, as we talked about, Paul in Ephesians chapter 2, beginning with verse 8, says, "For by grace are you saved through faith, that from God, it's a gift from God, not of works, lest any man should boast." We know those verses well. Hey, we're saved by grace through faith, not by works. If we were saved by works, we would brag about it. But have you noticed the next verse? "For we are his workmanship, created in Christ Jesus for good works that God has before ordained that we should walk in them." Paul and James, they're saying the same thing. It's just that so often we stop short of Ephesians 2:10 and we look at Ephesians 2 verses 8 and 9 and we go, okay, I'm saved, I can relax, I don't need to do anything. Even Paul said, the whole reason you're saved is so that God can work in your life, so that you can do the works of God, so that people can look at your life and know that there's a difference. And that's all James is trying to say too. And again, as he winds it up, "As the body without the spirit is dead, so faith without works is dead also."
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0: 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You can also register there with the link that you'll find right there. Learning about second chances as we join Dr. David Jeremiah once again on Turning Point. Turn to the book of Jonah as we see Jonah running from God. For whatever reason, he did not want to see the Ninevites repent. He did not want God to forgive them. So he ran from God when he was commanded by God to preach the message of repentance to Nineveh. Even if we run from God at times in our lives, or maybe you have been running from God your entire life, the good news is God wants you back. Stop running and accept Christ. His blood shed on the cross paid for everything you ever did wrong. That's the good news of the gospel, and that's what's up next on Turning Point right here on K-Wave.
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6: Have there been times in your life when you gave up on God? Well, God never gave up on you. Aren't you glad he's the God of second chances? Today on Turning Point, Dr. David Jeremiah continues his new series, Jonah the Runaway Prophet, with a look at how God brought Jonah back from straying. And he can do the same for you. With the conclusion of his message, Running from God, here's David.
7: And thank you so much for joining us today. We are studying the book of Jonah, and we just got started yesterday. So I'm glad that you have joined us today. We'll kind of review a little bit along the way and get you caught up. And we're going to study this book in the month of September. So I hope you can be with us as we unlock the treasures from the book of Jonah. And, you know, we have this little thing here at Turning Point. What does the Bible say? What does it mean? And what does it mean to me? And before you're finished studying Jonah, you'll know the answer to all those questions, because that's what the Bible is all about. Not just history, but history that makes a difference in today. And we're going to be doing that together during this month. Hey, you know, a lot of people travel to the West Coast over the year, and I've been reticent to do this, but I think it's time for me to do it and let you know that if you come to the state of California, especially to the southern part of the state, you should come and visit us at Shadow Mountain Church. We'll take good care of you. You'll be blessed by the music and fellowship and the sense of God's presence in the services and the teaching of the Word. So next time you're headed this way, or maybe just make a special trip, join us for one of the three services on the weekend, 5 o'clock on Saturday, 9 o'clock and 10:45 on Sunday. All services exactly alike, and we hope that you will join us for one of them going forward. Now here's part two of Running from God. Let's begin with the actual story itself. The direction to Jonah is in the first two verses of the first chapter. Now the word of the Lord came to Jonah, the son of Amittai, saying, Arise, go to Nineveh, the great city, and cry out against it, for their wickedness has come up before me. The first thing you need to understand is that this is not a normal prophecy. In fact, there's only one word of prophecy in the entire book, and that is the message Jonah preached to the Ninevites in chapter 3. Right at the beginning, we are given Jonah's marching orders. The direction to Jonah from the Lord. And the direction was clear. In fact, there are three parts of God's instruction. He said, arise, go, and cry out against Nineveh. These are commands. God did not say, Jonah, we're thinking about doing a campaign over in Nineveh. What do you think? He did not say, could you give me some input on the cultural significance of a Jewish prophet going there? He did not ask Jonah's opinion. He simply came to Jonah and he said, Jonah, listen up. I have three things for you to do. Arise, go to Nineveh, and cry out against it. How many of you wish God would be so direct with you? You know, sometimes we try to figure out what God wants us to do, and we're not really clear because it's caught up in the whole message of the Bible. But in this instance, God spoke to his prophet and gave him absolutely clear instructions as to what he should do. Now, before we talk about Jonah's disobedience, I want you to understand why this assignment was so difficult for him and why he didn't want to do it. Before Jeroboam came to the throne, Israel had been repeatedly attacked by the Assyrians. And Nineveh was the capital of Assyria. Their armies invaded again and again, and as a result, there was deep bitterness between the Jewish people and the Assyrians. Nineveh was the capital of Assyria, and it was an enormous city, home to hundreds of thousands of people, maybe the first mega city in the ancient world. And it was heavily fortified and powerful and feared. In modern geography, Nineveh sat near present-day Mosul, Iraq, placing it right in the heart of what is now the Middle East. Now, the people of Nineveh were idol worshipers. And according to this book, they were also exceedingly wicked. So wicked that their sin came up before God. In fact, the language of Scripture is vivid. Assyria was one of the cruelest and most violent empires in ancient history. Its kings recorded their victories by boasting of plains covered with corpses and cities burned to the ground. Enemies of the Assyrians were mutilated. Families were forced to parade with the severed heads of their loved ones. And prisoners were tortured and filleted alive. Their history has been described as gory and blood-curdling, a history as ever was. The cruelest people in the world. And we see some cruelty in today's world in some of the places we read about, the beheading of people and things of that nature, but Assyria was way beyond that. And God said to Jonah, in effect, I've had enough. I want you to go and cry out against them. And by chapter 3, we hear the message that Jonah was sent to preach. Here's what he preached. And Jonah began to enter the city on the first day's walk, and he cried out and said, yet 40 days, and Nineveh shall be overthrown. Now turn with me to chapter 4, verse 2, and you will understand why Jonah did not want to go to Nineveh and why he refused to go. So he prayed to the Lord, and he said, oh, Lord, was not this what I said when I was still in my country? Therefore I fled to Tarshish, for I know that you are a gracious and merciful God, slow to anger and abundant in loving kindness, one who relents from doing harm. What is Jonah saying? He's saying, God, I knew it. I knew if I went over there and preached, you would forgive them. And I did not want that. I didn't want them to be forgiven and spared from judgment. I wanted them judged. I wanted them to feel the pain. I do not like them. God called Jonah to preach to the people he hated, and Jonah said, I'm not going to do it. Has God ever asked you to do something you didn't want to do? Well, you haven't been walking with him very long if that hasn't happened. Has he ever asked you to speak to somebody at work that you don't like? They need to be saved, but you don't really know for sure whether you want them to be saved. Now you understand Jonah a little better. He understood the instructions he was given in verse 1 of chapter 1. He understood them perfectly. They were unmistakably clear, but the Bible tells us Jonah would not have it. The direction to Jonah. Notice thirdly, the disobedience of Jonah. So we come to the disobedience of Jonah. This becomes the foundation for the rest of the whole book. And verse 3 sets the stage for everything that follows. Here's what it says. But Jonah arose to flee to Tarshish from the presence of the Lord. He went down to Joppa and found a ship going to Tarshish. So he paid the fare and went down into it to go with them to Tarshish from the presence of the Lord. Now that in itself is kind of foolish, isn't it? Jonah is going to run away from God. How in the world do you run away from God? Twice in this verse it says that Jonah was fleeing from the presence of the Lord. And the psalmist asks the same question. He says, where can I go from your spirit, God? Or where can I flee from your presence? If I ascend unto heaven, you're there. If I make my bed in hell, behold, you are there. I kind of wonder today as I preach this message if there might not be somebody here who's running away from God. God had his hand on your life, telling you he wanted you to do something. You decided you'd run away. And it's a thankless task. Everywhere you go, he's already there when you get there. For he's the omnipresent God. I want you to notice something about Jonah's disobedience. First of all, it was deliberate. Verse 3 says, Jonah arose to flee to Tarshish from the presence of the Lord. When I say Jonah was deliberate in his disobedience, here's what I mean. When God told him to go and preach to the people of Nineveh, Jonah had some options. He could have stayed right where he was. He could have simply said, no, I'm not going. You might even respect that kind of honesty. But Jonah did not stay put. He did not merely refuse. He decided if he was not going where God sent him, he was going to go as far away as possible, and that's why he headed for Tarshish. You see, Tarshish represented the furthest western destination known in Jonah's day. And some believe it was in Spain, others place it along the western Mediterranean or the North African coast. But wherever it was, in Jonah's mind, it meant one thing. It was the furthest possible place from where God had called him to go. Jonah did not just disobey God in a smaller, passive way. God said, Jonah, I want you to go here. Jonah said, I'm not going here, I'm going there. And that is rebellion. And we still see it today. God gives direction, and instead of simply ignoring it, people run the opposite way as fast as they can. Jonah understood his responsibility. He knew exactly what God had called him to do. Some believe his deeper struggle was national pride. He knew what the Assyrians had done to his people, and he cared more about his nation than God's mission. We love our country, and rightly so, but our loyalty to God must always come first. Jonah got his priorities mixed up. His disobedience was deliberate. And then he was deceived in his disobedience. Jonah 1 verse 3 says, he went down to Joppa and found a ship going to Tarshish, and he paid the fare and went down into it. The second thing I've written down is that Jonah was deceived in his disobedience. That almost always goes along with refusing to do God's will. Let me put it simply. There will always be a ship waiting for you to take you away from the Lord. There will always be one. Instead of going to Nineveh, Jonah went down to Joppa, a coastal port city on the Mediterranean Sea. Joppa is modern-day Jaffa, Israel's main seaport, and it was about 75 miles south of Jonah's hometown in Galilee. When Jonah arrived in Joppa, there was a ship headed for Tarshish. That detail is important. Ships did not run on schedules those days. They arrived and departed when their business was finished. Jonah could easily have seen that ship and thought to himself, this must be the will of God. Here's the ship all ready for me. Everything's just perfect. I must be on the right track. But Jonah was not being guided by obedience. He was being deceived. And circumstances can be misleading. When we are running from God, it is easy to mistake an open door for God's approval. Jonah had a choice. On one side were his circumstances. On the other side was the clear word of God, who had already said, arise and go to Nineveh. That instruction could not have been clearer. So we must never allow our circumstances to override God's word. I've heard some people reason like that. I don't care how perfect it is. If it's against the word of God, don't do it, because you will end up on a journey of disillusionment and defeat. When someone chooses not to go God's way, the world will always provide an easy alternative, a ship ready to sail in the opposite direction. Thirdly, Jonah was doomed in his disobedience. Verse 3 says, so he paid the fare, went down into it to go with them to Tarshish from the presence of the Lord. This whole book that we're going to study for these next few weeks is about how much it cost to take the trip to Tarshish. Jonah paid a lot. He paid a heavy price to be disobedient. Some of you could stand up today and testify. You could say, Pastor, I learned how expensive it is not to do what God tells you to do. I've had that experience. Here's something interesting. The ship to Tarshish only went one way. There is no record of it ever coming back. The ships that take you away from the presence of the Lord are one-way journeys until God intervenes and brings you back some other way. I wrote something in the margin of my Bible some years ago when I was reading the book of Jonah. I don't even remember when I wrote it, but I remember when it hit me. Every time Jonah moved away from the presence of God, the direction was down. He went down to Joppa. He went down into the ship. They threw him down into the ocean. He went down into the deep. He went down into the belly of the fish, and the fish went down to the very depths of the sea. And some of you here today already know that when you walk away from the presence of the Lord, the direction is always down, down, down. Jonah is about to find out just how far down that path can take you. And so number four, Jonah was disciplined for his disobedience. Verse 4 says, the Lord sent out a great wind on the sea, and there was a mighty tempest on the sea, so that the ship was about to be broken up. Remember where Jonah is at this point. He's running from God. He's on the ship. He thinks he's safe. He's headed toward Tarshish, so far away as he can get. In his mind, Nineveh is behind him. He doesn't have to think about it anymore. He thinks he's safe. Have you ever pictured God watching all of this from heaven? Almost as if he were leaning over the railing, looking down and saying, Jonah, what are you doing? What are you doing now? And then God acts. The Bible tells us that the Lord sent a great wind on the sea. God simply spoke and the calm was gone, and the sea suddenly erupted and the storm rose with such violence that the Bible says the ship was about to break in two. You can't run from God. When you do, you're not running toward freedom, you're running toward a storm. And that storm was not an accident. It did not come from bad weather or poor timing. It was a God storm. He sent it. The same God who told Jonah where to go now stood in his way. And there's both bad news and good news in that. The bad news is this. There is not any place where you can be safe if you're running from God. not any place. He controls the wind, he controls the sea, and he will find you. He is the hound of heaven. But here's the good news. Doesn't this also show you how much God loved Jonah? God used the wind, he used the waves. He would even prepare a great fish to bring his prophet back to his senses and back home. God does this because he's the God of the second chance. One of the great messages of the book of Jonah is this one. And the word of the Lord came to Jonah the second time. And we'll see that in a few verses. God doesn't give up on us, even though we stubbornly rebel against him. He's much more determined than we are. And he will follow us to bring us back. Aren't you grateful for that? I mean, the book of Jonah is really the story about second chances. Jonah failed the first time, but God wasn't finished with him. God would give him another opportunity, but not before he worked on his heart. Because if God had simply sent Jonah again without changing him, Jonah would have made the same mistake all over again. That is how God works with us. Sometimes people sail along on what feels like a calm, pleasant sea. They think they're getting away with something. They think they are outrunning God. Then the wind shifts and the storm rolls in, and they discover that God will not ignore rebellion forever. Because a child of God, you see, out of fellowship with God becomes deeply uncomfortable. Before knowing Christ, you see, you didn't really understand what joy and peace and fellowship were. But once you know him, when you choose to go south and God says for you to go north, life becomes really miserable. I don't think there's anything more miserable on the face of God's earth than somebody who's out of fellowship with God. If you're a Christian and you've been in fellowship with God and you're now not walking with him, you're miserable. God will keep applying the pressure. He will do whatever is necessary till you listen to his voice and you come back to him. And that is what the book of Jonah shows us. It reveals the incredible love of God for stubborn people who sometimes have to learn it the hard way. So God is going to take Jonah through a process, but do not miss the central message of this book. This is a book about the love and grace and faithfulness of a sovereign God. He knows you by name, you belong to him, and he takes care of his own. And if necessary, he will use whatever means it takes to bring you to a place of surrender to his will. I was reminded of a verse in the book of Hebrews that says, whoever the Lord loves, he chastens. If you're going through some chastening right now, it's not because God is mad at you. It's because God loves you, and he doesn't want you to keep going on the road toward destruction. You know what makes sense? What makes sense is simply saying, okay, God, I'll do it. I surrender. I will go and do what you want me to do. Because once you say that, you discover something wonderful. And that is, what God wants for you is always better than what you wanted for yourself. And you will wonder why in the world you didn't obey him the first time. When God says, arise and go, the wisest thing we can do is arise and go. On September 11th, 2001, Janelle McMillan was working on the 64th floor of the World Trade Center. When the first plane hit, she began descending the stairs with hundreds of others. Then the North Tower collapsed. Concrete and steel buried her under layers of debris. She couldn't move her legs. The air was heavy with dust and smoke, and fires burned all around. She drifted in and out of consciousness, unsure if anyone would ever find her again. In the darkness, she prayed, and she told God that if he saved her, she would give him her life and do his will. Hours later, a rescuer cut through the rubble, grabbed her hand and said, Janelle, I've got you. And she became the last living person pulled from ground zero after 27 hours. Later she said, being under the rubble, I knew that I had given my life to Jesus Christ that day. I had made that commitment with God that I will change my life and do His will. I think I'm here to tell a story and to do the will of God as well. Men and women, God doesn't always use a storm like Jonah's or a collapse like Janelle's to get our attention. Sometimes He just uses ordinary moments or quiet interruptions. But the question never changes. Will we run from God or will we return my life and do His will? I think I'm here to tell a story and to do the will of God as well. Men and women, God doesn't always use a storm like Jonah's or a collapse like Janelle's to get our attention. Sometimes He just uses ordinary moments or quiet interruptions. But the question never changes. Will we run from God or will we return to God? That

0: And each of us has that chance, that opportunity. Maybe you're here today and you know God's been after you to do something. Maybe you're not a Christian. Maybe God's been just bringing you in front of the gospel over and over again, and you know what's going on in your life. It's time to say yes. I can tell you, if you don't, the journey the other way is absolutely predictable. It always ends the same way. But the journey with God is an adventure upward toward His presence, and the joy of the journey is incredible. My question to you today is, which way are you running? Toward Him or away from Him? Only you can answer that question.
1: That's right. You're the only one who knows the answer to that. Are you running toward God or are you running away from Him? In your heart, in the depths of your heart, you know the answer to that question. We'll have more of this as we go forward in this study. I think it gets more interesting as we go along, and we'll get greater insight into how this touches each one of us. Hey, don't forget, during this month, we're offering the calendar for 2027, and it's one of the most beautiful things that we do, designed specifically for you to have in your home at any place of display. You will be so proud to have this, and it's a 14-month calendar. That means it starts in November and goes all the way through December of 27. A place for you to put your appointments and notes for every day of the year. All kinds of scripture, wonderful things for you to meditate on. I'll read through the Bible schedule. It's all there. And this is yours for the asking when you send a gift of any size to Turning Point during the month of September. Do it today. Be sure to ask for the calendar. When you do it, we'll see you right here tomorrow.
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5: Jesus answering said, "Were there not 10 cleansed, but where are the 9? There are not found that return to give glory to God save this stranger." And he said unto him, "Arise, go thy way, thy faith hath made thee whole." In other words, his sins are forgiven. The others were healed, but not saved. That's an interesting thing. This man, because he came back today, thankfulness is that which must be in a Christian's heart. Why do you go to church on Sunday? Do you go there to worship God and to thank Him? Well, that's part of your work.

0: 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And that's about the only thing that you and I can give God is our thanksgiving.
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6: Hello and welcome to Pastor's Perspective for Tuesday, August 32nd, 2026. Wait a minute, there's no such thing as August 32nd, so it must be September 1st. Can you believe it? We are here in the final 4 months of 2026. That wow. Sure did come quickly. So let's get down to business. What do we do here? Well, it's sometimes sacrilegious to say let's get down to business, because this is a church ministry. We shouldn't say let's get down to business. I'm sure somebody got offended out there. It's not what I meant. Let's get down to ministry.
7: God's business.
6: Yeah. Yes, we're here for an hour a day. We are live on the radio. We open up the phone lines. You guys can call in, ask us your questions about the Bible, about following Jesus, about what it means. Maybe you're struggling in your faith right now, or doubting, or who knows? Everybody's in a different place in life, a different place in their walk, and we are here to help you through it. And you know, we hear all the stories of deconstruction and everything else, and we just wonder, you know, I wonder if that person had called in, talked to somebody, maybe they wouldn't have just gone over the edge. Who knows? But here to answer those questions today, we've got Pastors Phil Metzger and Bill Welsh. Welcome, gentlemen. Thank you so much for being here. Phil is the pastor of Calvary San Diego. He's joining us online. Bill Welsh is the kind of pastor emeritus of Refuge Calvary Chapel in Huntington Beach, and we still hear him quite frequently here on K-Wave at 4:30 on the Refuge radio program.
7: I still wonder what I am.
6: You still wonder what you are.
7: I've discovered that the titles are not important. It's the work you're called to.
6: Have they ever been important?
7: Amen. No.
8: No.
7: I think they probably felt important to begin with when people started. I mean, you're brand new as a senior pastor, and people call you Pastor Bill, and it's, oh, I guess my name just changed a little bit. I can do without the titles. It's just enough to be saved is.
8: It's funny, when you live overseas, my whole time being a pastor was overseas. Nobody calls you pastor. So I was never called pastor until I moved here in 2018.
7: Wow. Mm.
8: Like 20 something. So I agree with you, Bill. To me, you're Bill Welsh. You don't need a title. Who needs it? I think the only person who needs a title is when they say, is there a doctor in the house?
7: That's right. Or who's the captain of this ship that's been struck by an
8: who's
7: iceberg?
8: Driving this plane? Yeah.
6: Well, in this case, we do have a doctor, and it's Phil Metzger. Dr. Yes. Phil is on the show today. I don't know if that's the kind of doctor you need.
8: It won't be, but I'm happy to talk to people still.
6: Yes. And the phone lines are open at 888-564-6173. Can't wait to speak to you guys. Don't forget, you can also send us your questions online through the Pastor's Perspective Facebook page using Messenger. You can also DM us on the Pastor's Perspective Instagram. And what else? Oh, the Pastor's Perspective page at kwave.com, which you can easily get to if you're watching on Facebook, YouTube, or Instagram right now. You scan that QR code, zap it, and it'll take you right to the Pastor's Perspective page at kwave.com, where you can fill out a form, and that gets to us. And we probably won't see your question today, but we'll have it for a future date, and then we'll reach out to you and let you know the date that we answered your question. But if you can call us today, we're going to be here for an hour The number is 888-564-6173. And here's a question that was submitted online. This one is from Caroline in Santa Ana, who writes, "My question is about Genesis 6:3, where God says man's days will be numbered, 120 years. Was he talking about man's mortality, and that man shall only live to 120 years after the flood? Or was it more a timing thing regarding when the flood would take place? Or none of the above? What say you guys?"
7: I would say that, and I've heard the take that 120 is a general top of the lifeline for people after the flood. But I kind of want to lean towards it's a 120-year countdown before. I'm sorry, because that was before the flood. But God was very, very concerned about how people were in rebellion. And I think it's very possible that 120 years is the countdown to the flood. And I will defer to the doctor.
6: Dr. Phil.
8: And I would agree. I think the context is pretty clear that this is pointing towards 120 years for man. Yeah. And that would culminate at the flood, not the existence of like human beings being around 120 years, especially when you consider that, like, it's true that people lived a lot shorter lives post-flood than pre-flood.
7: Right.
8: But, you know, to generalize it like that would mean that would still be true to this day. And it's just not. It's verifiably not. So the flood is the judgment point. 120 years to the flood is the best guess.
6: So that doesn't mean people are guaranteed 120 years. And we have heard those occasional, you know, who's the oldest person right now? I'm sure I can look it up real quick. Who's the oldest person in the World Cup? No, not the World Cup, just in the world.
8: No, I just saw it. It's like a lady. She's like 117 years old.
6: 117, so yeah. And she could live past 120. She could live to, who knows? Wow. Can you imagine living that long?
7: And you wonder if at this point in her 117 years, is she saying, "Okay, Lord, I'm ready.
6: Yeah.
7: I'm ready."
6: Yeah, could be. All right, so Caroline, thank you for sending your question through the Pastor's Perspective page at kwave.com. 888-564-6173, the number to call. Here's Gabriella's question. She writes, "Hello, I have a question. The Bible talks about Jesus's return as the birth and all the chaos in the world today as the birth or labor pains. And I know that we are not to worry. I live in California, and with all the earthquakes around the world, am I wrong to want to prepare for an earthquake emergency with food, water, etc.? Phil, what say you?"
8: Prepare for that earthquake, then. There's nothing wrong with that. I mean, preparing for an earthquake is not like a lack of faith in the return of Jesus. Not at all. That would be like, you know, it's okay to, you know, yeah, it's okay to think about, like, you know, because an earthquake inevitably is going to happen. I mean, we live in California, right? So all of us that are, you know, Bill, Brian, myself, we're all in California, and this gal's writing from California. So what are the inevitabilities of an earthquake? I don't mean a terrible, terrible one, but it's 100%. They're coming.
7: Right.
8: So why not go ahead and prepare yourself? Now, don't live with the kind of fear that is like, you know, it's the last days or whatnot. You know, what I love to remind people that the Bible's really, this is so great. We're already living in the last days. After the resurrection, we're living in last days, according to the New Testament, mm-hmm. which right. means we're to have our hearts prepared, our eyes are looking for Jesus. We're ready. We're out doing the business of the Father. But it is not in any way a lack of faith to say, "Oh gosh, you know, an earthquake could happen, and I want to be prepared." You know, not only is that like wisdom, but think about it like this: you can also prepare to help people around you. It could be a great gospel witness. So this isn't just about you living a doomsday kind of a scenario. This is about just being the greatest witness that the church had during the Black Plague was they were out there helping everybody with the plague. Right. They were out there dying with people, trying to help them. And so, mm-hmm. Be prepared and live your faith out.
7: And living in, you know, in earthquake country, we lived out in the Palm Springs area, Coachella Valley, and we could take a pretty short walk from our house and kind of walk across the San Andreas fault line. And we felt that fault to no fault of our own, I think. But we felt that thing shake many, many times. I remember the night that we had a very significant earthquake, and we're living in a big double-wide mobile home that we'd set up out on some property in the desert. And it's the middle of the night, and Joy is pregnant with our, I think it was our third, or might have been our fourth, and the house started rocking and rolling, and we both get up, and we're running through the, from one end of the house to the other. It hit the living room, and Joy forgot that she had rearranged the furniture in the living room, and had swung a couch right into what used to be the pathway to the kids' bedrooms. And she hit the back of that couch, I think 7 months pregnant, and did a somersault, came down on her feet, and just kept going. I was so proud of my wife. She could have won a ribbon in
6: wow.
7: some event. But you know, we felt that all the time. And I totally love what you said, Phil, that don't just store up enough for yourself. Store up enough to share with neighbors that are going to be in crisis the next time the earth, you know, rattles and rolls like it did. Nothing wrong with preparing for bad days. Please do it.
6: What about other crises? I mean, here in California, we're prone to earthquakes, and we may not have to, you know, prepare for hurricanes, tornadoes, all those things. But I mean, anything can happen. I mean, there's always talk of the electrical grid going down or something. And I mean, I don't know. I mean, we could be prepared for earthquakes. You know, we could have all these supplies and everything in our home, but we're so dependent on our electrical stuff now that who knows what would happen.
7: Yeah, you know, there have to be how many websites out there that are dedicated to preparing for disasters of any kind, and do some research on that and just be wise. So I don't know that I need to go any deeper than that. Maybe Phil's got something to add to it, but
8: no, I just, you know, people can get crazy about this stuff too, and there's no need for that. If you're a Christian, there's no need for that. Like, yeah. You know, if you're like an outdoorsman type person, you love all this stuff and you're prepared for everything, that's cool. Mm-hmm. I want to be your friend because I'm not going to be prepared. So I'm looking for friends. I've got a couple. We're in South San Diego, so we're connected to a lot of the Navy, and especially the Navy SEALs. So, hey, if the world's going down, I got a whole bunch of people that I'm glad I'm friends with. But and I'm joking a bit. Like, I just think it's a... we can really get focused or preoccupied on like the fear element of existence and never actually just like live. So, you know, hey, if electricity goes down, go enjoy the beach. If you're in California, get outside for a while and go enjoy the water. Let me tell you what, it's going to come back on, bro. You'll be okay. Just like go do something else for a little bit. You know, I think of people in like hurricane weather or tornado and all that.
6: Yeah.
8: That stuff is terrifying, man. And you know, you should have a shelter that you can go to. That stuff's normal, but we just don't live in fear. We're trusting the Lord to be over all things. He's got our lives in his hands.
7: And I think one important element of preparing for local disasters is check in with your neighbors. Mm-hmm. Maybe call a little neighbor meeting and say, hey, you know, we do live in an earthquake territory and we've all been hit by storms. Boy, watching these storms that came up last week and even in the down the Colorado River and that horrific flood over in Nepal. But maybe call a little neighborly meeting in your house or maybe your front yard, your backyard, whatever. But let's just get to know our neighbors a little bit. And I'm preaching to me on that because I haven't done a lot of that, even in the time we've lived in the neighborhood we're in. And then you can be a source of comfort for people and counsel. And maybe even corn dogs, whatever you you know, put in storage in your garage.
6: Corn dogs will work.
7: Yeah.
6: Gabriella, thank you so much for sending in your question through the Pastor's Perspective page at kwave.com. 888-564-6173 is the number to call for you so you can ask a question of Pastors Phil Metzger and Bill Welsh. They're here till 4 at 888-564-6173. And then Bill's going to stick around a little bit later. You're going to do Refuge Radio Live today, right? At 4:30.
7: My bride Joy is going to come. And
6: nice. But if you want to talk to Bill now, you got to do it right now.
7: That's my joy. That's not Phil's joy. That's my joy.
6: That's right. Phil has a joy too.
8: Yep. Phil and Joy and Phil and Joy.
6: That's
8: Nobody
6: right.
8: Don't forget it.
7: You got to write a song, man. Come on.
6: Right. Here's Archie's question. Archie is in Roanoke, Virginia. He sent this in using Messenger on the Pastor's Perspective Facebook page. He writes, "Hey, pastors, it's been a long time. Still listening several times a week, though, and absolutely love you all, including our beloved Brian Perez." Oh, Archie.
7: Yes, the beloved.
6: Oh, Archie. Sound like Edith now. Archie says, "So I need your advice and perspectives and some scripture promises that I can hold on to and pray about in a difficult season in my marriage. My wife goes to church with me and occasionally does devotions with me in the morning or at night, but still no signs of truly being born again with fruits of the Spirit. We've been married 3 years next month and together for 6 years. I love her very much, but she is one of those grumblers that the Bible talks about. I mean, to a T. And all she ever does with me is fight, argue, and complain. It is just so exhausting," says Archie. "I've been praying and patiently waiting for the miracle. And sometimes I see signs of growth, and then it reverts right back to square one. I don't plan on leaving, and I don't want to divorce, but I do want to keep trusting God and believing him to move and work amongst our marriage to help make it into something that will glorify and serve him. Thank you for all you do." So Archie needs advice and perspective and scripture promises. Phil, we'll begin with you.
8: Ay, ay, ay. These are always fun ones because it's like, hey, Archie, you guys need a local church counselor, like you need to go check in with somebody at your local place. I beg, por favor, go do that. I'll give you some thoughts right now, but golly, it's so generic to just what you wrote. There's so many different ways you could look at this, right? On the one hand, I could say, hey, you know, I'm always concerned when somebody's able to kind of talk about their spouse in a way that's kind of belittling a little bit, if I could be honest. She's not saved. She's a grumbler. She to a T, because, you know, I don't know. There's always two sides to everybody's story out there. And, so not to say you're saying a fib there, Archie, just saying, you know, that's a tough thing to give perspective on because we only have one side. You know, whenever somebody comes to me like, I need counsel for my wife, I'm like, well, then let's talk to your wife. Cause I don't give counsel to a spouse for the other person. It just doesn't work like that. Right. So, you know, just one thought, and this will be controversial, but I'm going to say it anyways. You know, when I hear that there's a couple that's like fighting a lot, you know, and my experience has been that most people fighting is a two-way road. It goes both ways. It's very rarely only one-sided. It's very rare. And it does happen, but it's pretty rare. And so then you top onto that like you're in this thing where you want her doing devotions with you at night or day, and she'll do that every once in a while. That could get weird. It could just get weird. You get to a spot where you're saying, let's do this. Let's read the Bible. But then we're also only fighting all the time. There needs to be some calm, some peace in that home, some love. Find some way to connect to each other that's maybe separate from what you want, separate from what she wants. You guys are married. Find some compromise there. And then finally, and I'll finish with this. You keep being the person that God wants you to be. You be the husband that you should be. You can't fix somebody else. You can't even fix yourself, but you can submit yourself to God and let him do a work in you. And I'm just a big believer in when I see that my wife needs to change, I realize I need to change. And then I let God change me, and then we'll see what happens with her.
6: Yeah. I'm glad you brought up that part, Phil, because you had said that when somebody comes up to you, if a guy comes up to you, Phil, and says, hey, I need advice to fix my wife or something, and you would say, well, let's bring your wife into the conversation. But a lot of times it has to do with, okay, let's just say your wife doesn't change no matter what. What are you going to do in response to that?
8: So true.
7: In Romans 12, there's a great verse. Lots of great verses in Romans. But Romans 12:18, it says, if it is possible, as much as depends on you, live peaceably with all, and it says all men, all people. Well, the most important people in the world to me are my family, and the most important person in the world to me is my wife. And I just love how Paul says, dig down deep and find that way to dial back the heat and let your wife know, Archie, that you love her, that you're grateful for her, that she said yes to you when you got down on your knees and you said, would you marry me? And tell her that that hasn't changed for you, and find a way with the heat turned down to say, hey, babe, let's find someone we can talk to together, because we both know we can do better than we're doing. Mm-hmm. And just ask her, you know, in a nice way. It doesn't have to be

0: combative, but just ask her, honey, where do you stand with Jesus? Would you say he's your savior? Have you asked him to be your Lord? And just have that conversation that you would have with maybe any other friend that you're concerned about their eternity, and you're concerned about their soul. But and I can't think of the verse. Maybe you've got it, Phil, where it gives an instruction about how to treat people and says, especially those who do not know the truth. I can't remember what verse that is, but the scripture encourages us to extend the graces that are easier to extend to one another in the family of God, but treat those outside the family like that. So if your wife is outside of the family of God, I mean, it sure sounds like she's willing to, like you said, listen to the scripture. Maybe you read the Bible together. But if she's got just a speck of interest, feed that interest and love your wife, Archie. Just keep loving her.
1: Are you thinking of 1 Timothy 4:10, Bill? We trust in the living God who is the savior of all men, especially of those who, that's especially those who believe. Let's see here. I'm trying to think. 2 Timothy 2, so that they may know the truth. I don't know. I'm not finding the one you were thinking
0: Sorry. It's just something about even those who do not obey the truth. It's giving us instruction on how to approach, and I'll find it when it's too late. And I know it's in there.
1: Yeah, me too. I'll find it tomorrow.
0: Yeah.
2: Okay, Archie, thank you so much for sending in your question through the Pastor's Perspective Facebook page using Messenger. Something else you might want to be aware of is New Life Ministries has a marriage intensive coming up at the end of September. It's in Dallas. If you and your wife would go there, it's a weekend. You can find out more about it at newlife.com. But thanks for writing to us, Archie.
0: Can we pray for Archie?
2: Yeah.
0: Did he give his wife's name?
2: No.
0: Okay. Well, Father God, I just want to lift Archie to you, and you know which Archie it is in this great big world, and you know his wife's name. And Father, I pray that you would soften both of their hearts for one another, but especially for you. Lord, I just pray for his wife that you would show her just how deeply and perfectly she is loved by you, and whatever burden she's carrying, Father, just pray that she would just sense in her heart that it's time to lay those burdens before Jesus. So, Father, just draw her to you and draw them tighter together in Jesus' name. Amen.
2: Amen. 888-564-6173. Here's Jeremy listening in Rancho Mission Viejo. Hi, Jeremy. Welcome to Pastor's Perspective.
3: Hey, guys. Good afternoon. Happy Tuesday, and God bless you. Got a little bit of a deep one here for you, if you don't mind. So I was betrayed by the closest person to me in my life, and not once but twice. I am doing my best to forgive, because there's a lot more on the line than just, you know, pulling the divorce trigger. So I'm trying to avoid that at all costs. So my question here is that through the power of God and through the power that he gives us to forgive, if I still have feelings of bitterness and strong emotions that are triggered, PTSD, whatever have you, in certain things throughout the day or whatever comes up, I feel that as long as I have those feelings, I can't fully forgive. What's your thoughts on that? Because I'm trying to, and I just don't know how to do it.
2: Okay, so Jeremy, assuming this is your wife?
3: Let's say it is. Yeah.
2: Let's say it is. Okay, and there's kids involved?
3: Yes.
2: Okay, Phil?
1: Let me just start, Jeremy, by having you rethink what forgiveness looks like. Because, you know, it's kind of a bad Christian idea that like forgiveness means you no longer feel it anymore, or that like you just, you know, like if you've forgiven, then you've forgotten, you know, right? And that's just not true. The Bible doesn't talk about that. Even when the Bible describes God being able to cast our sin as far as the east is from the west, we have to remember God knows all things.

0: This is like, this is metaphor to his infinite grace and love. It doesn't mean that if you were to, you know, I've heard it said sometimes kind of jokingly, like if you were to bring that up to God, he would be like, what are you talking about? Well, that's silly. God never forgets anything. He knows everything. So your metric for forgiveness should not be that you could just forget and move on and you'll never have any more bitterness or emotions. You feel bitter and emotions because you feel betrayed. Because again, I'm only using what you're saying. That's all I got. You were betrayed. The idea of forgiveness being that you just have to like push all that aside is actually not forgiveness. That's what we would call denial in a lot of circles. You're actually having to deny what you feel in order to try to make yourself feel something else. It's not going to work. You need to believe that in all those deep emotions that you're experiencing, including bitterness, that God wants to help give you a power that is greater than what you have in yourself. And so, I'll give another example and then I'll be quiet here. But I see this with a lot of people where they say, you know, oh, I struggled with this family member, but I don't see them very often. And I've forgiven them. Then Thanksgiving comes and then they're right back at me telling me, man, I don't think I forgave them because I'm still so angry. And I have to remind them, the only thing that happened was that time and space gave you the freedom to think that it was all over because you didn't see them and you didn't have to talk to them. But the truth is those things come back the minute people are back in our lives. So what does that tell us? It tells us that we're human beings that still need the grace of God. We're working through our own frustrations and difficulties. If you're in a love relationship, you're going to feel deep things. That's not a sign of a lack of forgiveness. It just means you got to keep on just pressing in and you need the Lord. If it is what, you know, kind of the way you're describing, keep fighting. Listen, if you're angry, be angry, but bring it to the Lord. Cast every thought that you have, the Bible tells us, before the Lord. Take every thought captive to Christ. Don't let it just reign in your mind. If you're bitter, then tell God you're bitter. If you're angry, tell God you're angry. Don't act like you're not, but don't just dwell on those thoughts. It's not going to help you.
1: What do you think so far, Jeremy?
2: And I feel that as long as I have these feelings, and God knows I'm as human can get, right? So we all have strong feelings. Is that there's still a lesson to be learned? You know, like I still have these strong feelings, and I still have these moments of strong emotions, and unfortunately, they're focused to people and persons that they shouldn't be. But that's, you know, that's anger and that's bitterness from the actions that were done by somebody else. And I can't tell you how many times I pray to God. I'm like, hey, can you just remove this? Can we just do like a holy frontal lobotomy and just take it from my mind, please? You know, something like that. And it doesn't work that way. And
1: nope.
2: I'm trying to look at it from a, what am I supposed to learn from this perspective? Sort of thing. Is he trying to tell me something? Am I supposed to go to therapy? You know, like what?
1: That's what I was about to ask you. First of all, how long ago did this happen? And have you been to any counseling or therapy other than this phone call here, which doesn't really count as counseling or therapy?
2: You're right. Yeah. A number of years. And yes.
1: Okay.
2: But it was on such a level that it's one of those deep crevices sort of things, you know, ripple effects for years and years to come, you know, sort of thing, where I think other peoples and individuals might have taken a different route. As I mentioned earlier, I am trying to avoid that decision at all costs, because it's not just me, right? As a father, we kind of hold the line in many ways, and I'm holding the line as best as I can. But it's getting to the point where I'm like, okay, something's got to get somewhere. Either I'm going to wake up one day and just be completely mind blank about what happened, or I have to find my peace some other way. And it's there's not a whole lot of middle ground. If I had a worry stone or a prayer stone, it would be rubbed clean away by now.
1: Bill, 45 seconds.
3: Jeremy, one of the hardest things about this program is the distance, and we're not even face-to-face. And with some details of the relationship that you're withholding, whatever those might be, and for whatever reason, I think you just need to find somebody that you're willing to sit down with face to face and put everything on the table that needs to be considered in bringing healing to this relationship, if it's possible. And I just want to really strongly urge you, bring this to Jesus. And if this other person will bring this to Jesus together with you, then do that and see if you can move forward. But you have to come to a place of sitting down with somebody and putting all the marbles on the table and walking through that to wholeness.
1: Jeremy, thanks for calling us today here on Pastor's Perspective. We've got to take a break now, but we shall return in just a little bit. Still time for you to call in. We're going to be here for about another 30 more minutes. 888-564-6173 is the number. We've got Pastors Phil Metzger and Bill Welsh answering your questions at 888-564-6173.
4: Not long ago at the mission, I met a woman huddled in a tent with her young children. She wasn't an addict. She wasn't mentally ill. She was hiding, fleeing from an abusive husband with nowhere else to go. I'm Joe Jordan of Fred Jordan Missions. Let's take three. I tell you that story because people have a picture in their minds of who ends up on Skid Row. And let me say, yes, there's addiction. Yes, there's mental illness, but there's also family member after family member. People who don't drink, don't use drugs, and aren't addicted to anything, but lost their job, lost a loved one, or lost a home, and ran out of options. They ended up on the streets without hope. And every one of them, the Bible says, is made in God's image. My mother met 1,000 women like the woman in the tent over the years. Women fleeing violence with babies on their hips. Women who had nowhere else to go. My mom held them, fed them, and told them about Jesus. And many women, like that mother in the tent, found a safe place at Fred Jordan Missions. Before we serve hot meals, people come into our chapel, and for that hour, they're safe. Safe to breathe, safe to hear that they're remembered and that Jesus loves them and we love them and we're here for them. Even outside the building through speakers, we play worship music and you can watch it bring a calm to people who live in chaos 24 hours a day. Psalm chapter 46, verse 1 says, God is our refuge and strength, an ever-present help in trouble, a refuge. That's who Jesus is, a shelter in a world that batters people. Somebody in your world is hiding in a tent of their own right now. Maybe not canvas, but fear or shame or an unsafe situation. Be a refuge. Be a safe person for them to come to. And you can help us keep our doors open for moms and children who have nowhere else to run. You can give online at fjm.org. That's fjm.org. 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That was true for the woman in the tent. It's true for everyone on these streets. And it's true for you, too. I'm Joe Jordan of Fred Jordan Missions. 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
1: Welcome back to Pastor's Perspective. 888-564-6173 is the number to call us. I'm here with Phil Metzger, the pastor of Calvary San Diego, and Bill Welsh, the pastor emeritus of Refuge Calvary Chapel in Huntington Beach. I always still want to say Calvary Chapel Refuge, but I guess either one works. But I prefer to keep it the way it's supposed to be, Refuge Calvary Chapel in Huntington Beach.
3: There you go.
1: 888-564-6173. Let's talk to Sandra in San Bernardino. Welcome to Pastor's Perspective, Sandra.
8: Hi, thank you for taking my phone call. My family recently experienced the loss of a loved one. And every time someone dies, we believe that God pulls them home and that they're at peace. You know, they went to heaven, no more pain, no more pain.
1: We're kind of losing your call there, Sandra. Are you still with us? Are you on Bluetooth or speakerphone or something? You there?
9: Can you hear me now?
1: Yeah, it's much better.
9: Oh.
1: Oh, maybe not. Okay, you're back.
9: What about now? Okay, so recently we had a loss of a family member.
1: Yeah, we got that part.
9: He died tragically on a car accident. And the driver was driving at a very high speed. And we just, this time around, don't feel that God called him. We feel that maybe we're trying to blame the driver because of what happened. You know, we have some emotions going on, and I don't want to have those emotions, but it's impossible not to have them. Mm-hmm. Initially, I felt bad for the driver because it was an accident. That's all we knew. And the driver is fine, completely fine. However, our family member died on the scene. Then we learned that he was driving at a very high speed and it was reckless driving. And now we just feel different. We feel
1: the driver was the other driver or your family member was driving recklessly.
9: Was the passenger.
1: Okay.
9: And I'm talking about he was the passenger and I'm talking about my family member's driver.
1: Okay.
9: So we now feel that it was his fault. It just doesn't feel right. It doesn't feel that God called him home. It feels that it's someone's fault and that it wasn't his time and he was killed.
1: Mm-hmm.
9: You know what I mean? It's just different when a family member passes away and you just say, oh, God called him home.
1: Mm-hmm.
9: You know, this time around, because of the circumstances, it just doesn't feel like God called him home.
1: It just
9: feels that it was someone's fault. Someone is at fault. And we have those mixed emotions, and it's been very difficult to deal with the emotions because we're angry and we have uncertainty and we're still in disbelief.
1: Yeah, for sure. Bill, what would you say to Sandra?
3: And you're broken, Sandra.
1: Mm-hmm.
3: And that part of you, that part of your heart that is a broken heart right now, it will be for a long, long time. And I know what, Sandra? I don't think that I would play around with, well, did God call him home or did he not call him home? If he was a man who had faith in Jesus Christ, when he died, he did take him home. He took him into his presence. And as insufficient as that is to put a smile back on our faces in times like this, and I've experienced that kind of crushing loss myself in the death of my brother, which was about 50, probably 55 years ago. And it still, if I talk about it too much right here on the radio, you'll hear it in my voice. Mm-hmm. And it still hurts. And I have, there's elements of his story that I can go back to and say, I wish he wouldn't have moved back to Ohio. Oh, I wish he would have stayed out here in California. This never would have happened. And
1: right.
3: I live those scenarios out over and over again in my mind. They don't cripple me like they used to, Sandra. And I think the most important thing you need to hold on to, you and your family should really hold on to at this point, is this truth that the scripture says that God is the healer of the broken heart, and that's your heart right now. And he wants to heal that, and he's walking with you through this time to comfort you and to console you and to just help you take the next steps that you need to take in your life right now. And I know that that might not be sufficient at this point to put a smile on your face, but God is the healer of the broken heart. Mm-hmm. And he's loving you right now. And just like people like to say these days, lean into the love of God. And as he's extending his embrace to you, receive that and just thank him that he's with you. Yeah. What was this member of your family? Was he a believer as far as you know?
9: He was.
3: Yeah.
9: We are all believers. It just feels very difficult to say that, you know, this was God's plan for him.
3: I wouldn't even.
9: God's plan is better than our plan. And it's just so difficult to understand that phrase right now.
3: Yeah. You know, Sandra, a lot of us Christians like to say things at tough times that aren't helpful. Yeah. And that's one of those things that I would say it's not helpful to me to hear that at a time of just horrible loss. That, well, God wanted to take him home and break all these hearts down here. All I know is that God received him and he welcomed him into heaven. If he was a believer in Jesus, that's where he is. And he's never seen a better day than the one that he's seeing now, but he's with you too. He's with your family. And so I just encourage you, next time you're all together, just somebody lead out in prayer and just say, God, we're trusting you to heal our broken hearts at this point and help us to face the next day and the next day and the next day in your grace. My heart breaks for you, Sandra, mm-hmm. and I know what that feels like. So,
1: Phil, any thoughts from you?
0: I mean, I love the conversation that's happening. I think it's good and it could be healing. I mean, I would just add, like, let's not forget, like, death is terrible. Mm-hmm. It is awful. We use a couple verses where the Bible tells us that, you know, like God welcomes his saints into his kingdom, you know, that's great. Like that's awesome. What a great thing to know that. But there's so much that the Bible in talking about death is like, this is a terrible thing. I mean, you just think of, you know, I mean, it's when we say, is it God's will or not? What a simplistic or what a silly expression. And I'm not putting that on you, Sandra. I'm saying that's how all of us Christians think when, and then it's all of a sudden the person we love and we're like, well, that was a terrible thing to say. Why would I ever even think it that way? Mm-hmm. It's God's will that we live forever with him. That's mm-hmm. God's will. It's God's will that we have a relationship with Christ. Death is the inevitability of a sinful world. What happened is terrible. For you to be mad and to be blaming somebody, it's totally understandable. But this is when the Bible tells us, cast your cares on the Lord because he cares for you. Not because it's fair, but because he cares for you. And this is an unfair, unjust situation. Cast it upon the Lord and just remember, he cares for you.
3: Yeah. And I can't remember the location of this verse, but it says to be absent, and this is for your loved one, to be absent from this body is to be present with the Lord. So that's true. Mm-hmm. He is with the Lord. Even if he went too early, I mean, I've heard that argued by believers, you know, my whole 53 years walking with Jesus, and others will argue it out when we're gone. But I know this for truth. That for certain that your loved one, absent from this body because he loved Jesus, absent from the body, he's present with the Lord. And when you get to see him in heaven, it's going to be nothing but joy.
1: 2 Corinthians 5:8.
3: Thank you.
1: Sandra, there's also a book. You've heard of Pastor Greg Laurie, I'm sure. He's on our radio station three or four times a day. His son passed away in a car accident several years ago. He wrote a book called Hope for Hurting Hearts. You might want to pick that up. That'll help you. What do you
9: Thank
1: think?
9: You.
1: What do you think of what you've heard?
9: 20.
1: Say it again.
9: So much. Thank you so much for your beautiful words and the hope that I have given. It's just hard to digest. He was only 20.
1: Mm-hmm.
9: And it just feels that his life was cut short.
1: Yeah,
0: it was. It was cut short. Mm-hmm. It not cut short to the Lord, but it was cut short for all of us. It was cut short. And you don't have to justify or feel the need to quantify that as a Christian at all. It's a real crazy thing. And this is what I love. One of the things I love about Jesus so much is that in our deep, deep grief, he's there. And in, you know, he's the dichotomy of serious pain, and yet God is able to be so present in that. So Sandra, maybe I could pray for you, for your family. And let me do that now. Lord, I just want to thank you for her calling in, for Sandra calling in. And she's just, this is terrible. It's an awful situation. We want to acknowledge it with her, that we hear what she's sharing, and it's brutal and it's painful. And I pray that in these, like, really in the terrible darkness of this, yes, not that you would make them feel better, but that you would bring peace that passes understanding. There's not a feel better verse. There's not a feel better emotion, but there certainly is the truth that, like, and there's the presence of God that can bring a peace that passes beyond all of our understandings. Bring that to her family. Touch them, Lord, as they grieve. May they grieve with hope. In Jesus' name, amen.
1: Amen. I'm going to sound like a broken record, Sandra, because I have mentioned this to a couple of other people just on today's show, but have you yourself or your family done any kind of therapy or counseling through this?
9: Yes, my church actually has, we're gathering on Thursdays. It's called Grief Chair, and that has been really helpful.
1: Yeah, that's good. I'm glad you're part of that. But if you need more, you know, just you yourself or you as a family, just as a group, there is family therapy available out there. And very important. But Sandra, thanks for calling in today. And everybody watching and listening, please keep Sandra and her family in your prayers.
3: That really is so key in times of great loss like that to, you know, where the scripture says, bear one another's burdens and so fulfill the law of Christ. It doesn't say sit down and see if you can figure out the master plan behind all these terrible things that happen.
1: Yeah.
3: So just get your arms around each other and weep with those who weep and rejoice with those who rejoice.
1: Yeah.
3: So buried, and it sounds like that's what they're doing.
1: Mm-hmm.
3: They're getting some help.
1: Thank God. All right, Sandra, thanks for calling us. 888-564-6173 is our number. And here's a question that was submitted online through the Pastor's Perspective Facebook Messenger. Scott in Riverside sent this in. He writes, I've been contemplating something involving the Bible and my God. If God knew me before I was born and knew every outcome of my life, wouldn't I already be preordained? This is a question I've come across throughout many years. So God, knowing I made a decision to follow him, is this complete control by God or my own choice? What would you say?
3: I think it sounds like the beginning of overthinking something. And I know on any given day, and it was something, oh gosh, probably 7 or 8 years ago, teaching through the Gospel of Luke, and we came to that magnificent story of the lawyer that comes to Jesus and says, what do I have to do to have eternal life? And Jesus, you know, there's some back and forth conversation there, but he asks a question. He talks about the guy who's in the middle of the road, beat up, left for dead, robbed and all that. And I'll tell you what just exploded in my mind was the understanding that all I have to do for the rest of my life, I think, in terms of ministry, and this could be arguable, but the key is stop for the people that are in the middle of your road. Look at the opportunities you have to touch another person that everybody else is walking around. And it might be literally in the middle of the road. It might be in the cubicle next to you at work. But God will set you up. Anyone who has a heart to serve God, he's not going to waste a day of their life. There's going to be an opportunity, somebody who just needs encouragement, someone who needs aid, whatever. But I don't know if that is answering their question. It sounds like that maybe they're at the beginning of a very significant ministry he's calling them into that's going to require some, you know, prayer and planning and putting the pieces of all that together. But it's all going to come down to the next person who's in the middle of our road as we're serving Jesus and stepping into our days. Mm-hmm. And to me, that's, and now that my title has changed, Yes. I'm an emeritus. That's what emeritus means to me, which has nothing to do with the word emeritus. But I just want to be ready for the next encounter in the middle of my road. And it's going to be as significant as any sermon I ever preached or any ministry I ever planned. Mm-hmm. It's just a spontaneous opportunity to love someone in Jesus' name.
1: Yeah. Phil?
3: So go for it.
0: Oh, I love that. I just love every bit of that. Thanks for sharing that, Bill. It's fantastic. I just maybe from a different perspective too, to add in the idea that like, it's always, we gotta have a little sense of humor about when we start talking about ordination, preordination, being chosen by God and our decision-making and all that, because we're finite beings who don't know anything, trying to place ourselves within the position of an all-knowing God. And not only all-knowing, but also all-loving and all-powerful. And so there's a lot of alls connected to God, and we're the nuns, and he's the all. And then we're trying to like figure that out. And our little tiny brains and our tiny hearts were made for, you know, our soul, we were made for eternity, but we understand only the temporary. And so it just kind of like gives us like brain freeze, you know, it just kind of hurts. And you know, they've been arguing about it forever. And I love a good argument on it. I love a great discussion on these topics. I think it's so important that we have them. But in the end, we just still fall back, all of us, on the fact that just God is just, it's so simplistic sounding, but God is bigger. Yeah. And that's enough for me.
1: Mm-hmm. Thank you, Scott, for sending in your question through the Pastor's Perspective page. Through the Pastor's Perspective Facebook page, I should say, using Messenger. Now we'll go to Leslie in Norwalk. This is like a follow-up call here. Leslie, go ahead. Thanks for calling in today.
10: Hi. Thank you guys so much for answering. I was just listening live, and the previous caller was talking about like her family tragedy, and I'm actually going through the same thing with one of my family members who suddenly passed away. It was an accident, and, you know, it kind of, like, hurt me to say, like, to hear that she was thinking, like, oh, like, he was, like, taken away, and, I get that, but I feel like with my situation, I feel at peace with what happened, but I mean, I can't say that for my family members who are like grieving and who are suffering. And I'm pretty much just calling if you guys can also pray for my family as well. Mm-hmm. This is our first tragedy, and it's very painful to see my aunt who's going through this. She lost her first daughter, so I just really want to like have you guys pray for my family as well.
3: How old was the woman that died?
10: She was 34. Wow. She had 3 kids. She was an amazing person. And honestly, like, I seen her a few days before she passed, and the last encounter I had with her was so refreshing, and I left feeling very joyful. Yeah. And I feel like that was her goodbye to me.
3: Yeah.
1: Wow. Well. So, Leslie, you said that you're, it's not that you're okay with it, but you're seeing that your whole family is really struggling with this. And have you taken care of yourself? Because I know a lot of times grief comes in waves, is what they say. And you might be okay right now, but it could just hit you out of nowhere.
10: Yeah. I have been grieving a lot with my family. I've been this whole entire week. This happened Thursday, so it's very fresh.
1: Mm.
10: I don't know. I don't know, but as of right now, I'm at peace with it. I'm grieving with my family, but I just really want her to be prayed for. You know, you guys said absent in body but present with the Lord, and I honestly feel that, like, when she hugged me for the last time, you know, we didn't think it was going to be the last hug, but it was different. And I genuinely believe that, you know, we didn't know what was going on, but we said goodbye for the last time.
1: Mm-hmm.
10: So, I'm with peace for it, because, you know, my cousins, my families are like, you know, like, let's gather, like, you share photos, memories, and, you know, I don't have anything physical of her. Like, everything that she has given me, it's just been memories and just things I keep in my heart.
3: Yeah.
1: Well, you can write those out, turn those into stories or something, or videos or something that you can, you know, just of you sharing what she means. Yeah, just because you don't have photos or anything like that. Yeah, this generation seems to be very into, you know, taking photos. But if all your stuff is just in your head.
10: And, you know, I don't have anything physical of her. Like, everything that she has given me, it's just been memories and just things I keep in my heart.
3: Yeah.
1: Well, you can write those out, turn those into stories or something, or videos or something that you can, you know, just of you sharing what she means. Yeah, just because you don't have photos or anything like that. Yeah, this generation seems to be very into, you know, taking photos. But if all your stuff is just in your head, write it down, I would say.

0: Well, it's we hate hearing this, and we're so glad you called in, though, so we could pray for you, pray for your family. We love that. I love that you did that. But, and you know, I think I mean, there is no right or wrong when there's grief. You know, you're crying out to the Lord, holding on to the Lord, connecting with your family the way you are. For whatever it's worth, man, what a sweet thing that you got to have a moment with your relative before. That's not a lot of people get that. And I think a lot of people are going to hear that and be jealous, like, oh man, I wish I had had that. And you don't need to call in with your jealousy. A lot of us are jealous. That's a sweet thing to get to have. And really cherish that. I love what you said there, Brian Perez, like to write that down, because whatever you feel right now, you're not going to remember that in a year from now or in 10 years. So writing that down is like a sweet memory. Maybe is it okay if I pray for you, Leslie, and pray for your family, okay?
1: Absolutely, absolutely. My aunt's name is Maria. If you can also pray for her, because she's taking it really hard. I mean, she lost her daughter.
0: Brutal. Definitely. Lord, I thank you that Leslie called in and, you know, found kind of a connection with our previous caller. And as much as it's just awful and there's so much grief and so much pain, and I pray for Maria that you would touch her as she's just the loss of a daughter, unspeakable pain and just unimaginable. And Heavenly Father, we know that you know what it's like to lose, to have a son die. And I pray that you would just comfort her, comfort this whole family, that you would bring grace and peace and presence, that they could laugh and tell great stories of remembrance, that they could cry and just grieve their own loss, and that you would just be present in all of it. Pour out your spirit upon this family in their grief. In Jesus' name, amen.
2: Amen. And everybody watching and listening, I'm making up words again, listening, it's going to be praying for you and your mom, or I'm sorry, your aunt, Maria. But thanks for calling in.
1: Thank you guys so much.
2: Yeah, you're welcome. And you know, everyone watching and listening, as you're praying for Leslie and Maria and the whole family, let's just all keep in mind that everyone out there is going through something. Let's be a little bit kinder to each other. Somebody cuts you off on the freeway. Yeah, we get upset, but we have no idea. That person might be heading to a hospital or something because they just got a call. I mean, we don't know. Or somebody's really grumpy at the coffee shop or something, and you know, it could just be that they got some bad news, but they had to come to work. And you just never know what people are going through. So let's just all remember, as the body of Christ, to be kind and calm.
3: Amen.
2: Yeah. So thanks for calling in today, Leslie. And we're just about out of time on today's episode of Pastor's Perspective. Thank you so much for watching and listening. We'll do it again tomorrow. So tune in between 3 and 4. Call in with your questions if you have any. And we would love to hear from you guys then. Any parting words, Phil Metzger?
0: Oh, I muted myself right when you were about to say that. I always mute myself when you say, nope, just other than, man, have a great week and I'll see you on Thursday. God bless all of you listening, watching. We love y'all.
2: Yes, indeed. Bill Welsh.
3: You know, we talked so much about departures today. And I do have the verse reference for this. John 11, 25. Jesus said, I'm the resurrection and the life, and he that believes in me, though he may die, yet he shall live. So rejoice over those departed ones that love Jesus. They're home. And they made it home safe.
2: Yeah. And one day we will see them again. Can't wait for that reunion. All right. God bless you guys. Thanks for watching and listening to Pastor's Perspective. Bill Welsh coming in a little bit later on at 4:30 p.m. with the a live edition of Refuge Radio. What are you going to be talking about today, Bill?
3: We are going to be reading, continuing our reading through the Gospel of John. And we're in chapter 17, The prayer of Jesus, powerful passage.
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0: 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Well, learning about God's timing up next on Know the Truth. Sometimes it seems like something that we really desire, something that's even good in the eyes of God, like a loved one or a friend finally deciding to come to Christ, or someone being healed or getting a much needed job, takes a long time. Why is that? Why does God sometimes make us wait for good things? Well, stay with us as we learn about God's timing and why God's timing is worth the wait. Know the Truth. It's coming up next on K-Wave.
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7: Spurgeon said, "Remember, the longer the blessing is in coming, the richer it will be when it arrives. That which costs us the most prayer will be worth the most." God's timing is perfect. The timeless one is always timely.

0: People often try to rush ahead of God's will or fail to yield to His purposes, but what if the key to success lies in slowing down? Hello and welcome to Know the Truth. I'm Wayne Shepherd, and today, Philip DeCourcy uses Joseph's story to reveal the power of divine timing. We're learning why syncing our lives with heaven's clock can lead to unexpected blessings and avoid spiritual collisions. And don't forget that you can hear all of Philip's messages online. Just go to ktt.org. Now, here's Pastor Philip.
1: You and I need to learn the paramount importance of waiting upon God. We need to learn to trust in the perfect timing of the one who transcends time. That's the lesson we want to garner and gather from the story of Joseph. God's perfect timing in time. I don't know about you, but I suffer from a spiritual lead foot. And I think you do too. And waiting upon God is not an easy thing to do. Joseph will help us see the brake as well as the accelerator is just as much a part of God's purposes and plans for our lives. We're told in chapter 41 and verse 1 that after the butler had been released and had duly forgotten Joseph, that it came to pass at the end of 2 full years that Pharaoh had a dream. No one could interpret it. The penny drops and the butler remembers his fault. He remembers that he had let Joseph down. He had shown kindness to the butler, but the butler has shown no kindness to him. This is where we're at in the story. We're told of the time of Joseph's release. It's 2 years after the butler's seeming forgetfulness and God's seeming idleness that Joseph is released. This time didn't go by fast. 13 years between the dream being given and the fulfillment of that dream being granted. 13 years is a long time, isn't it? To wait for something. It was slow in coming. And then we read in verse 14, then Pharaoh sent and called Joseph. Okay, what do we read? And they brought him quickly out of the dungeon. And he shaved, changed his clothing, and came to Pharaoh. And I think that's striking. It was slow in coming, but it was sudden in happening. Joseph went from the depths of the dungeon to the steps of the throne in one leap. In a moment in time, while Joseph was still buttoning his shirt, he goes from the basement to the penthouse. And we see God's ability to rearrange our worlds very quickly. Where there is no way, God will find a way. His ways are perfect and his timing is perfect. And I'm not going to make a great deal of this other than you and I need to remind ourselves when we're waiting, when God has locked us in the waiting room and the clock is ticking and the noise of it bothers us because we want something to happen. And as time goes by, it seems it's getting worse, okay? It's not getting better, it's getting worse. And the hole's getting deeper and the problem's getting bigger. And you go, how in the world am I going to get out of this? That's when you need to remember it was slow in coming. But when it happened suddenly, quickly, in a flash, because God is not at a loss to solve our problems or to create a set of circumstances that move things exponentially forward. And that's when you and I need to remind ourselves, you need to wait and not be tempted to manipulate or to help God out. Or to make things easy for the Almighty. God specializes in the impossible. Nothing stumps him. Nothing defeats him. And when he's ready to move, you'll know it. He doesn't need our help. Philip Brooks, the famous New England preacher, pacing up and down his study one day like a tiger in a cage, was asked by a friend what was wrong, to which he replied, I'm in a hurry, but God's not. It's true, isn't it? And I thought about that story as we kind of summarize this thought. God is never in a hurry because God doesn't need to be. God is never in a hurry because God doesn't need to be. And so we see the time of his release, slow in coming, but sudden in happening. And you and I need to lay hold of that. We read in verse 8, "Now it came to pass in the morning that his spirit was troubled, and he sent and called for all his magicians." That was the morning that was going to change everything for Joseph. And you know what? As the sun rises, so must our hope every morning that God is able to do exceedingly abundantly above all that we can ask or think. He's never in a hurry. He doesn't need to be. And we need to wait upon him with hope and confidence. We see that not only the time of his release, I want you to see the testimony at his release. And these last two thoughts are much shorter, but look at the testimony at his release. Pharaoh shares with his magicians and wise men the dreams. They can't interpret them. And then the butler remembers, verse 9, his fault this day. And he remembers a young Hebrew that interpreted his dream. And he says, you know, Pharaoh, he might be able to do that for you. And we find Joseph released. We've looked at its time. But look at the testimony that accompanies the release in verse 15. "And Pharaoh said to Joseph, I have had a dream, and there is no one who can interpret it. But I have heard it said of you that you can't understand a dream to interpret it. So Joseph answered Pharaoh, saying," here's his testimony, "it's not in me." NIV, I actually like the way the NIV puts it. "I cannot do it." Okay? That's the secret to Joseph's resilience in the face of trouble and at the feet of despair. In his inadequacy, he rested in God's all-sufficiency. In the midst of his limitations, he rested in God's boundless horizons. Here was a young man focused on God. Here was a young man whose faith was unequivocally placed in God. This exclamation is striking. "It is not in me." Its position in the sentence within the Hebrew syntax makes it emphatic. This is the point that you don't want to miss. Joseph comes out of the prison disavowing any trust in himself, disavowing his own ability to interpret these dreams. God is the sole revealer. God is the sole benefactor. The answers don't lie in his natural abilities. Now, what's striking about this is, as one writer says, quote, "He goes from the prison to the throne of the king, and this is his first word." Remember, he's been in servitude and slavery for 13 years. He's asked the butler to put in a good word for him. And when he's released, what's striking is he doesn't talk about himself. He talks about God. "He goes from the prison to the throne of the king, and this is his first word. This speech is as pious as it's frank. He who is aware of God is humble and fearless at the same time. Even a king is nothing compared to God." I mean, he says this in the presence of a man who's considered a god in a country that has 2,000 deities. So you want to take note of the testimony at his release. And this gives us a perspective into Joseph's heart and the condition of his soul. He doesn't emerge bitter. He doesn't emerge in the grip of unbelief. He doesn't emerge angry or withdrawn. "Hey, Pharaoh, it's not in me. I can't do it. But God can." He's still worshiping God, still glorifying God. What faith, what boldness. It's hardly the language of a soul crushed by despair or doubt. And it's striking. 13 years he has waited. All those years, anger could have built up, bitterness could have taken root, disbelief could have imprisoned him. And I think that's challenging, isn't it? I mean, really, doesn't he exemplify Isaiah 26 and verse 3 and 4? "Thou wilt keep him in perfect peace whose mind is stayed on you, whose heart trusts in you." That's the challenge of Joseph in the midst of the whirl and the swirl of life's circumstances when things are turned upside down and inside out. Can you maintain your spiritual equilibrium? Will you keep your focus upon the throne and the unshakable providences of God and his good purposes? Faith, said Martin Lloyd-Jones, is the refusal to panic. And I think what we take from this is that wherever Joseph was, his mind and heart lived focused on the Lord. He lived in two places at the one time. While he was in Egypt, he was still in mind and heart a Hebrew, focused on the Lord. Don't we read that in Revelation chapter 1, verse 9, as it relates to John, where he says, I was in the Spirit and I was on the Isle of Patmos. Don't we read that almost in the introductions to a number of the epistles, where we read to the saints at Philippi in Christ Jesus, and to the saints at Colossae in Christ Jesus. They're at Colossae, but they're in Christ. They're on Patmos, but they're in the Spirit. And Joseph's in jail. He's in prison. He's in Egypt, but he's in God. He's focused on God. He's walking with God. He's worshiping God. He's fellowshipping with God. He's talking to God. He's praying to God. He's hearing from God. This was a life that was God-centered and God-focused. And you and I have got to work at that. Wherever we are, we're in Christ. We must remain in Christ in our mind and in our hearts and in our focus. We're accepted in Christ. We're forgiven in Christ. We're blessed in Christ. We're seated in the heavenly places in Christ. We have been given the Spirit of Christ, and all the promises of God are yes and amen in Christ. And as you live there, it doesn't matter what else is happening elsewhere. Now, that's where you are. Wherever you are, you'll be able to survive. That's his testimony. And that's a challenge, to stay focused there. Let me read this. This is worth listening to. This is Max Lucado in his book, In the Eye of the Storm. He says this: there is a window in your heart through which you can see God. Once upon a time, that window was clear. Your view of God was crisp. You could see God as vividly as you could see a gentle valley or a hillside. The glass was clean, the pane unbroken. You knew God. You knew how he worked. You knew what he wanted you to do. No surprises, nothing unexpected. You knew that God has a will, and you continually discovered what it was. Then suddenly, the window cracked. A pebble broke the window, a pebble of pain. Perhaps the stone struck when you were a child and a parent left home forever. Maybe the rock hit in adolescence when your heart was broken. Maybe you made it into adulthood before the window cracked. But then the pebble came. Whatever the pebble's form, the result was the same: a shattered window. The pebble missiled into the pane and shattered it. The crash echoed down the halls of your heart. Cracks shot out from the point of impact, creating a spider web of fragmenting pieces. And suddenly God was not so easy to see. The view that had been so crisp had changed. You turned to see God, and his figure was distorted. It was hard to see him through the pain. It was hard to see him through the fragments of hurt. You were puzzled. God wouldn't allow something like this to happen, would he? Tragedy, travesty weren't on the agenda of the God you had seen, were they? Had you been fooled? Had you been blind? The moment the pebble struck, the glass became a reference point for you. From then on, there was a life before the pain and life after the pain. Before your pain, the view was clear. God seemed so near. After your pain, well, he was harder to see. He seemed a bit distant. Your pain distorted the view, not eclipsed it, but distorted it. Maybe these words don't describe your situation. There are some people who never have had to redefine or refocus their view of God, but most of us do. It's a great illustration. I think we can all identify with it. Many of us have experienced things, and the challenge of Joseph is he emerges intact. I mean, this guy had a cracked windscreen, didn't he? And yet when he emerges, he's still focused on God. May God give us that grace to stay focused on him. Congregational worship will help us do that. Sanctifying friendships will help us do that. Personal devotions will do that. Reading good biography will do that. Do what it takes. When this guy comes out, the first thing he says is, it's not about me, it's about him. Striking, isn't it? Really striking. What about the last thought? This is a great thought. What about the throne on his release? I mean, this is powerful. He tells Pharaoh what needs to be done. Pharaoh buys into this hook, line, and sinker by verse 37. So the advice was good in the eyes of Pharaoh and the eyes of all his servants. Can we find such a one as this, a man in whom is the Spirit of God? I mean, he's a leader par excellence. Pharaoh recognizes that. Can we find such a one as this? We'll look at his leadership qualities. But the basic idea is here. You know, Pharaoh's taken by him. He realizes this is Egypt's savior. He's a God send. I mean, again, God's at work here. I mean, this man thinks he's a deity himself, and the Hebrew boy has just been telling him about the one true God, unafraid and bold. And we read that in verse 41, it's astounding. In fact, 40, you know, I'm going to put you over my house, and all my people will be ruled according to your word. Only in regard to the throne will I be greater than you. In verse 42, he took his signet ring. He basically gave him the platinum card. The signet ring was the authority, the seal went down into the wax in any of the letters or any of the government policies that had the stamp of approval. This guy was given, you know, his own entourage. He had his own secret service agents. He was in the second limousine in the presidential parade. I mean, this is just unbelievable. The throne on his release. What a turn up for the books. No Hollywood script would match this story. This is a Cinderella promotion, all purposed and provided for in the providence of God. And we see it here in that Joseph names his sons Manasseh and Ephraim. For God has made me forget all my toil. That's quite a statement, right? 13 years of hurt and heartache. And it's obliterated in one day. Well, one day and then the immediate days that lead to his marriage and the birth of these children. But within a short period of time, Joseph is focused on God's goodness. The change has been so swift and so sweeping that it has pushed the past 13 years into the shadows. The present is so sweet that there remains no bitterness from his past afflictions. I've been able to forget. It's a great thing if you can forget. Get past the crack on the windscreen and allow God to work all things together and bring fruitfulness in the midst of affliction. The buoyancy of this, the boldness of this. And there's a very simple point that comes out of it. We can trust our future to God, can't you? Is that not what we learn here? Trust your future to God. 1 Peter 5:6, humble yourself. And he will exalt you in what? Due season. Now, you can try and move things ahead yourself. You can take things into your own hands. But that's never as good as leaving them in God's hands and letting him move things forward at a clip. It may be slow in coming, but it'll be sudden and happening. You stay focused on him and you'll be surprised at what lies in the other side of the door of the waiting room. Last quote, Spurgeon said, remember, the longer the blessing is in coming, the richer it will be when it arrives. That which is gained speedily by a single prayer is sometimes only a second-rate blessing. But that which is gained after many a desperate tug and many an awful struggle is a full-weighted and precious blessing. That which costs us the most prayer will be worth the most. And what's true of prayer is true of anything. If you're willing to wait on God, willing to trust your future to him, God will provide more abundantly than you ever could or ever would. Joseph had an outline of what God had promised, right? My family's going to bow down to me, but I don't think he could have comprehended the fullness of the story, the grandeur of the design. Which he'll later say to the brothers, hey, God sent me ahead of you to protect you and to protect and preserve the seed of Abraham and the covenant that God had made with our grandfather and so on. I'm in a hurry, but God's not. That's where many of us are. But God's timing is perfect. The timeless one is always timely. Amen? Let's pray. Lord, what comfort we find, what hope we receive in a message like this. we would be mindful then of the words of David. I had fainted except I believed to see the goodness of the Lord in the land of the living. Therefore, wait upon the Lord and be of good courage. Again, I say, wait on the Lord. And Lord, we are encouraged. But before we really just take hold of that and run home with it, Lord, it has been a message that's chastised us. Lord, we're all speed demons when it comes to our walk with you. We've all got a spiritual lead foot. We all like to dart in, weave in and out the traffic of your good purposes for us. We don't like the lane you have us in. We don't like that there's two or three cars ahead of us and they don't seem to be moving very fast. Well, God, we do exceed the speed limit. We do get ourselves into all kinds of fender benders in life, relationally, emotionally, spiritually, because we do not yield the right of way to you. We do not acknowledge that the stops of a good man are ordered by the Lord as well as the steps. Make us more patient. Make us more willing to trust you. God, help us even in the midst of life's challenges when the windscreen is cracked and our view of you and is challenged. Lord, help us not to emerge from the pains and the pressures of life with a distorted view of you. Help us to be challenged to fix our minds on you and to know that peace, that perfect peace. And though, God, as we wait and as we stand in line, Lord, help us to do it not passively or pathetically, but Lord, patiently and hopefully knowing that Lord, your hands are bigger than ours. And we have really been encouraged and instructed and chastised from the story of Joseph and your perfect timing in his time. And we pray and ask these things in Jesus' name. Amen.
0: 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I'm Wayne Shepherd inviting you to join us again next time when Philip DeCourcy continues his study on God's timing here on Know the Truth. 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Jesus said, "You shall know the truth, and the truth shall make you free."
2: 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I'm Ron Beaver with you on this early Wednesday, looking at your weather for later today. We're looking for mostly sunny skies, and it's going to be a bit cooler than it has been over the past few days. We're looking for highs in the low to mid-80s, overnight lows in the mid-60s. Currently, it's 67 and clear here at K-Wave. 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Their journey was fruitful, but when they arrived in Philippi, they encountered a disruptive and demon-possessed woman. 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
6: Have you ever thought about what God's grace can do in your life? 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
7: I wrote a book for all of you overly burdened, overly condemned, and overworked women.
6: In her latest book, A Woman's Battle for Grace, she gives insight into the meaning of grace.
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10: Thanks for tuning in to the teaching ministry of Calvary Chapel Refuge in Huntington Beach, California.
11: No one was doing Europe at the time that Paul stepped into Europe. As far as we know, they were the very first Jesus people to step foot in Europe and preach the gospel of Jesus Christ. Paul's method was simple. He didn't send a vision team. He didn't run the demographics. When God said, go, he went. When God said, stop, he stopped. When God said, Paul, you're not going to do Galatia, you're not going to do Bithynia. In other words, someone else would do that. But you go to Europe for me now.
10: Today, there is so much research that goes into church planting. We have research teams, peer-reviewed studies, and coalitions of people working to figure out where the next church should be started. But back in Paul's day, they didn't have the people, or the funding for that matter, to throw into research on where to send the next mission team. Instead, as Pastor Bill shows in today's message, they relied heavily on prayer and the leading of the Holy Spirit to guide them to the next town that needed the gospel message. Well, let's join Pastor Bill in the book of Acts chapter 16 as he begins his message, Philippi, part 2.

0: the door.
1: Okay, grab your Bible, stand up with me, and let's open up to the book of Acts, chapter 16. We've called this study through the book of Acts, Faith in Action, and I hope your faith is becoming more active as you see what God did through your first century brothers and sisters. Today, look at my clever title. This is Philippi Part 2. Couldn't be more practical. Pastor Jeff got us halfway through Paul's encounters in Philippi as they stepped into Europe, and I'm going to wrap up chapter 16 today. So follow along with me as I read to you from the first three verses. It reads like this. Now it happened, as we went to prayer, that a certain slave girl possessed with a spirit of divination met us, who brought her masters much profit, in other words, lots of money, by fortune-telling. And this girl followed Paul and us and cried out, saying, "These men are the servants of the Most High God," louder than that, "who proclaim to us the way of salvation." And this she did for many days. But Paul, greatly annoyed, turned and said to the spirit, "I command in the name of Jesus Christ to come out of her." And he came out that very hour. Father God, I thank you for this true story of freedom, emancipation of a human spirit in this girl. And Lord, I believe there's people here that need that same emancipation, that same freedom today, a freedom from addiction, a freedom from sin, a freedom from darkness, a freedom from depression, Lord. Whatever it might be. And so, God, I pray your spirit would move here among us to accomplish the same thing today. In Jesus' strong name. Amen? Amen. Please have a seat. The story of Paul's journeys, they remind me of a few of my favorite action movies and quotes from a couple of my favorite action movies. How many of you guys have movie quotes that somehow they work their way into your conversation with your friends and your family? One of my favorite ones when it comes to action and travel is this: boldly go where no man has gone before. That's what missionaries do. They're going into what you would call virgin territory that no Christian has ever gone to before. But this might be one of my favorite ones, though. To infinity and beyond and beyond. There's another action hero, and this quote kind of fits with our study today, too. But it's Indiana Jones and his famous quote, "I hate what? I hate snakes." And the snake shows up in this story today, a serpent spirit, you could say. Well, Paul was not a fake action figure, but he still shows no sign of stopping. And it almost looks like, is Indiana Jones ever really, really going to be over? Well, Paul is not going to be over till he's over. He's going to keep serving Jesus till the end of his life. And he also, by the way, hates snakes, especially the demonic form of that serpent. He wasn't a fake action figure. He just kept going, and he would not slow down. Well, last we saw a new church that was born in Philippi when Paul and his team left Asia Minor, and they made their way to what we would call today Europe. And so when they get to Europe, a church is born when one influential woman gets saved. Remember her name? Lydia. She comes alive in Jesus, a Jewish woman. And a church is born. It started with a woman, guys. It did at that point. And there was no tech. There was extremely low tech, no tech whatsoever. There was no setup team that went in before him. It was just Jesus' promise that you go and I will be with you wherever you go. And I will never what? Leave you, never, ever forsake you, he said. And he didn't, though there was hardship. It was powerful to watch it. And we don't see them pausing for some sort of a prolonged strategy session before we go into these dangerous areas. They just went. They just showed up and started sharing Jesus everywhere they went. Now, there's a lot of ways to launch a church. You can do what they call a vision trip, where if you're targeting a certain country or a certain city, you say, "Hey, you know what? We need to plant a church in Barstow. So let's send some people out to Barstow and get to know the culture out there. Or let's go to Bangladesh or wherever it's going to be. Let's go to Sierra Leone." And you send people over there for a few weeks and really get to know. Don't just trust the news reports And these days where we can be halfway around the world in half a day, you go and find out what the culture is. And there's nothing wrong with that. That's a wonderful way to do that. But once you know that that's the place and you're committed to it, then after you've walked the streets and you've met the people and you've made some strategic contacts and you've studied the culture, you set the date. You lock it in, the launch date. And of course, you have to advertise. And how are you going to advertise in these days? How are you going to get the word out to as many people as possible? Where are you going to go? Social media. That's always the first thing I hear in every service when I've asked the question. Social media and bulletin boards. There's a bulletin board that used to be over at Whole Foods. And it was, you know, back by the restrooms, and people could put up all kinds of stuff on there. We'd put refuge stuff up there, and sometimes I'd go by and I'd say, oh, nobody needs to know about that. And I'd take down other things that were up there. And people did that with our stuff too, but then there's radio, but there's all kinds of way to advertise. And you just get going. In 1981, Joy and I and our team planted a church in Desert Hot Springs, Calvary Chapel of Desert Hot Springs. It started out of a home Bible study. That's very, very typical. And we had a real interesting boost forward. We thought, where are we going to meet? And somebody knew this woman that many of you have a product in your home with her picture on the side of the bottle. How many of you use Bragg apple cider vinegar? Any of you done that? Patricia Bragg, whose picture with the big flowery hat is on the side of that. She was a Christian lady, still is. I think she's in her early hundreds right now. So whatever she's drinking, I want some of that. Unless, but she was a lady that loved the Lord, and she rented us this big building. It was about half the size of this auditorium, about 2,500 square feet. And she rented it to us. We were just getting started for $1,000 a month. Then she turned around and she gave us back $800 a month, every month for the first 5 years. And it was just an amazing gift that she gave us. But God did a great work there. When we were going to Australia, we started going with outreach teams from 87 to 90 in the northern summer, which meant it was the southern what? Winter down in Australia. So it was cold down there and it was rainy. But we saw great results, and God began to touch our heart to plant a church in Australia. It turned out that it would be Melbourne, Australia. But I remember coming back one time, and in the airport, I saw this book on, I think it was Australia by the Numbers. And it was just a demographic overview of Australia in different categories. Category that most interested me was a religious category. And I found that in Australia at that time, only 89% believed in God. Well, not only, that's big number for a nation. But that was any kind of God. It's believed that there was some God out there. But about 65% said they believed that Jesus was the Son of God. That's pretty good. Only 49%, though, believed that he was truly born of a virgin. But do you know what the percentage was for those who actually attended a church? 5%. And then that dipped below 5%. So it was designated by the U.S. and by, you know, the people that make these designations as a heathen nation, an unchurched nation. And so going in, we knew that. So when we actually got there and we started sort of doing the groundwork to let people know there's a new church starting here in Hallam High School, we had this little flyer we made with all those statistics in there. And then but the cover of it said, it's safe to go back to church. How many of you remember the movie Jaws? It's safe to go back in the water. And Jaws was still on people's minds at that time. And we answer the question why people weren't interested in church, because preachers speak a different language, because they don't talk about things that matter. And so God did a work, but that was one way that we did it. But no one was doing Europe at the time that Paul stepped into Europe. As far as we know, they were the very first Jesus people to step foot in Europe and preach the gospel of Jesus Christ. Paul's method was simple. He didn't send a vision team. He didn't run the demographics. When God said, go, he went. When God said, stop, he stopped. When God said, Paul, you're not going to do Galatia, you're not going to do Bithynia. In other words, someone else would do that. But you go to Europe for me now. And there was that dream that he had. Come over and help us. That's all the guy in the dream said. The Macedonian man who said, come over and help us. I've always wondered if Paul actually met the man who was in the dream. If the face of the man who was saying, please come and help us, if it was a real dude that he met when he got over to Macedonia. But when God said, come, he just packed up with his team and they went and they stepped into Europe when nobody else was doing it. Now, what had happened, what news had come into Europe, was the news about what Paul was doing all throughout Asia Minor and the other part of the Middle East, in Israel and Syria. What was he doing? He was messing everything up in the synagogues. So that news somehow traveled through the Jewish, you know, hotline, and they'd heard about these guys that were messing stuff up in Asia Minor, and now they come there. We'll get to that quote next when we get into that. But it was not good news that made it ahead of them. But he just keeps going where no Christian has ever gone before. And it's costly to him in more ways than one. And as his team moved from place to place, there's nothing new that's in their method. It just doesn't change. The first thing he'll do when he goes into a city is look for a particular kind of a religious location. What was it called?
0: Synagogue.
1: A synagogue, which is a group of at least 10 Jewish men that come together and agree, let's have a synagogue in our town where people can come together, study God's word, and we can worship together. There wasn't even 10 Jewish men in that city, apparently, for there to be a synagogue. But they did find out that there was a prayer meeting that would happen down by the riverside. And so they find their way down to the riverside, and that's where we were, as Jeff pointed out. Here's this group of women down there. And when they get there, they just say, oh man, there's no dudes here. You know, and you would think that Paul could have said, oh man, it's just women here. Let's go see if we can find some men. But no, he's not a chauvinist. Are you ladies thankful that Paul was not a chauvinist and the other guys with him? They sat down, got to know the women, and started sharing Jesus Christ with the women that were there. They just took advantage of what was right there before them. And that's what they did everywhere. They would just open their mouth, open their heart, and preach the gospel of Jesus. Why? Because everybody needs Jesus. Everywhere you go. How many people do you know? How many friends do you have that are followers of Jesus? That's wonderful. How many friends do you have that are not followers of Jesus? And therefore, right now, not headed for heaven. There really is a life after this life. And it really is either heaven or hell, which means it's either with God forever or apart from him forever. And there's this passion to tell people about Jesus. And so he and his team, they move from place to place, and there's no new methods. They just follow the Spirit's leading. They pray as they go. They stop when God says stop. They look for the synagogue, and then they just start preaching Jesus to those people. And it happens. It happens. The church is built because one woman comes to faith in Jesus Christ. It's built when Lydia says yes to Jesus. The church in Europe is born because one woman surrendered her life to Jesus. She believed, which means she also turned from her sin. She repented and confessed her sin, and she and her family received Jesus as Lord. She went home and told them, you've got to hear this message. Maybe some of them were with her that day. And then she says, Paul, you've got to come. Please come and stay in my home. Now, we know this about Lydia. Lydia had a business. She was a very successful businesswoman, and her business was in the substance that was known as purple, or purple dye. And that purple substance that made the dye, it came from a very, very rare shellfish that was sort of brought up out of the waters of the Aegean Sea. And it was so rare that it made it very, very expensive, the supply and demand. And so, you know, she was a very wealthy woman. And she had a big sprawling house that was room for four more guys to come on in, and a big enough atrium or maybe a living room for the new church to be meeting there. And that's how the church got going. It was an awesome thing to see. And so as all of this new life is happening, what do you do with people who have believed in Jesus? Where do you take them next? You take them to the water. And so they baptize them. But where do they baptize them? Almost likely in a very nice, calm, warm, slow-moving current in a beautiful river. And I'll tell you, when we were into our baptism, I was longing I was really wishing we had a slow-moving, warm water. It came into, that's the crash of the waves. The waves weren't that high. But yeah, that's me in the front, and that is me running for my life. And we're still looking for one of those guys, too. We're hoping that they'll show up on a piece of driftwood someday. But our sister Lydia is saved and baptized, but Paul's just getting started. He's really just getting started. And that brings us to Philippi part 2. So in verses 16 through 18 that we just read, there's hope for this little girl. There's this girl, it doesn't say she's a woman. She's not a woman. She's a girl. I don't know how old she is. But in my mind's eye, I see maybe a teenager. Maybe not even a teenager. But a girl whose life has been invaded by a dark spirit. And thank God that Paul didn't rush on to the next town before this woman, this young lady came to Jesus. Thank God that he stuck around. Why? Because there's another appointment that he has. You know, Paul had to be wondering day after day, why won't God let me preach here and finish up the work in Asia Minor here in Turkey? Why? Well, it's because there was Lydia waiting on the other side of that water. And why didn't he move on afterwards? Because there was this girl without a name. We don't know her name. Who was the next one who needed to be released from the darkness. And he got to the point where he recognized that and realized why he was there. Because it was another person who needed to be set free. You know what it says of her? She had a spirit of what? You remember the word? Spirit of divination. Now, I don't like to throw buckets and buckets of Greek on you because I'm not a Greek scholar at all, anywhere close to that. It's a very interesting combination of two Greek words behind divination, the spirit of divination. Pneuma, which is breath or spirit. And you know what pythona might mean? A snake, a serpent. She had the breath of the serpent, the wind of a serpent in her. And she must have been, I guess, successful or seen as successful in telling fortunes. One writer has said this is the most unfortunate fortune teller you'd ever meet because she was dominated by this spirit. And we don't know her name. We have no idea what her name is, but we know about her need. We know about her dilemma. She was being human trafficked. There's nothing new about that. People buying people and making them their own property. There's more than a hint of the torment that this young lady is in as well. And if you can't see it, I want you to look a little bit closer, and I'll help you to do that. But you can feel her desperation, a demon-possessed girl that is advertising for Paul. Isn't that kind of a contradiction? Why would a demon be controlling someone to speak out to advertise Paul's ministry? Look at it again. Look at what she says. It says, the girl followed Paul and cried out, "These men are the servants of the Most High God who proclaim to us the way to salvation." Why would a demon want anybody to know that? I don't think the demon wanted anyone to know that. But there was enough humanity left in that girl that she knew she needed what Paul was preaching. And she's still under the control of this demonic spirit. Some of you know what that's like. To be so controlled, you can't do what you know you need to do. It's like there's always this other force that's holding you back until Jesus breaks that force. And I believe that's what's happening at this point. And Paul, as this nameless, desperate girl follows him around and says, for days, for many, many days, she follows him crying out. Does it say crying out in your Bible? In other Bibles, it says she followed him around screaming and shouting. Can you imagine that? You know, we've had disruptions in gatherings like this before where somebody just gets loose and start yelling and all that. And then some of our well-trained security guys get to know them and then bring down the disruption. But nobody's stopping this disruption. And in this case, it goes on for days and days and days with her following them every single day, just crying out and crying out. And Paul just seems to ignore her cries. This mighty man of God does nothing. For many days, he does nothing as she's screaming out. And I can imagine Paul's Paul thinking in his heart, oh, this is great. Here we go again. Oh, perfect. That's just what we need. Another distraction. Another lunatic is loose in the town. And he does nothing. But verse 18 says Paul is getting annoyed. Oh, I can understand Paul getting annoyed. I can understand him being, as other translations say, distressed. One translation says he was exasperated. What am I going to do with this girl? I love the one that says, one translation says he was troubled. And another one says, and I think this gets it, he was grieved. I think it was grieved in his heart at what he was seeing and what he was hearing. You've been that way as you drive up and down the same streets that I do. You've been grieved and maybe you've been exasperated too. I remember one day driving down Beach Boulevard and I was down just about to cross over Warner. And I'm looking down the street ahead of me. And I'm saying, am I seeing what I think I'm seeing? There was a guy with a big backpack on and he was walking towards oncoming traffic in the middle of the lane, not the lane closest to the curb, but the second lane. And just kind of staring down traffic as it's coming right towards him. And I was grieved. I was frustrated too. Oh, come on, that's got to get out of traffic, you're thinking. But something inside me realized there's something inside of him that's very, very disturbed. But this day, Paul finally, I think he begins to see this girl the same way Jesus sees this girl. And he gets past his own frustration. I wish I could get past my own frustrations that quickly. But he gets past his frustrations and I think he's moved then with compassion. And you've seen that kind of stuff. And like I said, you've been grieved by seeing a desperate man or a woman or a child or maybe a drug addict on the street or the homeless. I can't tell you how many times this beautiful redhead lady sitting over here, my wife, as we're driving around, she'll see something on the sidewalk. And see a person on the sidewalk that's obviously really disturbed. And I can hear it under her breath. So that's somebody's daughter. That's somebody's boy.
0: Set free my heart. Set free my soul.
2: 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We're on Facebook and Instagram, so go follow us today. Our phone number is 714-907-1177. That phone number to call to get some questions answered is 714-907-1177. Whether here on the radio or in person, we're so thankful that you're a part of this listening community. Next time, we'll see how the gospel message that Paul preached reaches these people and how others react negatively to this message of hope. We'll look at the freedom found in the gospel, the schemes of the devil, and how despite setbacks in 07-1177, that phone number to call to get some questions answered is 714-907-1177. Whether here on the radio or in person, we're so thankful that you're a part of this listening community. Next time, we'll see how the gospel message that Paul preached reaches these people and how others react negatively to this message of hope. We'll look at the freedom found in the gospel, the schemes of the devil, and how despite setbacks and hardships,

0: always provides a way forward. 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
1: 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I love that. 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Well, learning about attitudes and how they affect our behavior and witness. Turn to Acts chapter 15 as we join Pastor Greg Laurie on A New Beginning. We must always keep in mind that how we handle disappointment, disagreement, or inconvenience is so important, because we always want to be ready in and out of season, as Paul tells us in 2 Timothy 4, to share Jesus with others, because how we act and react to situations in life can have a huge impact on the strength of our witness. A New Beginning, it's coming up next on K-Wave. I'm Ron Beaver. Thanks for joining me on this early Wednesday morning. And time now for my brother Phil Ross to take over. He's in for Bob Shaw as we continue learning from God's Word. So stay close and stay blessed and keep it right here on K-Wave. Have a great Wednesday. God bless.
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3: A new report shows Planned Parenthood gave Democrat attorneys general a roadmap for targeting pro-lifers after the Supreme Court overturned Roe v. Wade. The 2022 memo urged state officials to attack crisis pregnancy centers, accusing them of spreading misinformation, using consumer alerts, pursuing legal action, and involving state laws designed to protect abortion facilities. According to documents obtained by the Daily Signal, several Democrat attorneys general immediately took action that very closely matched Planned Parenthood's recommendation. California sued, New Jersey issued alerts, and other states created abortion task forces and issued abortion-friendly legal guidance. Are state attorneys general really supposed to be carrying out the agenda of the abortion industry?
2: Join our Life Defenders team today. 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That's Life Defender to 41444.
4: Not long ago at the mission, I met a woman huddled in a tent with her young children. She wasn't an addict. She wasn't mentally ill. She was hiding, fleeing from an abusive husband with nowhere else to go. I'm Joe Jordan of Fred Jordan Missions. Let's take three. I tell you that story because people have a picture in their minds of who ends up on Skid Row. And let me say, yes, there's addiction. Yes, there's mental illness, but there's also family member after family member. People who don't drink, don't use drugs, and aren't addicted to anything, but lost their job, lost a loved one, or lost a home, and ran out of options. They ended up on the streets without hope. And every one of them, the Bible says, is made in God's image. My mother met 1,000 women like the woman in the tent over the years. Women fleeing violence with babies on their hips. Women who had nowhere else to go. My mom held them, fed them, and told them about Jesus. And many women, like that mother in the tent, found a safe place at Fred Jordan Missions. Before we serve hot meals, people come into our chapel, and for that hour, they're safe. Safe to breathe, safe to hear that they're remembered, and that Jesus loves them and we love them and we're here for them. Even outside the building, through speakers, we play worship music, and you can watch it bring a calm to people who live in chaos 24 hours a day. Psalm chapter 46, verse 1 says, God is our refuge and strength, an ever-present help in trouble, a refuge. That's who Jesus is, a shelter in a world that batters people. Somebody in your world is hiding in a tent of their own right now. Maybe not canvas, but fear or shame or an unsafe situation. Be a refuge. Be a safe person for them to come to. And you can help us keep our doors open for moms and children who have nowhere else to run. You can give online at fjm.org. That's fjm.org. Or if you'd rather, mail your gift to Fred Jordan Missions, P.O. Box 12345, Covina, California, 91722. 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God is our refuge and strength, That was true for the woman in the tent.

It's true for everyone on these streets, and it's true for you, too. I'm Joe Jordan of Fred Jordan Missions. Join me again for Take 3.

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1: We're essentially walking, talking billboards for what Christians look like. Coming up today on A New Beginning, Pastor Greg Laurie says we each have an important choice to make.
2: Some people bring joy wherever they go. Some people bring joy whenever they go. Which person are you? Are you the person that lights up the room or turns off the lights? Are you the person that brings everything down, or are you the person that builds others up?
0: This

0: Disagreement and conflict is almost inevitable in human relationships. When that happens, some people put up their fists, others call up their lawyer. Others look up the proverb that says a soft answer turns away wrath. In the big picture, those moments can either undergird our efforts to share Christ or undermine them. Today on A New Beginning, Pastor Greg Laurie helps us deal with everyone in a spirit of grace and humility. We're in Acts chapter 15.
1: So I heard about three biker dudes that pulled up to a roadside cafe one day, and they walked in, and here's a smallish man sitting on a stool having a meal, and they looked at this guy, started laughing, hassling him. One of them took his meal away from him, another pushed him off his stool, and the man just went over and paid for his bill, quietly walked out, got into his semi. He's a trucker, okay? And one of the bikers says to the waitress, "He's not much of a man, is he?" She said, "Well, I guess not." She's looking out the window and watching the trucker drive away. She says, "I guess he's not much of a trucker either, because he just ran over three Harleys." Maybe that's not the best way to resolve conflict, but we all deal with conflict each and every day, right? There's just no way around it, even among Christians. You know, there are some people that create conflict unnecessarily. Conflict follows them wherever they go. It's always some kind of drama, right? You invite them over, there's going to be something that happens. And sometimes you don't want to invite those people over because in a way they're kind of like troublemakers. I make up imaginary characters, Bobby Buzzkill, Debbie Downer. I'm going to add a new one to that. Bobby Buzzkill, Debbie Downer, and Tina Troll. Oh, yeah. Oh, yes. And sorry to make her female, but this is the person that always counterpoints everything, even when you don't need to. And I find most of the trolls, though they're on Instagram and Facebook, many of these trolls are on Twitter, right? So you'll post a picture with some friends, "Had a great meal tonight." And the troll will come back and say, "It must be nice to eat when people around the world are starving." "Yeah, it is. And I'm sorry about that, but it was a nice meal." Or, here's a picture with my family. And then the troll comes back and says, "Not everyone has a family. Try to be more sensitive. Do better." "Oh, brother, really?" And then you do another post. "Beautiful photo of a sunset. Check it out." And they come now with Bible verses. 1 John 2:15 says, "Love not the world, neither the things that are in the world." You know, really? That's so out of context. You post a picture. "Hey, I had a great laugh with some people." "Oh, you know, let your laughter be turned to sorrow and your joy into mourning." Well, these are verses in the Bible, but people are misusing them. And there are some people that use the Bible to beat people down rather than build them up. And there are people out there that will mistreat you, they'll slander you, they'll hurt you. So what do we do with these people? Well, one thing you can do on social media is block them. And I love to block people. I love it. Now, if you say something I don't agree with, I might delete your comment. But if you attack, I'll block you. And I wish I could do it in real life. Of course, you can't do that. So we're going to have to learn how to resolve conflict. Let me add these words: to the best of our ability. The Bible says, as much as it is possible, live at peace with all men. Aren't you glad the Bible says, as much as it's possible? Because with some people, you can't live at peace with them. But at least you want to make the effort. So let's explore that together, because that's the subject before us in Acts 15, conflict. We have some troublemakers that have entered the scene. They're believers in Jesus. They're Jewish, and they have a Jewish background, and they felt that one had to be circumcised before they could become a Christian. This is basically a rite of the Jewish religion. It was never required of anyone but a Jew, but they're saying you have to be circumcised. So number one, this hurts. If you don't know what I'm talking about, talk to your parents or someone else, or We'll explain it. Circumcision hurts. Number two, they were placing an unnecessary barrier on these new believers. So Paul and Barnabas are now a missionary team, and they're not happy about it. And they thought, we need to go back to the leaders in Jerusalem and get this resolved. So now they're going to make the journey back to Jerusalem because these Judaizers, these legalists were saying, James authorized what we're saying. And as it turns out, James had not authorized it at all. So they were not being truthful. So they wanted to go and get it from the horse's mouth, so to speak. Now, James is the brother of Jesus. We could say half-brother, because obviously Jesus was supernaturally conceived in the womb of Mary, but James was a son of Mary and Joseph. He grew up with Jesus. And by the way, if you grew up with Jesus, that'd be hard not to drop that into every conversation. You know, I remember when Jesus and I were just boys, this happened. Or I remember Mary, our mother, made us dinner the other day, and what a meal it was. But he didn't do that. He didn't play the I'm the brother of Jesus card. But he was a man known for his great wisdom. And he pretty much was the leader of the church at this point, along with Peter. And so they need to go and speak with James now and get his input because of these legalists. And, you know, there are people like this that we know, and you can probably think of them. And I don't know if the people who are these people know they're these people. But let me just give you a clue. If no one ever wants to hang around you, you might be one of these people. Consider it this way. Some people bring joy wherever they go. Some people bring joy whenever they go. Which person are you? Are you the person that lights up the room or turns off the lights? Are you the person that brings everything down, or are you the person that builds others up?
0: Pastor Greg Laurie will have the second half of his message in just a moment. Well, Pastor Greg, it's such an encouragement to us here at A New Beginning when listeners tell us how this broadcast has impacted their life.
2: Yeah.
0: In fact, some people even call us and leave a recording of how the program has affected them.
2: Mm-hmm.
0: That's really the way that impacts us most, because we get to hear that in their actual voice. Isn't that true?
1: Oh, yes. I can't tell you, Dave, how many times I've met people just out and about who will tell me I'm maybe in an airport or... walking through a market or whatever, and they'll say, are you Greg Laurie? I'll say yes, and then they'll slap me. That happens most of the time, and I don't like that. No, they don't. But no, generally, people are so nice, and they say, I have to tell you a story. Do you have a moment? Yes, I do. Mm. And they'll tell me of how they came to Christ hearing our radio broadcast. That's such a blessing to me, and I want other people to hear those stories. So here's my question to you. Have you made a commitment to Jesus Christ listening to A New Beginning? And maybe you came to Christ at one of our Harvest Crusades or watching something we did online or whatever it is. But if you came to Christ through our media ministry, I'd love to hear your story. I want you to tell me what happened to you, and we just might use it and put it on air. And a lot of people will be blessed to hear what God has done in your life. So there's a number you can call. It's a designated

0: number to share your story. And Dave, what is that number?
1: Yes, 866-871-1144. You can call anytime. Again, 866-871-1144. Tell us how the Lord has used this ministry to bring you to the Lord. From our study of Paul and Barnabas in Acts 15, Pastor Greg is pointing out how to show grace and mercy in dealing with others, especially in moments of conflict.
0: So they go back to Jerusalem, and this is what happened as they meet with the apostles, starting in verse 4, Acts chapter 15. Let's read it together. I'm reading from the New Living Translation. When they arrived in Jerusalem, Barnabas and Paul were welcomed by the whole church, including the apostles and elders, and they repeated everything that God had done through them. But then some of the believers who belonged to the sect of the Pharisees stood up and insisted that Gentile converts must be circumcised and required to follow the law of Moses. So the apostles and elders met together to resolve this issue. The apostles gave a ruling. So basically they said, okay, we're not going to require circumcision. And all the Gentiles collectively said, phew. But now they go on to give a ruling, verse 19. So my judgment is, and this is James speaking, my judgment is we should not make it difficult for Gentiles who are turning to God. Instead, we should write and tell them to abstain from eating food offered to idols and sexual immorality and from eating the meat of strangled animals and from consuming blood. We'll stop there. So one of these conclusions dealt with morality. The other two dealt with sensitivity. Let's start with the no-brainer, the one that dealt with morality. Tell these Gentile believers who've come to Christ the following. They should not commit fornication. That's what the King James Bible says. New Living Translation, they should not engage in sexual immorality. This comes from a single root word, porneia. We translate this word today to pornographic, pornography, etc. And it is a word that speaks of all sexual activity outside of God's proper order. And what is that? The only place where sexual activity can take place legitimately in the eyes of God is between a man and a woman in a marriage relationship, period. Right? That's it. There are no exceptions. Extramarital sex is forbidden in Scripture. Premarital sex is forbidden in Scripture. People say, I want to know the will of God. God says very clearly in 1 Thessalonians 4:3, here's God's will. Be holy and stay away from all sexual sin. So I don't know what's happening in your life and if you've wondered about this, but this is clearly taught in Scripture. But now we come to an issue of sensitivity, where they say, tell them to not eat food that was offered to idols. Now, this is hard for us to understand today, so let me give you a little history. Back in this day, there were pagan temples everywhere. Temples built for all these gods that the people worshiped. These are the Gentiles. And they would offer meat or animal sacrifices to these idols. So you could get a killer deal on this meat. You could go in and buy it at a greatly reduced price. It was a lot cheaper than the kosher meat down at the market sold by the Jewish merchants. And so the Gentiles are like, hey, we know these idols are false. We don't believe in these idols. Why pay retail when you can get it wholesale? Let's go and buy this meat. But this offended the Jewish believers because it was offered to idols. And so here's what Paul is saying. Look, even if this doesn't mean a lot to you, it means something to your Jewish brothers and sisters. So for their sake, don't eat it and stumble them spiritually. So takeaway truth for us, we should not put up a wall where God has opened a door. We should be a bridge, not a barrier to people coming to Christ. We should be a stepping stone, not a stumbling block. It should never be difficult for someone to come to church, say for the first time. And clearly they may not be a believer. And that's obvious for a number of reasons, but whatever it is, they come in. They should always feel welcomed into the church. You know, a couple may come in and they're living together and they come to church. Or someone may come in and they're gay. or someone may come in under they're a drug addict or whatever it is, or they dress in a way that makes some people uncomfortable. And you'll say, well, why are they in church? They're sitting next to me in church. I don't think this is a good thing. That would be like going to a hospital and saying, why are there so many sick people here? Because it's a hospital and they're there to get better. And I'm glad they're in the hospital, and I'm glad non-believers come into our church because we want them to come. As I've said before, the church is not a museum for saints. It's a hospital for sinners. Now, having said that, I would also add this. They don't need to clean up their life and come to Christ. They need to come to Christ, and He will clean their life up. All right? Jesus said, he that would come to me, I would in no way cast them out. Jesus cleans his fish after he catches them. But having said that, now, once they've come, once they've heard the gospel, and if they've made a profession of faith, the person who is gay needs to repent and no longer live that way. The couple that are living together need to move out and consider if they should get married at all, but not continue living in that way. The person who is addicted to drugs or alcohol should be and can be delivered by Jesus Christ, okay? So the change has to happen. But I think sometimes we get the cart before the horse. Well, let's get them all cleaned up first and then they can come to church. No, let's get them to church. Let them hear the word of God, but it all starts here. Let them come into a relationship with Jesus. Let's not get this in reverse and miss what this Bible that we're holding is saying to us. We should not do anything that would keep people from hearing the gospel. So let's bring this to the present day. Let's say that I'm a meat eater and you're a vegetarian. And by the way, I am a meat eater. I'm happy to be a meat eater. My wife took me out to a vegetarian restaurant the other day and didn't tell me until after the meal was done, I was in a vegetarian restaurant because she knew I wouldn't go with her if she told me ahead of time. So I had the meal, it was very good. She said, how did you like it? Says, great. She said, there was no meat in it. No, there was. No, it's a vegetarian restaurant. You know, I didn't really like it that much. That's a true story. So let's say that we're sitting down for a meal and I'm eating my, you know, filet and you're having your broccoli and you're offended. You're offended. You know, I wish you wouldn't eat that. That offends me. I can forego my steak so I don't offend you. Let's apply it a different way. Let's say we go to a restaurant and we order some pasta and you order a glass of wine. You say, I love wine with my Italian food. What if I say, but I was an alcoholic. And if I have one sip of wine, I could fall off the wagon. It's hard for me to sit here while you're drinking. Well, that's your problem, man. No, we're a family. And out of consideration for that person, you would say, well, I'll forgo that. I won't do that because I don't want to do something that would cause you to stumble.

0: good encouragement today from Pastor Greg Laurie. Aim for harmony in the church and try to build one another up. And there's more to come from this lesson here on A New Beginning. Pastor Greg has titled it, How to Resolve Conflict. It's all part of having love one for another. Of course, the ultimate example of love for another is when Jesus died for our sins. He gave up his life for you and for me. Salvation is a gift. Have you accepted that gift? Pastor Greg, what would you say to the person who hasn't yet accepted the Lord's gift?
1: I would say that God is just a prayer away. It just starts with you saying to God, I know I'm a sinner. I know that you love me. I know that you sent Jesus to die on the cross for my sin and pay for those sins and then to rise again from the dead. And I want him to come into my life. So here's my question to you. Have you done that yet? Because Jesus, who did die on that cross and rose again from the dead 3 days later, is alive and standing at the door of your life right now. And he's knocking and he's saying, if you'll hear my voice and open the door, I will come in. Why don't you just stop whatever it is you're doing and pray this prayer with me? Say, Lord Jesus, I know that I am a sinner, but I know that you are the Savior who died on the cross for my sin and rose again from the dead. I'm sorry for my sin, and I turn from it now, and I choose to follow you from this moment forward. I ask all of this in Jesus' name. Amen. Listen. If you just prayed that prayer, the Bible promises that God has heard your prayer and has answered that prayer. The Bible says that if we will confess our sin, he's faithful and just to forgive us our sin and cleanse us from all unrighteousness. So, God bless you. You've made the right decision, the decision to follow Jesus Christ.
0: Yeah, that's right. 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Now, hopefully you heard every word of today's message from Pastor Greg. If not, why not catch up by listening online? 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You know, Pastor Greg, when we start reading social media, we can get swept away with it. One thing leads to another, yes. And that leads to another. And before we know it, an hour has passed by.
1: Yeah.
0: They call that doom scrolling.
1: Mm-hmm.
0: Very appropriate. I've had the same thing happen with the Bible, though. Mm-hmm. You know, you start reading and you get involved in it, especially, you know, one of the Old Testament stories, like one of my favorites is Joseph.
1: Yes.
0: And all the twists and turns in that story. You just get swept up in it. What do you think the term would be, you know, the opposite of doom scrolling when you get swept up in God's word?
1: Wow. What would that be? That's a great question. Maybe we would call going through scripture in the same way as hope scrolling. I mean, think about how you feel after you've doom scrolled. You feel like, what a waste of time. What did I learn? Nothing. Maybe you even got drugged down a little bit. But how do you feel after you read the word of God? You feel helped. You feel hopeful. You feel encouraged. And you have your eyes on things above. This is the thing. Every day, every Christian should open up the Bible and read it. This is an essential to spiritual growth. You never get beyond it. You never outgrow it. And God will make his word fresh and new to you each and every day. As the psalmist said, your mercies are new every morning, but you got to open it. Nothing's going to happen if you don't open your Bible. Well, this is one of the things that I talk about in my new book, What Every Growing Christian Needs to Know. I also have chapters on the importance of prayer, how to pray effectively, why being in church is so vital for your spiritual growth, how to share your faith effectively, and much more. But we want to send you this book that will encourage you to continue on in your spiritual growth, because the moment you're not progressing, you can begin to regress. Someone said once, quote, "The Christian life is like a grease pole. You're either climbing or slipping," end quote. So you want to constantly be learning and developing and flourishing as a follower of Jesus Christ. 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Again, it's called What Every Growing Christian Needs to Know. 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
3: 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Yeah, wherever you got cell service, you know, you can be listening to K-Wave anywhere in the world. Pretty cool. I'm Phil Ross in for Bob Shaw. Hope you're doing well. Welcome to Wednesday, September 2nd. Yeah, and if you are an Angels fan, you just heard over the last 24 hours that Stan Kroenke is going to be purchasing a major share of the Angels organization. And so, as you know, Kroenke also owns, part of the Avalanche. He owns the Nuggets. He also owns Arsenal, if you're British, if you like soccer. And Stan Kroenke and Kroenke Sports Entertainment or Sports Enterprises is going to be, hopefully bringing some new, fresh energy to the Angels organization. So new news for Angels fans. And coming up next, you know, the way we're wired impacts how you respond to stress. And, well, if you've been an Angels fan, you've been having stress, haven't you? Well, coming up next on Focus on the Family with Jim Daly, Kathy Lipp and Sherry Gregory share on their four main personality types. 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
10: Well, I think most of us know that feeling. And today on Focus on the Family with Jim Daly, we'll explore how stress and feeling out of control could be impacting your life. The good news is you don't have to remain stuck there. Thanks for joining us. I'm John Fuller.
14: That's a good line. Don't stay stuck there. Mm-hmm. John, we're talking to a lot of busy families who feel overwhelmed. And they're running through life at full tilt, trying to keep everything going in the right direction. So those are, you know, kind of two different things, right? Go fast and make sure you're pointed in the right direction. It's my observation, and correct me if I'm wrong, that women tend to feel this the deepest. I've seen it in my wife, Jean, when she has a lot of responsibilities to juggle all at the same time. And that can be a real struggle for many wives and mothers especially. So our goal today is to give you a game plan for how to better manage your stress and anxiety. And we're going to hear from a couple of wonderful guests who know these feelings very well. Kathy Lipp and Sherry Gregory have written a wonderful book called Overwhelmed, How to Quiet the Chaos and Restore Your Sanity. And I think the title says it all.
10: It really does. And we've got more information about this wonderful resource and our guests on our website. Jim, here's how you began the conversation on today's episode of Focus on the Family with Jim Daly.
14: Let's start with a word of hope. That might be the better direction because we're going to concentrate on a lot of things that are probably broken or feel mm-hmm. broken. So let's start with that word of hope. Is it actually possible to not feel overwhelmed?
15: So maybe this doesn't sound super
14: it's
15: hopeful.
14: It's tripping you already.
15: I would say no, but I believe there's a game plan to get out from feeling overwhelmed.
14: So to help manage it better.
15: Right. Because I think that overwhelm can come from anything from having to run extra errands that day to the illness of a parent. So you've got the whole gamut in between, but the feeling is overwhelmed. And so that rises up in a million different ways every day, every week, every month. But there are strategies to not live in that place of overwhelm.
16: Well, and so many women, I think the overwhelm becomes their identity. They don't say, I have overwhelming circumstances. Mm-hmm. They say, I am overwhelmed. And so that's the hope that we'd like to bring today and through our book, is that it's possible to go from, I am overwhelmed, to, there are overwhelming things happening in my life, but I am not overwhelmed. I am at peace. I am free, and I have hope.
14: Well, let's start with the basics. What is the definition of being overwhelmed?
16: Well, if you look it up in the dictionary, like a good English teacher.
14: Which you are, by the way.
16: Yes. You know, the description in the dictionary is a description of a wave coming crashing over and turning you completely upside down. And when I speak on this, I use a slide of an enormous tsunami wave. And that's what it feels like, whether it's an external overwhelm because of the outside circumstances, or some of us, it's the internal overwhelm. We have huge emotions. I call it the emotion ocean coming up. But whatever it is, it feels like this force that is absolutely about to come over you and take over you and make it so that, I mean, if you've ever been tumbled in a wave in the ocean, you can't breathe. You're so disoriented, you don't even know which way is up.
14: See, and that may point to why I'm a sick person, because I love that. I love to be turned over in a wave in the ocean.
16: But you then have a much higher need for stimulation and take risk.
14: Let's do that again. Mm-hmm. At least that's true when I was younger. Yeah. But on the serious side, that is that perpetual sense of being overwhelmed. Mm-hmm. You're saying it becomes part of who you define yourself
16: and
14: as.
16: And do you like that when it blindsides you.
14: No, of course not.
16: You it, like it when you I'm, choose it.
14: I'm choosing it. I'm mm-hmm. in the ocean with my boys,
16: exactly.
14: and we're body surfing, and mm-hmm. we're in 8-foot waves, mm-hmm. and it's kind of exhilarating and exciting.
16: Yeah. And so you're on top of it, literally.
14: Correct. Well, yeah.
15: And overwhelm is, I think, really at its core, is a lot of circumstances and feeling that you have no control over.
14: Okay.
15: And so when you're caught up in somebody else's drama or external circumstances or emotions that really you don't have a way to manage, that's the overwhelming feeling that tends to shut us down.
14: Now, you have also created in your book, Overwhelmed, a quiz. Mm-hmm. What does that help you see in yourself?
16: The first quiz in the book, it helps them identify what kind of overwhelmed they are, whether it's decision fatigue or maybe they don't know their true self or they're not being true to themselves, doing too much for too many with too little for too long, having unexpected emergencies, or being overwhelmed by worry and disappointment. I mean, that was one of the things that you realized early on, Kathy, was that overwhelmed takes on so many different facets.
15: What overwhelmed Sherry doesn't overwhelm me.
14: Okay, but so it's individual.
15: Right, but what overwhelms me, Sherry can handle with her hands tied behind her back.
16: In fact, I enjoy some of the things that overwhelm me.
15: Which is just... it's hard to be friends with somebody like that sometimes.
14: Oh, like, see, that's the friend you need, though.
15: It is. And that's exactly why we're good friends, is because we can talk each other down. We can help unravel some of that. I think it is so valuable to have somebody in your life who can help you identify what your overwhelm is and really help you with a game plan.
14: So you would, if you felt overwhelmed, it's possible you would call Sherry and say, help me.
15: Call, text, Facebook, message. Yeah, we do it all the time. If you look back at like our texting and stuff like that, we are constantly, I just was on a family vacation. I love my family. I love them to pieces. But there were a whole bunch of cries for help, cries for prayer. Sherry calls it processing. So it's processing through prayer, all of that. Because having somebody look from the outside and saying, I know it feels overwhelming, but here is your next step, is a huge, huge gift.
14: I want to talk about those personalities in just mm-hmm. a minute, but you mentioned decision fatigue.
16: Yes. Mm-hmm.
14: And that, I'm just thinking of people close to me in my life.
15: Yes. Mm-hmm.
14: And how decision fatigue, I see that one. It's more prevalent mm-hmm. in our marriage. What does that mean, decision fatigue?
15: Well, this came as we were writing this book. I texted Sherry and I said, I think, I can't remember if I said 80 or 90% of overwhelm is just decision fatigue. And she sat with it for a while and she said, you know what? I think you're absolutely right. We have so many more decisions we have to make than we've ever had to make before, because there are so many more things that are required of us. And so, you know, I had a much simpler life when my kids were little, but there were a bunch of decisions that had to be made. But now, you know, doing business, friendship, relationships, online, just look at how many channels we have on TV.
14: No, it's
15: decision
14: true.
15: Fatigue is everywhere.
14: It's true. And I think we all feel it. But again, I think women feel it to a greater extent than men often do, because there's so many things you got to decide.
15: Well, and this is so key in our time right now. We have so many more opportunities. Mm-hmm. You know, what were my opportunities 50 years ago for career and what I was going to do with my life? And now I look at, I have just unlimited opportunities, but it also means unlimited decisions.
14: Yeah. Mm-hmm. Now let's talk about those major personality types that you've uncovered. Describe each type and what overwhelms most women. Again, these things can fit with men as well, but
15: sure.
14: Let's go through the personality types.
15: So the first personality I'll talk about is the expressive, which is me. And I know we've talked about
14: you're expressive.
15: I know. It's a shocker to everybody who knows me. And so we're the starters. We're the ones who love to get the ball rolling. We have ideas. We're innovative. But we also, when it comes to overwhelm, we have some really key issues that overwhelm us.
16: With an expressive, we become overwhelmed when life is no fun. And so we will start to add the fun to our life, and we'll start new things in addition to everything
14: like
16: we
14: have.
16: Like
14: too many new things?
16: Oh, way too many.
15: Way too many.
16: Because all the things we already started have gotten boring.
15: Or hard.
16: Or hard.
15: And when it's hard, we don't like hard. Hard is hard.
14: So discard hard and yes. move on to the next
15: yeah,
14: fun
15: let's
14: thing.
15: Do the new, because it's fun to start things, but it's hard to finish.
14: So how does that come when it's like paying bills?
15: Oh, I'm not allowed to pay bills in our house because both Roger and I would end up in prison. I mean, I just know that. And so it's good to know what your strengths and your weaknesses are. And it's great, you know, how amazing is it that God often gives us somebody who is completely our opposite, which Roger is to me. He can make sure that bills get paid and we're not thrown out of our house. I make sure that we have a lot of fun in our relationship, and it's a good balance for us.
14: Okay, so that's the expressive. What's the next
15: type? So the analytic, and this is more of what my husband is. He's the one who makes sure the bills get paid on time. But there's definitely, for an analytic, I would say there's a process and a procedure to everything. And when those don't go according to plan, that can be really frustrating.
16: Yeah, the analytic becomes overwhelmed when life is imperfect. And almost always, it's the people in their life that are causing the imperfections.
17: It's not the process, it's the people.
14: That gives you a little feeling of what Jesus felt like, right? Everybody around me is not perfect.
16: Absolutely. And so... they have a hard time making decisions because it has to be the perfect decision. And telling them to make a good enough decision, like, their eyes will cross. That's a concept they can't understand, good enough.
14: So how, let's, again, putting it in the context of the woman having mm-hmm. that analytical gift,
15: mm-hmm.
14: how does that work in the marriage? I mean, what do you do if you're married to a non-analytic and everything your husband's doing is irritating you because it's not perfect?
17: It's not perfect, yeah.
16: You know, and I have so much compassion for this particular woman because in our society, the expressive is admired. We want them at the party.
14: Right.
16: But who wants the person who's busy going, "Oh, no, honey, that didn't happen on Thursday. That happened on Friday. Oh, no, it didn't happen at 2 o'clock. It happened at 2:07.
17: Are you saying there's something wrong with this?
16: I'm saying that that person generally is not popular at the party. But when you think about it, this is the woman who gains her sense of peace from having her home look beautiful. This was my mother. And having everything in the right place makes her feel not overwhelmed.
14: Right.
16: And when she lives with a bunch of Philistines who could care less, she can get that house looking beautiful. Maybe she stays up till 2 a.m, and then what happens at 6 o'clock? The people wake up.
14: Right. Yeah. The imperfect people.
16: Yes, yeah. And they ruin everything because they don't care. And so, you know, this is a hard position to be in. And I think, to answer your question, she needs to be really honest with her husband and say, "This is important to me," just like you having a good time at a party mm-hmm. fills you up. These things fill me up.
15: And I think one of the biggest acts of service we can do to our fellow women is understand and recognize the strengths that they bring yes. to the table.
14: Sure.
15: I am about as far from an analytic as you could possibly get. There is no scale for how far I am. But I so appreciate, and it's taken me years because I thought they were just fun quelchers. And what I've come to understand is I need those analytics in my life, and they need me. We need each other.
14: Well, and it's a great point, you and Roger particularly, because yeah. you said he was more the analytic.
15: For
14: so
15: sure.
14: The early part of your marriage, what kind of conflict did this create?
15: Oh, my goodness. I made him crazy. You know, to him, it's obvious when you take the toothpaste, you know, lid off, you put it back.
14: I'm You're like, one of those? You and Jean. Oh, no.
15: Why would you do that? Because you just have to take it off again. You know, that's the most basic example, but I know that it was frustrating for him to not do things in a particular way. But I come to understand I'm one of the most blessed women in the world because my bed is made every day. It's not made by me, I'll be honest with you.
14: Oh, you are blessed.
15: I am. When I learned to call out in Roger, "Thank you so much for taking care of the details," because I know that's what makes our lives run.
14: Do you know how many wives' elbows just went into the ribs yeah. of their husband because yeah. of what you said?
15: Yeah.
14: I mean, ouch.
17: The bar just got raised.
14: Yeah. He makes the bed, honey.
15: Well, but you know why he makes the bed? Because I appreciate that he makes the bed. When we look at, you know, it's the same things that attract us to our spouse that make us crazy later mm-hmm. on. And so when I came to understand, I do appreciate all this. I have to learn how to live with it. And I have to tell him how much I appreciate it.
14: Okay, we've only covered the expressive and the analytic. We got a couple more.
15: Okay.
14: But yeah. Before you do that, yeah. though, I wanted to ask this. When you realized this, did you begin naturally to create even work lists between each other? So you went to your strengths rather than your weaknesses.
15: We absolutely do. So one of the things I've learned is Roger doesn't want to feel like he is doing the bills by himself. He wants to feel like we're in a partnership. So he does the bills while I'm sitting in the room, like organizing papers and stuff. He just needs to know that there's a team member with him. But bills fall squarely in his bucket. And, you know, we learned this in the kitchen. He is a master at getting the dishwasher loaded to maximum capacity. He has this figured out. I hate loading the dishwasher, so I do everything else, you know, putting things away, cleaning the counters. When we understood that, we stopped fighting about cleaning the kitchen. It's such a magic key. The dishwasher overwhelms me. The kitchen overwhelms him. Why are we forcing ourselves to do things that overwhelm us when we have somebody who is so much more capable and can just sit in their gifts and do what they're supposed
14: okay,
15: to do?
14: Okay, but in that context, yeah. And we will get to the other types.
15: Yeah.
14: What do you do when you come to an impasse? Both of you
15: right.
14: hate the dishwasher.
15: Then we both have to suck it up and do it.
14: Okay.
15: And I know that's hard, but when you see yourselves operating 90% of the time in your strengths, that 10% becomes a lot less contentious.
14: That makes sense.
15: Yeah.
14: All right, let's go to the next one.
15: Drivers. Okay, drivers are the ones who want to get things done. They've got a plan, and even if they have to leave dead bodies in the road, they're going to achieve that plan. And a driver just, what overwhelms them is when life is out of control.
16: Yeah, drivers do not like surprises.
15: Yeah.
16: Because if there's going to be a surprise, they want to be the one who actually causes the surprise to happen.
14: Okay.
16: A driver, you do not, spontaneity for them is like 3 weeks of planning. They do not like to
14: I'm
16: have
14: these
16: surprises.
14: I'm thinking of some combos here.
15: Yes.
16: Yes.
15: Yeah. And then finally, the amiable. This is the person who just gets along with everybody. You know,
14: finally.
15: Yes, I know. I know. We need amiables. They're the peacemakers, the peacekeepers. These are great people to have in your life. But the amiable becomes overwhelmed when life is filled with pressure from other people. That's a huge issue.
17: So is the amiable a people pleaser then?
16: They can tend towards. Okay. They can lean in that direction. Their downfall is that they tend to make everybody else make the decisions for them. Mm-hmm. And they never express what they actually want. But at some point, all of that becomes cumulative. And then they'll end up blowing up and saying, you never listen to me. You never do anything I want to. And everybody around them is going, when did you ever tell us what you wanted?
14: Okay.
16: When did you ever give us input?
14: So what should that wife do, particularly, again, talking in the context of women? If she's an amiable married to a non-amiable.
15: So she needs to have a safe place to be able to say what she wants. And she needs to get brave and say, here's what I'd like. I'm willing to compromise. I'm willing to come to a consensus. But here is what I'd really like. And I think for the amiable, sometimes they still have to figure out what they really want.
16: Oh, yeah.
15: And so that's a self-discovery process that they have to sit in and pray in.
16: Well, and I think a lot of women, they know what they need, but even the idea of saying, I will want, that feels so
14: that's
16: selfish.
14: That's a hard thing to say.
16: We are so culturally ingrained that self is means ultimately selfish. And yet what I found with my husband, you know, I'll dance around and never tell him what I need or want, and then I'll get mad at him when he doesn't do it. And he's a good man. If I would just say it in one sentence, I want this, most of the time he'll do it if I can say it clearly to him. But for me, it was years of coded communication. No, it wasn't really communication because he could never figure out what it was. And so I'm slowly in the last few years, it's been part of the overwhelmed journey, learning to say, and it's hard.
15: Mm-hmm.
16: It's hard for me to find out for myself. And then, of course, if I don't know, how is he going to possibly know?
14: Yeah. Oh, that makes such sense.
17: This is Focus on the Family with Jim Daly. And today we're hearing from Kathy Lipp and Sherry Gregory as they talked about a book they've written called Overwhelmed, How to Quiet the Chaos and Restore Your Sanity. And we'd recommend you get a copy of that from us at focusonthefamily.com/broadcast. And let's continue the conversation on today's episode of Focus on the Family with Jim Daly.
14: Sherry, I appreciate that, that knowing, but are you 10% better at that now or 50% better in terms of expressing your desire to your husband so he clearly gets it? How often are you hitting it
16: I'm one who has to take the time to be able to think, okay, what is going on right now? And in the past, what I would do is I would just immediately try to change what he was doing. Let me give a quick example. We were driving down for my father's remarriage, which was already a emotionally fraught event for me. And my husband wanted to take his car in to be washed. And so I offered to do it before we left, and he didn't want to do it that way. So I decided not to get into a big debate about it, but I was like, let me take it first. I wanted to leave 20 minutes earlier.
14: Hey, I'm impressed you were ready to go, that you could go wash the car. That right there gets me.
16: Well, I was afraid we were going to leave late. And so I decided I'm not going to say anything. And I realized after we got there, what my real desire had nothing to do with the car. My real desire was to not be the one to drive the last leg of the trip. I was afraid that I was going to get stuck driving from 9 to 10 to 11 to midnight. And that did not turn into a big argument, but me realizing, hang on, I was talking about when to wash the car, when my real thing that I should have said is, hun, I'm really afraid that if you have me driving from 9 to midnight, I'll get into an accident because I totaled his other car a few months ago. Mm-hmm. And so for me to look at the, I'm talking about washing a car, but my real need is to not be driving at night. And so I'm trying to use that kind of as my template. Okay, right. I'm asking him to change what he said he's going to do. What's my real desire? What's my real need here in this situation?
14: So you've hit the four, the expressive, the analytic, the driver, the amiable, all of them pretty self-disclosed. Lastly, though, you have a kind of a nuance for what you almost identify as another, but that's the highly sensitive person. Mm-hmm. But I guess that would apply to any of the four.
16: Yes,
14: but
16: for sure.
14: You possess that, Sherry.
16: Yes.
14: What does the highly sensitive person react like, and how does it fit with these other four?
16: You know, the highly sensitive person, the first thing is they are very extra easily overwhelmed. And sometimes it can be emotionally overwhelmed. It could be sensorily overwhelmed. It might be the woman sitting in church and she can't concentrate because the drummer is beating the drum so loud. It might be the guy who can't concentrate because the woman sitting next to him, her perfume is just giving him a headache. And so they also tend to be very deep processors. Like, you'll say something and forget it. 5 days later, they're still mulling over what you meant by that.
14: Yeah.
15: She remembers things that I said 3 years ago. I'm like, I said that, but she remembers.
16: I remember where we were when she said it.
15: It's crazy. And so I'm a highly insensitive person, apparently. But it's true that they have to chew on things for longer. They need to process longer. There's more.
16: When I learned about this, and I would go to a faculty meeting where they would want to bring something to an immediate vote, I started becoming the person to say, can we please have 24 hours? Can we please have 48 hours to think about this? Hmm. Because I don't know what I think about something until I've had some time to process it. And usually it is 24 to 48 hours.
14: Well, and you talk about in your book, the future you, to aim for that future you. Describe what you are getting at there, the future you. It sounds a little funny. But what are you aiming for? And then let me have a follow-up.
15: Well, it's talking about serving your future self. Who do I want to become? And so one of the tools we have in the book is a personal manifesto. And I love this. I've written out things, and Sherry has too, about who I am at my best self and who I want to become. And so things like, you know, I love God, I love my people, and I love his people. I tell the truth, but I tell it with love. These are the things that I don't always do 100% of the time, but it's what my best self does. And so what I'm trying to do with God, directing me and guiding me, is to become the best version of myself in the future as I possibly can. I'm constantly working for that.
14: I would think that creating that future you perspective can be a little bit demoralizing at times. Let me just take an easy one. You know, I struggle with this as well. But if you look out a year, now we're in January, I'm sure many people have just set their New Year's goals, right? I'm going to lose 20 pounds.
15: Yeah.
14: And this is a common one.
15: Yeah.
14: And you get to December at the end of this year going, I've actually put 5 on.
15: Yes.
14: But that wasn't my future you.
15: Right.
14: And now you're already disappointed, in a hole, recriminating yourself that you didn't do what you set out to do.
15: Yeah.
14: How do you not get trapped in that vicious cycle?
15: Okay. First of all, I think, you know, we have these goals, and I think goals are important, but they come second to who do we want to become. So instead of saying, I'm going to lose 20 pounds by the end of the year, I say, I have to earn health every single day. So what that means is today I need to go take a walk. It doesn't mean I need to go prep for a marathon. But today, I need to spend a little bit of time going for a walk. I need to take care of myself physically, mentally, spiritually, and emotionally. And so when you really see that a lot of this future stuff is really self-care, it really changes your perspective on it. It's not beating yourself up for those extra 5 pounds. It's saying, what can I do today to take really good care of myself? And today, all God is calling me to do is move my body, you know, to go out and take a walk and to go enjoy what he, this whole great world that he's provided for me. And when you change that perspective, it seems so much more indulgent at first, but it's actually things you can stick with. What a concept. You could stick with going for a walk every day.
14: I really like practical steps like that. And what a great conversation with Kathy Lipp and Sherry Gregory about changing our mindset and understanding the different ways we respond to unexpected challenges in our lives. And I'm looking forward to hearing more of their insights next time. If this topic resonates with you, we certainly recommend you get this excellent book by Kathy and Sherry, Overwhelmed, How to Quiet the Chaos and Restore Your Sanity. And make a monthly pledge of any amount to Focus on the Family, and we'll say thank you by putting a copy into your hands. It's a win-win arrangement. You get a great resource, and we're able to encourage and support more families because of you all year long.
10: Yeah, and Jim, we hear proof of how donations to this ministry are transforming lives all the time. A man named Dennis shared this. He said, when I was traveling on the road, I listened to Focus on the Family. You always had a variety of family topics, and I was a new father and husband, so I gleaned many beneficial ideas that I tried to put into practice. The family is so important to the church, to communities, and to our country.
14: Well, that's well said, Dennis, and I so appreciate your comment. Strengthening marriages and equipping parents like Dennis's is what we do each and every day, and it's only possible because of listeners like you who provide the fuel we need to produce programs like this one and distribute resources, providing counseling, and so much more. So let's do ministry together. We can be ministered to, and certainly Gene and I have,
10: the church, to communities, and to our country.
14: Well, that's well said, Dennis, and I so appreciate your comment. Strengthening marriages and equipping parents like Dennis's is what we do each and every day, and it's only possible because of listeners like you who provide the fuel we need to produce programs like this one and distribute resources, providing counseling, and so much more. So let's do ministry together. We can be ministered to, and certainly Gene and I have experienced that with Focus Resources.

0: 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So let me encourage you to make a monthly pledge or send a one-time gift, and let's see what God will do in more families.
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3: 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Hey, good morning. Welcome to Wednesday, September 2nd. I'm Phil Ross in for Bob Shaw. Hope you're doing good this morning, getting things rolling here for this Wednesday. And I just want to let you know that coming up on The Alternative with Dr. Tony Evans, he'll be continuing his series in the book of James. He's moving through that book. And of course, you know, James is the half-brother of Jesus, and he was known as James the Wise. He could really cut through to the real point of any matter, and he was called James the Wise. And today, Dr. Tony Evans continues his study in James chapter 1, verses 19 through 25, and he's been talking about how to endure trials, and the purpose of trials, as we're discovering in the book of James, is to help grow us up and to make us more like Christ. And and if we respond to trials by sinning, well, that totally defeats the lesson to be learned and the opportunity to grow there. Well, what the book of James and what the Apostle James James wants us to know is that there are some three important ways that we can grow in the face of trials. And the first of those is by getting involved in God's Word and listening to God's Word and listening to it and doing it. So that's why I'm just want to say, hey, thanks for making K-Wave a part of your morning, for making God's Word a part of your day, and keep it right here on K-Wave for today's edition of The Alternative with Dr. Tony Evans, coming your way next.
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8: 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There's plenty to be found in the pages of the Bible, but Dr. Evans says if you don't connect it with your own life, all you're doing is recreational reading. Let's turn to James chapter 1 as he explains.
7: We are studying the book of James, and he has talked about trials, the difficulties that come to us in life. And James has established that trials are given and allowed by God as his means of taking us to the next spiritual level. But whether we go there depends on how we respond to them. One of the responses that we ought not have is a response of sin, because what sin does is nullify the growth process. And so he says, don't blame God if you sin. God brings a trial for growth. Sin is your choice and mine. He now comes to a section that really does relate intimately both to what we just heard and to the text we've read thus far.

0: because he's going to argue that the key to responding to trials and the key to resisting temptation is found in your reaction to God's word. So to stand behind his word is in fact what he is calling for us to do, whether you are facing a trial or having to resist a temptation. He has argued in verse 18 that God's word brought us forth because it is the word of truth, that we were birthed by the word of God that took root in our souls and gave us a new nature. That is how powerful this word is. It is sharper than any two-edged sword, and it is able to pierce down into the very dividing line of the invisible, the soul and the spirit, Hebrews 4 says. That it is this word that is able to create new life where there is only death. Having established that as a basis for understanding why we need not sin in the last section, it becomes our transition to the use of the word in this section, verses 19 to 25. There are three things that this in-your-face apostle wants to say. First of all, he wants you to resign yourself to scripture, verses 19 and 20. Having talked about the word in verse 18, he says, do three things for me, my beloved brethren or Christians. Be quick to hear, slow to speak, and slow to anger. When you're in a trial, when you're attempting to resist a sin that is doing a number on you, he says there must be three resignations in your soul, and each of these three is relative to the word of God. We know that because he's talking about the word in verse 18, the verse before, and he's going to talk about the word in verse 21, the verse after. The first thing is, be quick to hear. To hear what? To hear what God says about what you're facing. The first place you go when being tested or tempted is the word of God. When you go to God to hear what he has to say about what you're facing with the word, and certainly you can go to people who can give you the word, but then you hear what God says, that is the time to be silent and let your spirit pick up on what the Holy Spirit wants to say. When Job was going through his great trial, a trial that most of us could only imagine, he spent early on a lot of time talking. Remember, he had his three friends who engaged him in ongoing conversation for much of the book of Job. And they went back and forth. I think this, Job. Job says, well, no, I don't think that. And another one would say, but Job, I think what you're going through is this. And Job would say, no, I haven't sinned. It can't be that. And they go back and forth, and there is a lot of talking. It finally dawns on Job. Let me read to you Job chapter 40. Here's what he says. Then the Lord said to Job, will the fault finder contend with the Almighty? Will you argue with God? Let him who reproves God answer it. Then Job answered the Lord and said, behold, I am insignificant. What can I say to you? I lay my hand on my mouth. Once I have spoken, I will not answer. Even twice, I will add no more. Lord, since I really don't know what's going on, and since I really don't know how to get out of this mess, I am just going to chill. I'm going to find out what you have to say on this matter, how I am to respond in this situation, what you want me to do. That is what I'm going to do. And then rather than getting a myriad of opinions, I am going to take time out to listen. called meditation, by the way. An illumination sets in because you have meditated on the word. Number three, he wants there to be the proper reflection on the word, the reflection on the word. But prove yourself doers of the word and not merely hearers who delude themselves. Now, pay close attention here as he works from verse 22 to 25. To hear the Bible and not do the Bible is to regress. There is no such thing as neutrality. In fact, he says to hear it and not do it is self-deception. You fooling yourself. You have tricked yourself with the word right in front of you. In fact, let me make a radical statement. It is better to do more with less than to do less with more. It would be better if some of you would just do something with the little you know than trying to get more. A lot of people go to, you know, they want Bible conferences and this conference and that conference. They're not doing anything with what they've already learned. That is of no value. He says to hear the word and not do the word is delusionary. And then he gives an illustration that every man, woman in this building can identify with. You don't even have to be spiritual to understand this one. If anyone is a hearer of the word and not a doer, he is like a male. The Greek word for man is not the Greek word for mankind, but it's the Greek word for male. He is a male, a man that is a male, who looks at his natural face in a mirror. For once he has looked at himself and gone away, he has immediately forgotten the person that he was. He deals with men and mirrors. Okay? He says a person who comes to hear the word, whether it's the church or whether it's in your personal devotions, and you hear it, but who does nothing with what he hears is like a man, a male, who goes in front of a mirror and does nothing with what he sees. Now, the reason that James uses a man is because women don't do that. Women are not about to go in front of no mirror and do nothing. Ladies, right now, pick up your purses. Every lady, pick up right now. Pick up your purses. Pick up. All right? I want you to reach into your purse, and every lady that's got a compact with a mirror in it, hold it up. Hold it up. I want to get a better look. Stand up. Every lady that's got a compact with a mirror in it, stand up. Every stand up. I want to see all the compacts here. Lord, have mercy. Okay? Got a mirror. All right, you may be seated. Now, men, pull out your wallets. Pull out your wallets. Every man with a mirror in his wallet, stand up. Women are going to make sure that if they can't be in front of a mirror, they have a mirror with them. Because men glance at mirrors, women gaze at mirrors. He says that a people who look at the word of God and don't seek to act on it are like men who just kind of go, peek, look, and gone. Not like women. But God, when it comes to the mirror of his word, demands a gaze. He does not want you to read the Bible because the verse a day keeps the devil away. He wants you to stare at that thing and roll over that thing and work with that thing so that that thing gets a hold of your very soul. And the only way it will do that is if you act on it. It is like a man who looks at his natural face. This is another important Greek expression because it means literally the face of his birth. That's what the phrase means. His natural face, the face of his birth. Now, let me hit you with an interesting concept here. He's talked about our new birth in verse 18. When you stare at the mirror, he calls the Bible a mirror, It is your soul looking at the face of your birth, that is your new birth, your second birth. So God gets to reflect back to you what he sees. When you go to the Word, God wants to tell you what he sees. He wants to point back to you how he says you look. That is why Satan wants to keep us away from the Word, because he does not want us to see what God sees. And if we can use some other mirror rather than this mirror, we will always think we're okay when we're not. See, a lot of mirrors for us are not the Word, but other Christians. We look at other Christians and we say, he doesn't look that good. I'm sure I look better. I must be okay. Wrong mirror. God says that your mirror is to be the mirror of the Word of God, so he can reflect back to you what he sees.
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0: Luke chapter 8 says that there are four kinds of responses to the Word. There's the no response. People don't do anything with it. He says in verse 13, in verses 11 and 12, there's no response. He says in Luke 8 and verse 13, he says there's the shallow response, because when difficulties come, they are, you know, fast to speak and, you know, not swift to hear, and so they run out when difficulties come, and so that's a shallow response. In verse 14, he says it's an inadequate response because they're too into the world to give the Word time and attention. And then he talks about the good soil, that is the sufficient response, and these are the ones who absorb the truth of God and do something with it. You say, but Pastor, you don't understand how busy I am. Life is tough. Suppose you went to a doctor. You went to a physician. When you got to the physician, because you were going through illness, pain here, pain there, you said, here, doc, this is my pain, this is my problem. And the doc said, well, look, I'm really in a hurry. Let me rush and do you. Just put a little stethoscope on. You all right, go ahead. You wouldn't appreciate that, because you want a doctor who does two things, who gives you the time necessary to really diagnose the problem and then tells you the truth about what they find. That's what you want. You want time or attention and truth. Well, Jesus is the great physician, and he wants to give you time and attention, and he will tell you the truth, but you've got to come to the doctor's office, the Word of God. You've got to come before his presence in the Word of God and let that presence be transforming. It is a transforming presence. Why? Because when you hear the Word and come before the Word, you're not looking only at a book. You're looking at a person. You're looking at a person. question at the end of the service is, what are you going to do? What are you going to do? What are you going to do? Not, what did I hear? What did I hear? What did I hear? Many of us treat hearing a sermon on Sunday like chewing gum. We come for the flavor, then we spit it out till it's time to pick up another piece. We come for the sweetness. That's the problem, many of you. Some of you only come and you feel like, if I get there in time for the sermon, I am sufficient. If that is your thinking, that is evil, because that means that you have not done the things to prepare your heart to pull out the weeds. And if you only come for the sugar of the sermon and not for the meeting with a person, then you will leave still weeded, even though you may have left with a nice taste in your mouth. You will not be transformed by it. And that's why the big thing of church is not just hearing the Bible, it is worshiping the Lord. That's why we have communion first at the beginning of our service, so we can do some weed pulling, so that there will nothing hinder the word from getting to our souls, so we can confess our sins and get rid of the weeds, so that the word can nail us and convict us, cleanse us. 2 Corinthians 3:18 says that when we come face to face with God in front of this mirror, the child of God looking into the mirror, he sees the Son of God and is transformed by the Spirit of God for the glory of God. Look at what David says in Psalm 139. David, who loved the word of God, says this word in verse 23 and 24. Search me, O God, and know my heart. Try me and know my anxious thoughts. See if there be any hurtful way in me, and lead me into the way everlasting. That's the mirror. Lord, I'm coming face to face with you. I'm not just coming to open a book. I'm coming to meet a person who has communicated to me through a book. But I want to see you talk to me, and you would be amazed what you will hear God say, because you've given him the time and attention for him to tell you the truth. It is transforming. The two different kind of pictures. You can go and take a picture at one of them little cheap photo things at the mall. And believe me, don't take too many pictures there. They really won't compliment you. Huh? That's not what God's after. He's not just after a quick picture. He wants an x-ray. He wants to be able to penetrate below the surface of your life. Well, he concludes this point about reflection on the word, and that means to take it in, that you might do something with it, with this classic verse, verse 25. But one who looks intently at the perfect law, the law of liberty, and abides in it, not having become a forgetful hearer, but an effectual doer, this man shall be blessed in whatever he does. Many Christians treat the word of God like tourists. They just want to take a tour. No lasting effect. They just want to be a tourist. The Greek word look intently means to stoop down and look close at. That's what look intently means. To stoop down and look into. It's like having a contact lens fall out. You don't have a contact lens fall out and do one of them numbers. When you have a contact lens fall out, you want to get down on the ground because you want to really see and find it. It means that you do not treat the word lightly. You do not treat it casually. You must decide you're going to look intently at, guess what the word of God is? The perfect law. Notice what kind of law it is. The law of liberty. Now follow me closely. David says in Psalm 119, verse 45, I have liberty because I love your precepts. I'm a free man because I love your rules. Jesus says in John 8, you shall know the truth, and the truth shall set you free. You say, well, I know the truth, but I'm not free. That's because you know it up here. You're not doing it down here. See? It is the doing of the truth, not the knowing of the truth, informationally only, that produces the freedom of the law. Now, we seem to have a contradiction. How can you have law and freedom? I'll try to answer that. Let me say this. When you received the seed, you received Christ. That means you got a new nature. When you take the word of God, your new nature has been so constructed to respond properly to the rules of God's word, or to the demands of Christ's likeness. When you express what your new nature is supposed to do because of the word that you've received, your new nature will be free rather than restricted, because it will now be responding to the right documentation. See, your new nature, the Christ in you, has only been constructed to respond to that which pleases God. That's why Paul says in Romans chapter 7, verse 22, he delights in the law of God because he finds the law frees him up. Because God's rules of guidelines, when obeyed properly, they are the road to freedom. Many of us want to audit the Christian life, right? People audit the course when they want the data, but they don't want the right papers. They don't want to take tests, so they audit it, okay? Well, you have to understand one thing. When you audit a course, you don't get credit for it. When you go to college and you audit a college course, it does not show up on your transcript. And while it may be wonderful informationally, it is of no benefit to your graduation day. If you audit the Word of God, it will add you no credit towards your graduation to the next spiritual level. In order for the Word of God to work, you must be enrolled in the course. In order for the Word of God to work, you must not only hear what the teacher says, you must be willing to do the paper, take the test, and apply the knowledge. No application, then there is no grade on your transcript, no grade on your transcript, no growth to the next spiritual level. You cannot audit the Christian life. It must be lived.
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0: 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Welcome to Wednesday, September 2nd. I'm Phil Ross in for Bob Shaw. 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
5: Hi, this is Pastor Ruben Del Pilar from Community Worship Center in Gardena with the K-Wave Scripture of the Day. Joshua 1:8 says, "This book of the law shall not depart from your mouth, but you shall read and meditate on it day and night, so that you may be careful to do everything in accordance with all that is written in it. For then you will make your way prosperous, and then you will be successful." God told Joshua to meditate on his word day and night. Meditation means focusing the mind on God's truth until it moves from the mind to the heart and eventually out of the mouth. What fills the heart will eventually shape our actions and our direction. I love in Matthew, it says, "Out of the abundance of the heart, the mouth will speak." 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Once again, that's Joshua 1:8. And I'm Pastor Ruben Del Pilar. And to hear more from me, join me at Community Worship Center in Gardena, Sundays at 9 and 11, or find us online at CWC Gardena. 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
9: There's a lot of things you could say about Joseph of Arimathea. In fact, in Mark's account, the Gospel of Mark calls him a prominent council member. A prominent council member. That is, Joseph was one of the 70 ruling elders in a group known as the Sanhedrin. There were 71, including the high priest. The high priest plus 70 others. Joseph of Arimathea was one of them, a prominent council member. In Luke's account, he calls Joseph of Arimathea a good and a just man. And though he is good, and though he is just, and though he is a prominent council member, it's also important that you know that he was a rich man because of Isaiah chapter 53, verse 9. So what we're going to do in the brief time we have together is notice three notable features of this rich man who gave his tomb for Jesus' body. Of course, Jesus only needed it for the weekend because of the resurrection. But let me give you three notable features. First of all, he was a genuine disciple. We're told that in verse 57. When evening had come, there came a rich man from Arimathea named Joseph, who himself had also become a disciple of Jesus. First, a few words about Joseph of Arimathea. He is mentioned in all four Gospels, Matthew, Mark, Luke, and John, all have the account, and he is only mentioned in the burial account of Jesus. Second, Arimathea, where is that from? We don't exactly know where Arimathea is. Most scholars believe it's a town called Ramah. You would only know about that if you know that Samuel the prophet came from Ramah. It's a few miles outside of Jerusalem. I'm guessing Joseph was born there and then moved to Jerusalem, where he would be working as a council member for the Sanhedrin. Though he is a council member, though he is one of the upper echelon Jewish leaders, Luke's account says that he did not consent to their decision and their deed. He did not agree with how they were treating Jesus. You know, they came up with false charges, right, to bring to Pontius Pilate to say that he said this and did that, all that was false. Joseph didn't agree with it. So he did not consent to their decision and their deed. But what's noteworthy here in verse 57 is that it calls him a disciple of Jesus. Now, in the original language in Greek, it's in the verb form and would literally read, he was discipled by Jesus Christ. So he was a real learner. That's what disciple means, mathetes, a learner, somebody who learned from Jesus, who followed Jesus, who believed in him. He was a disciple. Okay. Not only was he a disciple, but Luke's account, and I'm not turning to all these because we're just here rooted in Matthew, so I'm just giving you the parallel accounts. But in Luke chapter 23, it says of him that he was waiting for the kingdom of God. He was waiting for the kingdom of God. He was messianically predisposed. He was waiting for the Messiah to come. Not much different than Anna, who was waiting for the consolation of Jerusalem. So he was waiting for the kingdom of God. He's anticipating the Messiah to come. So here you have a prominent Jewish council member who's a disciple. But though he is a disciple, according to John chapter 19, verse 38, it says he was a disciple of Jesus, but secretly. Secretly. Why? He was a disciple of Jesus, but secretly for fear of the Jews. What was he afraid of? Well, he was afraid of losing everything, first of all. You may recall that the Sanhedrin had officially threatened to expel from the synagogue anybody who confessed Jesus Christ. If he's a ruling council member, if they find out, that's going to end his career. He's going to be ostracized. His family's going to be ostracized. He'll lose all connection from Judaism. So he's a believer in Jesus, but he's keeping it secret. He's keeping it silent. Now, Joseph of Arimathea has been ridiculed for this. You'd be surprised when you read certain commentaries. They say, you know, can you believe it? He didn't even speak up for Jesus. Okay, before you criticize him, I got a question. Peter, where are you? John, where'd you go? James, how come you're not here? You know where they were? Locked in an upper room for fear of the Jews. At least, whatever fear Joseph of Arimathea had, he's now going public. He's now stepping forward. He's growing in his faith. And I think this is an important designation. Discipleship is not a light switch. When you follow Jesus Christ, you are not instantly mature, but you grow in the grace and in the knowledge of our Lord and Savior, Jesus Christ, 2 Peter 3:18. So whatever fears he once had, he now musters up enough courage, and it was courage, to go to Pontius Pilate and ask for a proper burial. In fact, in Mark's account, Mark 15 says, coming and taking courage, he went in to Pontius Pilate. So I'm going to say this guy's making progress because he comes to the praetorium where Pontius Pilate is. I read one time the definition of a friend as somebody who comes in when the rest of the world has gone out. Nobody shows up, but he shows up. He's a genuine disciple. To go to Pontius Pilate would expose him to danger. Pontius Pilate hated the Sanhedrin, especially if a Sanhedrin member is asking for the body of a rival king, somebody that Rome could consider a threat. Also, to go into the praetorium of this Gentile ruler would make him unclean and defiled right before the Sabbath. So he is willing to risk reputation and status. Though he was a secret disciple, here's the thing about being a secret disciple. You really can't stay a secret disciple very long. I'm going to put up the words of William Barclay, who said, Christianity is something which is meant to be seen. There can be no such thing as secret discipleship, for either the secrecy destroys the discipleship or the discipleship destroys the secrecy. A man's Christianity should be perfectly visible to all men. That's what's happening here. The discipleship is destroying the secrecy. He's going public. Now, if you are like Joseph, if you are a secret disciple, and some of you just, you're that kind of a person, you don't want people around you where you work, they really don't know that you're a follower of Christ. You have not been that overt. I'm going to let you in on a little secret. I prayed for you this week. I thought specifically of you, and I have committed some time to pray for you that something would happen. Not bad, but that something would ignite in you to make you a little more overt and vocal, to be more public. Especially, I think, in today's culture, when our culture is encouraging people to be proud of who they are, no matter who they are. So every person with the most aberrant lifestyle is told to come out of the closet and be proud of who you are. I think there are closet Christians who need to come out of the closet and be vocal about their faith in Jesus Christ. So he was a genuine disciple, and he's showing that. Second thing I'd like you to make a note of, he's a gentle disciple. Just notice what he does here in verse 58. This man went to Pilate and asked for the body of Jesus, wants to give him a decent burial. And Pilate commanded the body to be given to him. When Joseph had taken the body, he wrapped it in a clean linen cloth. Notice the tenderness, the respect. Now, just a quick note. The Jews did not embalm their dead. That was an Egyptian practice. They did not embalm. They did not cremate. Jews saw that as a pagan practice. That's what the Romans did. They believed in taking the body whole, anointing it with spices to mitigate against the putrefaction of the flesh, just load it up with aromatic spices, wrap it up, and plant it whole in the ground like a seed as a statement of faith, belief in a future resurrection. So they come and, or he comes and asks for the body. He takes the body down. Now, a dead body is not easy to manage by yourself, so I'm guessing he had help. In fact, I'm not guessing, I know he had help. And anybody here know the name of the person who helped Joseph of Arimathea? Nicodemus. In John's account, John chapter 19, it says, Joseph of Arimathea and Nicodemus went. So it would have taken two people to manage, I'm guessing, 150-pound body, take it off the cross and anoint it for burial. So he is a genuine disciple, but I see here with this clean linen cloth and handling the body so tenderly, so gently, he was a gentle disciple. And that is also a hallmark of Christianity, gentleness.
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9: Now, I just made a case for being bold. Now I'm making the case for being gentle. You know, you can be both. You can have gentle boldness. You can have bold gentility. You can have a placid, calm bravery. Two sides of the same coin. In fact, Jesus said he was. He said in Matthew 11, "Take my yoke upon you and learn from me, for I am gentle and lowly in heart, and you will find rest for your souls." Then Paul wrote to the Philippians and said, "Let your gentleness be known to all men. The Lord is at hand." So be bold, but be nice. Be gentle. When Paul wrote that list of the fruit of the Spirit, you remember he gave a list of attributes of it. He said, "The fruit of the Spirit is love, joy, peace, long-suffering, kindness, goodness, faithfulness." Here it is, gentleness. Some translations say meekness. Meekness and gentleness are the same thing. Same thing. In fact, the word that is used for both of those in the Greek is this. I'm going to put it up on the screen. There it is. It says praus, praus. We're going to leave that up for a minute. Meek, gentle is the word praus. The word means strength under control, power under control, power under authority. It's the choice to be restrained. That's praus. That's being gentle. I found out there was a guy named, written about 400 BC, a guy who was a soldier and a philosopher named Xenophon, spelled with an X. Xenophon wrote a book called The Art of Horsemanship. Not that you're going to try to go download it on your Kindle, but in his book, The Art of Horsemanship, Xenophon describes the selection by the Greek army for their war horses. He said the Greek army would go out to the mountains and find the wildest horse they could find, take these horses and bring them down and spend months training them and breaking them in. And after months of training, they would put them into one of four categories. Category number one, they were discarded or let go. Category number two, they were used for simply bearing burdens. Category number three, they were used for ordinary duty. Category number four, reserved for a few choice horses. They were war horses. And if the horse passed all the necessary requirements to become a war horse, it was given the name Praus. That is, it's wild, it's powerful, it has strength, but it has learned to bring its nature under the control of its rider. It responds to the slightest touch of the rider. It can stand in the face of cannon fire and not get spooked. It stops at a whisper. Strong, but under control. Gentleness is a superpower. When you can be a strong individual and be restrained in your words and your actions, that's a superpower, especially in a world that is so filled with anger, where you read posts on social media and everybody feels it's their God-given duty to spout every single nasty opinion, we could stand for a dose of gentleness. He was a genuine disciple. He was a gentle disciple. Third and finally, he was a generous disciple. A generous disciple. Verse 60, after taking the body down, he laid it in his new tomb. He owned it. It was for him, which he had hewn out of the rock. And he rolled a large stone against the door of the tomb and departed. And Mary Magdalene was there, the other Mary sitting opposite the tomb. That's the account. Now let me give you the account in the Gospel of John. Because I mentioned Joseph of Arimathea had a buddy with him named Nicodemus. Listen to it. After this, Joseph of Arimathea, being a disciple of Jesus, but secretly for fear of the Jews, asked Pilate that he might take away the body of Jesus, and Pilate gave him permission. And so he came and took the body of Jesus. And Nicodemus, who at first came to Jesus by night, you remember John chapter 3, also came bringing a mixture of myrrh and aloes, about 100 pounds. Now that's 100 Roman pounds. That would be equal to about 72 to 75 pounds in our estimation. Then they took the body of Jesus and bound it in strips of linen with the spices, as the custom of the Jews is to bury. Myrrh is a liquid, aloes is a powder. They would mix these together, sort of like a gel, and they would anoint the body. But this much, that's generous. The only time somebody got given that amount of spice was either if you're really rich or you're royalty. So the generosity of Joseph to say, you can have my tomb, my property hewn out for myself, and Nicodemus to give that much, what they're saying to Jesus is, the world may not give you respect, but we will. We will treat you like the king you are. And they generously gave. And again, this goes back to what we started with, Isaiah 53, verse 9. They assigned his grave with the wicked, yet with the rich at his death, treated lavishly. One of the things they brought is myrrh, and I can't help but go there, but that was one of the gifts that the Magi brought him. And I've always seen that as a prediction. The Magi, by giving the baby Jesus myrrh as a gift, would be telling of the purpose of his birth, which was his death. It portended his death. So Nicodemus provides the spice. Joseph of Arimathea provides the grave. They gave generously of their resources to honor the Lord Jesus Christ. So Joseph was genuine disciple, gentle disciple. He was a generous disciple. He gives his time, his talent, his treasure. He's willing to sacrifice his reputation, his status, because going to Pilate is going to be known by all the Sanhedrin that he is honoring Christ. But he is growing. He's a disciple who is growing in his faith. And I have discovered that when a person grows as a follower of Jesus Christ, all three of these notable characteristics are true. They become more genuine, they become gentle, they become generous. They get a lighter touch with the things of this world. One of my favorite Martin Luther quotes is he said this. He said, for a disciple, there are three conversions that are necessary. The conversion of the heart, the conversion of the mind, and the conversion of the wallet. And he said, the third is the hardest. Now, there's nothing wrong with owning anything or having a big, healthy bank account. But the big question is, who owns you? And it was pretty evident by the generosity of this man, of Joseph of Arimathea and Nicodemus, that God owned them. Now, I want to close with a question. Because this is Reload Love Weekend, and we've taken up a special offering, which is rare for us. Why should Christians fund ministry? Why should Christians financially, monetarily fund ministry? And there's an easy answer to that. Because evil is being funded all around us. Darkness is being funded all around us. Sin is being funded all around us. In fact, I would even say most of the money in our culture is going to evil purposes, including many of our tax dollars. I am not so excited how the state has decided to spend my money. And so the reason I want to support godly causes is I want to put my money where my mouth is. Unless truth and righteousness are funded by God's people, there will only be evil and darkness funded by a fallen society. So to counteract that, that's why we should fund ministry. Somebody paid for the Bible that you read to be translated into English. Somebody paid for the television program or YouTube channel or radio broadcast so people could hear the gospel and meet Christ. Somebody paid for your kids' mission trip. Besides you, Mom and Dad, others did too. Somebody paid for Freedom Fest, etc. So generosity turns people into partners. Partners with God, partners with each other, for the glory of God. So I'll close with a quote by John Wesley, because I think he said it best. He said, do all the good you can by all the means you can, in all the ways you can, in all the places you can, at all the times you can, to all the people you can, as long as you ever can. And because we can, we do. And we do it joyfully because Jesus said it's more blessed to give than it is to receive.
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1: 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I'm Phil Ross. Welcome to Wednesday, September 2nd. Hope you're doing well as we're here in the middle part of the week. And I want to let you know that coming up next, we're going to have your news, your weather, and Pastor Brian Broderson will continue his series in the book of Philippians on Back to Basics. And that's all coming your way next, right here.
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3: 3 minutes before 10, and here's your news on K-Wave. Tyler Robinson, the man accused of assassinating conservative activist Charlie Kirk, will stand trial after a Utah judge ruled yesterday that prosecutors presented enough evidence to move forward on all seven charges against him. Robinson pleaded not guilty to all charges moments after Judge Tony Graff issued the ruling. Graff also ruled that prosecutors may continue seeking the death penalty in the case. And closer to home, emergency personnel had to clean up an overturned tractor trailer carrying 43,000 pounds of cheese in Lancaster. The tractor trailer collided with a minivan and overturned around 10:30 last night. A SIG alert was issued for Avenue E East from 90th Street to 120th East until almost 9 o'clock this morning because the tractor trailer spilled diesel oil that required cleanup. No injuries have been reported. And two L.A. County Sheriff's deputies and one person are recovering from minor injuries today after their cars crashed. Two deputies in a patrol vehicle were traveling eastbound on Avenue K around about 1:50 p.m. yesterday when they collided with a silver Nissan Altima. The deputies were unable to stop and collided into the driver's side door of the Nissan. The driver was taken to a hospital, and the two deputies went to a hospital to be examined. And finally, hey, Rose Bowl fans, tickets for the 2027 Rose Bowl game will go on sale to the public at 9 this morning through Ticketmaster. Prices start at about $203, including fees, and purchases will be limited to 4 tickets per person during the public sale. That's the news, and you're up to date. K-Wave Southern California weather for today. For L.A. and Orange counties, clouds this morning and some fog this morning. Like I said, this morning. Did I say it was this morning? Yeah, it's this morning. Okay. Then it's going to be sunny this afternoon. Highs will be in the mid-70s to mid-80s from the beaches to downtown L.A. Highs will be in the 70s to upper 80s in the valleys. For the Inland Empire and valleys today, it'll be sunny with highs 85 to 90 degrees. Right now in Riverside, it's 61 degrees. In Pasadena, it's 60 degrees. In Fullerton, it's 62. And right here at our K-Wave studios in Santa Ana, it's currently 63 degrees. 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
1: Paul prays for them, and he mentions the fact that he has been praying for them, and then he actually pens a prayer for them. That's the prayer that we're going to be looking at. And the reason that I want to focus in on this today is because this is something that we do for each other as well.

0: Today on Back to Basics, Pastor Brian continues his study in the book of Philippians. Join us as Pastor Brian begins his teaching on Philippians chapter 1, verses 1 through 11, in a message titled, The Fellowship of Prayer. And now, here's Pastor Brian.
1: So yes, here we are, picking up now in our series, and we are looking at these verses today here that we read together. We're going to focus in on verses 9 through 11 ultimately, but let me just remind you once again that the theme of our series through Philippians is the fellowship of the gospel. And one of the ideas behind the theme is that we who have received the gospel have entered into an extraordinary relationship with both God and one another. One of the ways that deep eternal bond we share between each other is expressed is in prayer. Eugene Peterson, in his book, Five Smooth Stones for Pastoral Work, said this. He said, the single most significant phrase that a pastor can speak to a congregant is, I will pray for you. The pastor is promising to take up the matter at hand with God. You know, I read that in Peterson's book last week, and it really stood out to me that how significant that is. I will pray for you. I will talk to God about this situation that we've been talking about together. And this is what we see with Paul and the Philippians. Paul prays for them, and he mentions the fact that he has been praying for them, and then he actually pens a prayer for them. That's the prayer that we're going to be looking at. And the reason that I want to focus in on this today is because this is something that we do for each other as well. It's not just the pastor praying for the congregant, but we pray for each other. We talk to God on behalf of one another. And that is a beautiful thing. That is an amazing thing. And so before we get to looking at the prayer, that will be our focus today. But I want to take a minute and I want to go back and I want to just talk about the Apostle Paul just for a moment. Because although, of course, we read that the letter is from Paul and Timothy to the saints in Philippi, I don't want to assume that everyone knows who Paul is, because perhaps some don't. Perhaps you're new to the faith. Perhaps you're new to really studying the Bible. It's interesting because so often as Christians, as time goes on, we become familiar with things and we use terminology and we speak of people and we just assume everybody knows, but they don't necessarily know. And so, like I said, I don't want to assume that. So what we're going to do is we're going to just look for a second at Paul's background, and we're going to let Paul tell us a little bit about his background. So I'm going to read from a couple of sections of Acts. Paul, on a couple of different occasions in the book of Acts, he tells his story. And so let me just read to you from Paul a bit of his own story. He said, I am indeed a Jew born in Tarsus of Cilicia, but brought up in this city. Now, he's speaking in Jerusalem. So the city he's referring to is Jerusalem. He was brought up in Jerusalem at the feet of Gamaliel, taught according to the strictness of our father's law, and was zealous toward God. Indeed, I myself thought I must do many things contrary to the name of Jesus of Nazareth. This I also did in Jerusalem, and many of the saints I shut up in prison, having received authority from the chief priest. And when they were put to death, I cast my vote against them. And I punished them often in every synagogue and compelled them to blaspheme. And being exceedingly enraged against them, I persecuted them even to foreign cities. While thus occupied as I journeyed to Damascus with authority and commission from the chief priest, at midday, O king, he's speaking to King Agrippa, along the road I saw a light from heaven, brighter than the sun, shining around me and those who journeyed with me. And when we had all fallen to the ground, I heard a voice speaking to me and saying in the Hebrew language, Saul, Saul, why are you persecuting me? It is hard for you to kick against the goads. So I said, who are you, Lord? And he said, I am Jesus, whom you are persecuting. But rise and stand on your feet, for I have appeared to you for this purpose, to make you a minister and a witness, both of the things which you have seen and of the things which I will yet reveal to you. I will deliver you from the Jewish people as well as from the Gentiles to whom I now send you. So this is Paul. This is the man who wrote this letter. And you know, so often we refer to Paul because Paul wrote so much of the New Testament. So, you know, we're oftentimes talking about, well, Paul said this and Paul said that. And I'm sure that some unbelievers are like, okay, well, who's this Paul guy that they're talking about all the time? Well, this is who he is. He was formerly a blasphemer, as he said, and he was a persecutor, but Christ had mercy upon him and called him into the ministry. And so Paul refers to himself as he writes to the Philippians. He refers to himself, interestingly, not as an apostle, even though, of course, that is what he is. And just for information's sake, an apostle is one who is sent as the fully authorized representative of the sender. So that's what an apostle is. The word means one who is sent. And so you can think in terms of an ambassador. An ambassador is an authorized representative or a messenger. So that's what Paul was as an apostle. But like I said, he never refers to himself in writing to the Philippians as an apostle, nor does he refer to himself in writing to the Thessalonians as an apostle. And the interesting thing about that is that Paul had a very personal relationship with both of these churches, where some of the other churches he was writing in some cases more officially. So he refers to himself as an apostle. In some cases, like when he writes to Timothy, even though Timothy is a dear friend, he's writing sort of an official letter about how to conduct yourself in the church. So he refers to himself as an apostle there. And in some cases, he's writing to churches where his authority is being contested. So he refers to himself as an apostle, but not here with the Philippians. The Philippians were dear friends. They were like close family members to him. So he never refers to himself here as an apostle, but he does refer to himself as a bondservant. And it's interesting that the apostles themselves would often refer to themselves as bondservants. A bondservant was one who served another willingly out of love. So that's the thing about a bondservant. A bondservant wasn't forced into servitude. They served willingly. And they served willingly out of love. And a bondservant could also be described as one whose will was consumed with the will of another. And so Paul's will was taken up. It was swallowed up in the will of Christ. And so that's just a little bit of background. Timothy is referred to here. We're going to come back and talk a little bit more about Timothy later, because Paul talks at the end of the section here. He talks extensively about Timothy. So we're going to talk about Timothy as well and give a little bit more detail on him. But let's move on to the prayer itself. Now, I want to take the prayer that we see here in verses 9 through 11, and I want us to consider it. And what I want to do is I want to read it to us from a few different translations. And I'm finding more and more as I go on in life and as I, you know, progress as a Bible teacher, I'm finding more and more how much I appreciate the numerous translations that are available to us today. They all say the same thing. They just sometimes say it in slightly different ways that I think help us to get a richer and really a clearer understanding of what Paul is saying. So I'm going to read it from three translations really quickly. I'm going to start with the CSB, the Christian Standard Bible. And so here it is. "And this I pray, that your love will keep on growing in knowledge and every kind of discernment, so that you may approve the things that are superior and may be pure and blameless in the day of Christ, filled with the fruit of righteousness that comes through Jesus Christ to the glory and praise of God." And now in the NET, the New English translation, it says this, "And I pray this, that your love may abound even more and more in knowledge and every kind of insight, so that you can decide what is best and thus be sincere and blameless for the day of Christ, filled with the fruit of righteousness that comes through Jesus Christ to the glory and praise of God." And then one more, the NLT, the New Living Translation, "I pray that your love will overflow more and more, and that you will keep on growing in knowledge and understanding. For I want you to understand what really matters, so that you may live pure and blameless lives until the day of Christ's return. May you always be filled with the fruit of your salvation, the righteous character produced in your life by Jesus Christ. For this will bring much glory and praise to God." So you see, they're all essentially saying the same thing, but they're just using slightly different words and sometimes phrases that are slightly different that I think help us to just understand more clearly what it is that Paul is praying for. So let's look at the request. Let's break the request down. And so the first thing he prays for, he's praying for their love to increase. Now, this was a loving church, and Paul testifies to that all the way through. Remember, this is a church where he has this deep, strong, lasting bond with them. They're in fellowship together for the gospel. They're partners with him. But he still prays for them that their love would increase more and more, because love is the thing. It's the key. It's the primary thing that God wants to see in the lives of his people. He wants us to love each other. And love is the thing that conquers. And love is the thing that overcomes. The love is the thing that breaks down the barriers. And this was the intention of Jesus from the very beginning. He said to the apostles, he said, "By this, all people will know that you are my disciples if you have love for each other." That's how they're going to know. They're going to know because you love each other. Now, we, as you know, we live in a world that is growing more and more loveless by the day. We live in a world where hatred is proliferating, and we're just seeing this animus and this vitriol and this anger and all of these things. And when you're seeing that, and when sometimes you're being subjected to that, the tendency is you want to reciprocate with that same kind of thing, thinking that that's how to deal with it. But, you know, the way to deal with it is love. Love has the power to change everything. And when people come with hostility, even when people come with hatred and anger and so forth, you know, when you disarm them by love, you turn their whole perspective on its head, because they're expecting that aggression. But then when you respond in love, they're like, wait, that's not the way you're supposed to respond. Hold on. I wasn't ready for that. And, you know, I've just heard so many testimonies about how it was just the love of God's people that overcame and impacted the resistance. And so growing in love, increasing more and more and more in love. But notice this, he also prays that our love would abound in knowledge and all discernment. So Paul's not praying that they would have a sentimental type of a love, but he's praying that they would have a love that was genuine and a love that was based on truth, a love that was discerning, a love that understood what love really is. Now, again, this is relevant today, right? Because, you know, we hear slogans today in the culture, love is love, which means that you just, you know, let everybody define love according to however they're going to define it. And then you've got to embrace that definition. You've got to accept that. In some cases, you even have to agree and celebrate that that is love. That's not the kind of love that Paul is talking about here. Paul is talking about a love that's informed, a love that's rooted in the truth. And, you know, many Christians today are succumbing to cultural pressure and doing so by saying, well, you know, we're just supposed to love. And then that translates into, well, I'm just agreeing with, I'm supporting, I'm celebrating behavior, lifestyle, actions, ideas that God has already made crystal clear in his word that he does not support, celebrate, or condone. But Christians, under the banner of, well, you know, love. And there are some Christians today who are now just dismissing truth and saying, well, you know, the most important thing is love. That's all that matters. God just told us to love. But see, that's not the biblical understanding of what love is. God is the one who defines love. God is love. He is love. His nature is love. So since that is true of only God, then God alone has the right to define what love is. See, I'm not love. I can't define love because I'm not love, and neither are you, nor is anybody else. So if we're going to have a definition of love, we've got to get it from the one source that is love, if there is such a source. And there is a source because the Bible tells us that God is love. And so that's how we know what love is. And this is love, not that we loved God, but that God loved us and gave his son as an atoning sacrifice for our sin. See, love, according to the Bible, is something that gives, not takes. Something that's sacrificial, not seeking to please ourselves personally. So anyway, Paul wants us to grow in love, increase more and more. I want you to become more and more and more loving, but I want your love to be fixed to the truth. That's what he's saying when he talks about knowledge, understanding, discernment, insight. That's what he's referring to. But then he says that you would approve the things that are excellent. Approving the things that are excellent, or as the CSB says, superior, or what is the best, or what matters the most. You know, there are things that as Christians, they don't really matter that much. And I want to put this in the context of between ourselves. You know, sometimes Christians are bickering and arguing and dividing and doing anything but loving one another. And they're doing so based on taking minor things and elevating them to a major position. You know, most of the divisions that exist in the Christian church are divisions over minor things, secondary things, things that don't matter in the big picture of salvation. Sometimes they're almost just preferences. And even when they're beyond preferences, because there are some doctrinal things that we disagree over, but they're not doctrinal things that put you either inside or outside the kingdom. They're just doctrinal things that you might be right or wrong about, but they don't affect your standing with God. They don't affect your eternal salvation. They shouldn't affect your relationship with your fellow Christians, but they do. So often, these are the things that we get all worked up over. And these are the things that cause us to divide from one another. But Paul says to them, I want you to approve what is best. Know what really matters. Some people, for them, what really matters, if you look at the larger context of the scripture and God's kingdom, no, that doesn't matter that much. I heard recently about a person who preached a message to some pastors, and it was a message on, hills to die on. In other words, these are the things you're going to fight to the death on. You're going to go down. You're going to die on this hill. You've heard, sometimes we use that term, right? There's some petty little thing that somebody's worked up about it, and you say, hey, you don't want to die on that hill. It's not worth it. And so I heard this one preacher was talking about hills to die on. And as I heard the hills that he wanted to die on, I thought, gee, really? I don't want to die on any of those hills. Those are not the hills I'm going to die on. I'm going to die on the hills that matter. I want to die on Calvary like Jesus did. I want to die where it matters. This is essential. So that's what Paul is talking about, that you would approve what is excellent, that you would know what really matters. And again, not be caught up in those petty kinds of things that we can so often be caught up with. And then he goes on and says that you would be sincere, pure, and blameless. Is a couple of the translations read that way. And the word here is interesting because it's a word that means to be judged by the sun rays. To be judged by the sun rays. That was the idea. So, here's some piece of art or maybe some ceramic thing, something like that. And you want to look at it under the rays of the sun to make sure that there are no flaws in it.
0: 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And now, back with a final thought for today. Here's Pastor Brian.
1: And that's the word that Paul uses here. When he says be sincere, or when he says be pure and blameless, he's saying basically when the light is shined, make sure that what is seen is real. The word could also be talking about a genuineness. The only problem today is sometimes when we talk about being genuine, we're talking about being really casual about our sinful behavior. And when people challenge us sometimes on sinful behavior, say, hey, man, I'm just being genuine. Well, that's not the kind of genuine that we're talking about. Genuine meaning like this is real. This is it. What you see is what it really is. That's what genuine really means. That's what God wants us to be. And then finally, filled with the fruits of righteousness by Jesus Christ. Filled with the fruits of righteousness. Just note this. The fruits of righteousness are by Jesus Christ.

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1: 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I'm Phil Ross, in for Bob Shaw. Hope you're doing well. Welcome to Wednesday, September 2nd. And I invite you to keep it right here on K-Wave 4. The Word for Today with Pastor Chuck Smith coming up next. Pastor Chuck continues his study in the book of Revelation, and he'll be picking up his study in Revelation chapter 5, starting in verse 4, where Pastor Chuck will be continuing his message titled The Year of Redemption. And that's coming your way next, right here on K-Wave, on The Word for Today with Pastor Chuck Smith.
2: How often have we all said, life just ain't fair? Hello, this is Chuck Swindoll. Well, the truth is, life is not fair. Are any of us surprised by that? Families are torn apart by divorce. Disease comes and steals the light from a loved one's eyes. For some of us, it's been an unfair situation at work or at school, or even at church maybe, and we can't seem to make it right. Well, listen to what Peter reminds us of. Even if you should suffer for the sake of righteousness, you are blessed. And do not fear intimidation, and do not be troubled, but sanctify Christ as Lord in your hearts. Don't let life's unfairness steal your joy.
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0: Welcome to The Word for Today, featuring the Bible teaching ministry of Pastor Chuck Smith, founder of the Calvary Chapel Movement. This radio program is a chapter-by-chapter, verse-by-verse study through the entire Bible. And on today's edition of The Word for Today, Pastor Chuck continues his message, The Year of Redemption, as we pick up in Revelation chapter 5, verse 4. And now, with today's study, here's Pastor Chuck.
1: I personally believe that this year of redemption is coming up very soon. I believe that God has established that 6,000 years, the 6-in-1 pattern, and that it will be fulfilled in the big overall view when Satan will have had his reign for the 6,000 years, and the earth is now coming up for redemption, and here is the heavenly scene, and we observe it here with John. An awesome scene. There on the throne, God sits with all of his glory as the cherubim worship him, and as the 24 elders respond to the worship, declaring the worthiness of God to receive it. And now the scroll in his right hand, and the angel proclaiming with this strong, loud voice, "Who is worthy to open this scroll and to loose the seals?" And then the notation, "No man was found worthy." What does that mean? No man has the capacity to redeem the world. Now, every 4 years, we have men stand up and tell you that they can save the world. And if you'll just vote for them, they've got a program and a plan of redemption. And man has been trying to redeem mankind, but no man is found worthy. No man can redeem himself, much less the world. And so no man was found worthy. And this, of course, then brings on John's weeping. Why? Because if nobody redeems it, it stays Satan's domain forever. That thought is more than John can bear. It wipes him out. He begins to sob convulsively with a horrible contemplation that the world will forever be under Satan's control and power, and the misery will reign on and on through that. I wept much. Literally, I sobbed convulsively because no man was found worthy to open and to read the book, neither to look thereon. One of the elders said unto me, "Weep not. Behold, the Lion of the tribe of Judah, the Root of David, hath prevailed to open the book and to loose the 7 seals. Don't weep, John. It's not all loss. The Lion of the tribe of Judah, the Root of David, has prevailed. And I beheld, and lo, in the middle of the throne, and of the 4 living creatures, and in the midst of the elders, there stood a lamb as it had been slain," or literally slaughtered, "having 7 horns and 7 eyes, which are the 7 spirits of God, sent forth into all the earth. And he came and took the book," or the scroll, "out of the right hand of him that sat upon the throne." Interesting to me that the elder declares to John, "Behold, the Lion of the tribe of Judah." When John sees him, he sees him as a lamb that had been slaughtered, which would indicate that John perhaps sees him still bearing the marks of the cross and his suffering for us. It could be that your first view of Jesus in heaven will be a very shocking experience. For in our minds, we have envisioned, in looking upon the face of Jesus, of seeing someone who is just perfect in beauty, glory, standing in awe of that beauty. But in the prophecy of Isaiah chapter 52 and in 53, he said, "As many as looked upon him were astonished," they were shocked. For his face was so marred, you could not recognize him as a human being. And we hid, as it were, our faces from him. In other words, it was so shocking, we couldn't bear to look. But then he went on to say, but he was wounded for our transgressions. He was bruised for our iniquities. These wounds that he bears are the wounds that he suffered for you when he paid the price of your redemption, when he took the judgment for your sins, when he died in your place. And it could very well be that our first view in heaven prior to this redemptive completion of the redemptive act, that our first view of Jesus will be a very shocking experience as we see him with the marks of the sufferings that he bore for us in order to redeem us. I turned and I saw him as a lamb that had been slaughtered there in the midst of the throne, among the living creatures, the cherubim, and in the midst of the 24 elders, there stood the lamb. And when he had taken the book, the four cherubim, living creatures, and the 24 elders fell down before the Lamb, having every one of them harps and golden vials full of odors, which are the prayers of the saints. When in the Old Testament, the priest went into the holy place of the tabernacle each day, he bore a little golden bowl that was attached to these chains, golden chains, and he would have incense in this little golden bowl, and when he would come past the altar where the sacrifices have been offered, he would take a coal from the altar, a burning coal, and he would place it in this little bowl of incense. And of course, the smoke then of the incense would begin to rise, and he would go into the holy place where they had the altar of incense, and he would wave this little golden bowl of incense before the altar, and the smoke of it, the sweet savor of smoke, would ascend up before the veil behind which dwelt the presence of God. And it was the offering of the incense unto God, which was representing the prayers of the people. And there are scriptures that refer to our prayers ascending as sweet incense before God. So at this point, these 24 elders act as do the priests when they take these little golden bowls full of odors, which are the prayers of the saints, and they offer them at this point before God. Now, our redemption is not yet complete. The price is complete. It's been paid. Jesus died once and for all. But Paul the Apostle in Romans chapter 8 said, and we and all creation do groan and travail, waiting for our redemption, to wit, the redemption of this body. So in the meantime, my body is not yet redeemed. I'm longing for that day. I'm waiting for that time. In the meantime, God has given to me the Holy Spirit as a down payment, as an earnest of my inheritance until the redemption of his purchased possession. So God has shown that he's earnest in his intentions of redeeming you, and to show you that, he gave to you the Holy Spirit. He has sealed you with that spirit of promise until the day of redemption. And Paul talks about that in the first chapter of the book of Ephesians. One of the glorious blessings that we have in Christ in heavenly places is that after we believed, we were sealed with the Holy Spirit of promise, which is the earnest of our inheritance until the redemption of the purchased possession. The Lord has purchased you. He's paid the price. He hasn't yet picked you up. He's paid the down payment, but he's coming to get you one of these days. Say, hey, they're mine. I paid the down payment. This is it. Now, We are told in Hebrews that God has put all things in subjection unto him, but we don't yet see all things in subjection. That isn't yet the reality. We still see a world that is in rebellion against him. It's not submitted to him. The world is in rebellion against him. So we do not yet see all things in subjection unto him, but we do see Jesus, who was made a little lower than the angels for the suffering of death, crowned with glory and honor. And he is waiting until the Father brings all things in subjection. He's resting in his finished work. And now the Father is going to bring all things in subjection unto him. And he is going to establish him then as the King of Kings and the Lord of Lords. But the redemption is not yet complete, for he hasn't yet laid claim to that which he purchased. It's like you going in to buy something from the department store. And you realize you don't have enough money for it right now. But, oh, you want that and you desire that. And so you say, I'd like to put a down payment on that and I'd like you to hold it for me. Put it on hold. And so they'll write up the contract, they'll put it on hold, and you have a specified period of time to come in and pick it up. In the meantime, it belongs to you technically. No one else can come in and buy it. Someone else could come in and say, oh, I like that, I want that. Well, we're sorry, we're sold the last one. Well, did they pick it up yet? No, but, it's there and it's sold. They've put the down payment on it, and so that's the earnest. You showed that you're earnest. You're intending to buy it. That's what it's all about. You just haven't picked it up yet. And so we have the Holy Spirit, the earnest of our redemption, until the earnest of our inheritance, until the redemption of the purchased possession. So, as they offer these little bowls, odors, before the throne of God, the prayers of the saints, how many times have you prayed, thy kingdom come, thy will be done in earth as it is in heaven? That's an unanswered prayer up to this point. Now, the church has been offering that prayer for centuries, but that is still an unanswered prayer. Now, it doesn't mean that God doesn't intend to answer it. God does intend to answer that prayer. It's just a matter of timing, which, of course, is one of the problems with a lot of our prayers. Matter of timing. The time has now come. And so the prayers are now brought before the throne of God, the prayers of the saints, the prayers through the centuries, thy kingdom come and thy will be done in earth as it is in heaven. And soon God's kingdom will be coming, and soon the will of God will be done here on the earth, even as it is in heaven. And you won't have the rebellion against God that is destroying our planet, but you'll have a planet all in obedience and subjection in. Oh, what a glorious place this could be if everybody lived as God wanted us to live. If we lived together in love, in righteousness and peace, for the kingdom of God is not meat or drink, but righteousness, peace, and joy. The earth can produce enough food for everybody. It's just that we are using the resources and managing the resources very poorly. We're using them for the wrong purposes. But when Jesus comes and establishes his kingdom, then shall we see the earth that God intended, and righteousness upon the earth, covering the earth as the waters do cover the sea. And they sang a new song, saying, thou art worthy to take the book and to open the seals thereof. For you were slain, and you have redeemed us to God by your blood out of every kindred and tongue and people and nation. So, redemption, thou art worthy to take the book and loose the seals, for you have redeemed us by your blood. Out of every kindred, tongue, people, and nation. Now, the question, who can sing this song? Is this the song of redeemed Israel? No. Because these people are taken out of every kindred, tongue, people, and nation. Surely it's not the song of angels. That leaves us one group, the church. The song of the redeemed church, made up of people from all over the world, from every family, every tribe upon the earth. The redeemed through Jesus Christ, the family of God, one in Christ, where there is neither Jew nor Greek, barbarian, Scythian, bond or free, but Christ is all and in all, one big family in Jesus, singing of the redemption through his blood. Which brings up a very interesting point. Inasmuch as the tribulation does not begin until chapter 6, and the church is there in heaven declaring the worthiness of the Lamb to take the scroll and loose the seals, the tribulation does not begin until the seals are loosed. It precludes the church being on the earth during the great tribulation period. Surely the Lord's not going to send us back down to go through the tribulation and then rapture us again. You have made us unto our God a kingdom of priests, and we shall reign on the earth. Jesus, again, to the overcomers, promised that they would be able to reign with him in his kingdom. And that ruling with him with a rod of iron, that one is to Thyatira. And I beheld and I heard the voice of many angels round about the throne and the living creatures and the elders. And the number of them was 10,000 times 10,000 and thousands of thousands. Now, what is 10,000 times 10,000? 100 million. Thousands and thousands would be millions more. How many are redeemed? How many will be there in heaven? My, I don't know. A good sized crowd, though. All one in Christ. All declaring the glory of our Lord. They are saying with a loud voice, "Worthy is the Lamb that was slain to receive power and riches and wisdom and strength and honor and glory and blessing." So that chorus now of angels joining in with the church. You see, they can't sing the verse. They only can sing the chorus. They don't know what it is to be redeemed by the blood of Jesus Christ. But when we come to the chorus and we begin to declare his worthiness to receive power and riches and wisdom and strength and honor and glory and blessing, they can join that chorus, and they do. And every creature which is in heaven and on the earth and under the earth and such as are in the sea and all that are in them heard I saying, "Blessing and honor and glory and power be unto him that sits upon the throne and unto the Lamb forever and ever." And the four cherubim said, "Amen." And the 24 elders fell down and worshiped him that lives forever and ever. So this scene in redemption in the heavenly places. Now in chapter 6, he begins to open the scroll. And I saw when the Lamb opened one of the seals, I heard as it were the noise of thunder, and one of the four living creatures said, "Come and see." And I saw, and behold, there was a white horse. And he that sat upon him had a bow, and a crown was given unto him. And he went forth conquering and to conquer. And so the first thing that takes place upon the earth, once the church has been taken out, the moment this first seal is broken, the Antichrist comes forth on a white horse. He's the false Messiah, the false Christ. And he begins to conquer over the earth, bringing the earth under the sphere of his power and control, Because we are told, and again to prove that Satan is still in control of the world, we are told in Revelation 13 that Satan will give to him his throne and his authority. So he's going to turn the earth over to the Antichrist. But we see his emergence here, the first thing after the church is gone. Now, according to Paul in 2 Thessalonians chapter 2, talking about the Antichrist, he cannot come forth until the church is out of the way. For that which hinders shall hinder until it is taken out of the way, and then shall the son of perdition be revealed. So he can't be revealed until the hindering force is removed, which is the Spirit of God within the church of Jesus Christ. Jesus said, you are the salt of the earth. What is salt? And it was a preserving influence. It was a preservative. Jesus is saying the church is preserving the world. They used the salt on the meat in those days to kill the surface bacteria because they didn't have refrigeration. And so the meat was salted to keep it from rotting, from putrefying. So when Jesus said to his disciples, you are the salt of the earth, they understood that we are a influence to keep the world from getting rotten. But he said, if the salt has lost its savor, then it's really good for nothing. It'll be cast out and trodden under the foot of man. And if you'll look at those nations that have fallen to communism, in every one of them, the church had died. As far as its influence was concerned, it was dead. The salt had lost its savor.
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1: May the Lord bless you and keep his hand upon your life, and may he help you to walk in all righteousness and holiness. For he is Jehovah our God, and he is a holy God, and he wants his people to be a holy people. That the name of the Lord would not be blasphemed by my actions, but that people in seeing my good works will glorify our Father who is in heaven. God bless you, and may the face of the Lord shine upon you and his love burn in your hearts all through the week. In Jesus' name.
0: 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That's right here on the next edition of The Word for Today.

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1: 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Good morning, I'm Phil Ross in for Bob Shaw. It's Wednesday, September 2nd. Thank you for being here. Coming up next for you, we've got your news, weather, and also Searchlight with John Corson. So keep it right here.
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0: One of the things I've learned is Roger doesn't want to feel like he is doing the bills by himself. So he does the bills while I'm sitting in the room, like organizing papers and stuff. 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
0: We learned this in the kitchen. 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It's such a magic key. The dishwasher overwhelms me. The kitchen overwhelms him. 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
5: It's 2 minutes before 8, and here's your news on K-Wave. Outgoing Army Secretary Dan Driscoll made his first public statement late Tuesday about submitting his resignation after only 18 months on the job. Despite some reported tensions with War Secretary Pete Hegseth, Secretary Driscoll said, "We could not have made the progress we did without the support of Secretary Hegseth." The White House, speaking about Driscoll, said on Monday, quote, "He showed outstanding leadership during historic military operations," close quote. And closer to home this morning, an 8-inch water main break in Westlake has left 8 homes without service and flooded the area. DWP crews stopped the flooding from the water main break on Rampart Boulevard just north of 7th Street around 4:10 this morning. There's no estimated time of service restoration for the affected residents, and there's no traffic interruptions either. And Angels fans are celebrating the news that Rams owner Stan Kroenke is buying the team from longtime owner Artie Moreno. Financial terms haven't been disclosed, but ESPN is reporting that it's a $4 billion deal, which would break the MLB record of a $3.9 billion deal set by the San Diego Padres earlier this year. And the LAPD has kicked off its increased enforcement for the Labor Day weekend today. It will maintain it through Labor Day weekend to find people driving under the influence of drugs or alcohol. So expect to see increased patrols and DUI checkpoints throughout the 6-day period. CHP starts their maximum enforcement period on Friday. That's the news, and you're up to date. K-Wave Southern California weather. There'll be areas of low clouds and fog this morning. Then it's going to be sunny this afternoon. Highs will be in the mid-70s to mid-80s from the beaches to downtown L.A. Highs in the valleys will range from 70s to upper 80s. For the Inland Empire and valleys, it'll be sunny with highs from 85 to 90 degrees. Right now in San Bernardino, it's 65 degrees. In Lakewood, it's 64. In Laguna Niguel, it's 65 degrees. And right here at our K-Wave studios in Santa Ana, it's currently 71 degrees. 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

0: On Searchlight, we are going to talk about participating in the race and running for the crown. Now, for many people, this conjures up a competitive picture where you are trying to put down other people so that you can win. But this is not the right picture at all. Paul gives us a whole different picture of competition. 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
1: 1 Corinthians chapter 9. Talk about being free. In chapter 10, verse 23, he declares, "All things are lawful unto me." The Christian life is not a bunch of rules and regulations, do's and don'ts, restrictions and limitations. Man, Jesus said, "You shall know the truth, and the truth will set you free." Now, in chapter 8, 9, and 10, as Paul celebrates his liberty, he also says this, that liberty is to be used judiciously, carefully, that he will not allow his liberty to do certain things that he has freedom to do. He will not exercise such liberty if it's going to stumble another brother. In 8, 9, and 10, as we have seen previously, this question came to Paul about meat that had been offered previously to idols. And after the sacrifice was made, it was sold at a discount rate in the shambles. And the Christian said, "Paul, can we buy this meat? It's a good deal." Some said, "Hey, it's a financially prudent move to buy this meat." Others said, "How could you? How dare you eat meat that was previously sacrificed to heathen idols?" So there was a great controversy. And Paul says, "Hey, it's no problema." Well, he said, it's not an issue, really, that the meat was offered to an idol, unless, you see, it causes a weaker brother, a weaker sister, one who tends to be legalistic, one who has rules and regulations and restrictions, one whose weak conscience will be defiled, or one who will be offended. Paul says, "Because I will not stumble a weaker brother, a weaker sister who tends to be legalistic, bound up in religion, you see, I won't eat meat if it causes one of them to stumble." And then in chapter 9, he uses himself as an illustration of one who let go of certain rights and privileges. He talked about his own life, and we saw that last Wednesday evening, how he let go certain things that he could claim to do or have a right to do. But in reality, "I don't want to stumble you." And he used himself as an illustration, you see. Now, at any given time, chapter 8 and 9 points out to us, we are either going to be a stepping stone for people to get closer to the Lord, or a stumbling block to people, keeping them from the Lord. At any given moment, in any given day, I am either going to be a stepping stone for people to get closer to the Lord, or I'm going to be a stumbling block keeping people from the Lord. Paul says in verse 9 of chapter 8, "Take heed lest by any means this liberty of yours become a stumbling stone, a stumbling block to them who are weak." So gang, be careful, Paul would say to you and me tonight. You're free, but don't use your liberty foolishly, causing people to stumble, you see. Don't be a stumbling stone or a stumbling block. Be a stepping stone. You say, "Hey, I don't like the sounds of that." Why should I be a stepping stone? I'm tired of being stepped on. I don't like the sound of being a stepping stone. Okay, I won't be a stumbling block, but don't ask me to be a stepping stone. Paul said in chapter 9, basically, essentially, step on me. He says, man, though verse 19, I am free from all men, yet I make myself a servant to all. I'm free, but I'm going to serve everybody. How? To the Jews, verse 20, I become as a Jew. To them that are under the law, I become under the law. To them that are outside of the law, verse 21, then I live outside of the law. To them, verse 22, that are weak, I become weak. And this, verse 23, I do for the gospel's sake. Man, I'll just fit in, step on me. I'll become like you, you see, that you might move into the kingdom, that you might be saved. This is wisdom. Now, here's the question. You might say, well, good for Paul, whoopee-doo. I'm glad that he's such a big man or such a deep believer that he was willing to say, I'll let go of my rights. I'll become whatever I need to be to win you and save you eternally. But why should I? We pick up now where we left off, and Paul says, hey, to you and me, there's a reason why we should be ready and willing for people to step on us, take advantage of us, do whatever to us, if indeed that will allow them to get closer to the Lord, even though it means stepping on my rights personally. Why should I? Here's why. Know this, verse 24. Know this. Know ye not that they which run in a race run all, but only one receives the prize? So you run that you might obtain. Paul says, here's why I let go of my liberty. Here's why I become a servant to all men. I go back under the law, if you would, to those that are relating to the law. I become weak to those that are weak. I fit in. I let go of my rights and privileges to win men and relate to men. Be effective with men. Why? Because I'm running. Step on me. Use me. But I want you to know that it's all because I understand the big picture eternally. We're in a race. And I want to win the prize. You see, Paul knew that eternity was real. He was left for dead outside of Lystra, or was it Derbe? Be that as it may, he was stoned in that city with rocks. And he was left for dead. At such a time, he was caught up into the third heavens. He said, whether or not I was in the spirit or actually caught up, I don't really know, but somehow I was there. And what I saw blew my mind, and what I saw, I can't even articulate to you. It would be unlawful for me to speak such things, you see. Impossible. Unlawful. But when he came back, when he was resurrected from the dead, if you would, when he came back to life, from that time on, he said, man, I'm going for one thing, the prize. I've had a sneak preview of coming attractions. And nothing else matters now but winning the prize. It's real. Don't you know that in a race, only one man wins? Well, John, Paul obviously is lapping me. if only one man wins, I don't have a prayer. Understand this. You're not competing against any other brother or any other sister. You're competing against yourself. The gifts that God has given you, the talents and abilities that He's embedded in you, you're running against yourself. Jesus' teaching on the talents and on the pounds makes that oh so clear. You're not competing against another sister, another brother, but against what the Lord has entrusted to you. Is it being developed for His glory, and are you laying down your rights and privileges, you see, to see others brought into the kingdom? That's the race. Prizes. Paul says, understand this. You're in a race, verse 24. Run that you might obtain the prize. Every man, verse 25, that strives for the mastery, that's the wrestling match, you see, changing metaphors here. Still speaking of sports, still talking about athletics. He shifts gear from running the race to wrestling on a mat. Don't you know that every man that strives for the mastery is temperate in all things? They do it to obtain a corruptible crown, but we an incorruptible. Paul is making references here to athletics, for you see, here in Corinth, the second most important athletic games in all of the empire took place, the Isthmus Games. The Olympics took place in Athens. The Olympics were the big ones, the Super Bowl. But this was sort of like the Pro Bowl, if you would. This was the second biggest athletic thing taking place, the games that were held in Corinth. The folks in Corinth were really understanding the metaphors, for they lived in a very athletic community. Yeah, they knew about running races. They knew about the mastery, the wrestling matches. And they watched these athletes come into their town a year before the games took place to train undistractedly, to train and put their bodies under all kinds of ordeals, to prepare for the games that would happen, and winning the prize was what was on their minds, you see. Now, Paul points out this, and listen carefully. Run to win the prize. Wrestle this thing called life in such a way that you'll win, that you'll gain the incorruptible crown. These athletes, runners and wrestlers, they get a corruptible crown. What is that? They got a little laurel wreath put on their heads. You know, some leaves. Whoopee-doo. Paul says, that leaf, that wreath, man, it fades away. But look what they do to get that prize. How about you? Your crown, my crown, is incorruptible. Now you may say, so what? Big deal. I still don't get it, Paul. You tell us that we're to let go of our rights and take into consideration others that they might get closer to the Lord or be won for the Lord, saved, born again, in order to get a prize, a crown that doesn't fade away, but I'm not into crowns. Quite frankly, Paul or John, if you went into my closet, looked around, you wouldn't see a single crown there. I'm just not into them. I don't care about crowns. I'm not impressed with crowns. Crowns aren't my deal. Scriptures talk about crowns, enumerating five specifically, probably many more. The crown that Paul is referring to here is linked with what Proverbs chapter 11 says, "He that wins souls is wise."
2: Daniel chapter 12 says, they that win souls shall shine as the stars forever. James talks about a crown that is given to those who lead people into the kingdom, closer to the Lord, you see. A crown is given for you who say, I'm more concerned about seeing folks saved than my pleasure, my ease, my liberty. A crown will be given to you personally. And this crown is not just to wear on your head like they used to do in the Imperial Margarine commercial. Doot-doodaloo, look at me. That's not it. When Daniel in chapter 12 wrote for us that the one that wins souls will shine like the stars, that causes us to now understand a little more fully what Paul will say in 1 Corinthians 15. He talks about the resurrection from the dead, and he says, look, just like there are different intensities of stars in the sky, so it will be in the resurrection. We'll all be in heaven. But just like tonight, if you go outside and look up in the skies, some stars shine bright, others are barely there. Others you don't see at all. And that is what Paul is saying it's going to be like in the kingdom. Some are going to shine brightly. Others are going to be twinkling. Others are going to be, where is he? Everybody in heaven is going to be totally, completely happy. But your function in heaven and your capacity to enjoy eternity is directly linked to the crowns that you win. Those who win souls, Daniel tells us, will shine like the stars. What stars? 1 Corinthians 15 explains to us, heaven, man, there's different intensities, there's different vibrancy. Everybody's happy, but their capacities vary greatly. In heaven, everybody's going to be happy. But some are going to rule over 10 cities, Jesus said. Others 5 cities. Others 1 city. When the kingdom is established, everybody's happy. I don't fully understand how all these things work out. I just know this. In heaven, you'll be happy, but understand this. Some will rule over 10 cities, others 5 cities, other 1 city. Others will get in as though by fire. Paul understood this, and he says, these crowns determine that. It's not something you wear on your head and say, doesn't this look great? That's not it. The crown determines what you are going to be doing for the next zillion years. What if we really believe that? What if I really believed that? What if I really believed what the word is saying? Man, you mean winning souls? There's a crown that's imperishable that will affect who I am and what I do and how I perceive eternity? Is that really true? You mean I really am in a race? If we really believed it, I guarantee that when tomorrow comes around, every one of us would be looking for an opportunity to be stepped on. If that meant that the person that we were laying it down for would somehow see something of him or come into a saving knowledge of him. We would say, yeah, man. Gladly I'll be a stepping stone if that will lead to your salvation or a closer walk of intimacy between you and him. And that means that I get rewarded eternally. You say, John, that sounds selfish. Talk to Paul. The Lord's just telling it like it is, saying, man, what I do with my life is important. Run to win the prize. Don't bury your talents, man. Don't waste your time. Don't frittle away your resources and your money stupidly. Paul says, run. I'm doing this. This is why I'm laying it down. All these things he talks through in chapter 9, all the rights he gives up. He says, this is why I'm running to win the prize. This is why I understand this wrestling match that I'm in. I've got to be on guard and temperate and sharp, and I won't exercise my liberty if it will dull me. Now, watch this. You athletes and coaches and grapplers and runners. Every man that strives for mastery, he's temperate to win the crown, which will affect his capacity to enjoy eternity and what he does in the ages to come. I therefore so run, verse 26, not as uncertainly. And I fight. Now he talks about boxing, not as one that beats the air, but I keep under my body. Underline that phrase. I keep under my body, or literally, I keep my body under. And I bring my body into subjection, lest that by any means, when I have preached to others, I myself should be a castaway. The word castaway there is, as your newer translations render it, many of them, lest I should be disqualified. Lest after I've been in this race, sharing with others, ministering to others, if I don't keep my body under, I can become disqualified in the race that I'm running.
0: That doesn't sound good. We certainly don't want to be disqualified. But what does this mean, and how do we avoid this? 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
4: 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Pastor Kyle, welcome once again to Come Together Live. What have you got for us today?
5: Thank you so much. It's an honor to be here. It is so important to remember and recount God's past provision, especially when today's big picture feels unclear. In Exodus 17:14, God tells Moses, write this down as a memorial in a book and recite it in the ears of Joshua. God literally told Moses to write his words down. This is actually the first time in Exodus that God tells him to write something down. This was preparation for giving the law. But I think there's also a practical reason why God told this to Moses. And that reason is that it's so easy to forget. So this entire Israelite grumbling problem started because God's people lost sight of the big picture and they grumbled against Moses. Why'd you bring us up out of Egypt to kill us and our children? They forgot where they came from. They forgot their deliverance from slavery. They forgot the Red Sea. They forgot the manna. Again and again, they forgot what God had already provided. See, their problem wasn't that God hadn't been faithful. Their problem was they forgot. And maybe this is a reason why Joshua in the book of Joshua seems so good at pausing to actively remember. Joshua watched an entire generation actively forget. But before we blame them, we do the exact same thing all the time. Something happened in our marriage or with our kids. We get bad news. We don't know what the future holds. And suddenly the problem in front of us becomes so big that we forget all the ways that God's already been faithful behind us. And suddenly the problem in front of us becomes so big that we forget all the ways God has been faithful behind us. So I'm trying something new for whatever's left of 2026. I am carrying around a little black book that I'm calling a blessing book. And whenever God does something good in my life, I'm writing it down. I'm taking God's words to Moses literally. And so maybe you need to do something similar. Take some time to remember, write some places where God has been faithful. I know that today's problems are real, but don't let today's problems make you forget yesterday's provision. Recount and remember God's provision, especially when today's big picture feels unclear.
4: Awesome. Wonderful. Can you pray for us?
5: That's right. Oh, Lord, we thank you for the opportunity that we have every single day to remember your goodness and your grace. I pray for someone out there who may just need that little reminder of your faithfulness in the past. Help us to keep your past blessings in mind so that we can continue to be effective moving forward in Jesus' name. Amen.
4: Amen. Thank you. Again, we're speaking with Pastor Kyle Bonnenberger of City Church in Anaheim. And if you'd like to know more about connecting with Pastor Kyle and to see what God's doing at City Church in Anaheim, here's their website. It's kind of a cool name. 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And we're going to continue our conversation with Pastor Kyle over on our Facebook and YouTube channel. 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And coming up next here on K-Wave, you know, some people are fierce defenders of their rights. 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Wow, big stuff. Keep it right here on K-Wave 4, A New Beginning with Greg Laurie coming your way next.
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9: We're essentially walking, talking billboards for what Christians look like. 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
10: Some people bring joy wherever they go. Some people bring joy whenever they go. Which person are you? Are you the person that lights up the room or turns off the lights? 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

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Today on

0: Disagreement and conflict is almost inevitable in human relationships. When that happens, some people put up their fists, others call up their lawyer. Others look up the proverb that says a soft answer turns away wrath. In the big picture, those moments can either undergird our efforts to share Christ or undermine them. Today on A New Beginning, Pastor Greg Laurie helps us deal with everyone in a spirit of grace and humility. We're in Acts chapter 15.
1: So I heard about three biker dudes that pulled up to a roadside cafe one day, and they walked in, and here's a smallish man sitting on a stool having a meal, and they looked at this guy, started laughing, hassling him. One of them took his meal away from him, another pushed him off his stool, and the man just went over and paid for his bill, quietly walked out, got into his semi. He's a trucker, okay? And one of the bikers says to the waitress, "He's not much of a man, is he?" She said, "Well, I guess not." She's looking out the window and watching the trucker drive away. She says, "I guess he's not much of a trucker either because he just ran over three Harleys." Maybe that's not the best way to resolve conflict, but we all deal with conflict each and every day, right? There's just no way around it, even among Christians. You know, there are some people that create conflict unnecessarily. Conflict follows them wherever they go. It's always some kind of drama, right? You invite them over, there's going to be something that happens. And sometimes you don't want to invite those people over because in a way they're kind of like troublemakers. I make up imaginary characters, Bobby Buzzkill, Debbie Downer. I'm going to add a new one to that. Bobby Buzzkill, Debbie Downer, and Tina Troll. Oh, yeah. Oh, yes. And sorry to make her female, but this is the person that always counterpoints everything, even when you don't need to. And I find most of the trolls, though they're on Instagram and Facebook, many of these trolls are on Twitter, right? So you'll post a picture with some friends. Had a great meal tonight. And the troll will come back and say, "It must be nice to eat when people around the world are starving." Yeah, it is. And I'm sorry about that, but it was a nice meal. Or, here's a picture with my family. And then the troll comes back and says, "Not everyone has a family. Try to be more sensitive. Do better." Oh, brother, really? And then you do another post. Beautiful photo of a sunset. Check it out. And they come now with Bible verses. 1 John 2:15 says, "Love not the world, neither the things that are in the world." You know, really? That's so out of context. You post a picture. "Hey, I had a great laugh with some people." Oh, you know, "Let your laughter be turned to sorrow and your joy into mourning." Well, these are verses in the Bible, but people are misusing them. And there are some people that use the Bible to beat people down rather than build them up. And there are people out there that will mistreat you, they'll slander you, they'll hurt you. So what do we do with these people? Well, one thing you can do on social media is block them. And I love to block people. I love it. Now, if you say something I don't agree with, I might delete your comment. But if you attack, I'll block you. And I wish I could do it in real life. Of course, you can't do that. So we're going to have to learn how to resolve conflict. Let me add these words: to the best of our ability. The Bible says, as much as it is possible, live at peace with all men. Aren't you glad the Bible says, as much as it's possible? Because with some people, you can't live at peace with them. But at least you want to make the effort. So let's explore that together, because that's the subject before us in Acts 15, conflict. We have some troublemakers that have entered the scene. They're believers in Jesus. They're Jewish, and they have a Jewish background, and they felt that one had to be circumcised before they could become a Christian. This is basically a rite of the Jewish religion. It was never required of anyone but a Jew, but they're saying you have to be circumcised. So number one, this hurts. If you don't know what I'm talking about, talk to your parents or someone else, or We'll explain it. Circumcision hurts. Number two, they were placing an unnecessary barrier on these new believers. So Paul and Barnabas are now a missionary team, and they're not happy about it. And they thought, we need to go back to the leaders in Jerusalem and get this resolved. So now they're going to make the journey back to Jerusalem because these Judaizers, these legalists were saying, James authorized what we're saying. And as it turns out, James had not authorized it at all. So they were not being truthful. So they wanted to go and get it from the horse's mouth, so to speak. Now, James is the brother of Jesus. We could say half-brother, because obviously Jesus was supernaturally conceived in the womb of Mary, but James was a son of Mary and Joseph. He grew up with Jesus. And by the way, if you grew up with Jesus, that'd be hard not to drop that into every conversation. You know, I remember when Jesus and I were just boys, this happened. Or I remember Mary, our mother, made us dinner the other day, and what a meal it was. But he didn't do that. He didn't play the I'm the brother of Jesus card. But he was a man known for his great wisdom. And he pretty much was the leader of the church at this point, along with Peter. And so they need to go and speak with James now and get his input because of these legalists. And, you know, there are people like this that we know, and you can probably think of them. And I don't know if the people who are these people know they're these people. But let me just give you a clue. If no one ever wants to hang around you, you might be one of these people. Consider it this way. Some people bring joy wherever they go. Some people bring joy whenever they go. Which person are you? Are you the person that lights up the room or turns off the lights? Are you the person that brings everything down, or are you the person that builds others up?
0: Pastor Greg Laurie will have the second half of his message in just a moment. Well, Pastor Greg, it's such an encouragement to us here at A New Beginning when listeners tell us how this broadcast has impacted their life.
1: Yeah.
0: In fact, some people even call us and leave a recording of how the program has affected them.
1: Mm-hmm.
0: That's really the way that impacts us most, because we get to hear that in their actual voice. Isn't that true?
1: Oh, yes. I can't tell you, Dave, how many times I've met people just out and about who will tell me I'm maybe in an airport or... walking through a market or whatever, and they'll say, are you Greg Laurie? I'll say yes, and then they'll slap me. That happens most of the time, and I don't like that. No, they don't. But generally, people are so nice, and they say, I have to tell you a story. Do you have a moment? Yes, I do. Mm. And they'll tell me of how they came to Christ hearing our radio broadcast. That's such a blessing to me, and I want other people to hear those stories. So here's my question to you. Have you made a commitment to Jesus Christ listening to A New Beginning? And maybe you came to Christ at one of our Harvest Crusades or are watching something we did online or whatever it is. But if you came to Christ through our media ministry, I'd love to hear your story. I want you to tell me what happened to you, and we just might use it and put it on air. And a lot of people will be blessed to hear what God has done in your life. So there's a number you can call. It's a designated number to share your story. And Dave, what is that number?
0: Yes, 866-871-1144. You can call anytime. Again, 866-871-1144. Tell us how the Lord has used this ministry to bring you to the Lord. From our study of Paul and Barnabas in Acts 15, Pastor Greg is pointing out how to show grace and mercy in dealing with others, especially in moments of conflict.
1: So they go back to Jerusalem, and this is what happened as they meet with the apostles, starting in verse 4, Acts chapter 15. Let's read it together. I'm reading from the New Living Translation. When they arrived in Jerusalem, Barnabas and Paul were welcomed by the whole church, including the apostles and elders, and they repeated everything that God had done through them. But then some of the believers who belonged to the sect of the Pharisees stood up and insisted that Gentile converts must be circumcised and required to follow the law of Moses. So the apostles and elders met together to resolve this issue. The apostles gave a ruling. So basically they said, okay, we're not going to require circumcision. And all the Gentiles collectively said, phew. But now they go on to give a ruling, verse 19. So my judgment is, and this is James speaking, my judgment is we should not make it difficult for Gentiles who are turning to God. Instead, we should write and tell them to abstain from eating food offered to idols and sexual immorality and from eating the meat of strangled animals and from consuming blood. We'll stop there. So one of these conclusions dealt with morality. The other two dealt with sensitivity. Let's start with the no-brainer, the one that dealt with morality. Tell these Gentile believers who've come to Christ the following. They should not commit fornication. That's what the King James Bible says. New Living Translation, they should not engage in sexual immorality. This comes from a single root word, porneia. We translate this word today to pornographic, pornography, etc. And it is a word that speaks of all sexual activity outside of God's proper order. And what is that? The only place where sexual activity can take place legitimately in the eyes of God is between a man and a woman in a marriage relationship, period. Right? That's it. There are no exceptions. Extramarital sex is forbidden in Scripture. Premarital sex is forbidden in Scripture. People say, I want to know the will of God. God says very clearly in 1 Thessalonians 4:3, here's God's will. Be holy and stay away from all sexual sin. So I don't know what's happening in your life and if you've wondered about this, but this is clearly taught in Scripture. But now we come to an issue of sensitivity, where they say, tell them to not eat food that was offered to idols. Now, this is hard for us to understand today, so let me give you a little history. Back in this day, there were pagan temples everywhere. Temples built for all these gods that the people worshiped. These are the Gentiles. And they would offer meat or animal sacrifices to these idols. So you could get a killer deal on this meat. You could go in and buy it at a greatly reduced price. It was a lot cheaper than the kosher meat down at the market, sold by the Jewish merchants. And so the Gentiles are like, hey, we know these idols are false. We don't believe in these idols. Why pay retail when you can get it wholesale? Let's go and buy this meat. But this offended the Jewish believers because it was offered to idols. And so here's what Paul is saying. Look, even if this doesn't mean a lot to you, it means something to your Jewish brothers and sisters. So for their sake, don't eat it and stumble them spiritually. So takeaway truth for us. We should not put up a wall where God has opened a door. We should be a bridge, not a barrier to people coming to Christ. We should be a stepping stone, not a stumbling block. It should never be difficult for someone to come to church, say for the first time. And clearly they may not be a believer. And that's obvious for a number of reasons. But whatever it is, they come in. They should always feel welcomed into the church. You know, a couple may come in and they're living together and they come to church, or someone may come in and they're gay, or someone may come in under they're a drug addict or whatever it is, or they dress in a way that makes some people uncomfortable. And you'll say, well, why are they in church? They're sitting next to me in church. I don't think this is a good thing. That would be like going to a hospital and saying, why are there so many sick people here? Because it's a hospital and they're there to get better. And I'm glad they're in the hospital, and I'm glad non-believers come into our church because we want them to come. As I've said before, the church is not a museum for saints. It's a hospital for sinners. Now, having said that, I would also add this. They don't need to clean up their life and come to Christ. They need to come to Christ and he will clean their life up. All right? Jesus said, he that would come to me, I would in no way cast them out. Jesus cleans his fish after he catches them. But having said that, now, once they've come, once they've heard the gospel, and if they've made a profession of faith, the person who is gay needs to repent and no longer live that way. The couple that are living together need to move out and consider if they should get married at all, but not continue living in that way. The person who is addicted to drugs or alcohol should be and can be delivered by Jesus Christ. Okay, so the change has to happen. But I think sometimes we get the cart before the horse. Well, let's get them all cleaned up first and then they can come to church. No, let's get them to church. Let them hear the word of God, but it all starts here. Let them come into a relationship with Jesus. Let's not get this in reverse and miss what this Bible that we're holding is saying to us. We should not do anything that would keep people from hearing the gospel. So let's bring this to the present day. Let's say that I'm a meat eater and you're a vegetarian. And by the way, I am a meat eater. I'm happy to be a meat eater. My wife took me out to a vegetarian restaurant the other day and didn't tell me until after the meal was done, I was in a vegetarian restaurant because she knew I wouldn't go with her if she told me ahead of time. So I had the meal, it was very good. She said, how did you like it? I says, great. She said, there was no meat in it. No, there was. No, it's a vegetarian restaurant. You know, I didn't really like it that much. That's a true story. So let's say that we're sitting down for a meal and I'm eating my, you know, filet and you're having your broccoli and you're offended. You're offended. You know, I wish you wouldn't eat that. That offends me. I can forego my steak so I don't offend you. Let's apply it a different way. Let's say we go to a restaurant and we order some pasta and you order a glass of wine. You say, I love wine with my Italian food. What if I say, but I was an alcoholic, and if I have one sip of wine, I could fall off the wagon. It's hard for me to sit here while you're drinking. Well, that's your problem, man. No, we're a family. And out of consideration for that person, you would say, well, I'll forego that. I won't do that because I don't want to do something that would cause you to stumble.

0: good encouragement today from Pastor Greg Laurie. Aim for harmony in the church and try to build one another up. And there's more to come from this lesson here on A New Beginning. Pastor Greg has titled it, How to Resolve Conflict. It's all part of having love one for another. Of course, the ultimate example of love for another is when Jesus died for our sins. He gave up his life for you and for me. Salvation is a gift. Have you accepted that gift? Pastor Greg, what would you say to the person who hasn't yet accepted the Lord's gift?
1: I would say that God is just a prayer away. It just starts with you saying to God, I know I'm a sinner. I know that you love me. I know that you sent Jesus to die on the cross for my sin and pay for those sins and then to rise again from the dead. And I want him to come into my life. So here's my question to you. Have you done that yet? Because Jesus, who did die on that cross and rose again from the dead 3 days later, is alive and standing at the door of your life right now, and he's knocking. And he's saying, if you'll hear my voice and open the door, I will come in. Why don't you just stop whatever it is you're doing and pray this prayer with me? Say, Lord Jesus, I know that I am a sinner, but I know that you are the Savior who died on the cross for my sin and rose again from the dead. I'm sorry for my sin, and I turn from it now, and I choose to follow you from this moment forward. I ask all of this in Jesus' name. Amen. Listen, if you just prayed that prayer, the Bible promises that God has heard your prayer and has answered that prayer. The Bible says that we will confess our sin. He's faithful and just to forgive us our sin and cleanse us from all unrighteousness. So, God bless you. You've made the right decision, the decision to follow Jesus Christ.
0: Yeah, that's right. 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Now, hopefully you heard every word of today's message from Pastor Greg. If not, why not catch up by listening online? 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You know, Pastor Greg, when we start reading social media, we can get swept away with it. One thing leads to another, yes. And that leads to another. And before we know it, an hour has passed by.
1: Yeah.
0: They call that doom scrolling.
1: Mm-hmm.
0: Very appropriate. I've had the same thing happen with the Bible, though. Mm-hmm. You know, you start reading and you get involved in it, especially, you know, one of the Old Testament stories, like one of my favorites is Joseph.
1: Yes.
0: And all the twists and turns in that story. You just get swept up in it. What do you think the term would be, you know, the opposite of doom scrolling when you get swept up in God's word?
1: Wow. What would that be? That's a great question. Maybe we would call going through scripture in the same way as hope scrolling. I mean, think about how you feel after you've doom scrolled. You feel like, what a waste of time. Where did I learn? Nothing. Maybe you even got drugged down a little bit. But how do you feel after you read the word of God? You feel helped. You feel hopeful. You feel encouraged. And you have your eyes on things above. This is the thing. Every day, every Christian should open up the Bible and read it. This is an essential to spiritual growth. You never get beyond it. You never outgrow it. And God will make his word fresh and new to you each and every day. As the psalmist said, your mercies are new every morning, but you got to open it. Nothing's going to happen if you don't open your Bible. Well, this is one of the things that I talk about in my new book, What Every Growing Christian Needs to Know. I also have chapters on the importance of prayer, how to pray effectively, why being in church is so vital for your spiritual growth, how to share your faith effectively, and much more. But we want to send you this book that will encourage you to continue on in your spiritual growth, because the moment you're not progressing, you can begin to regress. Someone said once, quote, "The Christian life is like a grease pole. You're either climbing or slipping," end quote. So you want to constantly be learning and developing and flourishing as a follower of Jesus Christ. 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Again, it's called What Every Growing Christian Needs to Know. 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
3: 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Thank you for being here. I'm Phil Ross, in for Bob Shaw. Your news, weather, and truth for life with Alistair Begg are always all on the way. And of course, Len Hackman will be your host during the middle of your day as well. 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
4: It's a minute before 9, and here's your news on K-Wave. Tragically, a Bank of America executive who had recently returned to work after maternity leave was one of the victims that was fatally stabbed Monday in New York City's Times Square, where a knife-wielding woman also wounded another person before police fatally shot the suspect. The victim was identified as Erin Piacenti, 32, of Chester, New Jersey. Piacenti was in her first week back at Bank of America after spending 5 months caring for her newborn daughter. This according to the New York Times. And Tropical Storm Marie is expected to strengthen into a hurricane today as it moves northwest off the Mexican coast. But forecasters say the chance of the storm directly striking Southern California will remain very low. But we could get some rain and high surf and other impacts that could be likely over the Labor Day weekend. So anyway, heads up for that. Also, devoted fans will be available to view, will be able to view Dolly Parton's new star on the Hollywood Walk of Fame this Friday. Work is underway now to replace the star, which was apparently vandalized on Monday, just 1 week after the cherished musician's death. The Hollywood Historic Trust and Hollywood Chamber of Commerce are saying they're proud to honor the legacy of Dolly Parton with the replacement of her star. And beachgoers are advised to avoid swimming, surfing, and playing in ocean water at 6 LA County beaches because of elevated bacteria levels. Warnings are in effect for the entire swim areas at Mother's Beach in Marina Del Rey, Solstice Creek at Dan Blocker County Beach in Malibu, and Inner Cabrillo Beach in San Pedro, and 100 yards up and down the coast from the Santa Monica Pier, Redondo Beach Pier, and Ramirez Creek at Paradise Cove in Malibu. That's the news, and you're up to date. K-Wave Southern California weather for today. For LA and Orange counties, the clouds this morning, some fog in places. Then it will become sunny this afternoon. Highs will be in the mid-70s to mid-80s from the beaches to downtown LA. Highs in the valleys will range from 70s to the upper 80s. For the Inland Empire and valleys today, sunny with highs from 85 to 90 degrees. Right now in Riverside, it's 68 degrees. It's 71 degrees in Los Angeles. Buena Park is showing 71 degrees. And right here at our K-Wave studios in Santa Ana, it's currently 70 degrees. 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

When you read in the Bible about the return of Christ, do you find yourself reading it like it's a mystery, trying to decipher hidden clues, to discover secret answers? All through church history, there have been many who have tried to pinpoint the exact

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1: 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I'm your host, Lynn Hackman. Daily Hope with Rick Warren is coming up next, and today he has an encouraging message about trusting in God's plan for us when it comes to finances. And, you know, this is something I think we all worry about, whether you have a lot of money or not a lot of money. It's, you know, things are tight right now. Everything seems super expensive. And, but he has a reminder that we have a responsibility when it comes to establishing healthy habits as we steward the money that God does, basically loan us. I mean, it's everything's God's anyway. And so, but how we handle our money makes a big difference in what we can do with it and how we can glorify God with it. And so if you're looking for some wisdom from the Bible as it relates to finance or anything else, as you're going through your day or your week or just maybe this hour, you just want to get through it, well, keep it right here because Daily Hope is coming up next and it's a great message. And that's going to be right after our K-Wave News and Weather Brief.
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1: And it's 10 o'clock, and here's your K-Wave News Brief. The LAPD has kicked off its increased enforcement for the Labor Day holiday weekend. It's kicked off today, and it will remain in force throughout Labor Day weekend to mitigate people driving under the influence of drugs or alcohol. LA residents will see increased patrols and DUI checkpoints throughout the six-day period. CHP will begin its maximum enforcement period for the holiday weekend on Friday. Beachgoers are advised to avoid swimming, surfing, and playing in the ocean at six LA County beaches due to elevated bacteria levels. Public officials have issued warnings for swim areas at Mother's Beach in Marina Del Rey, Solstice Creek in Malibu, and Inner Cabrillo Beach in San Pedro, as well as 100 yards up and down the coast from the Santa Monica Pier, Redondo Beach Pier, and Ramirez Creek at Paradise Cove in Malibu. SoCal residents are being encouraged today to report sightings of the beloved Western Monarch butterflies. It's part of an effort to help scientists track the species' sharply declining population. They're asking residents to photograph monarch butterflies or caterpillars and upload their observations using the free iNaturalist app. Tropical storm Maria is expected to strengthen into hurricane level today as it moves northwest of the Mexican coast. Significant high surf, dangerous rip currents, and high tides of up to 7 feet are expected to cause coastal flooding and beach erosion through Tuesday across Southern California. Across the South Line, there will be low clouds and fog in the morning, and then it's going to be sunny. Highs are going to be in the mid-70s and mid-80s. From the beaches to the downtown LA, highs in the valleys will range from the 70s to the upper 80s. So it's definitely cooling down. 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

0: Pastor Rick's Daily Hope. Well, we're talking about your money. That's right. We're continuing a powerful series called Financial Fitness. Rick is opening God's Word and showing us how to manage what we've been given with wisdom, faith, and purpose. And I know if you apply these biblical principles, you'll start to experience true financial freedom and lasting peace. 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
1: If I want to be healthy in any area of my life, I have to develop healthy habits in that area. If I want to be physically healthy, I have to develop the physical habits of eating right, exercise, sleep, lower stress. If I want to have a healthy marriage, I have to develop the healthy habits of relationships, the way I talk to people, the way I listen to people, the way I respond to problems. These are habits that I have to develop. And if I want to develop healthy finances, to be financially fit, there are certain financial habits I have to develop in my life. God loves to do financial miracles, and He does them all the time. I've seen many, many, many. But He says, first, you got to get your act together. You got to do it the way that I said to do it. Now, in this series, we've been in on financial fitness for a few weeks. We looked first at the fundamental laws of money that God talks about in His Word, in the Bible, in the book of Proverbs, and in the book of Ecclesiastes. Today, we're going to take a little turn, and this week and next week, we're going to look at some practical areas. Next week, we're going to look at the five ways to make money work for you. The five best ways to use your money on this planet. And that's a good message I'm excited to share. But this week, we're going to look at the eight habits for getting out of the hole. Eight habits for getting financially free. And they're all in God's Word. If you have your Bible, open to the book of Proverbs. If you don't, if you'll pull out your message notes, and we're going to look at these verses from the book of Proverbs. Now, each of these habits is in order. In other words, the first habit is the most important one. The second habit is the second most important. The third is the third most important. I've listed these in their order of how you do them. Let's get right into it. Number one, the Bible teaches that the first thing I have to do if I'm going to get myself financially fit is this. Remember that God is my source. That's the starting point. I remember that God is the source of all my supply. My source is not my salary. My source is not the economy. My source is not my savings. My source and my security is in God. Now, the reason why this is important is you must put your security in something that can never be taken from you. If what you put your security in can be taken from you, then you're going to be insecure the rest of your life. If you put your security in your salary, you can lose your salary. If you put your security in your job, you can lose your job. If you put your security in your savings, you can lose your savings. If you put your security in your spouse or your health, you can lose those things. You must put your security in something that cannot be taken from you, and that is your relationship to God. God is the source of my supply, not my salary, not my savings. And if a job dries up, if a water faucet gets turned off, God can turn on a faucet over here. And if one door closes, God can open another door. And if that door closes, God can open a window. So I have to remember, first off, that God is the source of my security, not how much money I make in life. Now, the Bible says this in Deuteronomy chapter 8, verse 18, there on your outline. Always remember the Lord your God, for it is He who gives you the ability to produce wealth. God gives you the ability to produce wealth. Circle the word produce. I want you to notice that the Bible says, obviously, God owns it all and He loans it to us. We talked about this a few weeks ago, that you don't really own anything on this planet. It's just loaned to you while you're here. It wasn't yours before you were born. It won't be yours after you die. You just get to use it for 80, 90, 100 years. But it all belongs to God. And after you die, He's going to loan it to somebody else. So you don't take it with you. You didn't bring it with you. But He says here, God gives you the ability to produce wealth. Now, every economy, including America's, has wealth makers and it has wealth takers. It has wealth producers and it has wealth users. It has wealth contributors and it has wealth consumers. Economies get turned upside down when there are more consumers than there are contributors. When there are more people taking out of the economy than putting in it. And that's what's happening right now in America. 60% of Americans take more out of the economy than they are putting in it. We have more consumers than we have contributors. And yet God says, I made you, I designed you to create wealth, to produce wealth. I designed you to be a productive person. God wants you to be productive. And his plan for your life, part of it includes wealth production or wealth creation. Not wealth redistribution, but wealth creation. Now let me explain the difference here between communism, capitalism, and Christianity. Capitalism says, what's mine is mine, and I'm going to keep it. And if you don't make it, well, tough luck. Too bad for you. What's mine is mine, and I'm going to keep it. Communism says, what's yours is mine, and I have a right to take it. That's called redistribution of wealth. I can take yours and give it to somebody else. That's communism. Christianity says, what's mine is really God's, and I'm willing to share it. You see the difference? That's the difference. Capitalism, what's mine is mine, I'm going to keep it. Communism, what's yours is mine, and I can take it. Christianity, what's mine is God's, and I'm willing to share it. You see, when somebody taxes you to help the poor, you don't get any credit for it. But when you voluntarily are generous and you help the poor on your own, that builds your character. It helps you. It helps you grow. It helps you become more like Christ, becoming more productive and more generous. Now, one of the reasons our economy has collapsed is because for the last many, many years, we have had enormous numbers of people, particularly like in Wall Street and other places, who were creating or making outrageous salaries, making outrageous amounts of money without really creating anything. They create no services, they create no benefits, they create no products, they create no jobs. They're simply making money on money. That's all they're doing. And that is not what God wants to do. God wants us to provide benefits, services, protection, help to other people. And in that, it creates prosperity. There's nothing wrong with prosperity. There's nothing wrong with prospering. There's nothing wrong with a profit if you don't make it your number one God and if you do it in the right way. And that leads us to the second habit. The second habit, if I want God's blessing on my finances, is I must make money honestly. I remember that God is my source, and then I make money honestly, because God does not bless cheaters. God does not bless crooks. God bless deceptive people or people who steal. Now let's look at just some verses from the book of Proverbs on this. Proverbs 15:27 says this, dishonest money brings grief to the whole family. In other words, I can go out and make a bunch of money, but if I make it dishonestly, it's actually bringing grief. It's bringing like a curse. It's bringing a problem to my family. Emotional problems and all kinds of other problems. You say, well, that verse isn't for me because I'm not out robbing banks. No, you're not. But are you honest in every area? Let me give you a few ways you may be dishonest. Not giving a full day's work. Now, if you got an employer who's paying you for a full day's work, you come late, you leave early, you take an extra long lunch break, and you waste time at work, you are robbing your employer. Maybe you've never thought of that, but it's deceptive. They are paying you for a certain amount of work, and you are expected to give that certain amount of work. And it is dishonest to be paid for work that I'm not doing. That's called dishonest. And God's not going to bless dishonesty. Christians of all people should be known for rock-ribbed integrity, that we get there on time or early or stay to the last bell or stay late, and that we are the hardest workers in society and that we have the most integrity and honesty. Padding an expense account is dishonest income. misusing resources at the office is dishonest. It's a waste. Fudging on your taxes is a dishonest way to make money. God says, I don't bless that kind of stuff. It brings grief to the whole family. Now look at some of the other ways. Proverbs 16, verse 11. The Lord demands fairness in every business deal. He sets the standard. Now, what does that mean? It means that when I'm dealing with you and we're making a negotiation, I don't lie to you. I don't cheat you. I don't tell you that the car I'm selling you is better than it really is. I don't tell you that the house that I'm selling you is in perfect condition when you know the pipes are broken and electricity doesn't work or whatever. When I misrepresent something in a deal, I'm being dishonest. And God said, don't expect me to bless that. If you're hiding it, I'm not going to bless that. God blesses integrity. Let me show you some other areas. Look at this one. This will surprise you. Proverbs 28:2, the Bible says, if you make money by charging high interest rates, you will lose it all to someone who cares for the poor. Did you know that verse was in the Bible? If you make money by charging higher interest rates, you'll lose it all to somebody who cares for the poor. Now, God is not against making interest. And you say, how do you know that? Because Jesus tells parables in the New Testament where guys double their money by making a 100% profit. One guy gets 100% return on his money. And he says, well done, good and faithful servant. Another guy doubles his 5 talents. And he says, well done. If it's okay to make interest, it's okay to pay interest. So he's not saying interest is bad. He's talking about what the Bible calls here usury. Usury means excessive, exorbitantly high interest rates. It's what loan sharks do. It's when they prey on people who are down and out, people who are hard up on their luck, people who can't get a normal standard loan from somewhere. And so they go and borrow from somebody at 2 and 3 and 4 times the interest rate. These loan sharks are calling usury. It is excessive. It is cheating people. Now, in America, we have usury laws in every state because of this verse in the Bible. Because the Bible says it is wrong to charge excessively high interest and take advantage of people who can't pay. So he's talking about slumlords, and he's talking about, you know, loan sharks and things like that. One other one, look at this verse, Proverbs 13, verse 11. Let's read it aloud together. Wealth from get-rich-quick schemes quickly disappears, but wealth from hard work grows. Now, I told you a couple weeks ago that Warren Buffett's number one law of finance is you don't lose what you already have made. He said that's more important than even making money on your money. You don't lose what you've already made. So many people are in debt because they've made a lot of money, but they've lost it. And the number one way, the most common way people lose their money today is in get-rich-quick schemes. And the Bible says you should never, ever get involved in a get-rich-quick scheme. You're setting yourself up to be duped. You're setting yourself up to be scammed. Most people or more people have lost money through this way than any other way. Now, every get-rich-quick scheme sounds great. It sounds terrific. You're going to make high profit in a little amount of time at low risk. And they put all this thing together and it all sounds so great. And people invest their money in this and all of that. And they think they're going to, you know, beat the normal ways of making money by getting rich quick. And then they get duped. Now, the Bible warns against this over and over. And as your pastor, because I care about you, I want to give you 5 principles. Write these down wherever you can on your outline on how to not get duped by a scam. These are biblical principles. I don't have time to go into all the verses, but let me just give them to you. Number one, stick with what you know when you're investing. Just write it down there on your outline somewhere. You see, greed makes people gullible. And when we are greedy and we're trying to get rich quick, we fall for scams and we're easily duped. Stick with what you know. If you don't understand an investment, don't ever put your money in it. If you can't explain it, don't ever put your money in it. Stick with what. Now, the common denominator of every get-rich-quick scheme is they claim to have a secret. I have a secret way of making money that you don't know, or I have a secret product that other people haven't got yet, or I have a secret tip and all this. Listen, the moment you hear that word secret, run like the dickens. Friends, I'm telling you right now, there are no secrets to making wealth. They're all widely known. And there are hundreds and thousands and maybe tens of thousands of books written on how to increase your income, your net worth, and things like that. There are no secrets. And anybody who claims that he has a secret is setting you up for a get-rich-quick scheme. And the Bible says avoid that. So never, get involved in that. Stick with what you know. Number two, never invest on emotion. Never make a decision, a financial decision, on emotion. Get-rich-quick scheme, scam artists love to play on your emotion. And they grab your emotion, and before you've thought it through, you've invested money that you're going to lose right away. Now, what they do is they start pressuring you to decide quickly. By the way, isn't it interesting all of these infomercials on TV that says, buy now, operator standing, and if you do it in the next 2 minutes, then you're going to get this extra project? 3 years later, that thing's still on TV saying in the next 2 minutes. Have you noticed that? Okay, it's just a con. It's just a con. In fact, pressure is never God's will in finances. If you ever feel pressure, in fact, the Bible says that about giving. Over in the book of Corinthians, the Bible says if you ever feel pressured to give, don't. And I'm telling you, as your pastor who loves you, if you ever feel pressured by a church, a charity, or anybody else pressured to give, you should not give, because God clearly says in the Bible, never give under pressure or under compulsion, because you don't get any credit for it. God wants your attitude, not the amount. He says only give when you are giving willingly, cheerfully, gladly. Now, that's not just true in giving, it's also true in investing. You should never invest. You should never make a financial decision under pressure to decide now, basing on emotion. A third suggestion on this. Never risk borrowed money. I don't have time to go into all the verses on these, but the Bible teaches you should never risk borrowed money. Now, you've got extra money that's just laying around, and you got money to burn. Probably ought to give it away instead, but that's okay if you want to invest that. But don't you ever borrow money to invest in a get-rich-quick scheme. The Bible says don't do it. A fourth suggestion, always test the idea with other people. And I'm talking about people who are not emotionally involved. Because emotionally involved people who have a stake in the game are going to be as excited as you are. But people who aren't emotionally involved in the investment can smell a rat. They can spot the flaws, and you need to get counsel. In fact, if you have a business deal and you're afraid to talk to your wife or a friend or somebody uninvolved about it, it's a dead giveaway. You're already saying, I don't want other people to know about this because they're going to say no. You need to check it out. Let me give you one more. Doubt the guy who's always got a big deal. He's always going after, he's always chasing the big deal, but he never seems to reel it in. Now, I'm not talking about serial entrepreneurs who build a company, sell it off, then build another company, sell it off, build a company, sell it off. They have a legitimate business and a legitimate profit. I'm talking about people who are always waiting for their ship to come in, but it never seems to come in, but the ship seems to get bigger and bigger and bigger with each dream. And while they're not able to pay their bills, they're out there trying to think on this deal that's going to make $1 trillion. And the more zeros, the more out of touch they are with reality. I remember in the very first year of the church, I led a guy to Christ, and he was a nice guy, and he genuinely was converted to Christ. But he was a dreamer who never could make anything happen. And it was simply one big idea after another. And one day he came to me and he said, Pastor Rick, this church has changed my life, and I'm working on a deal that is going to make Saddleback Church $50 million. Well, now, as a 25-year-old pastor, I'm going to listen to that. Now, years later, I don't pay that attention at all. I want to say, show me the money. this dream is just a bunch. And it seemed like all about the time he'd get this big dream for $50 million, and then before it was closed, he jumped to a bigger one. That we're not doing that anymore because this one's going to bring in $75 million. And then, instead of closing that deal, we're not going to do that anymore. We're doing the $100 million one. And it kept on doing. And at the end of the year, I realized I had paid for all the lunches. Beware the guy who's got the billion-dollar idea, but he can't afford to have his suit pressed or pay the meal, pay the bills. Just go out and get a job, buddy. Just get a job, okay? You don't wait for the ship to come in. You swim out to it and do that. So here's what the Bible says. Look at the next verse, Proverbs 21:5. Steady plodding brings prosperity. Hasty speculation brings poverty. Circle the word hasty. Here's another law for you. You make financial decisions slowly. If you want to be wise, you make financial decisions slowly. If it's a good deal, it'll be a good deal tomorrow. You don't have to make, when you're in a business, when you're in a store, and that salesman is pressuring you to buy right now, and it is a major priced item, you need to go home and think about it. You need to sleep on it. You need to take your time. If it's a good deal, it'll be a good deal tomorrow. Hasty speculation leads to poverty. It means you get in a hurry. You get emotionally involved. You want to do it now. Now notice it says steady plodding brings prosperity. Circle the word plodding. This is where he's saying you just keep on doing the right thing. You do it a little bit at a time, but over a long time, little things build up. You save a little, save a little, save a little, save a little, and pretty soon it all adds up. Steady plodding brings prosperity. I've mentioned this in every session we've done in this series. The most powerful factor in mathematics is compounding interest. And over a period of time, little becomes much with compounding interest. And over a long period of time, turtles always beat rabbits.
0: What a great message from Pastor Rick today. There's something I always take away from his message. Here's Rick to tell you how you can help support this ministry.
2: Jesus told his disciples that they should live their lives according to five specific purposes. He said, you've got to love God with all your heart. That's worship. And love your neighbor as yourself. That's ministry. That's called the Great Commandment. And then Jesus said, go make disciples. That's evangelism. Baptize them into the family of God. That's fellowship. A sign of fellowship. And then he said, teach them to obey everything I've taught you. That's discipleship. And we call that the Great Commission. We believe at Daily Hope that a great commitment to the Great Commandment and the Great Commission will produce a great Christian, a great church, a great company, a great community. I started Daily Hope so I could spread the good news about Jesus, not just across America, but all around the world. And we want people to know that God's word is filled with hope and truth. And the power that we need to follow him every day is available to every single one. You know as well as I do that the word of God changes lives. It's alive, it's active, and it breathes new life and new love into all of our lives. 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And write to me. Let me hear from you. I absolutely love reading the stories that are sent to me. So write me, pray for me, and support this ministry. And God will bless it, and God will bless you. And we'll get to heaven, and we'll thank God for all the people going to be in heaven because you cared.
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3: 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I bet we can all think of somebody in our lives that challenges us. I think of my late aunt, who I loved her. She was an amazing artist, and in many ways, she was just an amazing human, but she was a tortured soul, and she just caused a lot of havoc in our family's life. And over the years, I had to really bite my tongue when it came to dealing with her. A lot of times it was how she was treating my mom, her sister, or how she was treating my grandma, or how she would get upset over things that I was kind of scratching my head over. Like I said, I would have to bite my tongue, and I would ask God, like, okay, I'm just gonna grit my teeth. And because if I did say anything, well, it would just flame the fire, and it would blow up 10 times more. So I learned a lot of grace through my aunt. I guess I should thank her maybe for bringing me closer to God over the years. Well, Pastor Greg Laurie is going to turn to the book of Acts today to talk to us give us a reminder that, we all have somebody like this in our lives, whether it's a coworker or a friend or a family member, and that we do have a choice when it comes to how do we deal with all the varied personalities that we come in contact daily as we walk through life. And again, sometimes we really have to bite our tongues or just pray for that person or pray for our response to that person. And he's going to show us that grace is the key. And it isn't always easy. In fact, sometimes it's quite hard. At least I can speak from my experience. But anyway, it's something that we all share. And it's what makes I love listening to K-Wave for this very reason, because it just gives me things that I've either you're dealing with now or have dealt with in the past. And go, that relates. That hits right in the bullseye. Well, thanks for being with us this morning. I know you have many choices of what you can listen to or how to spend your time. And so thanks for choosing K-Wave. It means a lot to us. So keep it right here for a new beginning. Pastor Greg Laurie is coming up next.
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9: We're essentially walking, talking billboards for what Christians look like. 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
10: 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Some people bring joy whenever they go. Which person are you? Are you the person that lights up the room or turns off the lights? Are you the person that brings everything down, or are you the person that builds others up?

0: Disagreement and conflict is almost inevitable in human relationships. When that happens, some people put up their fists, others call up their lawyer. Others look up the proverb that says a soft answer turns away wrath. In the big picture, those moments can either undergird our efforts to share Christ or undermine them. Today on A New Beginning, Pastor Greg Laurie helps us deal with everyone in a spirit of grace and humility. We're in Acts chapter 15.
1: So I heard about three biker dudes that pulled up to a roadside cafe one day, and they walked in, and here's a smallish man sitting on a stool having a meal, and they looked at this guy, started laughing, hassling him. One of them took his meal away from him, another pushed him off his stool, and the man just went over and paid for his bill, quietly walked out, got into his semi. He's a trucker, okay? And one of the bikers says to the waitress, "He's not much of a man, is he?" She said, "Well, I guess not." She's looking out the window and watching the trucker drive away. She says, "I guess he's not much of a trucker either because he just ran over three Harleys." Maybe that's not the best way to resolve conflict, but we all deal with conflict each and every day, right? There's just no way around it, even among Christians. You know, there are some people that create conflict unnecessarily. Conflict follows them wherever they go. It's always some kind of drama, right? You invite them over, there's going to be something that happens. And sometimes you don't want to invite those people over because in a way they're kind of like troublemakers. I make up imaginary characters, Bobby Buzzkill, Debbie Downer. I'm going to add a new one to that. Bobby Buzzkill, Debbie Downer, and Tina Troll. Oh, yeah. Oh, yes. I'm sorry to make her female, but this is the person that always counterpoints everything, even when you don't need to. And I find most of the trolls, though they're on Instagram and Facebook, many of these trolls are on Twitter, right? So you'll post a picture with some friends. Had a great meal tonight. And the troll will come back and say, "It must be nice to eat when people around the world are starving." "Yeah, it is. And I'm sorry about that, but it was a nice meal." Or, here's a picture with my family. And then the troll comes back and says, "Not everyone has a family. Try to be more sensitive. Do better." "Oh, brother, really?" And then you do another post. "Beautiful photo of a sunset. Check it out." And they come now with Bible verses. 1 John 2:15 says, "Love not the world, neither the things that are in the world." You know, really? That's so out of context. You post a picture. "Hey, I had a great laugh with some people." "Let your laughter be turned to sorrow and your joy into mourning." Well, these are verses in the Bible, but people are misusing them. And there are some people that use the Bible to beat people down rather than build them up. And there are people out there that will mistreat you, they'll slander you, they'll hurt you. So what do we do with these people? Well, one thing you can do on social media is block them. And I love to block people. I love it. Now, if you say something I don't agree with, I might delete your comment. But if you attack, I'll block you. And I wish I could do it in real life. Of course, you can't do that. So we're going to have to learn how to resolve conflict. Let me add these words: to the best of our ability. The Bible says, as much as it is possible, live at peace with all men. Aren't you glad the Bible says, as much as it's possible? Because with some people, you can't live at peace with them. But at least you want to make the effort. So let's explore that together, because that's the subject before us in Acts 15, conflict. We have some troublemakers that have entered the scene. They're believers in Jesus. They're Jewish, and they have a Jewish background, and they felt that one had to be circumcised before they could become a Christian. This is basically a rite of the Jewish religion. It was never required of anyone but a Jew, but they're saying you have to be circumcised. So number one, this hurts. If you don't know what I'm talking about, talk to your parents or someone else, or We'll explain it. Circumcision hurts. Number two, they were placing an unnecessary barrier on these new believers. So Paul and Barnabas are now a missionary team, and they're not happy about it. And they thought, we need to go back to the leaders in Jerusalem and get this resolved. So now they're going to make the journey back to Jerusalem because these Judaizers, these legalists were saying, James authorized what we're saying. And as it turns out, James had not authorized it at all. So they were not being truthful. So they wanted to go and get it from the horse's mouth, so to speak. Now, James is the brother of Jesus. We could say half-brother because obviously Jesus was supernaturally conceived in the womb of Mary, but James was a son of Mary and Joseph. He grew up with Jesus. And by the way, if you grew up with Jesus, that'd be hard not to drop that into every conversation. You know, I remember when Jesus and I were just boys, this happened. Or I remember Mary, our mother, made us dinner the other day, and what a meal it was. But he didn't do that. He didn't play the I'm the brother of Jesus card, but he was a man known for his great wisdom. And he pretty much was the leader of the church at this point, along with Peter. And so they need to go and speak with James now and get his input because of these legalists. And, you know, there are people like this that we know, and you can probably think of them. And I don't know if the people who are these people know they're these people. But let me just give you a clue. If no one ever wants to hang around you, you might be one of these people. Consider it this way. Some people bring joy wherever they go. Some people bring joy whenever they go. Which person are you? Are you the person that lights up the room or turns off the lights? Are you the person that brings everything down, or are you the person that builds others up?
0: Pastor Greg Laurie will have the second half of his message in just a moment. Well, Pastor Greg, it's such an encouragement to us here at A New Beginning when listeners tell us how this broadcast has impacted their life.
1: Yeah.
0: In fact, some people even call us and leave a recording of how the program has affected them.
1: Mm-hmm.
0: That's really the way that impacts us most, because we get to hear that in their actual voice. Isn't that true?
1: Oh, yes. I can't tell you, Dave, how many times I've met people just out and about who will tell me I'm maybe in an airport or... walking through a market or whatever, and they'll say, are you Greg Laurie? I'll say yes, and then they'll slap me. That happens most of the time, and I don't like that. No, they don't. But no, generally, people are so nice, and they say, I have to tell you a story. Do you have a moment? Yes, I do. Mm. And they'll tell me of how they came to Christ hearing our radio broadcast. That's such a blessing to me, and I want other people to hear those stories. So here's my question to you. Have you made a commitment to Jesus Christ listening to A New Beginning? And maybe you came to Christ at one of our Harvest Crusades or are watching something we did online or whatever it is. But if you came to Christ through our media ministry, I'd love to hear your story. I want you to tell me what happened to you, and we just might use it and put it on air. And a lot of people will be blessed to hear what God has done in your life. So there's a number you can call. It's a designated number to share your story. And Dave, what is that number?
0: Yes, 866-871-1144. You can call anytime. Again, 866-871-1144. Tell us how the Lord has used this ministry to bring you to the Lord. From our study of Paul and Barnabas in Acts 15, Pastor Greg is pointing out how to show grace and mercy in dealing with others, especially in moments of conflict.
1: So they go back to Jerusalem, and this is what happened as they meet with the apostles, starting in verse 4, Acts chapter 15. Let's read it together. I'm reading from the New Living Translation. When they arrived in Jerusalem, Barnabas and Paul were welcomed by the whole church, including the apostles and elders, and they repeated everything that God had done through them. But then some of the believers who belonged to the sect of the Pharisees stood up and insisted that Gentile converts must be circumcised and required to follow the law of Moses. So the apostles and elders met together to resolve this issue. The apostles gave a ruling. So basically, they said, okay, we're not going to require circumcision. And all the Gentiles collectively said, phew. But now they go on to give a ruling, verse 19. So my judgment is, and this is James speaking, my judgment is we should not make it difficult for Gentiles who are turning to God. Instead, we should write and tell them to abstain from eating food offered to idols and sexual immorality and from eating the meat of strangled animals and from consuming blood. We'll stop there. So one of these conclusions dealt with morality. The other two dealt with sensitivity. Let's start with the no-brainer, the one that dealt with morality. Tell these Gentile believers who've come to Christ the following. They should not commit fornication. That's what the King James Bible says. New Living Translation, they should not engage in sexual immorality. This comes from a single root word, porneia. We translate this word today to pornographic, pornography, etc. And it is a word that speaks of all sexual activity outside of God's proper order. And what is that? The only place where sexual activity can take place legitimately in the eyes of God is between a man and a woman in a marriage relationship, period. Right? That's it. There are no exceptions. Extramarital sex is forbidden in Scripture. Premarital sex is forbidden in Scripture. People say, I want to know the will of God. God says very clearly in 1 Thessalonians 4:3, here's God's will. Be holy and stay away from all sexual sin. So I don't know what's happening in your life and if you've wondered about this, but this is clearly taught in Scripture. But now we come to an issue of sensitivity, where they say, tell them to not eat food that was offered to idols. Now, this is hard for us to understand today, so let me give you a little history. Back in this day, there were pagan temples everywhere. Temples built for all these gods that the people worshiped. These are the Gentiles. And they would offer meat or animal sacrifices to these idols. So you could get a killer deal on this meat. You could go in and buy it at a greatly reduced price. It was a lot cheaper than the kosher meat down at the market sold by the Jewish merchants. And so the Gentiles are like, hey, we know these idols are false. We don't believe in these idols. Why pay retail when you can get it wholesale? Let's go and buy this meat. But this offended the Jewish believers because it was offered to idols. And so here's what Paul is saying. Look, even if this doesn't mean a lot to you, it means something to your Jewish brothers and sisters. So for their sake, don't eat it and stumble them spiritually. So take away truth for us. We should not put up a wall where God has opened a door. We should be a bridge, not a barrier to people coming to Christ. We should be a stepping stone, not a stumbling block. It should never be difficult for someone to come to church, say for the first time. And clearly they may not be a believer. And that's obvious for a number of reasons, but whatever it is, they come in. They should always feel welcomed into the church. You know, a couple may come in and they're living together and they come to church, or someone may come in and they're gay, or someone may come in they're a drug addict or whatever it is, or they dress in a way that makes some people uncomfortable. And you'll say, well, why are they in church? They're sitting next to me in church. I don't think this is a good thing. That would be like going to a hospital and saying, why are there so many sick people here? Because it's a hospital and they're there to get better. And I'm glad they're in the hospital, and I'm glad non-believers come into our church because we want them to come. As I've said before, the church is not a museum for saints. It's a hospital for sinners. Now, having said that, I would also add this. They don't need to clean up their life and come to Christ. They need to come to Christ and he will clean their life up. All right? Jesus said, he that would come to me, I would in no way cast them out. Jesus cleans his fish after he catches them. But having said that, now, once they've come, once they've heard the gospel, and if they've made a profession of faith, the person who is gay needs to repent and no longer live that way. The couple that are living together need to move out and consider if they should get married at all, but not continue living in that way. The person who is addicted to drugs or alcohol should be and can be delivered by Jesus Christ, okay? So the change has to happen. But I think sometimes we get the cart before the horse. Well, let's get them all cleaned up first and then they can come to church. No, let's get them to church. Let them hear the word of God, but it all starts here. Let them come into a relationship with Jesus. Let's not get this in reverse and miss what this Bible that we're holding is saying to us. We should not do anything that would keep people from hearing the gospel. So let's bring this to the present day. Let's say that I'm a meat eater and you're a vegetarian. And by the way, I am a meat eater. I'm happy to be a meat eater. My wife took me out to a vegetarian restaurant the other day and didn't tell me until after the meal was done, I was in a vegetarian restaurant because she knew I wouldn't go with her because she told me ahead of time. So I had the meal, it was very good. She said, how did you like it? I says, great. She said, there was no meat in it. No, there was. No, it's a vegetarian restaurant. You know, I didn't really like it that much. That's a true story. So let's say that we're sitting down for a meal and I'm eating my, you know, filet and you're having your broccoli and you're offended. You're offended. You know, I wish you wouldn't eat that. That offends me. I can forego my steak so I don't offend you. Let's apply it a different way. Let's say we go to a restaurant and we order some pasta and you order a glass of wine. You say, I love wine with my Italian food. What if I say, but I was an alcoholic. And if I have one sip of wine, I could fall off the wagon. It's hard for me to sit here while you're drinking. Well, that's your problem, man. No, we're a family. And out of consideration for that person, you would say, well, I'll forego that. I won't do that because I don't want to do something that would cause you to stumble.

0: Good encouragement today from Pastor Greg Laurie. Aim for harmony in the church and try to build one another up. And there's more to come from this lesson here on A New Beginning. Pastor Greg has titled it, How to Resolve Conflict. It's all part of having love one for another. Of course, the ultimate example of love for another is when Jesus died for our sins. He gave up his life for you and for me. Salvation is a gift. Have you accepted that gift? Pastor Greg, what would you say to the person who hasn't yet accepted the Lord's gift?
1: I would say that God is just a prayer away. It just starts with you saying to God, I know I'm a sinner. I know that you love me. I know that you sent Jesus to die on the cross for my sin and pay for those sins and then to rise again from the dead. And I want him to come into my life. So here's my question to you. Have you done that yet? Because Jesus, who did die on that cross and rose again from the dead 3 days later, is alive and standing at the door of your life right now. And he's knocking and he's saying, if you'll hear my voice and open the door, I will come in. Why don't you just stop whatever it is you're doing and pray this prayer with me? Say, Lord Jesus, I know that I am a sinner, but I know that you are the Savior who died on the cross for my sin and rose again from the dead. I'm sorry for my sin, and I turn from it now, and I choose to follow you from this moment forward. I ask all of this in Jesus' name. Amen. Listen, if you just prayed that prayer, the Bible promises that God has heard your prayer and has answered that prayer. The Bible says that we will confess our sin. He's faithful and just to forgive us our sin and cleanse us from all unrighteousness. So, God bless you. You've made the right decision, the decision to follow Jesus Christ.
0: Yeah, that's right. And listen, Pastor Greg would like to help you start off right living for the Lord. He'd like to send you his New Believer's Bible. It features hundreds of helps for new believers, and it's written in an easy-to-understand translation. 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Now, hopefully you heard every word of today's message from Pastor Greg. If not, why not catch up by listening online? 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You know, Pastor Greg, when we start reading social media, we can get swept away with it. One thing leads to another, yes. And that leads to another. And before we know it, an hour has passed by.
1: Yeah.
0: They call that doom scrolling.
1: Mm-hmm.
0: Very appropriate. I've had the same thing happen with the Bible, though. Mm. You know, you start reading and you get involved in it, especially, you know, one of the Old Testament stories, like one of my favorites is Joseph.
1: Yes.
0: And all the twists and turns in that story. You just get swept up in it. What do you think the term would be, you know, the opposite of doom scrolling when you get swept up in God's word?
1: Wow. What would that be? That's a great question. Maybe we would call going through scripture in the same way as hope scrolling. I mean, think about how you feel after you've doom scrolled. You feel like, what a waste of time. Where did I learn? Nothing. Maybe you even got drugged down a little bit. But how do you feel after you read the word of God? You feel helped. You feel hopeful. You feel encouraged. And you have your eyes on things above. This is the thing. Every day, every Christian should open up the Bible and read it. This is an essential to spiritual growth. You never get beyond it. You never outgrow it. And God will make his word fresh and new to you each and every day. As the psalmist said, your mercies are new every morning, but you got to open it. Nothing's going to happen if you don't open your Bible. Well, this is one of the things that I talk about in my new book, What Every Growing Christian Needs to Know. I also have chapters on the importance of prayer, how to pray effectively, why being in church is so vital for your spiritual growth, how to share your faith effectively, and much more. But we want to send you this book that will encourage you to continue on in your spiritual growth, because the moment you're not progressing, you can begin to regress. Someone said once, quote, "The Christian life is like a grease pole. You're either climbing or slipping," end quote. So you want to constantly be learning and developing and flourishing as a follower of Jesus Christ. And I think this new book is going to help you do it. Again, it's called What Every Growing Christian Needs to Know. 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

0: 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I'm your host, Lynn Hackman. Pastor Chuck Swindoll is going to continue in the book of Job today, and this is a lesson about deploying trust in the grace of God when we face trials and tribulations that they feel like they're going to overtake us. But we have to trust that God's got our back. He's got our back, our front, all sides. He's got us. But that comes with grace, and it's something that we learn. Pastor Chuck will tell us all about it. So keep it right here. 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
12: When he has tried me, I will come forth as gold. When I pass this test, there's going to be rewards. Focus on the future benefits, not the present pain. You may be in the middle of a turmoil. Trust the Lord. It's not an eternal turmoil.
13: Have you ever searched for God in the darkness and come up empty? You couldn't feel him, couldn't hear him, couldn't understand what he was doing. And yet somehow, you held on. Today, on Insight for Living, Chuck Swindoll draws our attention to three verses in the book of Job. Verses so powerful, he committed them to memory in his 20s and has leaned on them ever since. They speak to anyone walking through a trial they can't explain. It's the heart of grace under pressure. Chuck titled his message, How to Handle Criticism with Class.
12: Some of the greatest verses in all the Bible are verses 10, 11, and 12 of Job 23. I committed them to memory back when I was in my young 20s, and I have called them to mind perhaps more than any other passage of Scripture. I commend to you

0: the memorizing of Job 23, 10 through 12. I'm serious. I've got them marked out in my Bible. I got a ruler and I marked around 23, 10 through 12. He knows the way that I take. Look at the verse. When he, that's God, has tried me, I shall come forth as gold. My foot has held his steps. His way have I kept and not declined. Neither have I turned back from the command of his lips. I love this word. I have esteemed, I have treasured, I have prized the words of his mouth more than my necessary food. I'm unable to locate the presence of God, but I trust him. Eliphaz, Bildad, Zophar, and later Elihu, you can say whatever you wish against me. God knows the way that I take. He knows the truth. He, my justifier, he and I are on speaking terms. I trust him. I believe in him. He knows the way I take. After the trial is over, I will come forth as gold. You can count on that, saints. When the trial has passed, you will be deeper and richer for it. I want you to allow those words to burn their way into your brain so deeply that they become like a divine filter for everything that happens in your life from now on. Everything. God knows the way that we take. Your need, verse 11, and mine, is to have our feet hold fast to his path, to keep his way and not turn aside, not depart from the command of his lips. You say, well, I thought we couldn't see him. What do you mean his lips? His word. It's as if God is speaking. When you open his book, his word teaches you, instructs you, counsels you, comforts you, reproves you, directs your steps. I have not departed from the command of his lips. And look at the last line. I have treasured, the word means to esteem, to value, the words of his mouth more than steak and potatoes, more than solid dessert, more than the most delicious and delectable meal the finest chef in the country can provide. I have treasured the words of his mouth more than what I have for lunch or what I'm served or what I serve myself for supper. I treasure his words more than anything that even keeps me alive. That's the value I place on what he has said. Grace under pressure. That's why he could keep from answering Eliphaz or slugging him. That's how Job could restrain himself when he's being falsely accused. He knows that God knows the way he takes. God knows his heart, and he trusts God. Now, the second statement Job makes, which is the balance of this chapter, 13 through 17, I'm unable to understand the plan of God. Now, get that along with the first one, and you'll have a nice balance. I'm unable to locate the presence of God, but I trust him. Now, the second is, I am unable to understand the plan of God, but I trust him. Same ending, but it's another subject. His plan is unfolding, and I'm not able to understand it. In fact, he says he's unique in verse 13. God is unique. Who can turn him? What his soul desires, that he does. He doesn't ask permission. He doesn't tell you ahead of time. He doesn't explain why it's so hard. He doesn't let you know how it's going to come out. He doesn't tell you why it goes on and on and on and on and on, and most of it is unfair. He doesn't tell you how long it's going to last. He doesn't tell you when it's going to end. You trust him. You trust him. You wait. You serve him. You keep your feet on his paths. You treasure his words. And whatever God desires, that is what he does. And you trust him. You can't understand it. And don't call me, because I can't explain it either. I got my own stuff. You call me, I'll probably say, while you're on the line, I've got several things I want to ask you. And to make matters even more complicated, verse 14, he performs what is appointed for me. There's a uniqueness there. Nobody else was Job, and Job had what was appointed for Job, and that became his life and lifestyle. Just as he is performing what is appointed for you, and don't get your hopes up. Many such decrees are with him. You got a whole bunch of them waiting to implement once you get through this one. Isn't that fun? Therefore, I would be dismayed at his presence when I consider I am terrified of him. That's great, great vulnerability. Just say it. It's okay. I think the Lord would love to hear us say that on occasion. You frighten me. St. John of the Cross, one of the fathers, wrote, God perceives the imperfections within us. Now listen closely. This is deep. God perceives the imperfections within us, and because of his love for us, urges us to grow up. His love is not content to leave us in our weaknesses. And for this reason, he takes us into a dark night. He weans us from all the pleasures by giving us dry times and inward darkness. In doing so, he is able to take away all these vices and create virtues within us. Through the dark night, pride becomes humility. Greed becomes simplicity. Wrath becomes contentment. Luxury becomes peace. Gluttony becomes moderation. Envy becomes joy, and sloth becomes strength. No soul will ever grow deep in the spiritual life unless God works passively in that soul by means of the dark night. That's why we trust him. I can't see in the darkness. And the longer it goes on, the darker it seems it gets. And so I trust him. And I wait for him. I don't try to explain what he's up to. I trust him. You want this to go on longer? I trust you. I'm going to act wisely. I'm going to respond as best I can. But Lord God, to change this setting is your business, not mine. And my walk with you is such that I lean on you when I can't see my way through. For however long. Now, his final response is in chapter 24. He was unable to locate the presence of God, so he said, I trust him. He was unable to explain the plan of God, so he says, I trust him. By the way, Pascal once wrote, the eternal silence of those infinite spaces frightens me. I love that. The eternal silence of those infinite spaces frightens me. There's some time in the depth of his will, you are absolutely scared to death. You don't have any idea where this is going to lead. It's okay. You trust him. You wait for him. Chapter 24, I'm unable to justify the permissions of God, but I trust him. I'm unable to justify the permissions of God. What do I mean by that? Well, what does Job mean? He starts in the country, verses 1 to 11. He goes to the city, verses 12 to 17. And then he just levels curses against the wicked at the end, 18 down through 24. In the country, look at this. Some remove, verse 2, some remove the landmarks and they seize and devour flocks, and God doesn't step in and stop it. They drive away the donkeys of the orphans. They take the widow's ox for a pledge. God doesn't stop. He permits that. They push the needy aside from the road. The poor from the land are made to hide themselves altogether. This is great poetry, and it's true fact. As wild donkeys in the wilderness, they go forth seeking food in their activity. As bread for their children in the desert, they harvest their fodder in the field. The glean and glean the vineyard of the wicked. They spend the night naked without clothing, have no covering against the cold. God doesn't stop it. They are wet with the mountain rains and hug the rock for want of a shelter, and God doesn't step in and stop it. He permits it. Others snatch the orphan from the breast. God doesn't stop it. There are kidnappings, and God doesn't stop it. And against the poor, they take a pledge, and God doesn't stop it. He permits it. And on and on and on it goes down through verse 11. I can't justify God's passivity. Why does he permit that? But he does. When you get to chapter 24, verse 12, you're in the city, and you think the country problems were tough. Look at the litany of the city problems. Verse 13, others have been with those who rebel against the light. They do not want to know its ways nor abide in its paths, and God lets it happen. The murderer arises at dawn. God lets him go. He kills the poor and the needy, and at night he is as a thief, and God doesn't stop it. The eye of the adulterer waits for the twilight, saying, no eye will see me. He disguises his face, and God doesn't zap him. You could go all the way down through this list, all the way to the end, and there are wrongs, and there are failures, and there are injustices, and there's robbery and sexual sins. And where is God? He is permitting it. Why? I don't know, says Job. I think his point here is that just exactly like what's happened to me, God's permitted it. Just like what I'm going through, God has permitted it. Those who do wrong get away with it. Those who take advantage of others get away with it. And God doesn't step in, and you and I could name a half dozen examples right now of recent cases where the Lord could have stopped it, but he didn't. This isn't all about the Jewish Holocaust. This isn't all about the wrongs of the Crusade era. This isn't all about the priests in the Catholic Church who abused boys. This is about all kinds of things that we could name, and God could have stopped it, but he didn't. It's a mystery. That's the point. I can't justify the permissions of God, but I trust him. That's a major step, especially if one of the boys is your son, or if one of the children kidnapped is your child. It's a real test on trust. And so Job finishes this 18 through 24 by leveling curses against the wicked. Job is saying, in effect, you think I'm wicked? I'm telling you, God, if I had my way with God, he would curse every one of them doing wrong. I stand against everything that I've named here. And verse 25 is pretty assuring, isn't it? Now, if it's not so, who can prove me a liar and make my speech worthless? Can any stand up and say, this is nonsense? No one could, not even Eliphaz. The amazing thing is God's tolerance. Not only is he absent, not only is he mysterious, I can't justify what he's doing. I mean, would you have done with Job what God did with him? If you had, we would call you cruel. But when God does it, he turns it into a 42-chapter book and uses it in all our lives. Okay, what's this about? Three lessons, if I may be that simplistic. I think there are three enduring lessons. Even though God is elusive and mysterious and strange and silent and invisible and appears to be passive, he is trustworthy. So the first point I want to make is resist the temptation to explain everything. Resist the temptation to explain everything. God knows. Add that. Resist the temptation to explain everything. God knows, but you and I don't. It was a great day at Dallas Seminary when I heard one of the profs say, as he was asked a question similar to this subject, I don't know. And I thought, yes. Honest man, brilliant theologian, I don't know. I don't know. I can't explain it. Seminary is not a school where you learn all of the answers about the mysterious workings of God. It may be the place where you finally learn to admit there are a lot of things about him I don't know. Someone has said an education is just going from an unawareness to an awareness of your ignorance. You discover all the things you don't know. Resist the temptation to explain everything. Don't try. Just practice. Say it with me. I don't know. First time some of you have said that in years. Let's do it again. I don't know. You're terrific. You did it very well. Tomorrow morning at the mirror, guys, as you're shaving, say it. I don't know. I don't know why I got a face like this. I don't know why the day is like this. I don't know. Second, focus on the future benefits, not the present pain. When he has tried me, I will come forth as gold. When I pass this test, there's going to be rewards. Focus on the future benefits, not the present pain. God leads. Add that. He knows what he's about. That's what Job 23:10 says. He knows the way I take. Here's the third. It's the toughest one for many of you, I know, but it's got to be added. Embrace the sovereignty of God. God controls. Embrace the sovereignty of God. Now, some of you want to say in return, look, it's hard for me to embrace anyone I don't really understand. You hug your wife, don't you? You hug your husband, don't you? You hug your daddy, your mama. You don't understand all about them. Sometimes you have just said, I don't understand, but come here. You just put your arms around them. Never believe that life is based on random chance. Don't ever believe that. It's all working together like a massive, beautiful piece of divine tapestry that from this side looks blurred and knotted and strange and twisted, but from that side has an incredible pattern to it. And to God, it's for his glory. It makes great sense. But we're on this side. My good friend David Roper, in his fine book, Seeing Through, provides an illustration of this. Recently, Carolyn and I were on the first leg of a flight from Frankfurt, Germany, to our home in Boise, Idaho. Our first stop was Boston. It had been an exhausting week, and I dropped off to sleep as soon as I found my seat, but I was soon awakened by the disturbance in the aisle. The steward and a passenger who had been seated on Carolyn's left were arguing about the man's seat assignment. Somehow, he had been separated from his fiancée, who was seated several rows behind us. The man grew increasingly angry and argumentative until another passenger seated by the man's fiancée offered to trade places. The swap was made, and Carolyn's new seatmate settled into his place, drew out a legal pad, and began to work on some project. Unfortunately, there was a garrulous little French boy seated on his left, a charming child who wanted to talk. The man, who seemed to be the soul of patience, gave up his project after a few minutes and began to chat amiably with the boy. Carolyn was soon drawn into the conversation. I heard the man say he was from Los Gatos, California, where Carolyn and I had lived for 18 years. He was on the Frankfurt to Boston leg of the flight to San Francisco. I heard Carolyn remark on the fact that we had many friends in the Bay Area, and then I went back to sleep. When I awakened an hour or so later, I found Carolyn sharing her faith with her newfound friend, scribbling on his pad of paper, drawing diagrams, and animating her story. He was listening intently and asking questions. I sat there quietly and I prayed for her and for the man. At one point he said, "You believe as my wife does." "Oh," Carolyn replied. "And how did she become a follower of Christ?" "Through Bible study fellowship," he responded. "Oh, how did she find out about Bible study fellowship?" Carolyn asked. A friend of hers, Nell King, invited her to attend. That's remarkable, Carolyn exclaimed. Nell King is one of my best friends. And then the coin dropped. A few months before we moved to Boise, Nell had asked Carolyn to pray for a friend who had just become a Christian through Bible study fellowship, and for her husband, who was not yet a believer. The man now seated on Carolyn's left, there by that power which erring men call chance. There is a perfect plan unfolding. You can't explain it. You can't understand it. And there'll be times you won't like it. He's not going to ask you permission to keep it moving. Trust him. Grace under pressure. Bow your heads with me, will you please? You're surrounded by individuals in the family of God who could tell you 100 stories similar to the one I just told you. But they probably won't, because you would never know to ask. But the fact is, you have your own stories. Just look over the way things have worked out. You may be in the middle of a turmoil. Trust the Lord. It's not an eternal turmoil. It's just part of the unfolding of a profound plan. It may very well be the plan is designed to humble you, to bring you so far down that the only way you can look is up, and you'll see a cross. And you'll reach out by faith, and you will take the hand of the one who died for you, and it's got skin on it. He was a man like we are, but he was without sin. He paid the full price for your salvation, and he awaits your accepting it. The plan will never be exciting to you until you accept the Lord Jesus into your life. Don't wait to do that. Today's the day. Father, we are very grateful for the way your work unfolds, and much to our amazement and sometime, admittedly, our resistance and disappointment, the plan brings hurt. It brings pain. It requires grace under pressure. Give us the patience to endure. Give us the faith to believe. Give us the hope to trust. I pray in the name of Jesus and for his sake. Everyone said, amen.
1: He knows the way I take, and when he has tried me, I shall come forth as gold. What a promise to hold on to when the trial drags on and the darkness won't lift. This is Insight for Living. Chuck Swindoll titled his message, How to Handle Criticism with Class. If you're feeling overwhelmed by unsolicited opinions or the unwanted counsel from friends, we hope this study has brought renewed confidence that God not only knows, he understands. You see, Job is a model for exercising grace under pressure. Picture it. His friends came to comfort him and crushed him instead. God seemed silent. And yet, from the ash heap came these words, I know that my Redeemer lives. That's a man who found God when his world was on fire. And friend, you may be sitting there today in your own ash heap. Words have wounded you. Circumstances have overwhelmed you. And God feels very, very far away. Chuck's book, Finding God When the World's on Fire, was written exactly for that moment. 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
2: 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Hey, you know, just as a reminder, with this potential wild storm coming down the coast over the next few days, or actually over the weekend, and it is Labor Day weekend, maybe take a few minutes and assess your business and your home. And if you have older parents, if you have pets, just think about the potential issues if, let's say, it starts getting really, really windy, or we have some sudden flash flooding with just rains that come down really suddenly. And especially if you live in an area that was burned by fires, or you've got big trees around you, just, I know I'm thinking about it, you know, along the coast here, you can see they've got all kinds of earth moving equipment up and down the coast, moving sand around to protect our coastlines. And if that's the case, then I guess we should take a tip that we might go. I'm thinking about grabbing some sandbags, because I've got a pergola that could blow all over the place. I had a couple of years ago, maybe a year ago or so, we had some of these wild winds, and my neighbor's, the top of the side of his house, like, flew off and just missed my window by a fraction of an inch. It's a miracle it didn't come right through into my house. And so sometimes we forget how dangerous high winds can be. So batten things down, take down your market umbrellas. It's been so hot that we've all got stuff out and open and whatever. I know I do. So it's just take a little bit of time to just consider the high winds, the sudden rainstorms, or whatever may cause, you know, some unusual activity that we can mitigate. And I know I'm going to be doing that over the next few days. It's just a reminder. And I'm sure our local first responders are available if you have any questions or you want sandbags. A lot of municipalities, I think, are giving them out. And just go online and check it out. Well, stress and feeling overwhelmed seems to be ubiquitous these days. And coming up next on Focus on the Family, John Fuller and Jim Daly are going to welcome Kathy Lipp and Sherry Gregory to talk about their book about overcoming anxiety and better coping with the feeling of just being constantly overwhelmed. It's so easy to just feel like you just are swimming without a tether, but there is hope, and you can have peace even in all the busyness, and they're going to tell us how. So keep it right here. That's coming up next on Focus on the Family. I'm your host, Lynn Hackman, and this is K-Wave.
3: 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If there is harmony in the home, there will be order in the nation. If there is order in the nation, there will be peace in the world. Nearly 3,000 years ago, Solomon said the same thing, but with fewer words. He wrote, "Righteousness exalts a nation." National righteousness always starts with righteousness in the heart of an individual. Not our righteousness, but the righteousness of God in us. 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
12: Well, I think most of us know that feeling. And today on Focus on the Family with Jim Daly, we'll explore how stress and feeling out of control could be impacting your life. The good news is you don't have to remain stuck there. Thanks for joining us. I'm John Fuller.
17: That's a good line. Don't stay stuck there. Mm-hmm. John, we're talking to a lot of busy families who feel overwhelmed and they're running through life at full tilt, trying to keep everything going in the right direction. So those are, you know, kind of two different things, right? Go fast and make sure you're pointed in the right direction. It's my observation, and correct me if I'm wrong, that women tend to feel this the deepest. I've seen it in my wife, Jean, when she has a lot of responsibilities to juggle all at the same time. And that can be a real struggle for many wives and mothers especially. So our goal today is to give you a game plan for how to better manage your stress and anxiety. And we're going to hear from a couple of wonderful guests who know these feelings very well. Kathy Lipp and Sherry Gregory have written a wonderful book called Overwhelmed, How to Quiet the Chaos and Restore Your Sanity. And I think the title says it all.
12: It really does. And we've got more information about this wonderful resource and our guests on our website. Jim, here's how you began the conversation on today's episode of Focus on the Family with Jim Daly.
17: Let's start with a word of hope. That might be the better direction because we're going to concentrate on a lot of things that are probably broken or feel broken. So let's start with that word of hope. Is it actually possible to not feel overwhelmed?
18: So maybe this doesn't sound super
17: it's
18: hopeful.
17: It's tripping you already.
18: I would say no, but I believe there's a game plan to get out from feeling overwhelmed.
17: So to help manage it better.
18: Right. Because I think that overwhelm can come from anything from having to run extra errands that day to the illness of a parent. So you've got the whole gamut in between, but the feeling is overwhelmed. And so that rises up in a million different ways every day, every week, every month. But there are strategies to not live in that place of overwhelm.
6: Well, and so many women, I think the overwhelm becomes their identity. They don't say, I have overwhelming circumstances. Mm-hmm. They say, I am overwhelmed. And so that's the hope that we'd like to bring today and through our book, is that it's possible to go from I am overwhelmed to there are overwhelming things happening in my life, but I am not overwhelmed. I am at peace. I am free and I have hope.
17: Well, let's start with the basics. What is the definition of being overwhelmed?
6: Well, if you look it up in the dictionary, like a good English teacher.
17: Which you are, by the way.
6: Yes. You know, the description in the dictionary is a description of a wave coming crashing over and turning you completely upside down. And when I speak on this, I use a slide of an enormous tsunami wave. And that's what it feels like, whether it's an external overwhelm because of the outside circumstances, or some of us, it's the internal overwhelm. We have huge emotions. I call it the emotion ocean coming up. But whatever it is, it feels like this force that is absolutely about to come over you and take over you and make it so that, I mean, if you've ever been tumbled in a wave in the ocean, you can't breathe. You're so disoriented, you don't even know which way it's up.
17: See, and that may point to why I'm a sick person, because I love that. I love to be turned over in a wave in the ocean.
6: But you then have a much higher need for stimulation and take risk.
17: Let's do that again. Mm-hmm. At least that's true when I was younger. Yeah. But on the serious side, that is that perpetual sense of being overwhelmed. Mm-hmm. You're saying it becomes part of who you define yourself
6: and
17: as.
6: And do you like that when it blindsides you?
17: No, of course not.
6: You like it when you choose it.
17: I'm choosing it. I'm in the ocean with my boys,
6: exactly.
17: And we're body surfing, and we're in 8-foot waves, and it's kind of exhilarating and exciting.
6: Yeah. And so you're on top of it, literally.
17: Correct. Well, yeah.
18: And overwhelm is, I think, really at its core, is a lot of circumstances and feeling that you have no control over.
17: Okay.
18: And so when you're caught up in somebody else's drama or external circumstances or emotions that really you don't have a way to manage, that's the overwhelming feeling that tends to shut us down.
17: Now, you have also created in your book, Overwhelmed, a quiz. Mm-hmm. What does that help you see in yourself?
6: The first quiz in the book, it helps them identify what kind of overwhelmed they are, whether it's decision fatigue, or maybe they don't know their true self, or they're not being true to themselves, doing too much for too many with too little for too long, having unexpected emergencies, or being overwhelmed by worry and disappointment. I mean, that was one of the things that you realized early on, Kathy, was that overwhelmed takes on so many different facets.
18: What overwhelmed Sherry doesn't overwhelm me.
17: Okay, but so it's individual.
18: Right, but what overwhelms me, Sherry can handle with her hands tied behind her back.
6: In fact, I enjoy some of the things that overwhelm you.
18: Which is just... it's hard to be friends with somebody like that sometimes.
17: Oh, like, see, that's the friend you need, though.
18: It is. And that's exactly why we're good friends, is because we can talk each other down. We can help unravel some of that. I think it is so valuable to have somebody in your life who can help you identify what your overwhelm is and really help you with a game plan.
17: So you would, if you felt overwhelmed, it's possible you would call Sherry and say, help me.
18: Call, text, Facebook, message. Yeah, we do it all the time. If you look back at like our texting and stuff like that, we are constantly, I just was on a family vacation. I love my family. I love them to pieces. But there were a whole bunch of cries for help, cries for prayer. Sherry calls it processing. So it's processing through prayer, all of that. Because having somebody look from the outside and saying, I know it feels overwhelming, but here is your next step, is a huge, huge gift.
17: I want to talk about those personalities in just a minute, but you mentioned decision fatigue.
6: Yes. Mm-hmm.
17: And that, I'm just thinking of people close to me in my life.
18: Yes.
17: And how decision fatigue, I see that one. It's more prevalent in our marriage. What does that mean, decision fatigue?
18: Well, this came as we were writing this book. I texted Sherry and I said, I think, I can't remember if I said 80 or 90% of overwhelm is just decision fatigue. And she sat with it for a while and she said, you know what? I think you're absolutely right. We have so many more decisions we have to make than we've ever had to make before, because there are so many more things that are required of us. And so, you know, I had a much simpler life when my kids were little, but there were a bunch of decisions that had to be made. But now, you know, doing business, friendship, relationships, online, just look at how many channels we have on TV.
17: No, it's
18: decision
17: true.
18: Fatigue is everywhere.
17: It's true. And I think we all feel it. But again, I think women feel it to a greater extent than men often do, because there's so many things you got to decide.
18: Well, and this is so key in our time right now. We have so many more opportunities. Mm-hmm. You know, what were my opportunities 50 years ago for career and what I was going to do with my life? And now I look at, I have just unlimited opportunities, but it also means unlimited decisions.
17: Yeah. Mm-hmm. Now let's talk about those major personality types that you've uncovered. Describe each type and what overwhelms most women. Again, these things can fit with men as well, but
18: sure.
17: Let's go through the personality types.
18: So the first personality I'll talk about is the expressive, which is me. And I know we've talked about
17: you're
18: these.
17: You're expressive.
18: I know. It's a shocker to everybody who knows me. And so we're the starters. We're the ones who love to get the ball rolling. We have ideas. We're innovative. But we also, when it comes to overwhelm, we have some really key issues that overwhelm us.
6: With an expressive, we become overwhelmed when life is no fun. And so we will start to add the fun to our life, and we'll start new things in addition to everything
17: like
6: we have.
17: Like too many new things?
6: Oh, way too many.
18: Way too many.
6: Because all the things we already started have gotten boring.
18: Or hard. And when it's hard, we don't like hard. Hard is hard.
17: So discard hard and move on to the next fun
18: thing. Yeah, let's do the new, because it's fun to start things, but it's hard to finish.
17: So how does that come when it's like paying bills?
18: Oh, I'm not allowed to pay bills in our house because both Roger and I would end up in prison. I mean, I just know that. And so it's good to know what your strengths and your weaknesses are. And it's great, you know, how amazing is it that God often gives us somebody who is completely our opposite, which Roger is to me. He can make sure that bills get paid and we're not thrown out of our house. I make sure that we have a lot of fun in our relationship, and it's a good balance for us.
17: Okay, so that's the expressive. What's the next type?
18: Okay, so the analytic, and this is more of what my husband is. He's the one who makes sure the bills get paid on time. But there's definitely, for an analytic, I would say there's a process and a procedure to everything. And when those don't go according to plan, that can be really frustrating.
6: Yeah, the analytic becomes overwhelmed when life is imperfect. And almost always, it's the people in their life that are causing the imperfections.
19: It's not the process, it's the people.
17: That gives you a little feeling of what Jesus felt like, right? Everybody around me is not perfect.
6: Absolutely. And so they have a hard time making decisions because it has to be the perfect decision. And telling them to make a good enough decision, like, their eyes will cross. That's a concept they can't understand, good enough.
17: So how, let's again, putting it in the context of the woman having that analytical gift.
18: Mm-hmm.
17: How does that work in the marriage? I mean, what do you do if you're married to a non-analytic and everything your husband's doing is irritating you because it's not perfect?
19: It's not perfect, yeah.
6: You know,
19: and
6: I have so much compassion for this particular woman, because in our society, the expressive is admired. We want them at the party.
17: Right.
6: But who wants the person who's busy going, "Oh, no, honey, that didn't happen on Thursday. That happened on Friday. Oh, no, it didn't happen at 2 o'clock. It happened at 2:07.
19: Are you saying there's something wrong with this?
6: I'm saying that person generally is not popular at the party. But when you think about it, this is the woman who gains her sense of peace from having her home look beautiful. This was my mother. And having everything in the right place makes her feel not overwhelmed.
17: Right.
6: And when she lives with a bunch of Philistines who could care less, she can get that house looking beautiful. Maybe she stays up till 2 a.m, and then what happens at 6 o'clock? The people wake up.
17: Right. Yeah. The imperfect people.
6: Yes, and they ruin everything because they don't care. And so, you know, this is a hard position to be in. And I think, to answer your question, she needs to be really honest with her husband and say, "This is important to me," just like you having a good time at a party fills you up. These things fill me up.
18: And I think one of the biggest acts of service we can do to our fellow women is understand and recognize the strengths that they bring to the table.
17: Sure.
18: I am about as far from an analytic as you could possibly get. There is no scale for how far I am. But I so appreciate. And it's taken me years because I thought they were just fun quenchers. And what I've come to understand is I need those analytics in my life and they need me. We need each other.
17: Well, and it's a great point, you and Roger particularly, because you said he was more the analytics.
18: For
17: so
18: sure.
17: The early part of your marriage, what kind of conflict did this create?
18: Oh my goodness, I made him crazy. You know, to him, it's obvious when you take the toothpaste, you know, lid off, you put it back.
17: I'm You're like, one of those? You and Gene.
18: Oh, no. Why would you do that? Because you just have to take it off again. You know, that's the most basic example, but I know that it was frustrating for him to not do things in a particular way. But I come to understand I'm one of the most blessed women in the world because my bed is made every day. It's not made by me, I'll be honest with you.
17: Oh, you are blessed.
18: I am. And so when I learned to call out in Roger, thank you so much for taking care of the details because I know that's what makes our lives run.
17: Do you know how many wives' elbows just went into the ribs of their husband because of what you said?
18: Yeah.
17: I mean, ouch.
19: The bar just got raised.
17: Yeah. He makes the bed, honey.
18: Well, but you know why he makes the bed? Because I appreciate that he makes the bed. When we look at, you know, it's the same things that attract us to our spouse that make us crazy later on. And so when I came to understand, I do appreciate all this. I have to learn how to live with it. And I have to tell him how much I appreciate it.
17: Okay, we've only covered the expressive and the analytic. We got a couple more.
18: Okay.
17: But before you do that, though, I wanted to ask this. When you realized this, did you begin naturally to create even workless between each other? So you went to your strengths rather than your weaknesses.
18: We absolutely do. So one of the things I've learned is Roger doesn't want to feel like he is doing the bills by himself. He wants to feel like we're in a partnership. So he does the bills while I'm sitting in the room, like organizing papers and stuff. He just needs to know that there's a team member with him. But bills fall squarely in his bucket. And, you know, we learned this in the kitchen. He is a master at getting the dishwasher loaded to maximum capacity. He has this figured out. I hate loading the dishwasher, so I do everything else, you know, putting things away, cleaning the counters. When we understood that, we stopped fighting about cleaning the kitchen. It's such a magic key. The dishwasher overwhelms me. The kitchen overwhelms him. Why are we forcing ourselves to do things that overwhelm us when we have somebody who is so much more capable and can just sit in their gifts and do what they're supposed to do?
17: Okay, but in that context, and we will get to the other types.
18: Yeah.
17: What do you do when you come to an impasse? Both of you hate the dishwasher.
18: Then we both have to suck it up and do it.
17: Okay.
18: And I know that's hard, but when you see yourselves operating 90% of the time in your strengths, that 10% becomes a lot less contentious.
17: That makes sense.
18: Yeah.
17: All right, let's go to the next one.
18: Drivers. Okay, drivers are the ones who want to get things done. They've got a plan. And even if they have to leave dead bodies in the road, they're going to achieve that plan. And a driver just, what overwhelms them is when life is out of control.
6: Yeah, drivers do not like surprises.
18: Yeah.
6: Because if there's going to be a surprise, they want to be the one who actually causes the surprise to happen.
17: Okay.
6: A driver, you do not... Spontaneity for them is like 3 weeks of planning. They do not like to
17: I'm
6: have these surprises.
17: I'm thinking of some combos here.
18: Yes.
6: Yes.
18: Yeah. And then finally, the amiable. This is the person who just gets along with everybody. You know,
17: finally.
18: Yes, I know. I know. We need amiables. They're the peacemakers, the peacekeepers. These are great people to have in your life. But the amiable becomes overwhelmed when life is filled with pressure from other people. That's a huge issue.
19: So is the amiable a people pleaser then?
6: They can tend towards.
19: Okay.
6: They can lean in that direction. Their downfall is that they tend to make everybody else make the decisions for them. And they never express what they actually want. But at some point, all of that becomes cumulative. And then they'll end up blowing up and saying, you never listen to me. You never do anything I want to. And everybody around them is going, when did you ever tell us what you wanted?
17: Okay.
6: When did you ever give us input?
17: So what should that wife do, particularly, again, talking in the context of women? If she's an amiable married to a non-amiable.
18: So she needs to have a safe place to be able to say what she wants. And she needs to get brave and say, here's what I'd like. I'm willing to compromise. I'm willing to come to a consensus. but here is what I'd really like. And I think for the amiable, sometimes they still have to figure out what they really want.
6: Oh, yeah.
18: And so that's a self-discovery process that they have to sit in and pray in.
6: Well, and I think a lot of women, they know what they need, but even the idea of saying, I will want, that feels so
17: that's
6: selfish.
17: That's a hard thing to say. Yeah.
6: We are so culturally ingrained that self is means ultimately selfish. And yet what I found with my husband, you know, I'll dance around and never tell him what I need or want, and then I'll get mad at him when he doesn't do it. And he's a good man. If I would just say it in one sentence, I want this, most of the time he'll do it if I can say it clearly to him. But for me, it was years of coded communication. No, it wasn't really communication because he could never figure out what it was. And so I'm slowly in the last few years, it's been part of the overwhelmed journey, learning to say, and it's hard. Mm-hmm. It's hard for me to find out for myself. And then, of course, if I don't know, how is he going to possibly know?
17: Yeah. Oh, that makes such sense.
12: 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And today we're hearing from Kathy Lipp and Sherry Gregory as they talked about a book they've written called Overwhelmed, How to Quiet the Chaos and Restore Your Sanity. 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And let's continue the conversation on today's episode of Focus on the Family with Jim Daly.
17: Sherry, I appreciate that, that knowing. But are you 10% better at that now or 50% better in terms of expressing your desire to your husband so he clearly gets it? How often are you hitting it?
6: I'm one who has to take the time to be able to think, okay, what is going on right now? And in the past, what I would do is I would just immediately try to change what he was doing. Let me give a quick example. We were driving down for my father's remarriage, which was already an emotionally fraught event for me. And my husband wanted to take his car in to be washed, and so I offered to do it before we left, and he didn't want to do it that way. So I decided not to get into a big debate about it, but I was like, let me take it first. I wanted to leave 20 minutes earlier.
17: Hey, I'm impressed you were ready to go, that you could go wash the car. That right there gets me.
6: Well, I was afraid we were going to leave late, and so I decided I'm not going to say anything. And I realized after we got there, what my real desire had nothing to do with the car. My real desire was to not be the one to drive the last leg of the trip. I was afraid that I was going to get stuck driving from 9 to 10 to 11 to midnight. And that did not turn into a big argument, but me realizing, hang on, I was talking about when to wash the car, when my real thing that I should have said is, hun, I'm really afraid that if you have me driving from 9 to midnight, I'll get into an accident because I totaled his other car a few months ago. Mm. And so for me to look at I'm talking about washing a car, but my real need is to not be driving at night. And so I'm trying to use that kind of as my template. Okay,
17: right.
6: I'm asking him to change what he said he's going to do. What's my real desire? What's my real need here in this situation?
17: So you've hit the four, the expressive, the analytic, the driver, the amiable, all of them pretty mm-hmm. self-disclosed. Lastly, though, you have a kind of a nuance for what you almost identify as another, but that's the highly sensitive person. Mm-hmm. But I guess that would apply to any of the four.
6: Yes,
17: but
6: for sure.
17: You possess that, Sherry.
6: Yes.
17: What does the highly sensitive person react like, and how does it fit with these other four?
6: You know, the highly sensitive person, the first thing is they are very extra easily overwhelmed. And sometimes it can be emotionally overwhelmed. It could be sensorily overwhelmed. It might be the woman sitting in church and she can't concentrate because the drummer is beating the drum so loud. It might be the guy who can't concentrate because the woman sitting next to him, her perfume is just giving him a headache. And so they also tend to be very deep processors. Like, you'll say something and forget it. 5 days later, they're still mulling over what you meant by that.
17: Yeah.
18: She remembers things that I said 3 years ago. I'm like, I said that, but she remembers.
6: I remember where we were when
18: yeah,
6: she it, said
18: it's it. Crazy. And so I'm a highly insensitive person, apparently. But it's true that they have to chew on things for longer. They need to process longer. There's more.
6: When I learned about this, and I would go to a faculty meeting where they would want to bring something to an immediate vote, I started becoming the person to say, can we please have 24 hours? Can we please have 48 hours to think about this? Mm. Because I don't know what I think about something until I've had some time to process it. And usually it is 24 to 48 hours.
17: Well, and you talk about in your book, the future you, to aim for that future you. Describe what you are getting at there, the future you. It sounds a little funny. But what are you aiming for? And then let me have a follow-up.
18: Well, it's talking about serving your future self. Who do I want to become? And so one of the tools we have in the book is a personal manifesto. And I love this. This is, I've written out things, and Sherry has too, about who I am at my best self and who I want to become. And so things like, you know, I love God, I love my people, and I love his people. I tell the truth, but I tell it with love. These are the things that I don't always do 100% of the time, but it's what my best self does. And so what I'm trying to do with God, you know, directing me and guiding me, is to become the best version of myself in the future as I possibly can. I'm constantly working for that.
17: I would think that creating that future you perspective can be a little bit demoralizing at times. Let me just take an easy one. You know, I struggle with this as well, but if you look out a year, now we're in January, I'm sure many people have just set their New Year's goals, right? I'm going to lose 20 pounds.
18: Yeah.
17: This is a common one.
18: Yeah.
17: And you get to December at the end of this year going, I've actually put 5 on.
18: Yes.
17: And, but that wasn't my future you.
18: Right.
17: And now you're already disappointed, in a hole, recriminating yourself that you didn't do what you set out to do.
18: Yeah.
17: How do you not get trapped in that vicious cycle?
18: Okay. First of all, I think, you know, we have this, these goals, and I think goals are important, but they come second to who do we want to become. So instead of saying, I'm going to lose 20 pounds by the end of the year, I say, I have to earn health every single day. So what that means is today I need to go take a walk. It doesn't mean I need to go prep for a marathon, but today I need to spend a little bit of time going for a walk. I need to take care of myself physically, mentally, these goals. And I think goals are important, but they come second to who do we want to become. So instead of saying, I'm going to lose 20 pounds by the end of the year, I say, I have to earn health every single day. So what that means is today I need to go take a walk. It doesn't mean I need to go prep for a marathon, but today I need to spend a little bit of time going for a walk. I need to take care of myself physically, mentally, spiritually, and

0: is really self-care, it really changes your perspective on it. It's not beating yourself up for those extra 5 pounds. It's saying, what can I do today to take really good care of myself? And today, all God is calling me to do is move my body, you know, to go out and take a walk and to go enjoy what he, this whole great world that he's provided for me. And when you change that perspective, it seems so much more indulgent at first, but it's actually things you can stick with. What a concept. You could stick with going for a walk every day.
1: I really like practical steps like that. And what a great conversation with Kathy Lipp and Sherry Gregory about changing our mindset and understanding the different ways we respond to unexpected challenges in our lives. And I'm looking forward to hearing more of their insights next time. If this topic resonates with you, we certainly recommend you get this excellent book by Kathy and Sherry, Overwhelmed, How to Quiet the Chaos and Restore Your Sanity. And make a monthly pledge of any amount to focus on the family, and we'll say thank you by putting a copy into your hands. It's a win-win arrangement. You get a great resource, and we're able to encourage and support more families because of you all year long.
2: Yeah, and Jim, we hear proof of how donations to this ministry are transforming lives all the time. A man named Dennis shared this. He said, when I was traveling on the road, I listened to Focus on the Family. You always had a variety of family topics, and I was a new father and husband, so I gleaned many beneficial ideas that I tried to put into practice. The family is so important to the church, to communities, and to our country.
1: Well, that's well said, Dennis, and I so appreciate your comment. Strengthening marriages and equipping parents like Dennis's is what we do each and every day, and it's only possible because of listeners like you who provide the fuel we need to produce programs like this one and distribute resources, providing counseling, and so much more. So let's do ministry together. We can be ministered to, and certainly Gene and I have experienced that with Focus Resources, meeting those needs within our own marriage and parenting tasks. But we can also give back to others. So let me encourage you to make a monthly pledge or send a one-time gift, and let's see what God will do in more families.
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4: 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I'm your host, Lynn Hackman. A very happy Wednesday to you all. We'll keep it right here for Word for Today. Pastor Chuck Smith is turning to Revelation chapter 5, verse 4 for his lesson today. And that will come up right after our K-Wave news and weather brief brought to you by OC Hardwood and Laminate Flooring.
5: Hi, I'm Johnny Erickson Tata. And have you ever looked at other Christians and thought, man, they must have more of the Holy Spirit than I do. They live such powerful lives. But is it true that they have more of the Spirit? Titus chapter 3, verse 5 says that He saved us through the washing of rebirth and renewal by the Holy Spirit, now get this, whom He poured out on us generously through Jesus Christ our Savior. Did you get that? No one person has more of the Spirit than another. God does not dispense the Holy Spirit like gunpowder so that some might live powerfully and others not so much. He gives each of us the whole barrel of gunpowder. God has poured out the Spirit generously on us all. So the question is not, do you have enough of the Spirit? But rather, does the Spirit have enough of you? Want to live a life filled with the Spirit? Then give Him more room in your heart. KWV.

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1: And here's your K-Wave news brief at a little after noon. San Francisco firefighters rescued a man trapped inside a garbage truck early Wednesday morning after he was accidentally loaded into the truck along with the contents of a dumpster that he was inside digging around in. Firefighters said the man was in the dumpster around 4:40 a.m. when it was dumped into a recology truck. After roughly 2 hours, the firefighters freed the man and transported him to a hospital for observation. Devoted fans will be able to view Dolly Parton's new star on the Hollywood Walk of Fame this coming Friday. Work has been underway now to replace the star, which is apparently vandalized on Monday, just 1 week after the cherished icon's death. Long Beach officials announced today the launch of a $400,000 grant program to help small businesses pay for security upgrades. The Safe and Secure Long Beach grant program will provide grants as much as $750 to businesses with storefronts of up to 1,500 square feet for the purchase and installation of eligible security equipment. Business owners in Long Beach seeking assistance can email bizcare@longbeach.gov. Good news for Costco fans in Ventura County. Costco is continuing its expansion with a new location in Camarillo, and it's set to open in October. The membership warehouse chain currently has over 900 locations worldwide and more than 80 million paid members. Costco says its expansion plans call for the opening of 30 more new warehouses annually. 30-plus new warehouses annually. 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Keep it right here for the Word for Today with Pastor Chuck Smith, right here on K-Wave 1110 and 107.9.

0: Welcome to The Word for Today, featuring the Bible teaching ministry of Pastor Chuck Smith, founder of the Calvary Chapel Movement. This radio program is a chapter-by-chapter, verse-by-verse study through the entire Bible. And on today's edition of The Word for Today, Pastor Chuck continues his message, The Year of Redemption, as we pick up in Revelation chapter 5, verse 4. And now, with today's study, here's Pastor Chuck.
1: I personally believe that this year of redemption is coming up very soon. I believe that God has established that 6,000 years, the 6-in-1 pattern, and that it will be fulfilled in the big overall view when Satan will have had his reign for the 6,000 years, and the earth is now coming up for redemption, and here is the heavenly scene, and we observe it here with John. An awesome scene. There on the throne, God sits with all of his glory as the cherubim worship him, and as the 24 elders respond to the worship, declaring the worthiness of God to receive it. And now the scroll in his right hand, and the angel proclaiming with this strong, loud voice, who is worthy to open this scroll and to loose the seals? And then the notation, no man was found worthy. What does that mean? No man has the capacity to redeem the world. Now, every 4 years, we have men stand up and tell you that they can save the world. And if you'll just vote for them, they've got a program and a plan of redemption. And man has been trying to redeem mankind, but no man is found worthy. No man can redeem himself, much less the world. And so no man was found worthy. And this, of course, then brings on John's weeping. Why? Because if nobody redeems it, it stays Satan's domain forever. That thought is more than John can bear. It wipes him out. He begins to sob convulsively with a horrible contemplation that the world will forever be under Satan's control and power, and the misery will reign on and on through that. I wept much. Literally, I sobbed convulsively because no man was found worthy to open and to read the book, neither to look thereon. One of the elders said unto me, weep not. Behold, the Lion of the tribe of Judah, the root of David, hath prevailed to open the book and to loose the 7 seals. Don't weep, John. It's not all loss. The Lion of the tribe of Judah, the root of David, has prevailed. And I beheld, and lo, in the middle of the throne, and of the 4 living creatures, and in the midst of the elders, there stood a lamb as it had been slain, or literally slaughtered, having 7 horns and 7 eyes, which are the 7 spirits of God, sent forth into all the earth. And he came and took the book or the scroll out of the right hand of him that sat upon the throne. Interesting to me that the elder declares to John, behold, the Lion of the tribe of Judah. When John sees him, he sees him as a lamb that had been slaughtered, which would indicate that John perhaps sees him still bearing the marks of the cross in his suffering for us. It could be that your first view of Jesus in heaven will be a very shocking experience. For in our minds, we have envisioned, in looking upon the face of Jesus, of seeing someone who is just perfect in beauty, glory, standing in awe of that beauty. But in the prophecy of Isaiah chapter 52 and in 53, he said, as many as looked upon him were astonished. They were shocked. For his face was so marred, you could not recognize him as a human being. And we hid, as it were, our faces from him. In other words, it was so shocking, we couldn't bear to look. But then he went on to say, but he was wounded for our transgressions. He was bruised for our iniquities. These wounds that he bears are the wounds that he suffered for you when he paid the price of your redemption, when he took the judgment for your sins, when he died in your place. And it could very well be that our first view in heaven prior to this redemptive completion of the redemptive act, that our first view of Jesus will be a very shocking experience as we see him with the marks of the sufferings that he bore for us in order to redeem us. I turned and I saw him as a lamb that had been slaughtered there in the midst of the throne, among the living creatures, the cherubim, and in the midst of the 24 elders, there stood the lamb. And when he had taken the book, the four cherubim, living creatures, and the 24 elders fell down before the lamb, having every one of them harps and golden vials full of odors, which are the prayers of the saints. When in the Old Testament, the priest went into the holy place of the tabernacle each day, he bore a little golden bowl that was attached to these chains, golden chains, and he would have incense in this little golden bowl, and when he would come past the altar where the sacrifices have been offered, he would take a coal from the altar, a burning coal, and he would place it in this little bowl of incense. And of course, the smoke then of the incense would begin to rise, and he would go into the holy place where they had the altar of incense, and he would wave this little golden bowl of incense before the altar, and the smoke of it, the sweet savor of smoke, would ascend up before the veil behind which dwelt the presence of God. And it was the offering of the incense unto God, which was representing the prayers of the people. And there are scriptures that refer to our prayers ascending as sweet incense before God. So at this point, these 24 elders act as do the priests when they take these little golden bowls full of odors, which are the prayers of the saints, and they offer them at this point before God. Now, our redemption is not yet complete. The price is complete. It's been paid. Jesus died once and for all. But Paul the Apostle in Romans chapter 8 said, and we and all creation do groan and travail, waiting for our redemption, to wit, the redemption of this body. So in the meantime, my body is not yet redeemed. I'm longing for that day. I'm waiting for that time. In the meantime, God has given to me the Holy Spirit as a down payment, as an earnest of my inheritance until the redemption of his purchased possession. So God has shown that he's earnest in his intentions of redeeming you, and to show you that, he gave to you the Holy Spirit. He has sealed you with that spirit of promise until the day of redemption. And Paul talks about that in the first chapter of the book of Ephesians. One of the glorious blessings that we have in Christ in heavenly places is that after we believed, we were sealed with the Holy Spirit of promise, which is the earnest of our inheritance until the redemption of the purchased possession. The Lord has purchased you. He's paid the price. He hasn't yet picked you up. He's paid the down payment, but he's coming to get you one of these days. Say, hey, they're mine. I paid the down payment. This is it. Now, We are told in Hebrews that God has put all things in subjection unto him, but we don't yet see all things in subjection. That isn't yet the reality. We still see a world that is in rebellion against him. It's not submitted to him. The world is in rebellion against him. So we do not yet see all things in subjection unto him, but we do see Jesus, who was made a little lower than the angels for the suffering of death, crowned with glory and honor. And he is waiting until the Father brings all things in subjection. He's resting in his finished work. And now the Father is going to bring all things in subjection unto him. And he is going to establish him then as the King of Kings and the Lord of Lords. But the redemption is not yet complete, for he hasn't yet laid claim to that which he purchased. It's like you going in to buy something from the department store. And you realize you don't have enough money for it right now. But, oh, you want that and you desire that. And so you say, I'd like to put a down payment on that and I'd like you to hold it for me. Put it on hold. And so they'll write up the contract, they'll put it on hold, and you have a specified period of time to come in and pick it up. In the meantime, it belongs to you technically. No one else can come in and buy it. Someone else could come in and say, oh, I like that, I want that. Well, we're sorry, we're sold the last one. Well, did they pick it up yet? No, but, it's there and it's sold. They put the down payment on it, and so that's the earnest. You showed that you're earnest. You're intending to buy it. That's what it's all about. You just haven't picked it up yet. And so we have the Holy Spirit, the earnest of our redemption, until the earnest of our inheritance, until the redemption of the purchased possession. So, as they offer these little bowls, odors, before the throne of God, the prayers of the saints, how many times have you prayed, thy kingdom come, thy will be done in earth as it is in heaven? That's an unanswered prayer up to this point. Now, the church has been offering that prayer for centuries, but that is still an unanswered prayer. Now, it doesn't mean that God doesn't intend to answer it. God does intend to answer that prayer. It's just a matter of timing, which, of course, is one of the problems with a lot of our prayers. Matter of timing. The time has now come. And so the prayers are now brought before the throne of God, the prayers of the saints, the prayers through the centuries, thy kingdom come and thy will be done in earth as it is in heaven. And soon God's kingdom will be coming, and soon the will of God will be done here on the earth, even as it is in heaven. And you won't have the rebellion against God that is destroying our planet, but you'll have a planet all in obedience and subjection. In, oh, what a glorious place this could be if everybody lived as God wanted us to live. If we lived together in love, in righteousness and peace, for the kingdom of God is not meat or drink, but righteousness, peace, and joy. The earth can produce enough food for everybody. It's just that we are using the resources and managing the resources very poorly. We're using them for the wrong purposes. But when Jesus comes and establishes his kingdom, then shall we see the earth that God intended, and righteousness upon the earth, covering the earth as the waters do cover the sea. And they sang a new song, saying, thou art worthy to take the book and to open the seals thereof. For you were slain, and you have redeemed us to God by your blood out of every kindred and tongue and people and nation. So, redemption, thou art worthy to take the book and loose the seals, for you have redeemed us by your blood. Out of every kindred, tongue, people, and nation. Now, the question, who can sing this song? Is this the song of redeemed Israel? No. Because these people are taken out of every kindred, tongue, people, and nation. Surely it's not the song of angels. That leaves us one group, the church. The song of the redeemed church, made up of people from all over the world, from every family, every tribe upon the earth. The redeemed through Jesus Christ, the family of God, one in Christ, where there is neither Jew nor Greek, barbarian, Scythian, bond or free, but Christ is all and in all, one big family in Jesus. Singing of the redemption through his blood. Which brings up a very interesting point. Inasmuch as the tribulation does not begin until chapter 6, and the church is there in heaven declaring the worthiness of the Lamb to take the scroll and loose the seals, the tribulation does not begin until the seals are loosed. It precludes the church being on the earth during the great tribulation period. Surely the Lord's not going to send us back down to go through the tribulation and then rapture us again. You have made us unto our God a kingdom of priests, and we shall reign on the earth. Jesus, again, to the overcomers, promised that they would be able to reign with him in his kingdom, and that ruling with him with a rod of iron, that one is to Thyatira. And I beheld and I heard the voice of many angels round about the throne and the living creatures and the elders, and the number of them was 10,000 times 10,000 and thousands of thousands. Now what is 10,000 times 10,000? 100 million. Thousands and thousands would be millions more. How many are redeemed? How many will be there in heaven? My, I don't know. A good sized crowd, though. All one in Christ. All declaring the glory of our Lord. They are saying with a loud voice, "Worthy is the Lamb that was slain to receive power and riches and wisdom, and strength, and honor, and glory, and blessing." So that chorus now of angels joining in with the church. You see, they can't sing the verse. They only can sing the chorus. They don't know what it is to be redeemed by the blood of Jesus Christ. But when we come to the chorus and we begin to declare his worthiness to receive power and riches and wisdom and strength and honor and glory and blessing, they can join that chorus, and they do. And every creature which is in heaven and on the earth and under the earth and such as are in the sea and all that are in them heard I saying, "Blessing and honor and glory and power be unto him that sits upon the throne and unto the Lamb forever and ever." And the four cherubim said, "Amen." And the 24 elders fell down and worshiped him that lives forever and ever. So this scene in redemption in the heavenly places. Now in chapter 6, he begins to open the scroll. "And I saw when the Lamb opened one of the seals, I heard as it were the noise of thunder, and one of the four living creatures said, 'Come and see.' And I saw, and behold, there was a white horse. And he that sat upon him had a bow, and a crown was given unto him. And he went forth conquering and to conquer." And so the first thing that takes place upon the earth, once the church has been taken out, the moment this first seal is broken, the Antichrist comes forth on a white horse. He's the false Messiah, the false Christ. And he begins to conquer over the earth, bringing the earth under the sphere of his power and control, Because we are told, and again to prove that Satan is still in control of the world, we are told in Revelation 13 that Satan will give to him his throne and his authority. So he's going to turn the earth over to the Antichrist. But we see his emergence here, the first thing after the church is gone. Now, according to Paul in 2 Thessalonians chapter 2, talking about the Antichrist, he cannot come forth until the church is out of the way. For that which hinders shall hinder until it is taken out of the way, and then shall the son of perdition be revealed. So he can't be revealed until the hindering force is removed, which is the Spirit of God within the church of Jesus Christ. Jesus said, you are the salt of the earth. What is salt? And it was a preserving influence. It was a preservative. Jesus is saying the church is preserving the world. They used the salt on the meat in those days to kill the surface bacteria because they didn't have refrigeration. And so the meat was salted to keep it from rotting, from putrefying. So when Jesus said to his disciples, you are the salt of the earth, they understood that we are a influence to keep the world from getting rotten. But he said, if the salt has lost its savor, then it's really good for nothing. It'll be cast out and trodden under the foot of man. And if you'll look at those nations that have fallen to communism, in every one of them, the church had died. As far as its influence was concerned, it was dead. The salt had lost its savor.
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1: May the Lord bless you and keep his hand upon your life, and may he help you to walk in all righteousness and holiness. For he is Jehovah our God, and he is a holy God, and he wants his people to be a holy people. That the name of the Lord would not be blasphemed by my actions, but that people in seeing my good works will glorify our Father who is in heaven. God bless you, and may the face of the Lord shine upon you and his love burn in your hearts all through the week. In Jesus' name.
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1: 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Pastor Alistair Begg has an important Bible lesson about what we should be concerned with as it relates to Jesus' return and what we should prioritize as we await His return. And it is a very important lesson, maybe things that you don't necessarily think about as it relates to when Jesus is going to come back. I'm your host, Lynn Hackman. Truth for Life is coming up next.
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0: When you read in the Bible about the return of Christ, do you find yourself reading it like it's a mystery, trying to decipher hidden clues to discover secret answers? All through church history, there have been many who have tried to pinpoint the exact timing of Christ's return. And today on Truth for Life, Alistair Begg explains why that kind of curiosity is futile. And he shares what our main concern ought to be.
1: Our view of the end of the world is going to be inevitably directly related to our view of the beginning of the world. It is impossible to have a view of how it will conclude that it is not directly related to our view of how it's begun. And so, to address the issue of the end of the age and the return of Jesus Christ is to recognize that the convictions with which the Christian affirms these truths are directly related to our understanding of the whole of history and indeed the origin of history itself. And in this respect, the Christian stands apart from so much that is contemporary thinking in relationship to why we're here, where we're going, and whether it matters at all. The ancient world tended to view the events of human life from the perspective of kind of astral phenomenon or cosmic significance. In other words, they looked up into the heavens and they sought to see in the movement of the planets and the stars the explanation for what was actually happening to them at a particular moment in time. And interestingly, there are many of our contemporaries who are doing the very same thing, who are seeking to explain contemporary existence in light of cosmic and astral factors. For example, the one-woman play featuring Lily Tomlin's The Search for Signs of Intelligent Life in the Universe has Lily Tomlin as the bag lady Trudy in some of the opening scenes expressing her concern and worries about life. And at one point she says, "I worry about my place in the cosmic scheme of things." And then she says, "I worry that there is no cosmic scheme of things." And many people ended last evening here in Cleveland and have awakened to a new day with a sort of sense of futility that settles over their minds, which they cannot fully explain. And it is directly related to their view of history, the way in which they view time's origins, and the way in which they view its conclusions. For some, they see history simply in terms of repetitive cycles, significant only within a specific culture or within a specific civilization, if there's any significance to it at all. And again, the sneaking suspicion is, in the minds of many, that there is no significance to it at all. That we're born by chance, we eke out an existence in a sort of purposeless fashion, and then we die and go to who knows where and probably to nowhere at all. The Greeks determined that probably the best way to view history was largely to ignore it altogether. They saw nothing of perpetual and abiding significance in really very much at all. And indeed, they were the masters of mythology, having let go of history. You say, well, that's a long way removed from today. No, not really. They were full of not only the Stoic people who distanced themselves from any sense of feeling, but they were also populated largely by people with an Epicurean approach to life, which seems like a large phrase and somewhat removed until we reduce it to the words of Kris Kristofferson: yesterday is dead and gone, and tomorrow is out of sight. Help me make it through the night. I don't care about yesterday, I don't care about tomorrow, I only care about right now. Because yesterday has no significance, tomorrow has no significance, the only thing that has significance is right in this very moment. Now it is left then up to the Hebrew prophets in the Old Testament and the apostles in the New Testament to address the issue of history from a radically different perspective. The Jewish mind understood perfectly that the Creator God is in charge of history, that he decisively works in all the events of human history, that he is responsible for its origin, and he will in turn be responsible for its conclusion. Carl Henry, one of the best and brightest theologians of the 20th century, puts it in this way in one of his books. The Bible, throughout, insists that God the Creator holds mankind eternally accountable for every thought, word, and deed, and that each successive generation moves towards a final future in which the God not only of creation, but also of redemption and judgment, will consummate human history in the light of his divine offer of salvation. Now, it is not too difficult to understand why it then is that contemporary men and women, with all of our bad deeds, poor words, and dirty thoughts, would rather not have a view of history that was moving towards that kind of encounter, but instead would choose to believe that history is cyclical and go on a peculiar search for our own particular karma, rather than to believe what the Bible says, that it is linear and that we're moving towards a destination. Now, you see, it is this issue which is forcibly brought to us in the return of Jesus Christ, because the Christian recognizes that the God who acted in history and still acts in history is going to draw matters to a close as he intended. And that's why here in chapter 5 of 1 Thessalonians, Paul once again addresses the issue of the return of Jesus Christ. This is very, very important for those of you who are students of history, either in high school or in college, whatever it might be. The Secretary for Education I saw on television arguing the merits and demerits of the contemporary approach to the teaching of history in public schools. And at issue was the matter that some are complaining that we are dragging up the bad parts of American history, focusing on them and not highlighting the glory days of the last 200 years or so. And while that may be a genuine concern, I haven't really considered it very much. The greater concern is this, that young people are being taught history within a framework of total godlessness, so that their explanation of and interpretation of events has to do with the immediacy of the moment, not the legitimacy of a right decision and the illegitimacy of a wrong decision, because absent a Creator God who has established a moral law, there is no right or wrong decision. There is only pragmatism. And so I dialogue with my children as they come home from school, and it becomes increasingly apparent to me that without a view of God who began it, God who sustains it, and God who concludes it, history is pretty well a futile exercise, and certainly at the graduate level of study, because it started no place, it is no place, and it's going no place. So you understand why people say history teaches us, that history teaches us nothing. But when we read our Bibles, we discover the reverse to be the case. I say to you again that our view of the return of Jesus Christ, how the end will be, is directly related to our view at the beginning. And the return of Jesus Christ is at the very forefront of emphasis in the New Testament. 1 in 25 verses in the New Testament deals with the issue of the return of Jesus Christ. Of the 260 chapters, 318 mentions are found to the return of Jesus Christ. A fellow by the name of Olson puts it very succinctly when he writes, "Ever since the first days of the Christian church, evangelicals have been, quotes, looking for that blessed hope and the glorious appearing of the great God and our Savior Jesus Christ. They may," he said, "have disagreed as to its timing and to the events on the eschatological calendar. However, all are agreed that the final solution to the problems of this world is in the hands of the King of Kings, who will someday make the kingdoms of this world his very own." That's the issue. All are agreed that the final solution to the problems of this world is in the hands of the King of Kings, not in the hands of the United Nations, not in the hands of Washington, D.C., not in the hands of Peking, but in the hands of the King of Kings. The Lord God Omnipotent reigns. It doesn't always seem so, but says Scripture, it is so. Now, says Paul, let me pick up this issue of the way things are going to wrap up, and let me address you on three lines. You notice the way he ends chapter 4. He is given instruction concerning the dead in Christ, how those who are still alive will not precede them at the return of Jesus Christ. And he ends up chapter 14 by saying, in light of all that I've just said to you, encourage one another with these words. And you can just imagine that in the course of dialogue, there would be those who would respond to Paul and say, well, yeah, we understand that, and that's all very well and good, but Paul, come on now, let's get down to the heart of the matter. Let's get to the details of the matter. Let's get our diaries out, let's get our calendars out, and let's talk times and let's talk dates. Because if there is anything of significance in terms of the return of Jesus Christ, then surely it is related to times and dates. We need Paul to have an accurate chronology. And what Paul is about to say, and what I'm about to show you, is that Paul's answer is, you don't need an accurate chronology, you need a biblical theology. For a preoccupation with chronology minus theology will give you nothing else than a mythology. And it is mythology which has filled the minds of people over the last 200 years and more in relationship to the issues of the end of the age and the coming of the Lord Jesus. And I'll show you something of that in a moment or two. Paul declares in this section, if I can summarize it, that the Thessalonians needed to hear, and we need, and every age needs it reiterated for us, that the real issue is not knowing the date. The real issue is staying alert. The real issue is staying alert. Now let's address this matter of curiosity, beginning in verse 1. Now, brothers, about times and dates, we do not need to write to you. You really don't need written instruction on this matter, says Paul. Why not? Well, because he had already addressed it with them. He had already spoken to them. He had already preached and founded the church in Thessalonica, and in the course of his instruction, there is no possibility that he would have left out the vitally important information concerning the return of Jesus Christ. And in doing so, he would have made clear what he makes much of once again, verse 2, for you know very well that the day of the Lord will come like a thief in the night. Nobody knew the date. Nobody could know the date. Therefore, it was idle for them to spend their time focusing on the date. And yet, if you think of the first five books that come to your mind in relationship to the return of Jesus Christ, I can guarantee you that four out of the five all have something to do with the time or the date. And I say to you, look, brothers and sisters, about times and dates, we do not need to write to you. Now, let me reinforce this by turning you to a number of portions in the New Testament. Matthew 24, first of all, and verse 44. You must also be ready, this is Jesus speaking, because the Son of Man will come at an hour when you do not expect him. Murray McShane, who died at 29 as the Presbyterian minister of, I think, St. Peter's in Dundee, it goes from my mind for a moment, used to, in his Bible study on a Wednesday night, take the group that was in front of them and go around them and ask them the question, do you think Jesus Christ will come today? And the answers would be various, but most of the time the answer was, no, I don't think he'll come today. And then he would quote Matthew 24, 44. You also must be ready because the Son of Man will come at an hour when you do not expect him. So the fact that you expect him doesn't make it any sooner, and the fact that you don't expect him doesn't push it any further back. Mark and chapter 13, one gospel up, Matthew, Mark, and chapter 13, and verse 32. No one knows about that day or hour, not even the angels in heaven, nor the Son, but only the Father. Okay? Now, you don't need anything more than a sixth grade education to understand that verse. No one knows about that day or hour, not even the angels in heaven, nor the Son, but only the Father. Hey, tell us about times and dates. I'm going to tell you about times and dates. Forget times and dates. But you're wasting your time on that and other stuff. The reason being, it's not the issue. If it were the issue, you would have a different verse 2, different verse 3, and a different verse 4. Now, about the times and dates, Paul would have said, let me give it to you real clear. Let me give it to you, A, B, C, and 1, 2, 3. Instead, he says, now about times and dates, there is a curiosity to be avoided. Because Jesus said, no one knows, not the angels, not me, only my Father. Therefore, to spend our time gazing in crystal balls in relationship to this is a dumb idea. Acts chapter 1, the disciples at the time of the ascension, Acts chapter 1. And verse 6, so when they met together, they asked him, Lord, are you at this time going to restore the kingdom to Israel? Lord, are we going to wrap it up now? After all, you were dead, buried, raised, you're back. Is it all going to come together? Look at the reply. It is not for you to know the times or dates the Father has set by his own authority. But you will receive power when the Holy Spirit comes on you, and you will be my witnesses. You notice something? Their preoccupation is, now, are you going to set up the kingdom? Is it all going to end now? Is it all going to be fine and wonderful and put together? Jesus said, no, it's not for you to know the times or the dates, but it is for you to evangelize the world. You see that? He says, you don't go sit on a hill and get your calculators out and start working this stuff out. Get off the hill, get into the streets, the valleys, the shops, the thoroughfares, the restaurants, the laboratories, and tell everyone the good news that Jesus Christ has come. That's the issue. Don't allow your curiosity to sideline you. Now, back in 1 Thessalonians 5, having said this in verse 1, he gives an illustration in verse 2. For you know very well that the day of the Lord will come like a thief in the night. Like a thief in the night. Jesus uses the exact same illustration in Matthew 24. Peter picks it up and uses it in 2 Peter 3. The thief in the night comes secretly. And there are actually three words I want to give to you that will help you to avoid the curiosity factor. And the first word is that word secret. Secret. The thing about a burglar, and you'll know this if your home has been burgled, and ours has, not here, but in somewhere else, burglars don't tell you when they're coming, by and large. They do not make advance announcement of their arrival. You don't go to your mailbox and pick up a postcard that says, Dear Sir and Madam, just to let you know that Tuesday after next, we will be burgling your house sometime around 2 a.m. Thought you'd like to know. No, that would be a dumb burglar did that. If you ask me afterwards, I'll tell you about a very skillful burglar who did send a note to somebody, but it's an unnecessary aside, but it's an interesting and funny story. But the burglar, as a burglar, does not give advance notice. And that's why Jesus says, Matthew 24, 36, of that day and hour knoweth no man, and in the same way as a burglar comes secretly, so I will come. And Paul says, you know this very well. Now, despite the fact that you know it very well, he says you're still all tied up in times and dates and seasons. Every generation has decided to become preoccupied with the issues that Jesus said not to get preoccupied about. For example, in the 18th century, or the late 17th century in Scotland, there was a gentleman by the name of John Napier, a mathematician. Some of you will know his name. He's the guy who invented logarithms. And he used his logarithmic formula to project the date of the return of Jesus Christ, which he set mathematically at 1700. Now, between 1688 and 1700, his book went through 23 editions. Tremendous interest in it. Since 1700, it has not been selling particularly well. I was brought up in the 60s with the late great Planet Earth. Explained the whole of the 1960s to me. Explained the emergence of the common market. Explained how locusts were helicopters and goodness knows was what else. It was the biggest selling book in airport bookstores in America. And most of it is totally fatuous as of today. Everybody's still around, not reading it. It's secret. Secondly, it's sudden. It's sudden. That's verse 3. While people are saying peace and safety, destruction will come on them suddenly. Suddenly. The suddenness of it all is made much of in the gospel records too. Again, back in Matthew 24, to which we would turn frequently. Matthew 24 and verse 26, and we quoted this last week. So if anyone tells you there he is out in the desert, don't go out. Or here he is in the inner rooms, don't believe it. Why not? Because of verse 27. For as the lightning that comes from the east is visible even in the west, so will be the coming of the Son of Man. In other words, it is going to come with dramatic suddenness. Now you'll notice the juxtaposition here between these two pictures. The thief comes suddenly and unexpectedly. That's the strategy of the burglar. But for a lady, labor pains are not unexpected. They're expected. In relationship to the burglar, his return is sudden and unexpected. In relationship to the pregnant woman, the birth pangs are sudden and unavoidable. So we know two things then. We know that it is secret, we know that it is sudden and unexpected, but also at the same time unavoidable.
0: We must stay alert. That's a timely biblical warning from Alistair Begg on Truth for Life. We'll hear the rest of the message tomorrow. As we watch and wait for Christ's return, it is important for us to stay connected with Him through His Word and through prayer. And when it comes to praying, if you're like me, you may find that your prayer is often for immediate needs, things like better health or a new job. But that's not what the Apostle Paul prayed for. In his book, Pray Big, Learn to Pray Like an Apostle, Alistair unpacks Paul's prayers for the believers in Ephesus to examine how he prayed, what he prayed for, and how often he prayed. And what you'll discover as you read this book is that Paul's prayer was for God to move in big, sweeping ways for His glory and for His kingdom. 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
1: 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Very happy Wednesday to you all. I'm your host, Lynn Hackman. Well, how do we know when we believe in God? I think we think that we believe in God, but we're just not exactly sure how and why. How does it all work? Well, faith is the topic up next as Pastor Dave Rolfe continues in his study of the book of James, and he's going to explain how faith in Jesus truly changes our lives and how we know that we do believe in God. That's coming up next on The Balanced Word, but first we'll have our K-Wave news and weather brief, so keep it right here. 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
1: And here is your K-Wave news brief at a little after 1 o'clock. With autonomous vehicles becoming an increasingly common presence on Southern California streets, Culver City officials announced today that they are considering zoning regulations governing facilities used to operate, maintain, and store fleets of driverless vehicles. In neighboring Santa Monica, officials adopted similar emergency zoning regulations in July governing autonomous vehicle fleet facilities following complaints about noise, lights, and traffic associated with Waymo operations near residential neighborhoods. In Riverside County, the College of the Desert is celebrating a significant milestone and will host a special ceremony this week to mark the 60th anniversary of its nursing program. A pinning ceremony will take place at 2 p.m. Friday at McCallum Theater, located on the Palm Desert campus. And the Desert Hot Springs City Council has approved an increase

0: in police staffing to reach an eventual target level of 45 officers. In their meeting Tuesday, council members unanimously voted to adopt a resolution to hire 2 sworn officers each year over the next 5 years. It's sunny and warm today across the Southland. Highs are in the 70s at the beaches and the 80s in most inland areas, with gusts up to 40 miles an hour are expected later in the Antelope Valley. 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
2: 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How do you know that you believe in God? The only way that you can know is by how it works in your life.

0: We sure look forward to this time together here on The Balanced Word and hope you do too. Each day at this time, we open God's Balanced Word with Pastor Dave Rall, seeking to apply it and balance our lives by it. As we get back to James chapter 2, we're again discussing what flows from genuine faith. When we accept Christ into our lives, there will be some changes. True belief in Jesus impacts our lives. So if we want to know if our faith is real, James says, check your life. Here's Pastor Dave to elaborate.
1: James is just going, there's a bunch of people out there who are talking a Jesus game, who have the jewelry and the t-shirts and the bumper stickers, and yet when I look at their lives, something is desperately wrong. It's just not working for them. In fact, people look at their lives and go, why are you even a Christian? It's not working for you. I don't see a difference in you. You're a bigger jerk than the non-Christians are. So what is your Christianity doing for you? And we go, well, because I have the right theology. You want to argue? Well, because I have the right theology, I'm going to heaven someday. James would say, how do you know? And also, why? Why do you even want to go to heaven? If you don't want to live for Jesus down here, do you think heaven's going to be that great? If you hate worshiping God here, what makes you think that you're going to want to do it for all of eternity? If you can't get along with people down here, what makes you think it's going to be different for you in heaven? And so James is rattling our cages here and going, okay, over here, the faith of demons, solid theology. Over here, a faith that transforms your life, a faith that makes all the difference in the world. One works, one doesn't. I'm convinced that in hell, if people are able to still talk to other people at all, which I'm not sure, you may be completely alone in hell, but I think in hell they will probably have great theological debates. I think for all of eternity, people in hell are going to be arguing about Calvinism or Arminianism. I think they're going to be, you know, debating who's better than who else. Because I've been in those arguments enough to know that it's hell. But you can have all kinds of great ideas. But James would say, if it's not changing the way you live, how in the world do you even know that you're righteous? How do you know that you're really a child of God? Because justification comes, the awareness of righteousness comes, because it makes a change in your life. And he gives some examples. You know, first he says, you know, if a brother or sister is naked and destitute of daily food, and one of you says to them, depart in peace, be warmed and filled, but you don't give them the things which are needed for the body, what does it profit? So he goes, how good is it? And by the way, he isn't saying that they were doing that. In their culture, one of the biggest values that they had was to be hospitable to people who were strangers. And so this probably wasn't happening in the church. It's probably why he chose it as an example. He was saying something that would be totally offensive to them. And he's saying, if you have someone who's your brother and they're starved, would you say to them, hey, bless you, I'm going to pray for you that God's going to give you something to eat. And behind you is a cupboard full of food. And you have the opportunity to feed them. It's not to support them. It's they need a meal. Will you provide a meal for them? Of course they would. But what James is saying is, what if all you do is give people talk? I mean, what if you tell people, I'm going to pray for you, but you don't pray for them? What profit is there in that? Do you really think you help people by telling them you're going to pray and then not? Is that your ministry of lying to people? It's one of the reasons why when I say I'm going to pray for you, I try to pray right then. As I get lots and lots of emails, I'm praying for the people who write me the email so that I can legitimately say, hey, I am praying for you because I just did. I know that, and maybe I won't remember to do it later, maybe I will, but at least if I say I pray, I'm going to pray, because prayer is what benefits, not talking about prayer. And so James is just saying, let's suppose that all you did was give talk. Talk is cheap. Are you really willing to do something? You know, and when we have outreaches for the homeless, like we're going to be having in a couple weeks, yeah, it's great. Everybody feels kind of touched. Oh, that's, Yeah, that's good. I'm glad that they're doing that. But if you don't take the time to actually put a couple things together and contribute it, do you really think you're kind of a part of things? It's like, I can't imagine at Christmas time not doing some shoeboxes for Pedregales. Because then when I see the pictures later of all that God did, it's like, I get to be a part of it. But to say that you're supportive and to not support, there's an inconsistency there. Really doesn't do you any good. It's kind of like all the people who are really involved politically, but they don't vote. And believe me, I can understand not voting. But if you don't vote, you don't have a right to be out campaigning. Or you don't have a right to complain about the system that we have or the legislators that we have. You didn't even vote. And so he's taking this kind of a mentality and saying, if words don't line up with action, what good is it? And if we say, you know, I'm a new creature in Christ, and I act just like the old creature, what good is that? He then gives a couple of examples there in the end of the chapter of Abraham and Rahab, two interesting characters for sure. But he says, Abraham was justified by works when he offered Isaac his son on the altar. Now, and in verse 23, scripture was fulfilled, which says Abraham believed God and it was accounted to him for righteousness. And he was called the friend of God. Abraham was a guy who became an old man and had never had a child with his wife Sarah. Desperately wanted one, and yet he didn't have one. And he was looking for something from God, some kind of sign from God. And after he had won a military victory, he met with Melchizedek, this mysterious creature that is most likely a pre-incarnate appearance of Jesus himself. And then after that, he was reflecting on the fact that these men that he had rescued had offered to pay him. And he said, no, God's going to pay me. And then in Genesis 15, God appeared to Abraham, and Abraham said, God, what do you got for me? And he said, Abraham, I am your shield, and I'm your exceeding great reward. And he went on to tell him, you're going to have a son, you and Sarah. And he was just like, wow. But it says he believed God, and God counted it to him as righteousness. Several chapters later, that was fulfilled when God gave Sarah, made her pregnant, and she had Isaac. And Abraham and Sarah were just thrilled. And then God said, okay, now go sacrifice him. And amazingly, Abraham was willing to do that because he understood God made a promise. God had told him in that first Abrahamic covenant, I am going to make your descendants through your loins, through your son with Sarah, I am going to make them a great nation. And so, do you believe it? He believed it so much that he was willing to sacrifice that son, Isaac, because he trusted God. And he knew that God had said he would do this, and somehow, if his son died, God would raise him from the dead if necessary so that this promise could be fulfilled. An amazing step of faith. Now, Abraham could have just said, sorry, God, this is where I get off. I came into a relationship with you, and that was cool. And you made promises, and that's awesome. And God, I really do believe you, and I even believe that if I killed Isaac, he'd come back from the dead. God, you're great. But I'm just not playing along. I'm not doing it. I think I'm just losing it here. And so I'm not going to be doing that, God. How would you know that Abraham believed? And that's the point of James. How do you know that anyone believes? The only way you know, even if you believe, is if you're doing things that God told you to do where you have absolutely no benefit to derive from it, and where you are doing something that actually will cost you, something that would actually be of pain to you. See, if all you do is obey God when he tells you to do stuff that you want to do anyway, then you're not really obeying God. If you give your life to God and you're like, great, I have a great job, I have a great house, I have a great family, I have a great church, everything's awesome. And if all God ever said to you was, cool, just keep going with that, Just keep worshiping me and enjoying that. How do you know that you really believe him? How do you know that there's really faith? It's only when we make decisions that take us out of our comfort zone, that take us away from something of which we could benefit, that in isolation between us and God, even nobody else is going to know, but God is speaking to my heart something that's going to cost me. Am I going to do it or not? And that's what this kind of faith is. And ultimately, Abraham's called the friend of God much later than when he believed God. Because after he made this decision, God and Abraham and frankly everyone else realized, wow, this guy's hardcore for God. He's willing to do whatever God tells him to do. And according to James, you could have never known that Abraham was the real deal if he had said no. Now, Abraham sinned a bunch of times, and we all do. But in this area, he obeyed God in a way that he had nothing to gain. He didn't know what was going to happen, and he didn't know, oh, this will be recorded as this great magnanimous move. No, all he thought was, I'm just doing what God tells me to do. Now, Rahab, on the other hand, was a prostitute there in Jericho, and when the children of Israel were coming across the Jordan River to come and conquer the Promised Land, a couple of spies came to her house. And it was probably a well-known place in that area. But they came there, and soldiers were coming after them. And Rahab hid the spies, lied to protect them, and then sent them out another way, thus saving two lives. Now, again, how much did Rahab know about God? Not much. She had just heard rumors. But she stands as somebody who had faith in God. And then when the walls of Jericho came down, she hung a cord out her window, and her little part of the wall was the only part of the wall that didn't cave in when God destroyed Jericho. And anyone who was there in her house with her was saved. Now, interesting that God chose a prostitute to do with this, but why did she protect those guys? Why in the world did she risk her life against her own countrymen in order to protect two strangers? I don't know what she knew, what she didn't know, what she was thinking, what she didn't think, but I know this, she had faith. In fact, she's listed in Hebrews 11 in the Hall of Faith because of what she did. The one thing that I do know is that what Rahab did was to jeopardize her own security and safety, to put her neck on the line to protect a couple of people who were defenseless. They had no way to protect themselves, and she protected them. And God saw that and said, she's worth saving. And I want people to always remember what she did. And so James mentions it here as an example of a faith that worked. Now, for us, this is sort of difficult. It's like, why did you pick these two examples? A guy who was willing to kill his own kid and a prostitute who lied? This messes with my head. This messes with my theology. This disrupts my nice, neat little apple cart of what things mean and how they work. And you're holding these up as an example to me. You're saying, here is how it works. This is what it's supposed to be like. This is what justification looks like. Well, for one thing, neither of these people really deserved to be held up as examples, but their faith was unquestionable. At one critical point in their lives, when they had a decision to make where they could gain nothing, it could cost them everything. And when you read through Hebrews 11 with all the heroes of the faith, it's amazing how many of them were kind of dirtbags. I mean, most of them, for most of their lives, they didn't do anything great. I think of Gideon, who his whole life, he was sleazy, he was disobedient to God, he was selfish and arrogant and angry and all these things. And finally, there's one moment of his life when he had the chance to deliver his people by killing himself, pulling down the pillars of the house where this party was, and boom, everyone's destroyed. And for that, he gets in the Hall of Faith. Why? Because though he had made a million wrong decisions, he finally got to a point where it really mattered, and he made the right decision. James's point here is that at some point in your life, in your experience with God, you will be tested, as we talked about in chapter 1. And your decision is going to determine whether or not you have a healthy theology or whether you really have faith. How do you know that you believe in God? The only way that you can know is by how it works in your life. And so, you know, James says, okay, you say you have faith. Why don't you show me your faith without works? And I'll show you my faith by my works. I can tell you what I'm doing that's by faith. Can you show me your faith apart from works? The answer is, of course not. The only way that faith can be demonstrated to be real, the only way that you can see that your relationship with God is something different than the theological awareness of the demons concerning the facts about God, is if it's working in your life, if there are changes, if something different is happening. And so throughout this book, James is going to stress again and again the kinds of behavior, the kinds of character that are inconsistent with true faith in Jesus Christ. And to say, look, if this is what's happening in your life, be afraid. There's something wrong. If it's really not working, if your life isn't better as a result of being in fellowship with God, if you are not making choices that go contrary to your flesh and to your own desires, if all you do is do what you want to do, and if it's also what God wants to do, fine. If that's where you're coming from, if nobody can say no to you, you're just like everybody else out there. What message do you have to offer to others? As far as I'm concerned, James would say, faith without works is dead. And the challenge for all of us is, how is faith working in our lives? And as we continue to go through this book of James, he's going to meddle in some other areas. Next week, we'll see about the tongue. Later on in chapter 4, he talks about pride. He talks about riches and things in chapter 5. And you know, it's like, okay, here's a test. Do you want to know if your faith is real? Do you want to know if it goes beyond your awareness of theology? The book of James does a great job of evaluating and analyzing. And as we do this, it gets really uncomfortable. As we do it, at times I feel like I should apologize for James because he's so blunt and he's so offensive to our modern sensibilities. And yet, there is no more important question for you to ask yourself than, is my faith real? Is my faith saving faith? Jesus said that at the judgment day, there are going to be people who totally thought they were his people. And they said, man, I even did stuff for you. And he knew their heart. And he said, depart from me, you workers of iniquity. I never knew you. So there are going to be people who think they're saved who aren't. There are going to be people who say, yeah, I'm a fan of Jesus. And he goes, who are you? And I don't want to be in that category. And I don't want any of you to be there. And so we better ask these tough, honest questions of ourselves. Is there evidence? As the old thing says, you know, if you were being tried for being a Christian, would there be enough evidence to convict you? Is there enough evidence? Is your life that much different than what it used to be? Than what other people say, than the way the world lives? Do you stand out for your goodness? Jesus said, let your light so shine before men that they would see your good works and glorify your Father who is in heaven. Do people notice your good works? Do you get in a situation where you could be angry, but you respond differently, supernaturally? And this is way more important than getting all the information that you need to be able to argue with people about God. Your best argument is a life that's lived in love. And a prostitute like Rahab is a better example of faith than a lot of theologians, a lot of people who have been Christians for a long time, because she was willing to go against what was personally safe for her. What are you willing to do that's not safe? What risks are you willing to take in order to set your life apart as something different, as something special? For some of us, we can't even volunteer to help with anything. We can't give a nickel. We can't do, and it's like James would go, really? That's the best you can do? That looks dead to me. You might be alive. You might be on life support. But I want to live a life that's just obvious, in your face, clearly devoted to Jesus Christ.
0: So how about it, friend? Do your words line up with your actions? 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You can also watch them on Instagram or Facebook by following CC Pacific Hills. Some have said that the Apostle Paul paints a much different picture of faith and works than James does. Pastor Dave Rolfe says, in actuality, they're saying the same thing in a different way.
1: Now, again, back to Ephesians, as we talked about, Paul in Ephesians chapter 2, beginning with verse 8, says, "For by grace are you saved through faith, that from God, it's a gift from God, not of works, lest any man should boast." We know those verses well. Hey, we're saved by grace through faith, not by works. If we were saved by works, we would brag about it. But have you noticed the next verse? "For we are his workmanship, created in Christ Jesus for good works that God has before ordained that we should walk in them." Paul and James, they're saying the same thing. It's just that so often we stop short of Ephesians 2:10 and we look at Ephesians 2 verses 8 and 9 and we go, okay, I'm saved, I can relax, I don't need to do anything. Even Paul said, the whole reason you're saved is so that God can work in your life, so that you can do the works of God, so that people can look at your life and know that there's a difference. And that's all James is trying to say too. And again, as he winds it up, "As the body without the spirit is dead, so faith without works is dead also."
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0: 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It's coming up September 11th through the 13th at Calvary Chapel, Chino Hills. 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I'm your host, Lynn Hackman. Keep it right here on K-Wave. 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
1: 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If there is harmony in the home, there will be order in the nation. If there is order in the nation, there will be peace in the world. Nearly 3,000 years ago, Solomon said the same thing, but with fewer words. He wrote, "Righteousness exalts a nation." National righteousness always starts with righteousness in the heart of an individual. Not our righteousness, but the righteousness of God in us. 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
6: To the extent that I can't change the path's always going to have some stumbling blocks on it. I then need to pray the prayer. God, lead us not into temptation. I've picked the path that has the least amount of stumbling blocks, but when I hit the stumbling blocks, man, God, help me to avoid them. Lead me not right up to that. Don't let my foot strike that stone. You know, don't lead me into temptation today.

0: for a long time, people have battled against the lure of temptation, and many have tried to overcome through sheer force of will. But sometimes the problem isn't about whether or not it's possible to conquer sin, but who we look to for victory. Today on Focal Point, Pastor Mike Fabares talks about overcoming temptation in our lives. We'll hear a few practical and biblical strategies for becoming stronger and winning the battle over sin. Teaching from Hebrews 12, Pastor Mike has titled today's message, Breaking Recurring Patterns.
1: Even though we as Christians rely on the grace and the forgiveness of God, the bottom line is that sin can still ruin your life. I mean, that's the bottom line. To the extent that I can control it, I want to be able to have as smooth a path as possible. Now, in this world, the path will never be perfectly smooth, right? We cannot avoid temptation in the world, but we can minimize it by choosing to get from point A to point B. Let's just call point A Monday and point B Saturday, okay? To get from here to here and touch all the bases the way I'm supposed to. I got to go to work. You know, we got to shop. We got to cook. We got to deal with all the things of life. Well, to get from point A to point B, there's lots of different paths to get there and still touch the bases. And the question is, to the extent that I can control it, what am I doing to steer clear of temptation? I want to pick a path between here and the end of the week that is as free from the temptations of sin, particularly the sin that so easily entangles me. I want to do the best I can to walk a path between Monday and Saturday that avoids as many of those bumps as possible. So I'm going to choose carefully my environment. That, by the way, is what Proverbs chapter 4 is all about. Verse 14, do not set foot on the path of the wicked or walk in the way of evil men. Whatever that sinful environment is, I need to try to avoid it. I can't avoid every one of them. As Paul said, I'd have to leave the world to live in a perfectly righteous place. But I can avoid the path in many situations. There's a lot of things that I don't have to read. There's a lot of things I don't have to listen to. There's a lot of places I don't have to go. I can choose to avoid those because I don't want that area, that sinful environment, to be accosting me when I'm there. I don't want that. I want to, according to this, not travel on it, verse 15, turn from it and go on your way. Go a different way. Because people that are in those environments, and you know what I'm talking about, verse 16, they can't sleep until they do evil. They're robbed of slumber until they make someone fall. I mean, it's filled with people trying to egg us on to do the wrong things. Let's put it this way, if you're taking some subnotes here. Letter B, we need to steer clear of sinful environments, right? If we're going to steer clear of temptation, we got to steer clear of the places where temptation is highest. Okay, now we're not going to build a fortress in the mountains and start a monastery. Can't do that. You and I are called to be salt and light, right? We have to interface with a sinful world to reach a sinful world. But we are not going to, when we have an opportunity and a choice to choose paths from Monday to Saturday, we're not going to choose paths that are going to put us in harm's way. We're just not going to do it. At least we shouldn't. Matthew 6:13, don't need to turn there because you already have it memorized. Here's what it says. And lead us not into temptation, but deliver us from evil. On the path that I'm walking, I know I've picked the path that has the least amount of stumbling blocks. But when I hit the stumbling blocks, man, God help me to avoid them. Lead me not right up to that. Don't let my foot strike that stone. Keep me from it. But a lot of people are praying that prayer and not doing anything about steering clear of temptation. And we need both. As a matter of fact, I think it's providential that we start with Proverbs chapter 4. And we work hard to steer clear of temptation. And then we say to God, okay, God, I'm doing all that I can do to steer clear of temptation. Now, you know, don't lead me into temptation today and deliver me from evil. Okay? Now, Hebrews chapter 12, the purpose clause, bottom of verse 13 is this. Do all these things. Work on yourself, work on your environment, so that the lame may not be disabled, but rather healed. There's two options there, and we ought to contemplate them. Number three on your outline, let's contemplate your options. Because really, when it comes down to it, you're going to either work harder on being strong and controlling your environment, even to the, you know, chagrin of your libertine friends, or you're going to kind of blow it off and say, well, you know, God of grace, whatever. Just remember this little tag at the end of verse 13. It's a reminder to contemplate the options. And the first option isn't a good one, is it? It says, so that the lame, that means if you keep on stumbling here, your legs continue to be wobbly and you keep falling on this path, you're still entangled in this sin and you're not running the race well, see, then you should fear this last word in the phrase, disabled, okay? These two words, by the way, one is, you know, we're stumbling along, and the other one is a big word. It's really literally the Greek word to dislocate. It's one thing to stumble and stub your toe. It's another thing to dislocate your knee or your hip. That's another thing. I mean, there's something that's catastrophic about that word. You don't want to be dislocated. You don't want to have this total uselessness in your walk. What this means, whatever it means more hurt. So let's put down greater hurt. That's option number one. If I don't deal with reoccurring patterns of habitual sin, you can count on the fact that eventually you're going to have greater hurt in your life. Now, we started the message with the simple motivation that I don't want the toxicity, the destruction of recurring sin, because it's bad. And certainly, if you continue on that path and you don't deal with this sin and make it ancient history in your spiritual sanctification, then you're going to have more pain just because of sin's destructive nature. But I don't think that's what's in view here. Matter of fact, remember last time we looked at this whole section on discipline, and it was all about, look at verse 11, discipline being unpleasant or painful. That's the context we've just come out of. And I think the picture in this passage is more like the good shepherd who watches the straying lamb and he gets a few whacks on the side of his noggin, you know, get back in line, don't stray from the path. And eventually, if that lamb won't stop straying, what does the shepherd do in the ancient agrarian culture? You know the story. You've been to Sunday school. You've heard this before, right? Snaps his leg. Guess what? You're not straying anymore now, are you? And the shepherd in the old picture has to now carry that lamb. But that lamb ain't going to wander now that I've broken his leg or dislocated his leg. And that may seem harsh to you. But unfortunately, the God of the Bible, sometimes in our 21st century glossy plastic Christianity, will seem a bit harsh. And that's the only God we have to deal with. A God who says, if you won't deal with recurring patterns of sin, you can look forward to dislocation, because that's where it's heading. God won't let you continue. And I know I referenced this, and some of you bristled. I watched your eyebrows go, right? So I just want to let you know I'm not making it up. And I think I threw a quick passage out there. Turn with me to 1 Corinthians chapter 10. And I want to show you an extended section of scripture that is written for us to remind us that if we don't deal with recurring patterns of sin, the ultimate dislocation is spelled out for us here. And that's not good. Because it won't only hurt us, it'll hurt our families, it'll hurt our friends, it'll hurt our church. 1 Corinthians chapter 10. Context here is the children of Israel. They should have followed Moses. They should have followed Caleb. They should have followed Joshua. They should have had faith. Unfortunately, they were busy having fun. And that didn't please God, even though God gave them all these benefits. Look at verse 5. Nevertheless, with all the good things God did for them, he wasn't pleased with most of them. And their bodies were scattered over the desert. And that's not like sunbathing or anything, right? That's a reference to death, isn't it? And if you don't believe it, keep reading. We'll see it. Verse 6. Now these things occurred as examples to keep us from setting our hearts on evil things as they did. You mean they were scattered in the desert and God killed off a generation of Israelites so that we, from a new covenant perspective, would not set our hearts on evil things and throw off the sin that so easily entangles us? That's what the text is telling us. It's for us. And some of the specifics, well, look at it. Verse 7, do not be idolaters as some of them were, putting things before their loyalty and love for God. As it's written, look what they were all into fun and having a good time. The people sat down to eat and drink and they got up to indulge in pagan revelry. The opposite of Proverbs 4, they weren't trying to make straight paths for their feet. They were out there just to have a good time. And if it meant being like all the cultures that are in Egypt, no problem. We're going to do that. Oh, and don't commit, verse 8, sexual immorality, as some of them did. And in one day, 23,000 of them, circle the word, what happened to them? They died. Keep reading, verse 9. We should not test the Lord as some of them did, and they were, circle the word, what? Killed by snakes. Verse 10, and do not grumble. That doesn't seem like a big sin, but it was a recurring pattern in their life, and they did not break it. And some of them that were tied up in the sin that so easily entangled them, the sin of complaining and being hypercritical, as they were, guess what? They were, what's the word? Killed by the destroying angel. These things happened to them, but they would never happen to us because we live in the new covenant age, and God took a Tylenol. He's feeling much better now, and he would never treat us like that. You see that in verse 11? The Tylenol verse. Do you see it? It's not there, is it? These things happened to them as examples and were written down as, what's the word? Warnings. For who? For us. on whom the fulfillment of the ages is come. And that's a loaded statement saying, man, the stakes are even higher now. And this is an example for us. So if you think you were standing firm, be careful. And I think the standing firm here is people that are thinking, oh, God's grace, you know, God loves us. You know, we can grumble and complain and have our little secret sins. It's not a problem. No. You better take heed. You'd better be careful lest you fall. And the falling here is the falling that's defined in the context. Look at it. They died. They were killed. I don't want permanent dislocation. And I know you don't see much of it maybe from your perspective, but ask our pastoral staff, because we have to do funerals all the time. And sometimes we're burying people, lambs that keep on straying. And I think it's a sign, it's a hopeful sign that our Father in heaven loves them, but they die untimely deaths sometimes because they will not give up their recurring patterns of sin. We see it. I know it's hard. I mean, that's not the way we start the sermon at the funeral, but I mean, that's the reality. And a lot of us stand in the back room going, wow, God had to take him home, huh? And we know what they were struggling with. We know their sin. It started to become more of an issue and a problem. They never dealt with it. That's what the text is teaching. So he reminds us, verse 13, good passage. No temptation has seized you except what is common to man. And that's good news because there is someone who's strong in that area that's conquered it. The thing you're dealing with, I know you're afraid to let anybody know about it, but trust me, it's a common thing. We deal with about 8 basic temptations, right? Really? It's the same old 7 or 8 things. But you know what? They're common, and that's good. It's hopeful because there's someone out there in our church that can help you with that. It says, but God is faithful, and God is faithful, and he's not going to allow you to be tempted beyond what you can bear. And that's not a sometimes statement. He is faithful. He will not let you be tempted beyond what you can bear. So stop being a fatalist about your recurring pattern of sin. But when you are tempted, guess what? With every single temptation that comes your way, he is also providing a way out so that you can stand up under it. You can bear up under that temptation. You can choose the right path. Isn't that hopeful? It's the hope of our passage. And the passage says, you either got one thing to look forward to, which is greater hurt, or Hebrews chapter 12, verse 13 says, there is another option, and the other option is healing. Let's put that down on your outline. Letter B. I mean, you can have greater hurt, or you can have, the good news is, healing. God can take that pattern of sin, provide the way out for you. You, by God's grace, can take it, and as you take that out, you know what? That becomes something in your path. Then you start sentences like this when you're helping the person three years from now. I used to struggle with that problem. Wouldn't that feel good to say that about your current sin? I used to struggle with that problem. Now, you'll be struggling with something else. God will reveal another level of sin in your life. But let's get to that place. And that's going to happen when God heals us. And if you got your Greek New Testament, you Greek students out there, look at the voice of that last verb. Look at the voice. It's not an active voice. It's a passive voice. You notice that? The passive voice of this verb also gives me hope. You know, it's not like you're healing yourself. It's like you're going to the doctor, the great physician, and he's taking this weakness in your life as you do all you can to get strong and avoid temptation. Now he's saying, great, if you want to get out of this, I'm not only providing the out, but I'm ready to take your hand and to bring you out of that. I'm ready to heal you. I love the passive voice there. I'm going to bring you into a new state of health in your sanctification. God is willing to do it. He's able to do it. He wants to do it. You can be healed of that recurring pattern of sin. I cannot not end with this passage. Turn to the little book of Jude, just before the book of Revelation. Turn to the last book of the Bible and go to the 65th book, the little book, one chapter book of Jude, verse 17. Let's get some context here. Dear friends, remember that what the apostles of our Lord Jesus foretold, they said this. They said in the last times there are going to be scoffers and they're going to follow their own ungodly desires. Be surrounded with people compromising. Verse 19, and these men will divide you. They follow mere natural instincts. They don't even have the Spirit. Verse 20, but you, dear friends, build yourselves up in your most holy faith and pray in the Holy Spirit. Summary of what we've talked about. Verse 21, and keep yourselves in God's love as you wait for the mercy of our Lord Jesus Christ to bring you to eternal life. Be merciful to those who doubt. Snatch others from the fire and save them. To others show mercy mixed with fear, hating even the clothing stained by corrupted flesh. Okay, all of that. I mean, that's an intense section. And then he says this now, the great benediction of this book, to him who is able to keep you from falling. Do you believe that? He can do that with every temptation. He provides the way out. He can grab your hand and he can heal you. Okay? keep you from falling, to present you before his glorious throne without fault and with great joy. Wouldn't you much rather enter the kingdom having conquered those recurring patterns of sin? I mean, that's going to be a good day. To the only God, our Savior, be glory, majesty, power, and authority. He's got all the resources to fix the problem. Through Jesus Christ, our Lord, before all ages, now and even into 21st century Orange County, forevermore. Amen. God has the power to fix the problem. He is able to make you stand. He's holding out his hand and wanting to bring you through the Monday through Saturday life that is fraught with temptation. Get strong. Take the path filled with the least amount of temptation and trust him to heal you. Because if you don't get serious about this, your only other option is greater hurt. Took my kids at the end of the summer to a foreign country, and I knew in that foreign country we were going to go to this open-air bazaar, this market. mostly because my wife wanted to go there. But we went there, and I thought to myself, my kids are in massive trouble, right? They're used to Costco and Walmart. They're not used to people popping out behind every little, display case trying to sell them something. And I knew they also had their big wad of cash that they had collected from their allowance for the last 3 months. And so they had some money in their pocket. And man, I was afraid. You know, every little piece of junk, piece of plastic, they're going to come out with a too good to be true story about why they should, part with $7 to get their American money and walk away and give them a 10-cent piece of junk. And so I gave them the briefing in the morning. Okay, I know you got money. See, but this probably ain't the best place to spend it. And you're going to have people telling you about all kinds of things, and they're going to be in your face. And I know you've never experienced a shopping experience like this before, but you know what? Hang on to your money. We get back to the States, we'll take that money, buy you something you want, and just avoid the pitch. Now, we went into this place, and occasionally their head would start to turn toward that little toy shop, and I'd take their head and, nope, keep walking. Because it's full of just, junk. And so I'm like, no, save your money. And I knew it was just burning a hole in their pocket, They just want it so badly, and everybody's coming out, oh, this, you'll love this little kid. And no. Friday night, of course, it's been a month or so since we were out of the country. Friday night, we were at the sporting goods store. Mom's at, women's retreat. So dad, it's called Wiener Schnitzel and Big Five. And we were Big Five walking around. And my kids found this thing they wanted to buy at the sporting goods store. And like, oh, Dad, we want that. Dad's response is always, well, did you bring your wallet? You got any money? And you know what? It was so great to hear them both say, yeah, we got money. And they both had enough to buy this thing at Big Five. And I thought to myself, that's great. I said, I didn't tell them this, I'm preparing this message. I thought, had you fallen to all those pitches and you got hit up 15 times in that open air market, you would have left with nothing. See, had you spent all that money in that market, you'd be sitting here wanting something that is really 10 times better than what you ever could have got in that country. And you would not be able to buy it. And I thought to myself how great it was that you got through that whole experience without getting ripped off. And as I thought that, articulated that in my mind, I said, that's what this message is all about. God's desire for us is to get through this life without getting ripped off, okay? I mean, the point is to get through this world that's full of too good to be true pitches about compromise and sin and indulgence and immorality and all of it's beckoning us to indulge. And God's saying, just hold on. And sometimes he just wants to take our face and keep our gaze fixed right ahead. Just walk this path of righteousness. Because, if you get to the end of this, you will walk into the kingdom with great joy if you can look back with a mitigated amount of sin in your life. So whatever it is you're struggling with right now, wouldn't it be great to see your recurring pattern of sin be ancient history and get on to some other challenge that God has for you? That'd be great. Every corner, someone trying to sell you some kind of compromise in sin. Don't do it. Get strong. Clear your path of temptation and trust in me for healing. Let's pray. God, help us in a world that I know is tempting us all the time. And some things we can't avoid. There's billboards and philosophies and, talk at the water cooler. God, I pray you wouldn't lead us into temptation. You'd deliver us from evil. But God, I know there's a lot of temptation that we seem to foolishly put ourselves in harm's way. And I pray that we get wise. And we'd know that whatever the sin is that's entangling us, there's situations that we should probably avoid. and just exclude from our weekly path. We'd like to be godly people. And I know that to do that, we're going to have to get strong. We're going to have to skip sleeping in, and we're going to have to skip, you know, our favorite magazine, and we're going to have to spend time with an open Bible, going a little deeper than just reading our favorite verses over and over again. God, we're going to need to spend time on our knees praying to you, sometimes with loud cries, petitioning you for help and deliverance. And God, we're certainly going to need some honesty with some real Christian friends. God, I pray that we would do that without fear, recognizing that I know it's vulnerable for us to get honest with other Christians, but God, what an important ingredient in being able to brace up the weaknesses of our lives by finding strong brothers and sisters in Christ to help us. So God, I pray for that, that the end result may be true, that we wouldn't be dislocated, that there wouldn't be greater discipline, or even, God, because of the truth of Scripture, we know that we could even untimely see our lives come to an end if we don't deal with recurring patterns of sin. But God, what we want is to be able to see your healing in our lives. So bring it on, God. That's what we'd like to do. We want to give our all, work out our salvation with fear and trembling, but also know that it's you that's in us, both to will and to work for your good pleasure. So help us in this regard to balance in our lives this incredible amount of trust with an incredible amount of discipline and work to see ourselves grow in increasing sanctification as we win our battles with sin. In Jesus' name I pray. Amen.
0: 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I'm Dave Drewy. 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
3: 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Again, that's Pastor's Perspective today from 3 to 4 o'clock. Well, thanks for being with us on this beautiful Wednesday. 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
6: Why is life not fair? Why is bad things happening to good people? And why do good things happen to bad people? Why is there still evil in the world? Why are things still so broken? If you have a God who's in charge of it all and He loves people, then why is there so much brokenness in the world? In the hit television show Breaking Bad, at the end of or toward the end of season 5, Walt, who was this hardened drug dealer, who initially was this reluctant drug dealer who just wanted to provide for his family, but each season that passed, he became more and more hardened, and he left a wake of destruction in his path and hurt many, many people. And so he is actually prospering. So the evil, they're prospering. And Jesse, who was his partner, is completely frustrated because he continues to see Walt hurt people and Walt actually continue to prosper. And so at the end of season 5, toward the end, he breaks into Walt's house and he is so frustrated and angry and broken because he's seen the evil prosper. Hank, who's a police officer, comes in after Jesse into the home and tells Jesse he has to leave to stop because Jesse is in the home ripping everything apart. And it's a really powerful scene. Some say the most powerful scene in all 8 seasons of Breaking Bad because Jesse says, why is he prospering? Why is this still happening? How is he going to keep getting away with this? Why is he getting away with it? And we have all wrestled with that question as well. Why does it seem that evil prospers? Why do bad things happen to the good people and good things happen to bad people? It is not a new question. C.S. Lewis, in his classic work, Mere Christianity, said essentially that the very existence of this question, why is there evil in the world, actually points to the existence of God. The fact that we ask the question really shows us that there is some source of truth, some source of right, and some source of beauty by which we can say that some things aren't right in the world. And so this question, why is there evil or why do the bad people prosper and the good people suffer, is actually a question that really, when we stop and step back from it, it really points to the existence of God. That there's some beauty, some source of truth and right and good. And as Christians, we believe that is Yahweh. That is God.

0: But it's a question that not only have skeptics asked and those who have struggled with the Christian faith, it's a question all of us have asked. It's a question I've asked. Why is it that there's evil still in the world? Why are there so many injustices? Why, God, do good things happen to people who are evil and bad things happen to people who are good? Why, God? But we're not the only ones who have asked the question. We're going to see in this series, we're going to look at some of the really difficult questions. And I love that they're actually in the Psalms. It's not a chlorinated book. God welcomes us and wants us to come to him with our struggles. And so if you're wrestling with some real issues in this moment, we're going to look at a Psalm, Psalm 73, where Asaph, who wrote this Psalm, he would nod in understanding to whatever struggle you're bringing to God today. So Psalm 73, let's look at verse 1 and 2. The scripture says, God is indeed good to Israel, to the pure in heart. But as for me, my feet almost slipped. My steps nearly went astray. Now look at this passage. He says right at the very beginning, he really starts with the conclusion. God's indeed good to Israel, to the pure in heart. And if you're a Christian, you're pure in heart. You're pure not in your own goodness, but Christ has made you pure, and God is going to be good to you. He has taken responsibility for you. You're his son, you're his daughter. And so he's saying, I know this is true. God is good, but as for me, I wasn't really good in this moment. God is good, but as for me, my feet, they almost slipped. He says, this was such an intense question for me. This was such a point of pain for me that I almost slipped and walked away from God. This is Asaph, who is the worship pastor, essentially. I mean, this is one of our worship leaders saying, this problem was so deep for me that I almost walked away from the faith over this. This is how intense this was. He goes back, though, and we're going to see in the Psalm, to the place where he almost slipped. And now he can look at the struggle with confidence because he's worked through the doubt. He's worked through the question, which is what I hope happens to you, that you will bring your struggles and your doubts to the Lord, and he welcomes you and he wants you with all of your struggles and all of your doubts, and that you'll be able to go back to the same questions and you'll go back stronger to those questions. He's going back to his struggle and he's going to get to a really good conclusion. But let's see why he struggles. Why does he struggle? This is the struggle. Verse 3, he says it. This is why he almost slipped. He says, God's good. I wasn't good. I almost slipped. Here's why. I envied the arrogant. Envy was his struggle. I looked at people who were prideful and they didn't love God. And yet I saw their prosperity. I envied the arrogant. I saw the prosperity of the wicked. I struggled because it seemed as if, God, where are you? Why is injustice happening? Why are the wicked prospering and the good? I've followed you. I'm not prospering. This was such a slippery moment for Asaph that he almost walked away from the faith. I won't read all of the next verses through verse 12. If you look in your Bible, you'll see this is what he says as he looks at the wicked and the arrogant. They have an easy time. They're well fed. Their stomachs grow. They don't have trouble like others. Their wealth increases. Their eyes bulge because they always want new things. They oppress others. They humiliate others. They're arrogant. They're prideful. And then they even sleep well in the midst of their wickedness because they say, God doesn't know. I can do what I want. God doesn't know. And so he looked at them, and even though we know this isn't true, we know that their lives weren't perfect, but for Asaph, he felt as if they were. They don't love you, and yet everything seems so easy for them. In fact, Asaph then asked this after he lists their lives. He says this in verse 13, did I purify my heart and wash my hands in innocence for nothing? Asaph essentially says, God, have I been following you for nothing? I mean, what's the whole point, God, of loving you when someone who isn't loving you has all of these awesome things and I've loved you and things seem miserable for me? What's even the point, he asks. So what goes on in the rest of the psalm? Well, let me get you to the conclusion, and then we're going to see how Asaph got to the conclusion. And so if you look at the very last verse, the scripture says this. This is the last verse of Psalm 73. He ends the psalm this way. God's presence is my good. I have made the Lord God my refuge. So at one point, he's saying, God, I went to you and I didn't get enough good things from you. Okay, that's what he says at first. And then at the end, he says, you know what? God, you're my good. You are my ultimate good. He gets to a peaceful place. Now listen, life's not perfect for him. I'm sure he still wrestles, but he's saying, God, I've tasted that you are good. So how does he get there? How do you get there? How do I get there? In the middle of seasons of injustice or of moments when life doesn't seem fair, when you've asked the tough question to God and you've gone with an honest heart to him and you've said, God, this is not fair. Are you not seeing this? How do we actually get to the end when we say, God's my good? How do we get there? Well, first, I do want you to understand, God just wants you to come to him. And so if you are asking God those difficult questions, he's not scolding you. He's welcoming you and he's pulling you in. But here's how you get to the end. Three things, and I'll teach these real quickly. First, don't look around with envy, number one. Number two, look up for your delight. And number three, look forward to your future. Don't look around with envy. We'll see this in the psalm. Don't look around with envy. Look up for your delight and look forward to your destiny. So number one, don't look around with envy. Don't look around with envy. I completely understand how Asaph was feeling because I have felt this way before. The most vivid memory for me of looking around with envy and it really hurting me and hurting my spirit and crushing me are those years when Kay, my wife and I, were trying to get pregnant and we couldn't get pregnant. This was my thinking. My thinking was, okay, God, we're following you. We're doing everything according to the best we can, according to your word. So here's our plan. And we've honored you, so you honor us. Here's the plan, so you honor us. And so all of a sudden, we try to get pregnant. We're not getting pregnant. We pray. We fast. That doesn't work. We go to doctors. That doesn't work. And so I'm God, why? Why? We're honoring you. Dare I say, I think I actually even in my foolishness believed, God, because we've been good to you, you owe us. I'm embarrassed to admit it, but I believe that's what I thought. You owe us because we're trying as this couple to be faithful to you. And so I started to look around with envy at other people who were having kids. And I don't mean my friends who I was excited for them. I'm talking about people who weren't trying to get pregnant, who were getting pregnant. People who I remember stories of people who were getting pregnant in the middle of infidelity. And I'm like, God, they don't want a child. We so badly want a child. Don't you see this? I was looking around with envy. The psalmist says that when he did that, this is what happened. Look at verse 21 and 22. He said, when I became embittered and my innermost being was wounded, I was stupid and didn't understand. I was an unthinking animal towards you, God. See, when you look around, you never win. When you look at others, you never win. When you look at others, you will find some people who you feel have a better life than you, and that will cause you to be filled with envy and become embittered. And you'll see others who you feel you have a better life than, and you'll be filled with pride, but we always lose when we look around. And the psalmist is saying, I became embittered, my innermost being was wounded, looking around with envy, you never win. He then actually says, I was stupid, I didn't understand, I was an unthinking animal towards you. What does that mean? It means that when we go to God with this mentality that God, I've done these things for you, therefore you owe me these things, we show we don't understand how our God works. When we try to appeal to God as if he owes us because of something we've done, we are appealing to God for God to be fair to us. And listen, God is not fair, and it's good news that God isn't fair. Because fairness actually means that we get what we deserve. And we do not want to get what we deserve, because according to the scripture, all of us have fallen short of this holy God. God is not fair, and this is good news. He's gracious and he's just. He's just because on the cross, all of our sin was placed on Jesus. He's just and he's good and he's gracious, and he gives us what we don't deserve. He gives us his mercy and his grace and his compassion and his forgiveness. Thank God he is not fair. He's gracious and he's just.
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0: So number one, don't look around with envy. Instead, number two, look up for your delight. Don't look around with envy, you'll always lose. Instead, you look up. You look up for your delight. You delight not in what you see around you, but you delight in God. When you look at Psalm 73, you see this incredible shift in pronouns. And the first 12 verses, all of the pronouns are about looking around. You'll see like, hey, they, them, those people over there, they. But then something shifts in Psalm 73, and the psalmist takes his eyes, Asaph takes his eyes off of everyone around him, and he puts his eyes on the Lord. He stops envying those around him, and he looks up for his delight. And this is what happens to Asaph, and this is what happens to us when we look up. We find that God is better than anything we've envied. When we look up for our delight, we find that God is more gracious, more beautiful, more stunning, more amazing, more awesome than anything we've ever looked for or longed for in this world. When we look up for our delight, we find that he is more satisfying than anything else we've ever beheld or anything else we've ever pursued. In fact, this is what he says in verse 25 and 26. Who do I have in heaven but you? And I desire nothing on earth but you. He's saying, listen, who do I have in heaven but you? Heaven is heaven because you're there. That's what makes heaven awesome. And I desire nothing on earth but you. My flesh and my heart may fail, but God is the strength of my heart, my portion forever. Here's what Asaph concludes. All of the things I've envied are nothing compared to how awesome God is. I used to envy things around me, and all of those things pale in comparison to how beautiful and amazing God is. When you take your eyes off of things around you and you look up, you find that he is better than anything else you've ever wanted. And the scripture actually encourages us to taste and see that the Lord is good, to delight in him and find him to be satisfying. I'll illustrate it this way. My downfall when it comes to trying to eat healthy, which I've been trying to do, my downfall is like gourmet ice cream. It will totally ruin my day if I'm eating clean, if I'm intermittent fasting, and then this comes along, I'll just get messed up. So I'm going to introduce you real quickly to two of these, and I hesitate to do this because I don't want you to give this to me, because I will then eat it and feel guilty after. But this is Grater's Ice Cream Black Raspberry Chip. Now, I'm not sponsored by Grater's. They haven't paid me to do this, but Grater's, I am open to that if you would like to contact me. But Grater's Ice Cream Black Raspberry Chip. This is insane. There's in Forbes magazine one time, they wrote an article about everything that guys should experience before they die. And Grater's Ice Cream Black Raspberry Chip was part of it. It's a mixture of deep, dark chocolate and yet fruity raspberry all together. Oh my goodness. I mean, for real. It is insane. Now, I can describe this to you. The other one I really like is Jenny's Ice Cream, Salty Caramel. Oh my goodness. So good. I could describe these to you about how amazing they taste, But that's very different than you actually tasting it, right? I mean, I can describe to you how they are so good, but that's really different from you tasting the goodness. In the same way, you can think that God is delightful, but that's very different in you actually delighting in God. You can mentally believe that God is good, but that's different than you tasting and enjoying the goodness of God. The psalm actually invites us to do this. Look at Psalm 34, verse 8. Taste and see that the Lord is good. Look up for your delight. Taste and see that He is good. And when you taste and see that He is good, yes, there's still struggles in this world, but they don't compare to how good He is. Augustine, early church father, I love what he wrote about Psalm 73. He said this, "The psalmist asks no other reward from God except God. God's award is simply God Himself." Do you understand that? Do you understand that the message of the Christian faith is not, hey, listen, you come to God and then God's going to give you a bunch of good things. The message of the Christian faith is actually way better. The message of the Christian faith is you come to God and you get God. You come to God and you get Him, and He's who you need, and He's who quenches, and He's who satisfies. You come to God and you get God. So don't look around with envy. Look up for your delight. And then lastly, number three, look forward to your destiny. Look forward to your future. Asaph said, man, this question about why evil is going on, about why bad things happen to good people, it was such a weighty question. It oppressed me. But then something happened. Something changed for Asaph, and he recounts it. Look at the scripture with me. Verse 16 and 18. He says, when I tried to understand all this, when I tried to answer the question of why there is injustice, of why bad things are happening to good people, when I tried to get it, it seemed hopeless. Maybe that's how some of you feel today. You feel hopeless. But here's the change. It was overwhelming. It was hopeless until I entered God's sanctuary, until I met with God and I saw God's plan for me and I saw God's design. Then I understood their destiny. Indeed, you put them in slippery places. Remember, he said at the very beginning, I almost slipped. But then when he meets with God, he says, I'm not the one who's slipping. Those who are wicked, they're the ones who are going to forever slip, but not me, because you're holding me. And now I understand the future. I've entered your sanctuary. I understand their destiny and my destiny. Jesus said it this way in the book of Matthew. Matthew chapter 25, about those who are wicked, they will go away to eternal punishment, but the righteous to eternal life. Jesus is teaching about everlasting life, about our future. And here's what he's saying. Those who are wicked, they will be separated from God forever, but the righteous, they have everlasting life. The wicked are separated from God because of their wickedness. The righteous have everlasting life, not because of their righteousness, but because of the righteousness of Jesus that is given to us. We have everlasting life, not because of our goodness, but because of His goodness. And so listen to your destiny. Listen to what your future is if you are a Christian. You don't have to look around with envy. You can look up for your delight and you can remind yourself of your future as you look forward to your destiny. A time is coming when you will spend everlasting life with your Savior, when everything that is wrong will be made right, when everything that is broken will be fixed, when everything that is sick will be healed, when every injustice will be reversed, when the curse will be turned around, and you will enjoy everlasting, eternal, glorious life with your Savior as you enjoy His hope and His happiness and His joy and His peace forever and ever. That is your destiny. That is where you are headed. The psalmist says, man, all of this was overwhelming. I went into your temple. I went into your sanctuary and I saw my future. I saw what's coming. So we still struggle with the question, why does injustice prosper? Why does good things happen to bad people and bad things happen to good people? And from Psalm 73, we ultimately learn to look up for our delight. The psalmist says, Lord, you are my portion. You're the only meal I have, but you are the best meal. You're all I have on my plate, but you're all I need on my plate. You are on my plate and you are better than anything that's on anybody else's plate. You are the best portion.
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2: 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Michael David in for Phil Ross, and I got saved back in 1986 when I was 17 years old. I've been walking with the Lord for 40 years now. That went fast. Now, how long have you been walking with the Lord? If you're like me, you had your ups and your downs in your walk with the Lord. You're still walking with Him today, but boy, you've been through some stuff, especially the more decades you have behind you, years and decades. Well, I want to ask, have you ever doubted that you were going to go to heaven? Now, if you did, it might be because of a spiritual attack. You know, the Bible describes Satan as the accuser of the brethren. Or maybe sometimes we get confused between being convicted and being condemned. There's a big difference between being convicted and being condemned. The Holy Spirit convicts us of our sins so that we'll repent and turn to God. And condemnation comes from the enemy and tells us that we're hopeless and beyond God's forgiveness. Those are very, very different messages. Or maybe we judge our salvation by our feelings. You know, we feel close to God some days and then other days we don't feel close. But our relationship with God isn't ultimately determined on how we feel on a particular day. God's promises are far more reliable than any emotion we may have. So a key truth of assurance isn't ultimately, I know I'm going to heaven because I'm a good Christian. That's not any assurance at all. The true assurance is, I know I'm going to heaven because I've placed my trust in Jesus Christ, and God is faithful to His promise. And we're going to learn more about that as we join Pastor J.D. 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
12: Jesus said, verse 6, that which is born of flesh is flesh. 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
11: 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I'm your host, Molly Vidovich. Today, Pastor J.D. is diving into a new teaching series called Start that's all about the foundational elements of the Christian faith. Whether you're a new believer trying to figure out this whole Christianity thing, or you've been following Christ for years but want to get back to the basics, this teaching series is for you. It's also a great message to share with your friends who aren't yet following God. So give them a call and have them join you in listening and learning in the coming days. But right now, grab your Bible and turn to the book of John. We are starting off by talking about finding the assurance of salvation.
12: What do Christians mean by salvation, and how can you know for sure that you have it? I've learned as a pastor that a lot of Christians, if they are honest, admit to struggling to know for sure. You're like, I kind of know. I mean, I went through the rituals my church had me go through, went through confirmation class, or I prayed the prayer, walked the aisle, got baptized, signed the car, whatever it was. And you're like, I feel like I'm in pretty good shape. But if you're honest, there's still this kind of lingering doubt in the back of your mind. If you've been here at church for a while, you know that I, for years, struggled to find the assurance of salvation through middle school, high school, and even a couple of years of college. I even wrote a book about it called Stop Asking Jesus Into Your Heart. I explain in that book that if there were a Guinness Book of World Records for how many times someone has said the sinner's prayer, I am absolutely positive that I would hold that record. I kid you not, between the ages of seventh grade and probably my second year of college, I prayed the sinner's prayer no less than 5,000 times. And I wish that were an exaggeration. I got saved at every youth camp I ever went to. I got baptized in my church 4 times. I mean, talk about embarrassing. I was like a staple at our church's baptismal services. Anyone else besides JD getting baptized this year? They gave me my own locker in the baptismal changing area. That's how frequent that it was. But I didn't want to be wrong. It really all started for me in seventh grade when I had a seventh grade Sunday school teacher that invited our seventh grade boys Sunday school class over to his house on a Friday night. We were going to go bowling, and he wanted to do a Devo before we went bowling. And so he gets us, you know, in his living room, and he reads to us Matthew chapter 7, where Jesus explains many are going to say to him on the last day, judgment day, they're going to say, Lord, Lord. And many mighty works did we in your name. And we went to church, went on mission trips. We even cast out demons in your name. And Jesus, according to Matthew 7, is going to look at that group of people, and he's going to say to a lot of them, depart from me, I never knew you. And my Sunday school teacher, I'll never forget him explaining this. He was like, you know, these are obviously people who have invited Jesus into their heart because they're calling him Lord. And they obviously go to church, and they've been on mission trips. They're on the demon exorcism squad. I don't know what kind of church you grew up in, but if we select you to be on the demon exorcism squad, you're varsity, right? He said, these are not marginal Christians. These are people very involved. And Jesus looks at him and he says, depart from me. I never knew you. And then he looked at the group of seventh grade boys. He went, some of you boys are going to be in that group. All right, let's go bowling. And that's how, and it threw me into a tailspin for 6 years because I didn't want to be wrong. I didn't want to be wrong about it. That's the question. What is salvation and how do you know for sure you have it? You see, when I was in seventh grade, I had prayed to be saved, but for me, it was like a get out of hell free card. Right? I mean, that's what Jesus was. I had no real relationship with Jesus. I didn't know what it meant to love Jesus, for him to be Lord. What is salvation? How can you know for sure you have it? The good news is that you can know definitively. Your heavenly Father wants you to know definitively. And I believe by the end of today, I will hopefully have shown you how you can know definitively. If you got a Bible, John chapter 3 is where I'd like for you to open it. It's the story of a religious man named Nicodemus who comes to Jesus to talk about these very things. We're actually going to begin his story in chapter 2, verse 23. Now, many believed in his name, Jesus' name, when they saw the signs, the miracles that he was doing. But Jesus, on his part, did not entrust himself to them because he knew all people. He didn't need any testimony about mankind, for he knew what was in each person. In other words, he knew that though this group said they believed in Jesus, he knew their faith was superficial. He knew their love and their commitment to him did not go very deep. This is the exact same group that he's talking about in Matthew chapter 7, who look at him and say, Lord, Lord, did you know that 67% of Americans say they have a relationship with Jesus? 50% of Americans say that at some point they have prayed a prayer to invite Jesus into their life. Yet of that 50%, two-thirds of them have lifestyles that do not differ in any significant way from people on the outside, and about half of them are not even involved in a church. That is certainly part of the group that Jesus is talking about. They believe. They say they believe in Jesus. They go to church from time to time. They are very religious. Nicodemus' story is Jesus' answer to that group of people. By the way, it's an unfortunate place for a chapter break. In the original writing, there was no chapter break there because chapter 3 is the answer to the problem raised at the end of chapter 2. So here's the answer. Here's Jesus' answer. Chapter 3, verse 1. Now, there was a man of the Pharisees, which is a really religious group, named Nicodemus, a ruler of the Jews. This man, Nicodemus, came to Jesus by night. That's why we call this story Nick at Night. And said to him, Rabbi, we know that you are a teacher come from God, for no one can do these signs that you do unless God is with him. In other words, Nicodemus was one of the guys in chapter 2 that saw the signs and believed. Verse 3, Jesus answered him, truly, truly, I say to you, unless one is born again, he cannot see the kingdom of God. Well, now Nicodemus is really confused because he thinks Jesus is telling him he needs to crawl back up into his mommy's tummy. And so he says, verse 4, how can that be? I'm too big. That seems kind of awkward. I think it's illegal in every state except for Tennessee. Verse 5, Jesus answered, truly, truly. By the way, Jesus does not normally say untrue things. So why is he dropping the truly, truly here? Well, that's not his way of saying, okay, guys, now I'm really being serious. No, that's like when my mom used my full name. Joaquin D'Angelo Greer. No, I'm kidding. That's not my full name. James David Greer. When she would say that, it meant like, uh-oh, this is really important. Pay attention. Truly, truly, I say to you, you must be born again. Unless one is born of water and the Spirit, he cannot enter the kingdom of God. That which is born of the flesh is flesh, and that which is born of the Spirit is spirit. Do not marvel. See that I said to you, you must be born again. Three questions this text asks of us, and I want you to consider. Number one is why you must be born again. And what does it mean anyway? Number two, how you can be born again. And number three, are you born again? I want you to ask yourself, and are you sure that you're born again? Are you really sure? By the way, this concept, maybe more than any other regarding salvation, shows you that you're either in or out. Right? When it comes to pregnancy, you either are or you aren't. My wife's been pregnant 4 times. Not once has she ever brought me the little stick and said, I'm sort of pregnant, you know? You either are or you aren't. Same thing with the new birth. There is a circle. Think of it like that. And you're either inside the circle or you're outside. And you better make for sure which side of that line that you are on. Do you know for sure? Number one, why you must be born again. Why you must be born again. To need new birth implies that there's something wrong with our first birth. According to the Bible, we are born into a state of spiritual death because of the sin of the human race, the collective sin of the human race. God had declared to our first humans, Adam and Eve in Genesis, the one who sins will surely die. And when we sinned, that is exactly what happened. Adam and Eve were driven out of God's presence and their relationship with God was severed. At that point, our bodies began to die. Our bodies that God had intended to sustain eternally for us began to corrode and die, and our spiritual hearts went bad. It's almost like our spiritual hearts, our hearts got sick. We quit loving what we were supposed to love, and we started to love what we shouldn't love. We were made, you see, to so that our hearts were turned outward, to love God and to love others. But after sin, they began to turn inward, seeking first to love and serve ourselves. Martin Luther called this incurvatus in se, in Latin means curved inward on itself as the condition of the human heart. Scripture is not sparing in its description of the state of our hearts. Jeremiah 17:9, the human heart is deceitful above all things and desperately, hopelessly wicked. He's talking about your heart. Paul would say this in Romans by saying that we are disordered in our emotions and defiled in our bodies. Disordered in our emotions means we love the wrong things and we love things out of proportion. It means that we often love God's gifts more than we love God. And a lot of times we serve God just as a means to get to his gifts, which is why when God doesn't give you something that you want, you're always looking at him going, God, I did everything you told me to do, and this is how you repay me. So in that, you weren't really concerned about bringing honor and glory to God. It was just a means to get the thing from him that you wanted, right? We seek to serve ourselves before serving him. We prioritize ourselves over him or others. We're disordered in our emotions. We are defiled in our bodies because that wicked heart begins to express itself, right? So that our mouths are dirty because they speak condemnation and hatred and slander toward others. Jesus said that when we destroy others with our words, when we write people off, like, oh, I'm so done with him, right? That what we're doing is we have the spirit of murder, and we may not be actually killing them, but in our hearts, we're treating them that way. And he said, your mouths are filthy. Our lips are dirty because we lie. Y'all, when I really want to get depressed, I think about how naturally and instinctively I lie. For me to tell the truth is a discipline, because I'm constantly, I will stretch that and I'll massage that truth so that I look good. And so I'm not, it's just filthy. Sexually, our bodies are defiled because we use our bodies to gratify our lusts rather than give ourselves to the one person in the sexual relationship that God designed. Genesis 6 says that our thoughts are laced with evil continually. It means I have never one time had a thought or an emotion that did not have the trace of sin all through it. The Puritans used to say it this way: even our tears of repentance need to be washed in the blood of the Lamb. You know what they meant by that? It meant that even when I repent, that's a pretty good emotion, right? When I'm weeping in repentance, I don't know how well you know your heart, but when I weep in repentance, always lurking in the background of my heart is, wow, you're pretty awesome to repent this way. I wonder if other people repent as hard for their sin as you repent of yours. That sin of pride is, I don't know, it's just there. Unbelief is there. Sometimes I feel sorry for myself. I'm like, I bet God's done with me. I bet he doesn't love me and I don't believe what he says.
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12: Paul says in Romans 2 that we're hypocrites based on whatever standard you have. Francis Schaeffer had a great illustration of this. He said, imagine that God put a little invisible tape recorder around your neck that only activated whenever you said the word ought. And whenever you said ought, like you ought to, or he or she ought to, that's when it turned on, recorded what you said, and then shut off. When you get to heaven, God takes that tape recorder from around your neck, and you're like, I didn't even know it was there. And he was like, it's invisible, duh. And he takes it off, and then he plays back every time you said the word ought, and then judges you by that. There's not a person in the universe, he said, regardless of what standard they hold, that would pass that test. Paul says in Romans 2, none of us live up to our standard. We do not do what we know is right. We are hypocrites. Louis Giglio, who preached at our college conference last week, says it is impossible to overestimate the corruption that sin caused in our hearts. Sin did not knock us down to God's JV team. It didn't put us on probation. It didn't put us on a slower track to get to our mansion in heaven. Sin wiped us out. It killed us. We are stained now through and through with sin. We are, Paul says, by nature, children of wrath. And we cannot possibly hope to stand before God stained so thoroughly with sin. Imagine you had a new baby. Imagine you had a new baby, and in that hospital room with your new baby, somebody walked in, a stranger, and asked if they could hold your baby. And before you have a chance to say yes, they pick up the baby and begin to cuddle it. And someone runs in after them and says, that person has the Ebola virus. That causes horror in you. Why? Because your baby is precious and your health is important. God is more pure than you are healthy, and God's creation is more precious to him than your baby is to you. So your revulsion to Ebola is nothing compared to God's revulsion to your and my sin. And we cannot possibly do anything to fix ourselves, because the problem is in my heart. And if I decide to fix myself, I got to draw on the corrupted resources of my heart. You see the dilemma? I'm going to be righteous and I'm going to do right. That's coming out of my heart, which is laced with sin. In college, as a joke, a friend of mine and I took a hard-boiled egg and peeled it and put it in the bottom of the heating unit of our friend's dorm. We did it in October so that when he turned on the heater in November, he would have a nice little surprise. It worked like a charm. He turns on the heating unit and he cannot figure out for 3 weeks what on earth is causing this smell. So he's got air fresheners everywhere. He's doing his laundry night and day. He's got his door open. He's complaining about his roommate's irritable bowel syndrome or something, but the problem was in the heating unit itself. That's like my heart. I can't change it through willpower or covering it up with religion, because the problem is so deep. I can't change anything. My heart says I want to be righteous. That's going to be laced with sin too. So if Jesus said, verse 6, that which is born of flesh is flesh. In other words, you can't save your corrupted flesh through the efforts of your corrupted flesh. Sin killed us. And there's nothing we can do that can change that. That's why we need something more, something different, something from outside of ourselves. So he continues, unless one is born of water and the Spirit, he cannot enter the kingdom of God. Now, what does it mean to be born of water and the Spirit? Well, there's some people who say that means water is like human birth and Spirit is like your second birth. Other people say, well, no, it's baptism. You got to be baptized and then you're born by the Spirit. Here's why that's not right. Here's your nerd moment. You ready? There's one article in Greek that identifies with water and Spirit. So he's not talking about two separate things. It's not born of the water and the Spirit. In Greek, that's his way of saying born of the water and Spirit. So he's talking about one instance, and he's talking about the gospel. He is alluding to a prophecy made in the book of Ezekiel about what the gospel would do with us. Let me read that prophecy to you. Ezekiel 36, 600 years before Jesus. I will sprinkle clean water on you. This is the Messiah talking. And you shall be clean. I will give you a new heart, and a new spirit I will put within you. I will remove the heart of stone and give you a heart of tender flesh. I'll put my Spirit within you and cause you to want to walk in my statutes. I'm going to give you a desire to obey my rules. I'm going to put the desire in you where you're going to obey me, not because you have to. You're going to obey me because you want to. God then gave Ezekiel one of the coolest visions in the Old Testament of how this was going to work. He takes Ezekiel out to this valley that's filled with dead men's bones, dry bones. And he says to Ezekiel, Ezekiel, can these bones live again? And Ezekiel says, they look like they've been dead to me for a long time, so I think no. God says, watch this. And it says, Ezekiel said that he hears the sound of the, in Hebrew it's the word ruach, which means either wind or spirit. It's a play on words. He hears the sound of the wind blowing, the spirit blowing, and all of a sudden these bones begin to rattle. And they start to form into skeletons, and then sinews and tendons begin to connect them, and then tender flesh comes and coats these bones, and then these bones stand up now as this mighty army of the Lord. And God says to Ezekiel, that's what I'm going to do in the church. And by the way, that's what you need. You don't need more religion and more rules and more resolutions just stitching the bones back together. You need the wind of the Spirit to make you alive, to give you a new heart. See, it's like I tell you all the time, God doesn't want to just change your behavior. He wants to change your desires. It's not pleasing to God if you obey him because you're forced to. Man, I've asked you this before. If your wife If your wife acted loving to you, if she was the perfect wife, but you knew in her heart she loved somebody else, is that pleasing to you? No, even if she acts right, what you want is not her actions. What you want is her heart. Jonathan Edwards said that if you had a little wooden statue, a little wooden puppet in your house, and right before you walked in a room, somebody went ahead of you and took that wooden statue and arranged it so that it was bowing down or had its hands over its heart like it was saying it loved you, is that pleasing to you? No, it's mechanical. God did not create you because he needed somebody to obey him. God did not create you because he needed robots. God did not create you because he needs servants to get stuff done. God has existed eternally in love in the Trinity. And God created us so that we could share in that love. So God does not want people in heaven who actually want to be somewhere else because they don't really love God. God wants people there in heaven who share his love, who want to be with him, who serve him because they love him, who do righteousness because they crave righteousness. It's like I tell you all the time, God's not just interested in your obedience. He's interested in why you obey. He wants a new kind of obedience. The dilemma of the human condition is not that we don't behave right. The dilemma of the human condition is that we don't love right. That's why you must be born again, because you can't change what you love. And God's got to change that. Number two, that's why you should be born again. Why you must be born again. Here's number two, how you can be born again. Well, down just a little bit farther, Jesus is going to explain. Verse 14, as Moses lifted up the serpent in the wilderness, even so must the Son of Man be lifted up, that whoever believes in him may have eternal life. Now there he refers to another really cool Old Testament story. We went through the reverse zombie army. This one's almost just as cool. The children of Israel are on their way to the promised land, and they begin to doubt God. They doubt his goodness. They even doubt his existence. And so they begin to complain, and their hearts begin to wander after other gods. So God, in judgment, sends thousands of fiery serpents. Fiery refers to what you felt like when they bit you. It was excruciatingly painful. And so many of these people, thousands of Israelites, began to writhe in pain and cry out to God for mercy. And so God tells Moses, I want you to make a bronze image of one of the serpents. I want you to put it on top of a pole, and I want you to put it on the top of the highest hill that you can find. And you tell people that if they will go to that hill, they will look at that serpent on the pole, and if they'll believe that I will heal them, then as they look at that serpent on the hill, they will be healed and they will live. And Jesus says, just like Moses did that, I'm going to be lifted up. I'm going to be put on top of a pole like a serpent, on top of a tree, on top of a cross. The serpent was the result of their sin, right? That's what it symbolized. Jesus on the cross was the result of our sin. God made him, Paul says in 2 Corinthians, who knew no sin, heaven's perfect son, the essence of God's glory. God made him to become sin. He became the snake. He became the serpent, so that we might become the righteousness of God in him. That if we look to him dying there in our place, like they looked at the serpent on the hill, believing that God will heal us, we'll be healed just like they were. Born again, out of the curse of death, into the promise of new life. For God, Jesus goes on, for God, he gives the shortest, most concise explanation of the gospel anywhere in the Bible. For God so loved the world. A friend of mine said that his life was transformed when, said my youth pastor, he said, I wasn't really a church going person, but I occasionally visited this youth group, and that youth pastor one Friday night said to me, he said, everywhere you see in verse 16, the world or whosoever you put your name. He says, while he was talking, I read that verse, for God so loved Alex, that he gave Alex his only son, that if Alex would believe on him, Alex would not perish, but Alex would have eternal life. He said, it's hard to describe what happened. He said, my dad growing up, you see, had left us. I'd never known that kind of father's love. He said, and now I'm hearing about a father who, after I had spurned and rejected him, came to earth to rescue me, chased me to a cross. I killed him. The irony is I killed him. He was paying the penalty for my sin, so that if I would just look and I would believe and I would recognize that this was him coming for me, then I would be healed. I would be saved. Just like they looked at that serpent and were healed, you look and you live, you believe and you live.
11: 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In a world that feels increasingly uncertain, a lot of us are asking the same question. 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I'm Molly Vidovich. 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That's Thursday on Summit Life with J.D. 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

Hello, welcome to Pastor's Perspective. I'm your host, Brian Perez, and we are live on this Wednesday afternoon. 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Hello, welcome to Pastor's Perspective. I'm your host, Brian Perez, and we are live on this Wednesday afternoon. 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You can call in to 888-564-6173. 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If you're watching on Facebook, you

0: call in. 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And answering your questions today, we've got Dave Rolfe. He's the pastor of Calvary Chapel Pacific Hills in Aliso Viejo. We enjoy listening to him here on K-Wave weekday afternoons at 1 o'clock and on the weekends and in the middle of the night and at all times. Sunday mornings at 8 o'clock when we carry the live service. So, Dave, good to have you here,
1: it's
0: sir.
1: Great to be here, always.
0: Yes, and Mike Whitford's joining us. He's the pastor of a church plant in Huntington Beach called Revive OC. How's it going, Mike?
2: Great, and yeah, we're kicking off next week, September 10th.
0: The big day.
2: My goodness, it's scary and fun at the same time.
0: Mm-hmm.
2: So, yeah.
0: Nice. And you also hear Mike on the weekends here on K-Wave. He has a podcast called Kingdom and Culture, and he's also one of our hosts here on the weekends. So call in with your questions at 888-564-6173. As I said a little bit ago, you can submit your questions online. That is what A did. A is in Irvine. And which reminds me, you can change your name when you call into the show. Maybe you don't want to call in because people are going to know who I am. Well, they might. So you could change your name. You could change your voice. You can change your location. But then that's going to make us wonder, who are you? What are you up to? No, I'm joking. A. in Irvine writes, I befriended a 23-year-old new believer at church who was dating a man. Her family disapproved of their relationship because of their 25-year age gap and not knowing him. I also had some concerns about his history of dependability, although I tried not to be overly opinionated. After they broke up, she and I became close and spent a lot of time together. Since they got back together, she's stopped attending church and has mostly withdrawn from me and others. I'm concerned he may have influenced her view of the church or its leadership because of his own perspectives, especially since she's young and impressionable in her faith. Do you have any advice? Do I let her go and leave her be, or what? Dave, what do you say?
1: Well, you want to be careful when you're trying to tell other people what they should do when they're adults. And so on the one hand, any of us could look at, wait, this guy's like twice her age. And she, the girl, I'm sure the girl's old enough to understand that that's unusual anyway. So to me, if she's making that choice, I would want her to know that I'm still her friend. I would want to support her right to make a choice that even if I know the choice is stupid, it's not my responsibility to interfere with someone's choice. So to me, I would really pray about it. Obviously, be a good friend. That way, if she's having doubts or questions, she'll at least feel comfortable to talk to you. And then if she's asking you what you think, you can certainly tell her. But boy, I think typically, and especially when someone's being controlled or influenced by someone else, if you try to talk them out of it, you play right into the hands of whoever's manipulating that person. So you could obviously reason with her, but if she's not asking for your opinion, I would just try to be the best friend that I could be. That would be my take.
0: Mike, what do you say?
2: Yeah, that's like Proverbs says, basically, when you meddle in the affairs of two dogs fighting, you're going to get bit, basically. But this is obviously not fighting it, but it is still a tense situation nonetheless. And, you know, I have a friend who he married a younger gal, 19 years difference. He had already been married once, but fully submitted to the Lord, the gentleman was, and they're happily married, and they have now two children with each other. But I think the age difference more so is a concerning thing with regard to the fact that he is older in years in terms of further along on life's journey, not in a bad way with regard to wisdom, but with regard to health issues increasing as he gets older. And so I think that's a factor that is more of a biological nature. So I don't know if it's if you have two consenting adults and she's able to make the decision, then like Dave was saying, you got to respect that regardless of whether you agree with it or not. And that's a tension-filled situation. Now, in this case, it sounds like this person is pulling her away from the church. And I'm not just talking about the local church that the family attends, but unless she's going to another church that's a Bible-believing, Jesus-worshiping church, then that's where I think, just as the Apostle Paul or Peter or any of the writers of the New Testament would give

0: construction, that with friendship and relationship intact, it would not be too much, I think, for somebody, whether or not it's this person or somebody that has say in their life, to be able to say, hey, notice that you haven't been attending church. Can we get coffee? I just want to talk and see how you're doing. I mean, I haven't seen you for a while. Make it a relational thing. But start something somewhere, because you don't want her to get so far gone where there can be a loss of complete relationship and or influence. But like Dave said, you got to be delicate with that, because you could play into the hand of the person that's pulling her away, if that be the case, and or her own rebellion, if she has rebellion in her heart. And again, that's where you just got to be careful. Find that way to instruct lovingly, and hopefully bring her back in. But it can't be forced, because anytime you force somebody or try to force it, it will make it worse. So it's got to be relationally motivated, I think. And to some degree, she has to be willing to. I think coffee in a coffee shop somewhere is neutral ground. And you can just talk and listen and hear. So if the person that wrote, if A is listening, I would say get coffee with this person and just, how are you doing?
1: Yeah.
0: You know, I miss you. It's been a while.
1: Yeah.
0: And then see where she's at.
2: And just to say, hey, I'm with you. I just want you to know.
0: Yeah.
2: I'm always here.
0: Yeah.
1: Indeed. Why did that come up? I don't know. That was a Lego cartoon on my screen here. That was
0: Legos are awesome.
1: Odd. Well, I'm not saying they're not. I'm just saying it was odd that it just popped up. I don't know. Anyway.
0: Algorithms, because you've been looking at Legos.
1: I guess so. Or somebody has.
2: Or maybe it's the Lord. Maybe it's going to fit with one of the questions.
0: I've been wanting the Avengers Tower Lego set, so maybe the Lord's telling you that you should.
1: Well, I'm sure we'll see ads pop up for it any second now on the computer here. A, thank you so much for submitting your question online through the Pastor's Perspective page at kwave.com. And let's go to the phones now. 888-564-6173 is our number. What do you want to ask Pastors Dave and Mike? Now's your chance till 4 o'clock. 888-564-6173. Let's talk to Erica in Anaheim, listening on the radio, K-Wave. Hello, Erica. Welcome.
3: Hi. Thank you for taking my call, Pastors.
2: Hi, Erica.
0: Hey.
3: Hi. So my question has to do with Calvinism versus like Arminianism. I don't seem to be able to land completely on either one, and I'd like to know your perspective on free will versus God's chosen. And in a way, for me, it seems like this choice seems to affect even how we would evangelize. So, I'd really appreciate your perspective on that. And I'm going to go ahead and hang up and listen to my radio.
1: Erica says she doesn't fit into either camp. Is there a camp for her?
2: You know, of course, as 50 years or so I've been a pastor, I've, you know, gone over and over this with people and read tons of books. And in my mind, Arminianism and Calvinism to a degree are both oversimplifications of how complicated God is.
0: Mm.
2: And so, you know, you can go through and go, okay, the tulip of Calvinism, the total depravity. Well, you can say total, but at the same time, does that mean you don't have a responsibility? Of course not. Unconditional election. Well, how do we say what God considered when he chose someone? It's limiting as well. And, you know, limited atonement, irresistible grace, perseverance of the saints. They all have some, you know, some truth to them. At the same time, if you allow yourself to be programmed into where this is who I am and I'm hardcore Arminian or I'm hardcore Calvinist, or if you even demonize one or the other as well, you're probably making it much more simple than it is. When you're talking about describing an eternal God, there's never a time when God was like didn't know something or didn't see something. So you can't say what he considered and what he didn't when he called us. I think the important thing is that as we see the gospel presented, it's offered to everyone. The Calvinism-Arminianism debate is generally to try to, rather than to inform our techniques of ministry, more often than not, it's to try to describe something that is way beyond our pay grade. And so, I think that when you get into these arguments or debates, you're better off just going, you know, I choose not to, I'm a biblicist. I believe every word that the Bible says. And for me, I can find arguments for and against Calvinism and Arminianism, tons of them in the scriptures. So then I think, okay, what we have is an interpretation problem here. The Bible makes it clear that God loved the world. It makes it clear that he isn't willing that any should perish, but it also makes it clear that there's a responsibility that we have, but also that it happened long before we even existed. So the Bible describes like a really complex, you're trying to describe an eternal God who has no limits. At the same time, he's immanent. He's with us as well as transcendent. So, to me, either one is an oversimplification. So I would hesitate to, I used to be a hardcore Calvinist because that's what I thought smart people were. And then I started realizing, the God that I believe in seems like kind of a jerk. And so then I'm like, whoa, where do I go now? And so I believe every word of the Bible. And if I believe in an inerrant scripture, I better believe in a highly errant me. Mm-hmm. Because my interpretations of scripture are all over the map and they change as I get older. A lot of times my position changes. So I just go, whatever you want to say, don't say it from an outline or don't say it from pulling just verses out of context. Say what the Bible says and stick with that and go, I'm not sure exactly how it all fits together. I just believe it all because I'm not capable of eliminating some of it. So I'm not going to dismiss the areas of scripture that talk about God's sovereignty or predestination. And I'm also not going to dismiss the ideas of human choice and that it's on you if you choose to reject him. And I'm also not going to try to solve the issues of what about people who have never heard, which the Bible doesn't even talk about. I just go, I take everything the Bible says, and I just assume not. I don't even, and I've been at Calvary Chapel since the early 70s, and I don't even go, here's my Calvary Chapel perspective. I don't care what a Calvary, and I love Calvary Chapel. It's my life. At the same time, it's like, how about what does the Bible say?
1: Yeah.
2: And just stick with that rather than to try to put yourself in a camp that might alienate a lot of people and that also picks one scripture over another. That kind of picking and choosing can be bad.
1: Yeah. Mike?
0: I mean, this is the most – when I was studying and in the process of getting ordained I thought that some of the issues that a lot of people like to talk about were the big issues. And then when I studied this particular one, I was like, ooh, this is the big issue of all mm-hmm. time, really. And you look at, first of all, I want to say great response, Dave. And I think that, you got to credit to Calvin for his study and understanding of the scriptures. And you got to give credit to Jacobus Arminius, I think is his name, because his was really a rebuttal of hardcore Calvinism. It came after the fact I teach church history at a local Christian university when I have the opportunity as an adjunct professor, and students will often this will come up, and I always tell students this all the way back to the early church and church fathers that. The people that canonized the scripture, that decided the criteria by which New Testament documents would be acceptable, they were a lot smarter than our collective reasoning currently. First of all, they were closer to the proximity of historical reality in Jesus and the early church. So many of them might have even shaken hands with the person who shook hands with Paul, or was prayed over by Paul. And these people actually touched artifact things. They were closer to the reality of the scriptures having been written. And so I look at that going, so they put that together. This wasn't as big of an issue back then in terms of the titles Calvinism and Arminianism, but people process this. Then the scriptures, to Dave's point, were canonized. There's your Bible, Old Testament, New Testament. Let's go. We have the Word of God. Now let's talk about the deity of Christ and all that and the Council of Nicaea and Chalcedon and all that stuff, where we get the scriptures finalized. So then you move to these guys in the Protestant Reformation. It's not new ideas per se, but it's reframed ideas of ancient truth. And so I think, yeah, Calvin probably dialed in a little too hardcore on his view of five-point Calvinism. And Arminius, Jacobus Arminius, I think, probably pulled the pendulum a little too far. I look at Martin Luther, aside from some of his other views, he had actually a pretty, I would say, even-keeled view of the two perspectives, biblically speaking. And so I want to leave that with some historical figures. Last but not least, I think one of the biggest passages people always bring up is the Romans 8, 28. And we know that God works all things for the good of those who love him, who have been called according to his purpose. And then it goes verse 29. Here's the big one. For those who God foreknew, he also predestined to be conformed to the likeness of his son. Well, you look at other scripture passages throughout the Old and New Testament. There's a both and here. For the God works the good for those who love him. Well, that's an action on the part of humans, that we must choose to love God in as much as that he already chose to love us. It's how we know the love of God, that he died for us. So we know God's love has already been given to us, but our response still needs to be given. We must repent. That's a choice we make. So I look at this, there's still a volition of the human heart. And is God's grace extravagant and irresistible? Oh yeah. Is God sovereign, to one of the points of Calvinism? Absolutely. You cannot escape that. But I believe in the midst of God's sovereignty, he's also, what's the word I'm looking for? He's also secure in himself enough to go, here you go. I've given you, like Joshua, today I've set before you life and death, blessings and curses. Choose life. As far as me and my house, we are going to serve the Lord. Choose this day whom you will serve. We will serve the Lord. So there's this offering of life and death always before us. Since the garden, obey God or don't obey God. We've had this choice. So clearly, since the beginning, humankind has had choosing ability. So here's where Mike Whitford comes down to it. Do my best to simplify it. I want to live like a Calvinist in that my salvation is secure and it's not going anywhere. Like, I want to have that hope and that, oh, good. And my salvation's secure. It cannot be nothing. But then on the other side, I don't want to be so like locked in and that I just take it for granted, and then then losing my salvation, or rather that I go and sin thinking, oh, my salvation is secure, so I'm good, I can do whatever I want, kind of this liberalism about it. So, and I'm not saying Calvinists are liberal in that way, but I just don't want to get stuck in the place where I'm too far one way or too far the other way. To Dave's point, I've never identified with one or the other. I guess one way I'd say it is Wesley. John Wesley was pretty cool. He probably leaned more Arminian. But anyway, I would say we have to look at the scriptures, like Dave said, and really consider that we can't get wrapped up in the argumentation of it all. And I think that's what people do. And so I don't want to get lost too far down this hole, but that people can get lost in arguing about it. Come back to scripture, encourage one another, and I guess you could say, offer them the gospel, let them choose, and prayerfully people will come to Jesus, and the Spirit of God will draw them. So I don't even know what I said there, but I think we had something good, and I hope the people in Radio Land pick something up there.
2: And I think, too, almost everything where Christians are greatly divided, the truth is probably somewhere in between, because they all have the Holy Spirit. It's just they take things too far. You can look at, I've seen this through the charismatic movement, through all sorts of things where it's like you get onto something good and you get carried away with it.
0: Yeah.
2: We had a pastor here at Calvary who I won't mention, but it was a long, long time ago. Nobody would remember him anyway, but he was like hardcore, you know, Calvinist. And I said, okay, let's say a guy comes forward to him, but he was a big evangelical as well. And he goes, I said, let's say somebody comes forward, prays the sinner's prayer, really means it, and nothing ever changes in their life. He goes on, he's a bank robber, he's killing people, he dies in prison. Is he going to heaven? He goes, absolutely. So he had no need for any kind of fruit at all. And so you can pretty much go down. There are so many areas theologically where people want to, anything that divides the body of Christ is wrong by definition. And so it's like, find out, okay, is there something that I can derive from some of these hard opinions and not put myself in a place where I'm picking sides, where I'm alienating myself from half the body of Christ.
1: Yeah. Yeah. Erica, thanks so much for calling in with your question today on Pastor's Perspective. 888-564-6173 is the number to call. Now we're going to talk to Alexis in Paris, the one in California. Welcome, Alexis, to Pastor's Perspective.
4: Yeah, thank you.
1: Hi, what's your question?
4: So my question is just on the position of the post-tribulation rapture and what supporting verses are there for that position. I know a lot of it, popular views, pre-tribulation rapture, and kind of just where the Bible kind of specifies as far as timeline.
1: Now, why are you asking this question, Alexis?
4: Well, just to, you know, get some clarity on my view and my position and kind of get more solidified with what Scripture talks about.
1: Okay, so what is your view?
4: So from what I get from what the Scripture teaches is that where in 1 Thessalonians it speaks about those who are alive and remain.
1: Are you there, Alexis? Oh, there you are. Okay.
4: Yes, I'm here. From what I get from 1 Thessalonians is that when it says that those who are alive and remain, that it's referring to those remaining after a tribulation because of what Jesus says in Matthew 24 regarding the time of the end, where it says immediately after the days of those of the tribulation, you know, the reapers and the angels will come down and basically the Son of Man will be descending on the earth.
1: Okay, Dave?
2: Yeah, Alexis, it's, of course, the whole notion of the rapture of the church is controversial because there aren't a lot of scriptures that really talk specifically about it. But there in 1 Thessalonians 4, where, the Thessalonians were concerned because some of their friends had died and they were afraid. And he said, don't worry, they're actually going to precede us. And so, but we who are alive and remain will be caught up together in the clouds to meet the Lord in the air. In 1 Corinthians 15, it talks about, the mystery. We won't all sleep, but we'll all be changed in the moment in the twinkling of an eye at the last trumpet. Trumpet will sound, dead will be raised, and this mortal must put on immortality, and so on. And so, those are two passages that are used to talk about a rapture. Now, whether the rapture, a lot of Christians don't even believe in a rapture at all because they would look at all that as being a final culminating event at the second coming of Christ. Mm. Not all Christians even believe in a tribulation. I personally believe pre-trib, but it's not a hill I die on. It's the best explanation of 1 Thessalonians 4, and that's my reason. But the reason why I would reject a mid-trib rapture or a post-trib rapture, among other things, is the biggest argument for a post-trib rapture is it talks about a trumpet. So then you find another trumpet in Revelation at Jesus', ascension onto the Mount of Olives. And so then you go, oh, a trumpet. That's when it must be. That has to be when it is. The biggest problem with either a mid-trib or a post-trib rapture, if you're going to believe in a rapture, is that the book of Revelation goes through the entire, from Revelation 4 on through almost the whole book, talks about the tribulation period, if we're correct in interpreting that Daniel's 70th week. So if it's talking about the tribulation period and the church is going to be raptured, say, in the middle of the tribulation, you'd think that would be mentioned in Revelation. Mm. It would certainly be mentioned as a part of the event at the end of the tribulation if they're going to be raptured then. And then also a post-tribulation rapture is like a ricochet rapture. Why even rapture people if you're just coming back down anyway? It's just weird. Why would you go floating up and come shooting right back down? So, again, the other thing, though, is the book of Revelation is written to the churches. And you see in Revelation 2 and 3 and 1, like this is about church. And then all of a sudden from Revelation 4 on, all during the tribulation, the church is never even mentioned. If you're writing a letter to the church, telling the church what they're going to experience, you'd think the church would be mentioned repeatedly as it is in the first three chapters. So to me, that's my biggest reason for rejecting a post-trib rapture. At the same time, these are things that, again, like we were saying before, you could be a good Christian and not believe. You'll find out when it happens. To be fair, I mean, there was a time when we thought for sure, and our church taught this, that the rapture had to come by 1981. Mm-hmm. Because in 1948, the parable of the fig tree, you have 40 years, you subtract seven, it puts you in 1981. And it was really, I remember it was really disappointing when 1982 came along and we're like, whoa, what's going on here? So we shouldn't be surprised if we're wrong. And for me, I'm ready. I'm looking forward to seeing the Lord. The older I get, the more I realize it's probably going to be when I croak, not when I'm raptured. But who knows? I'm ready. If it happened today, it would be good. It's the one thing I will say, too, is that Jesus says that this is all going to come when people don't think it's going to come. So as long as I keep seeing people posting things about all the reasons why Jesus is about to come, I'm like, well, he's not going to come.
1: Right.
2: Because he's going to come when people give up on the whole notion.
1: If all you people would just stop posting he would come.
2: Knock it off. But so, I mean, I think a post-trib rapture, it doesn't make a lot of sense and it doesn't fit with Revelation for me necessarily. So if you're going to go with the rapture, pre-trib makes the most sense to me. But I don't fight with people about it. And if it turns out there is no rapture and we misunderstood, add that to the 10 million other things I misunderstood about God.
1: Alexis, what do you think of what you've heard so far?
4: Yeah, it's interesting. Definitely going to stir me up to study and, dig into it. And definitely just like brother said, be vigilant. If it happens today, tomorrow, just be prepared,
1: That's right. That's what we try to do here on Pastor's Perspective, get you to dig in a little deeper. Mike, you want 90 seconds?
0: Sure. I just think the only place I could say that maybe you could think of a post-tribulation rapture is where Jesus talks about Matthew 24 with everything going on in the world and giving instructions to people on run to the hills, and it'll be horrible for mothers in that day, but it doesn't necessarily mean the church, like Dave said. It could just be Jesus saying, hey, I want to warn people because this is what's coming. Dave has a great point. In fact, the last church before Laodicea, Philadelphia, in Revelation 3:10, Jesus says, since you have kept my command to endure patiently, I will also keep you from the hour of trial that is going to come upon the whole world to test those who live on the earth. And that is not for the church. This is he says, I will keep you from it. So Philadelphia gets to be free from that big, tribulation. And Noah's Ark, God rescues his people. God is always rescuing his people from his judgment, which is not for his people, but for sinners and those who reject Christ. So I would say rapture is God's way of saying, church, I'm coming back, but this judgment is not for you. Mm. This is for the world. But some will still come to faith, even during the time of the tribulation, because God's word will still be there. So there you go. But I'm with Dave. Pre-trib is where I'm standing.
1: 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Rita, we're going to talk to you when we come back from the break, so don't hang up. 888-564-6173 is the number to call between now and 4 o'clock to ask your questions about the Bible, the Christian faith. We've got Dave Rolfe and Mike Whitford here to answer those questions at 888-564-6173.
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0: Hello, welcome to Pastor's Perspective. Welcome back, I should say. 888-564-6173. I'm Brian Perez, here with Pastors Dave Rolfe and Mike Whitford. Dave is the pastor of Calvary Chapel Pacific Hills in Aliso Viejo. You also hear him on the radio program called The Balanced Word, weekday afternoons at 1 o'clock here on K-Wave. He's also on in the middle of the night and on the weekends and Sunday mornings at 8 o'clock live from the church. So we always hear Dave, and it's always good to have him here on Pastor's Perspective. Mike Whitford is here, too. His church is called Revive OC. I almost said Reveal OC. I don't know why.
1: Well, Lord willing, we'll reveal the word of God to people.
0: And starts next week.
1: Yes.
0: Revive OC. It's a church plant in Huntington Beach. And you also hear Mike on the weekends here. He's one of our hosts. And he also has a podcast called Kingdom and Culture. And who's your guest this coming weekend? Do you know off the top of your head?
1: Well, yeah, we just had Brian Patrick Wade that just launched.
0: That was
1: this last weekend. Yeah. And on the interwebs, he's tearing it up. I mean, people are interested in what he's saying about his career in Hollywood.
0: Nice.
1: He was on Marvel Agents of S.H.I.E.L.D., so that's pretty cool. But this week, Pastor Matt Newton, he actually grew up in a Calvary Chapel church. He has his degree in Christianity and culture. So we talk about, and he lives in Sacramento. He's a pastor up there, so he's always seeing the political, engaging with the spiritual, and has a unique perspective in the state of California. And so we just talk about what he sees and kind of a prophetic but very grounded biblical viewpoint on Christianity and culture. So he will be this next weekend. So it's going to be great.
0: Saturday afternoon at 2:30. Tune in. And a few other times, too. Just go to the kwave.com programs page to get all the different time slots. Okay, Rita in Anaheim, listening to us on K-Wave. She called 888-564-6173 to ask her question, which is
2: regarding the Father, the Son, the Holy Ghost. Three is one. We have the body, the spirit, and the soul. So when we die, our body, which is carnal, turns to ash. What happens to our spirit and our soul? Does it go straight to heaven? Are we awake, in spirit with our Lord?
0: Mike, what do you say? We'll start with you on this one.
1: Well, I mean, the scriptures talk about to be absent from the body is to be present with the Lord. And we have to, in a metaphysical sense, understand. I mean, Dave hit it well. He's like, all the millions of things I got wrong in this life, I'll understand later. But from what the Bible says is, we got to remember God is not in the realm, the third and fourth dimension of space and time. Our third dimension being space, that's where our bodies move through. Time being what we walk through as three-dimensional creatures, which God has surrounded with us, and we are under the reality of time. God is outside of that, and so his plane of existence, there is no time. Therefore, when we are not in time and space, we are with God, but time has no impact on that. So here's how I think of it. It could be that my grandma Whitford died in January of 2024, 99 years old, love her dearly, most wonderful saint I've ever known. And she is currently with Jesus. And yet I do believe when Jesus returns, we just talked about the return of Christ, whether before or after the tribulation, that when she arises from the grave, it'll be as if she had just fallen asleep, but yet was with Jesus. I don't know other than it will be a twinkling of an eye. That's what Paul even says. In the twinkling of an eye, we will be caught up to meet with him in the air for those of us who remain. And those who are dead in Christ will rise first. So there's something about God reintegrating our spirits into our bodies. Whether, as you said, our bodies are ash and thrown, bone fragments remain somewhere genetically encoded, that God has a little preservation of that. And he just reintegrates our bodies with our spirit and we rise up. Or in the grave, where a lot of bodies are, or in the catacombs, wherever one's believer's body is, that God will reanimate that dead tissue, that dust, and bring it back to life upon the resurrection from the dead. So our spirits, really, we got to think outside of time and space. It's not like, oh man, I've got another hour of work. I can't wait till I get out and just go do what I want to do. It's like that doesn't exist, I don't think, in God's plane of existence, nor for those who are dead in Christ. And it's not like the Old Testament Sheol, where you're just doing nothing in the grave. There's something to the life of Christ that he's already resurrected from the dead. And so therefore, we have communion with Christ, but at the same time, based on what the Bible says, that our spirits are with the Lord, but at the same time, time is no consequence to God, and I believe for those who have already passed on. So, simply put, I would say, because you got to think of it like, what do you tell your kids about when a loved one dies? You tell them they're with Jesus. They are in the presence of God. And ultimately, I think that's the right biblical answer. I think we could say that's the right answer, and we'll get that when we get there, Dave. But yeah.
3: I think when you talk about God, you're always oversimplifying.
1: Yeah.
3: And so same way that you say, well, God is Father, Son, and Spirit, and we are spirit, soul, and body. The Bible doesn't ever equate those two. Not only that, spirit and soul in the Bible are used in many places interchangeably. Yeah. So that's an attempt to try to describe something that is beyond description. Certainly, you know, if you're going to say that our spirit and soul are distinct and that they're distinct from our body, then that certainly doesn't describe God, because that would not be the totality of God. Mm-hmm. In Jesus, Paul tells us, dwells all the pleroma, all the fullness of the Godhead in a bodily form. So in Jesus was everything that there is to God. Do we understand it? No, not mm-hmm. completely, because it's for a different realm. And as Mike said, to be absent from the body is to be present with the Lord. Yeah, you do have that, 1 Thessalonians 4, but remember where it says the dead in Christ will rise first. That first can mean just prior. So if his grandma rose when she died, that still works with that scripture, because that's the idea, is don't worry, they're gonna be there before us. But some other fascinating things to think about is when you're passing from, and there are people who postulate an intermediate body, like you go to be with the Lord in an intermediate body until you get your permanent body. There are others who postulate soul sleep, that you're just asleep and it's like you just woke up and wow. And but that doesn't seem to fit with what Paul says, that to be absent from the body is to be present with the Lord. But another possibility that to me, the more we understand as science and science fiction end up merging, because it turns out that what science fiction comes from creativity of the mind, and it's there for a reason, that, you know, it may be that when we all get to heaven, we all get there at the same time, because if we're passing from time into eternity, it may be that when Mike's time comes and he goes to be with the Lord, he and his grandma are getting there at the same time, because they're leaving this sphere of time and moving into eternity. And so, when you see the interplay, like when you see Moses and Elijah show up with Jesus on the Mount of Transfiguration, it's weird. They're strange stuff, and I don't think it can be described. God certainly doesn't need our physical body in order to make us again, because my body that I have at 73, there isn't a single molecule of my body that was still here when I was 10. It's all constantly being replaced, and our bodies are the hardware, but the real me is the software.
1: Yeah.
3: And so, you know, all God has to do, does God know everything? Then he has our DNA coding, and he can make a body that is, it's this body, it's totally an upgrade, but he doesn't need any part of this body in order to make, you know, my body again and to give me a body. So some of it's probably just above our pay grade, but even from what we know, and then with what we are learning more and more, even from science, that the ideas of time and space and dimensionality and things like that, I used to hear Chuck Missler talk about some of this stuff 30 years ago, and I thought he was nuts. And now I'm just realizing, no, he was ahead of his time, all. Because the truth is, yeah, it's complicated, but I know that my loved ones are with the Lord. Now, people will always get into the, well, what about Abraham's bosom? And, you know, did they go there? And all of that comes from a story that Jesus told that, in my mind, it was probably a parable. And the rich man and Lazarus. Now, people say, no, it's not a parable because, and I learned this in my, you know, hermeneutics class, parables, the characters don't have names.
0: Right.
3: But the guy's name was Lazarus, for crying out loud. Couldn't that be symbolic of the one guy that we saw Jesus rise from the dead? So to me, it's like, no, it may be as simple as when you pass from time into eternity, that happens. And from the perspective of time, it looks future and it looks otherworldly. But in reality, it might be like we might be going from the simulation that we're in now into actual reality when we are with God, and then we'll realize God is can't be reduced to three persons, you know, three parts, like an egg and, you know, a yolk and a shell and a, and the white. And at the same time, that we're much more complex than body, soul, spirit that can all separate. Even the Bible can't separate those three. So I think it's really complicated, but the truth is if we die, we immediately go to be with the Lord. Yeah. If we're raptured, we immediately go to be with the Lord. Our loved ones are there. The only scripture, to be fair, that makes me wonder in a different way is in Revelation 7, I think, where the saints are before the throne going, how long, O Lord? So it seems like they're in heaven looking at earth and seeing time. But again, that wouldn't mean that they're not in eternity and couldn't still see time in the same way that God is observing time and can pass in and out of it. So if you, I'm somebody who's answered Bible questions for 50 years, and yet I still go, chances are the answer to this is much simpler and more complex than we can totally grasp. So I wouldn't be dogmatic about my answer, but it's going to be fine.
1: Yeah. And comforting. To be comforted. And that's what Paul even says. Be comforted. Comfort one another with these words. Mm-hmm. Comfort one another with these words that the resurrection is real, that Jesus is returning, and the dead in Christ will rise first. These are words of comfort that we can hold on to. And so that's ultimately what it comes down to, I think, is those words of comfort, that we're not alone. And I like that me and my grandma could be entering into the same place. I like that.
3: Wouldn't that be cool?
1: That's way cool. Cool.
0: Totally.
1: Yeah. And I think God has some pretty big servers. He doesn't need all the energy that our AI factories are trying to make around here need. So I think God's got it handled. I like that. He's got our DNA and our whole makeup ready to go.
0: Indeed. Rita, thank you so much for calling us with your question today here on Pastor's Perspective. 888-564-6173 is the number to call. You've still got a few minutes. And let's answer a question that was submitted online from Robert in Duarte, California. He did this on the kwave.com Pastor's Perspective page. And he wants to know about the synagogue of Satan. It's a phrase that we read about in Revelation 2:9 and 3:9. It refers to those who say they are Jews but are not Jews. Does this passage refer to people who are not believers in Jesus Christ as Lord and Savior? Dave?
3: It was probably referring to the Jews who were so anti-Christian that they were pretending to follow God, but at the same time, they were the ones responsible for having Jesus crucified, persecuting the church. And you see sometimes Paul referring to, you know, some of the Jews in that way. And it wasn't about the Jews. It was about the people who were, like, in the synagogue. They were identifying as Jews, but at the same time, they were rejecting the Jewish Messiah. And so ultimately, what would Satan desire rather than to reject the Messiah? And so if he does that through people who use Judaism as a cloak or a shield for that, then so be it. At the same time, the Bible certainly wouldn't, you know, hate people just for being Jewish. And I think nowadays, as there's so much anti-Semitism going on, and that's something that we should take very seriously, that's an awful thing. But at the same time, we need to admit that they need a Savior. They need their Messiah. They need Jesus. And so we're not going to condone everything that someone does. I'm not on someone's side always just because they're a Jew. And I'm not on the side of Israel just because, you know, they're Jewish. They're almost everyone there is atheist. And you know, Israel is a nation that per capita has more abortions than any other country and things like that. So it's not like, oh, they're in some special category. Mm-hmm. And God said, I'll bless those who bless you and I'll curse those who curse you. And he said that to Abraham. And people who think you can't say anything against Israel haven't read the Old Testament, where most of the Old Testament is God taking issue with and pronouncing judgment on Israel. So you can certainly look at someone who is Jewish, whether they're in a position of authority or not, and say, I question what you're doing based on who God is. I question what you're doing based on who Messiah is. But it's not because they're Jewish. But if they want to pretend like they supersede Jesus, then in the end, again, there were a handful of Jews. Not, it wasn't the majority of Jews. The majority of Jews followed Jesus and liked him and appreciated him. But there were some leaders that were judgment was pronounced on them because they were adamantly against their own Messiah, not knowing that. And so, you know, I think it's to say just because you're Jewish doesn't mean you're good and you're fine and you're godly. You need to accept Jesus in order to fall into that category.
0: Yeah. Mike, any thoughts?
1: Yeah, I specifically in Revelation when it talks about that, like Dave said, it has nothing to do with the fact they're Jewish. You got to look at the history of it too. The Jews, even after the Romans ransacked the temple in Jerusalem, they were still very present within Judea and the Roman Empire. And so there were many Jews that, you know, who were in leadership that rejected Christ. Obviously, in the book of Acts, you see numerous times over, most of the time, it was these Judaizers, these people who were unwilling to accept Jesus as Messiah. Even after one of their top Pharisees, Paul, gets converted, they still don't want to accept Jesus as Messiah. In fact, they go even deeper on persecuting Christians because at that time, I think Christianity was the most competing religion with Judaism. In essence, Christianity was taking from them their followers. Mm-hmm. They were a dying religion, which is ironic because they're the religion, the Judaism, that is the faith that gave us life through Christ in terms of the flow of thought from the Old Testament into Messiah. So the irony is that here they are almost shooting themselves in the foot. And so that's why historically you have to look at it as they were the most ardently against, other than the secularism of Rome, that's like, we don't want anything competing with the emperor. So whether you're Jewish, Christian, Buddhist, I don't know, I don't think Buddhism was a thing then. Whatever you are, if you're not Roman, death to you, because Rome is all there is. And so whatever the thought was there, but in this regard, it's a synagogue of Satan, because Jesus, I think, is doing two things. He's one saying, I'm going to honor you, because I want them to know that I am their Messiah, your Messiah, and they will know. Just like Philippians 2 says, every knee will bow and every tongue will confess that Jesus Christ is Lord forever to the glory of God the Father. And so Jesus is reemphasizing this truth that he is Lord and he will prove it. And so this teaching place, this synagogue of Satan was using the Jews. Just like Peter being Jewish, Jesus points to Peter and says, get behind me, Satan, for you don't have things of God in mind, but things of men. Because Peter was saying, surely, Lord, you should not die. And Jesus is like, au contraire, and you are being used by Satan right now. Mm-hmm. So if Peter, Jesus' top general, can be called Satan, then the synagogue of Satan, it's not about being Jewish, because it wasn't like, oh, you Peter, you Jew. It's like, it wasn't about being Jewish. It was about who is Satan using? I mean, and I think we Christians, I want to speak to all the leaders out there, pastors, leaders, be careful. You can be used by Satan to be divisive in your church, to be a wolf in sheep's clothing. You can be the one to cause many to stumble because of your heresy and errant teaching. Do not do it. Look to the scriptures, as I think Dave already established a whole heck of a lot earlier. Sorry, I got a little dicey there. That the Bible, look to the Bible, look to the Word of God, and let that be our guidepost. And then have conviction of the Holy Spirit and enough humility to say, you know, I don't have all the answers on this one. But I think I just brought it to a relatable factor because, yeah, we can talk all day about, oh, those bad Jewish people in the first 100 years of the church, look what they did. No, it wasn't about them being Jewish. They just happened to be the ones I think Satan was using. And so Satan will look for a new puppet. Whether that puppet be, I'll say it, Rob Bell, somebody that goes totally universalist, has a bunch of followers, and then just totally goes off the range. And then you got all these people saying, love wins, man. It's like, dude, what love are you talking about? Because it's not the love of God. So from that book. Yeah. So yeah, I think we got to be careful.
0: Yeah.
1: And look at what Jesus is saying about the Judaizers then, and then look at us Gentiles and say, who of you Gentiles today are allowing yourself to be used by Satan to do evil things? And it doesn't mean you have to kill Christians. It just means you got to do things not the way of Jesus. So we all got to be careful and humble and look to the Word of God.
3: And, you know, to whom much has been given, much is required. Yeah. And so
1: amen.
3: The greater your opportunity, and like you say, with churches, there are churches today that are responsible for just being really hateful and mean and things like that. And it's like, that's the same sort of thing. That would be considered like, you're acting like Satan and you're claiming to represent God. And so I think we want to make sure that who we are really represents his heart.
1: Yeah.
3: That isn't, we're not just about, we're right and you're wrong and we're going to rip you, you know, because that's what attracts, you know, more.
1: It's the likes on social media or whatever. It's grace and truth. Grace and truth.
0: For sure. Robert, thank you so much for submitting your question online through the Pastor's Perspective page at kwave.com. Let's do one more that was submitted online. This one is from Rosalba in Irvine, who asks, is there a certain or proper way to worship Jesus? I often worship God by listening to Christian music and praying out loud whatever he places on my heart. I also worship privately and read the Bible. I have tinnitus, so I listen to Christian music very loud, but I also think and pray, hoping the Christian music reaches others as well. I want to worship God with humility, kindness, and sincerity, but I also don't want to make others uncomfortable or push anyone away from Jesus. Christian music and the scriptures have both helped me through many difficult times, although I know that my strength and comfort truly come from Jesus. So what would you recommend as a humble and respectful way to worship God while also being considerate of the people around me?
1: I would say, first of all, turn on K-Wave on Saturdays
0: at
1: 12:30 to 1:30, and then again from 5 to 8. That's the first thing I would say. So,
0: because the other Christian music you might be blasting out loud is just, that's really going to turn them off.
1: I hear the K-Wave director-producer guy really pick some good tunes, referring to Brian here. But anyway, honestly, I think, like in any case, you know, you got to be respectful of your neighbor. So I think if Jesus had AirPods, he would blast them pretty good, without damaging his tympanum and whatnot, his eardrum. But I think that, you know, we got to be respectful of our neighbors. So when the 10 o'clock hour rolls around, like, I've been at a church where the neighbors, there's an apartment complex next door. They're like, okay, time to turn down that music. And you want to be respectful. You don't want to blast your neighbors to the point where they hate church. Why? Their music. It's like, well, that defeats the purpose. Mm-hmm. So, but I think listen to it loudly and joyfully within reason while still loving your neighbor. I think that's important. So if that's your concern, but with regard to the mechanics of it, gosh, do it in your car. Worship while you're walking. Worship while you're, you know, and worship is more than music, although music is, I think, one of the most profound ways to worship God. It's so dynamic. And I think that's where it's really like, it comes down to why we worship and who we worship and the purity of worship toward the Lord, above all else. So, I think there's no limitation on worship so long as we're not blaring our music in a way that our neighbors just reject both us and Jesus. That would be bad.
0: How about thumping it down Bristol Street or something like that?
1: You know, I think that's great. You know, compete with the other ones who thump the other music. Maybe they'll put some good old, I don't know, who am I trying to get? The guy. I'm trying to think of somebody that is more recent, but Phil Wickham. Let's go with Phil Wickham. Just Wickham out and just go for it.
0: Yeah. Dave, 1 minute.
3: Yeah. You know, in Ephesians chapter 5, I'm teaching on this Sunday, so it's fresh in my mind, but when Paul talks to them about speaking in one another in psalms and hymns and spiritual songs, it's a variety of ways, singing and making melody in your heart to the Lord. I think speaking to one another, that's probably a poor translation, because seautos really means speaking to yourselves. Mm. And so I think that primarily worship isn't a big, massive event where we throw big shows, but it's really something that's personal. And today, because of headphones and things like that, and you can spend time with the Lord singing, because again, as Paul says here, you're making melody in your heart to the Lord.
1: Yeah.
3: It's between you and God. And to me, the best worship isn't in a stadium with a bunch of people. It's when it's between you and God. And I want to pray for Mike real quick. Lord, bless Mike's church as they open their new services at Revive. Really work in a powerful way.
1: Yes, Lord.
3: In Jesus' name.
1: Amen. I receive that.
0: Amen. And Rosalba, thank you for sending in your question online. We're out of time. We'll do this again tomorrow between 3 and 4 in the afternoon. If you missed any portion of today's episode or just want to hear it again, you can go to Spotify or Apple Podcasts. We were having some trouble with our video stream today, so I don't think this will be available on Facebook or YouTube. If it is, it might just be in spurts of 7 seconds at a time or something. I don't know
3: what went up there. For nothing.
0: Sorry, Dave. Maybe next time. All right, guys. God bless. Thanks for watching, if you could, and listening to Pastor's Perspective.
4: 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Hope you enjoyed listening to Pastor's Perspective, even if you couldn't watch it. Michael David in for Phil Ross. And hope you'll stay with us. Up next, we're going to join the Haven Today program, where we're going to continue learning how we can have greater happiness in the Lord. How can we pursue happiness in the Lord? Well, it actually has a lot more to do with how we think through things. 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So the way one of our brothers or sisters in Christ finds happiness in the Lord might be different than the way you and I will do it. 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
11: Increasing food production while reducing the cost of crop production sounds like a dream come true for any farmer, and that's exactly what's happening for farmers in Ethiopia. How do they do it? By harnessing the power of the sun.

Small Ethiopian farming operations typically rely on rainfall, but some have switched to irrigation systems to compensate for drought and erratic weather. But now, hit by fuel shortages and rising prices due to the war in Iran, many desperate farmers are turning to solar-powered irrigation. It's possible, thanks to charitable funding, and this new technology is already making a difference. One vegetable co-op has already saved $6,000 by switching. Innovations like this are worth celebrating, but the reason we struggle with this in the first place can be traced all the way to the garden in Genesis 3. Our sin-cursed world longs for the day of Christ's return when all will be made new. Welcome to Haven Today. I'm David Wolin, sharing the great story that's all about Jesus, and we're in a series called Made for Happiness. This is day number 3 on this topic, and I've tremendously enjoyed chatting about this topic of happiness with an author who has been writing and speaking about the topic for many years. Andrew Wilson is the teaching pastor at King's Church London. He's written quite a number of books, and personally, I've learned a lot from him over the years. If you caught parts of this conversation on earlier episodes, then you've probably already picked this up. We're not saying that number 3 on this topic, and I've tremendously enjoyed chatting about this topic of happiness with an author who has been writing and speaking about the topic for many years. Andrew Wilson is the teaching pastor at King's Church London. He's written quite a number of books, and personally, I've learned a lot from him over the years. If you caught parts of this conversation on earlier episodes, then you've probably already picked this up. We're not saying that following Christ means feeling endlessly happy.

0: position that our Creator does indeed want us to be happy. And I know a whole bunch of people may have just had a knee-jerk reaction against that. No, some say, what He wants for us is to be holy. But are those two things mutually exclusive? Or there could be others with some awareness of the false gospel of prosperity and the way that that hijacks this, saying, yes, God wants you to be happy, and that's why He's going to give you blessings like health and wealth if you have enough faith. Certainly, that is also terribly wrong. In fact, Jesus promises that there is a cross to carry for those who follow Him. And the blessing that Jesus does promise is of another sort. As He says in the Sermon on the Mount, blessed are you when others revile you and persecute you and utter all kinds of evil against you falsely on my account. Rejoice and be glad, for your reward is great in heaven. The kind of happiness our God wants to give us requires a miracle of God in our hearts, one that rearranges our affections so that our joy is found in Christ. And I love how Andrew Wilson puts this in our conversation today.
1: The closer we get to Jesus, the bigger He becomes, the more impressive, the more we learn about Him, the more we know Him, the more we journey with Him, the more aspects of His character we see. It's like an infinitely multifaceted diamond that there's always new shafts of His excellence to see. Paul talks about the sort of multicolored riches of Christ that we can just explore, the manifold words like that. There's just always more to find. And that obviously is our trajectory on into eternity.
0: Andrew Wilson will be back in a few moments for the conclusion of our interview on his new book, Happiness, What It Is, Where to Find It, and How to Make It Last Forever. 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And now, speaking to the joy set before us in eternity to come, here's Sandra McCracken, and We Will Feast in the House of Zion.

0: On this side of heaven, yes, there is weeping. And yet there is also happiness to be found in Christ, even in the here and now. And so back with us again from the UK, pastor and author, Andrew Wilson. And Andrew, so good to have you back with us today.
1: Thank you so much, David. Great to be here.
2: So this book that you wrote was not only well-grounded theologically, which of course it was, but it also kind of gave you some handholds to grab onto and step on some practical things. So, and I'm sure this is one of the things that people who are engaging you on this topic just want to know. Okay, well, I would love to experience some growth in my own life of a greater happiness in the Lord. How do I make some progress in that? What does it look like to pursue this, you know, in my own life?
1: I think understanding, and we touched on this a moment ago, that our temperament, I think, is important. There's a chapter in the book on this about how we think through who we are, the way we are made. Because I think that if you are a cheerful, a naturally temperamentally sunny person, certain things will work well for you, which if you were to then say, and this is therefore what a more melancholic temperament person should do, would make it worse for that person, because they then feel like they are being made to feel guilty for not feeling happier than they are, in addition to the fact that they don't feel as happy just because of the way they're wired. And I think that can be really hard, actually, for some people who have struggled with depression in a more serious fashion, or have obsessive behaviors and so on, and condition, which all of those things actually make it, you just go, you need to understand your own temperament. And some of us, just our baseline, our set point is higher or lower than others. And we mustn't feel that we're somehow failing by not being more upbeat than we are about other things. We just, our temperaments shape us in that way. And I talk a lot about how that works. And then I think there's quite a lot of the way we just form normal, the virtues of the Christian life are all happiness-inducing virtues. So the practice of growing in humility. Humility makes you happier. Humble people are happier.
2: Yes.
1: Because what you expect and what you think you are entitled to goes down. And grateful people are happier because what you realize you actually have goes up. And so what happens if you can sort of picture it as like, if you're on a scale of 1 to 10, if I think I deserve an 8 and what I think I've got is a 4, that gap of 4 points is grumbling.
2: Yeah.
1: Is if what I think I deserve is a 2 and what I think I've got is a 7, that gap of 5 points is celebration. And therefore, humility actually increases our joy. Gratitude increases our joy. Love more than it. Love is the ultimate example, I think, of something that the more we love, the happier we are. But we need to realize that also the more we love, the more sadness we will often experience, because love is what makes us happy and it is what makes us sad. And if our job in life, what we're trying to do is to stave off or inoculate ourselves against sorrow, we will rob ourselves of the greatest opportunities for happiness and pleasure and joy as well. And therefore, happy people cry more. Blessed are those who mourn. You know, you're invested, because you love, you stake your joy in other people's in other people's good, in loving other people, in loving God, and therefore you do suffer more and you lose more, but in the end you gain far more as well. So, and those are a few examples I touch on, but I think they're quite tangible things, that some of them very ordinary everyday things and some of them much deeper character things, which over a lifetime I think lead to far greater joy. But we do need to understand who we are and kind of manage expectations based on some self-awareness as well, so I'm trying to do both of those things in the book at the same time.
2: Yeah, that's really helpful. You know, and it struck me too that there might be sort of an intrinsic belief that even if we would say we don't believe this, there's something kind of visceral within us that it sort of still does. And we were talking a moment ago about growing in holiness, which is also growing in happiness. But we don't actually often, you know, think that it maybe works that way. We think perhaps of our growth and sanctification, becoming more Christ-like, as getting really good at doing things we really don't want to do. Or at, you know, my relationship with going running. You know, I never really enjoy running. I just get better at tolerating pain. And so we think, well, that's probably what growing in holiness is like. But you've made a really strong case that no, actually your growth in Christ likeness is going to be, it's like two tracks of a train, you know, that they run on. We're going towards the thing which our hearts most desire as we are engaging more deeply in the life of God and becoming more and more conformed to his character. So one, I love that. And then, two, you're talking about some of the different ways that we experience growth in somewhat practical ways. And you introduced another element, another theme within your book that I thought was intensely practical, which is the fact that, as we move from one life stage to the next, there is a change. And just in the same way as one person who is perhaps very gregarious and cheerful all the time, when someone who's a little bit quieter and more melancholy, you can't cookie cutter the way that one person pursues the Lord and you know, as to quote Mueller, gets happy in the Lord each day. That doesn't necessarily translate from one person to another. In the same way, you can't cookie cutter what it looked like for you maybe in your 20s and transpose that into your 70s and think that it's going to be just the same.
1: Yes. And that is something that's very important. It's something I've learned a lot about, actually from the senior pastor of the church I've been working with for the last 10 years. He's in his 60s and has often talked about the importance of this. And Gordon MacDonald, who does a lot of stuff on life stages in his book, A Resilient Life. And I think that's the name of the book. And I think it becomes is very important to understand where you are in life, in part because the life stages change so, in some ways predictably, in some ways unpredictably. Like the way that it happens for you and the way that happens for me will be subtly different in lots of ways. But you always go through, there's certain sort of just biological, physical changes which you go through, which make an enormous amount of difference. To be honest, any woman who is living through this once a month will immediately tell you this. And men often don't get it as quickly because we're less, almost more feel like all of our life will be sort of flat. And it's obviously much more obviously true for women, and not just with the menstrual cycle, but with childbirth and then with nurture and that sort of thing. And the way and the impact that has on your career is much more obviously seasonal. Mm. But men often don't realize that and are not very good at sometimes self-reading. Yeah. I am extremely tired because... And men in their early 30s with busy careers and young children always are. Like, and everyone always has been. And the only difference between me and many of my forebears is that many of them would have died by now. And I'm still, and I will probably, God willing, get to experience the fruits of it in years to come. But that is normal.
2: Yeah.
1: And therefore, I can't expect the way in which what society might present to me as an idyll of happiness and relaxation, if it involves just chilling all the time. But to be honest, men in their early 30s just don't get to do that. And so that's fine. You might, God willing, when you're in your late 50s, brilliant, but not now. And if that's your measure of happiness, you will only find yourself disappointed. But similarly, the person who's in their late 50s or 60s will also find, well, I'm not going to draw joy from, it'll be harder for me, at least, for me to draw joy from the buzz and effervescence and noise of young children and those sorts of things in my home, of the sense of I'm getting another, oh wow, my career is redirected again, I'm having to learn a whole set of new skills, the stimulation of that, I've probably settled into what I'm going to do now, and all those sorts of things, which kind of on the surface are very obvious. I use Ecclesiastes as the book in the Bible that just has so much wisdom for thinking about our relationship to time and try and help people think about how the changing life stages have to be managed. So you have to be quite intentional about them and go, this is going to make a big difference to me and I need to use it wisely. So, you know, it is good for a young man to bear the yoke in his youth. I was saying like that, I'm going to have to go, all right, so this is meant to be really tiring because I am hacking up unplowed ground and planting seeds in it that is going to feed me when I'm 70
2: uh-huh.
1: or 80. You know, I'm in my job, if I'm investing in anything for my finances for the future, if I'm trying to get set up home, am I investing in my marriage, I'm investing in my children, all of those things, I will see the fruit of that in 40 years time, but I don't necessarily see it now. So I'm going to realize I am working at something that's very hard in order to invest in a future life. And I think if you don't realize that, then you expect shortcuts to some of those kind of worldly forms of comfort and joy and happiness, which are just unrealistic. And so, yeah, we have to read our relationship to time in a wise way. And the Bible's actually got a lot of wisdom, particularly Solomon's writings have a lot of wisdom in this.
2: Right. And then when we get into that, those later decades, whereas those seasons, and this is not a universal, you know, thing, people have all kinds of things collide with their lives unexpectedly, but in a general sense, 20s, 30s, 40s, even maybe a little bit beyond. There's sort of like a sense in which in each decade something new is sort of added to your life, but then you reach a point when instead of that, each passing decade is almost measured by things that are taken away. And there is a sense in which the way that a Christian can enter into that, that sort of downslope, that autumn of life, can either be characterized by increasing bitterness or by escalating joy. And there's a lot, I think, that has to do with what has been your relationship, toward, the Lord, you're cultivating of holiness and happiness along the way, and where your ultimate gaze is fixated on. But you know, for me, thinking about those stages yet to come, I'm thinking, what kind of a life do I want to cultivate and live now, such that when those seasons come, I'm ready. I'm ready to enter into those with my eyes fixed on the finish line rather than on the things that I'm losing.
1: Yeah, absolutely. I think that's really wise. And I think I've found lots of books. I'm 47, about to turn 48. So I've still got, you know, what feels like young children. My youngest is still at primary school. My daughter, who's got a disability, is still interacts with me much like, actually, like an infant does, just because of her level of learning and so on. So it's like lots of delights of that. It's very tiring, but it's sort of, so I probably feel, I don't feel like I'm aging, but I obviously am. And I haven't read it yet, Jen Wilkins' new book on aging, which I'm really excited to get into, because I think there were lots of wisdom there, I'm sure. But lots of books I've read on aging, which, or that kind of life transition, some of David Brooks and Arthur Brooks, I think no relation, have both written good books on this kind of theme. But I think that's actually also very helpful. Yeah, as you say, for somebody who's not at that point, who's someone who's 25, just going, okay, well,
2: yeah.
1: What does happiness look like in this stage? And I think just understanding, because part of it is understanding humanity, the just finitude, limitation,
2: yeah.
1: That you don't, what you're presented by culturally is a vision of a sort of fulfilled, rounded, happy life that almost implies you've already achieved everything and you're now just getting to rest off the fruit of your labors. But that's all. But they also picture you in those pictures as if you are, you and your spouse, if you have one, and you are all sort of beautifully photogenic and in their 20s. You think that life doesn't exist. I mean, it almost never exists. It probably doesn't even exist for the very rich. And it's not wise to pursue it. I think you either have to think, how does the limitations of where God has made me as flesh and blood, that I teach me to number my days rightly.
2: Yes.
1: So that I may gain a heart of wisdom. So I might understand, okay, my days might be this long. And if they are, I will hopefully see numbers of different versions of what joy can look like. But I mustn't expect unrealistic things now of the way all of those things are going to come together at once, that all the flavors of happiness, there's a time and a place for each of them. I probably won't get them all at once.
2: Well, let me ask you one final question as we're getting to the end of our time together. The book that you've written is called Happiness, What It Is, Where to Find It. And we have talked about those things, but then the end of the subtitle, How to Make It Last Forever. So Andrew Wilson, how does someone make happiness last forever?
1: I mean, ultimately, you can only find eternal happiness in God. He is, as we started with this, he is the ultimate source of all happiness. The reason why there's any happiness in the world is because there doesn't have to be. You know, there could be inanimate or just lacking in, it could be a joyless universe, and it isn't. It's full of happiness, and that's because the God who made it is like that. But ultimately, we have to, what C.S. Lewis called, follow the sunbeams back to the sun. To say there's lots of beautiful shafts of light in this world, but now I want to look along the sunbeam up to the sun that is the source of all of that joy, and ultimately look to him. And this, in some ways, joins up all of the different themes we've talked about in this conversation. The one about the temple, the touching on the image of, you know, Dante in the Paradiso or whatever, right the way through to the very ordinary daily habits we find, having my soul happy in the Lord. Because actually, the joy that we find in the Lord only grows. I mean, we can, by our own sin, we can fail to capitalize on it. We can distance ourselves from him, and then we need to repent and turn back to him. But actually, the closer we get to Jesus, the bigger he becomes, the more impressive, the more we learn about him, the more we know him, the more we journey with him, the more aspects of his character we see, like a infinitely multifaceted diamond that there's always new shafts of his excellence to see. you know, Paul talks about the sort of multicolored riches of Christ that we can just explore, the manifold words like that. There's just always more to find. And that obviously is our trajectory on into eternity. We have a renovated heavens and the earth. We explore and live in a new creation in which the created order perfectly rather than imperfectly reflects the excellence of the one who made it. And we journey more and more into knowing him so that we see him face to face. Now this is glass darkly, not joy in God. This is through a sort of blurry image on the back of a sort of hub toilet door mirror, which is all smeared. And you know, I kind of think that's probably me. That's the joy we experience now. But one day that mirror just gets totally removed and turns into translucent vision of beauty that we see God face to face and we know him as we're fully known. And that's the ultimate joy for which we're all longing. So, and that is the only way may happiness last forever. Even if the happiness you had in God in this life was of the same order as the happiness you find in holidays or books or whatever it might, sport, whatever it might be, it still wouldn't have anything like the sticking power that the joy you have in God has. And I actually don't think those joys are comparable anyway. So I think you've got the highest joy now and the deepest and longest joy lasting forever. So yeah, come to God and find it in him.
0: Amen to that. Andrew Wilson, thank you so much for spending time with us here on Haven today. This was a delight.
1: Thank you so much for having me.
0: This is Haven Today. I'm David Wolin. I hope the conversation today was a blessing to you. And I want to take a moment right now and just speak to the Christian believer who's walking through perhaps a dark valley, a stormy season of life. And those times do come when not only you don't feel much happiness, but it might even be that the idea that you could again feel happiness in this life, that might seem far-fetched at best. Today, I just want to acknowledge you and to reaffirm that the gospel is our great promise and certain hope. That's true for all who are in Christ. And we'll speak more about that nuance as we progress in the series. But in the meantime, keep holding on to Christ and his promises, for surely he himself also is holding on to you. And I do think Andrew Wilson's book, Happiness, could be a source of great encouragement. We'd love to send it to you as our way of saying thank you for your gift of support when you call us at 865-HAVEN, 865-HAVEN, or online, haventoday.org. The website again, haventoday.org. I'm David Wolin. Won't you come back again next time? We'll be keeping it all about Jesus. It's the great story here on Haven Today.
3: 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Michael David in for Phil Ross. Stay with us for the Refuge Radio program in just a few minutes, where we're going to hear Philippi Part 2. And that's where we're learning about the Apostle Paul. Paul experienced both acceptance and intense rejection. In some places, people believed, and others, they opposed him when he shared the gospel. And Paul didn't simply travel from city to city. He built relationships. He preached to people. He discipled new believers, and he established new churches. Now, it was not without consequence. Paul was beaten. He was imprisoned. He was shipwrecked. He was threatened. He was persecuted, yet he continued preaching the gospel. Paul was very much a man who put his faith in action. And we're going to learn how we can make our faith more active as we join Pastor Bill Welsh on Refuge Radio next.
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12: Thanks for tuning in to the teaching ministry of Calvary Chapel Refuge in Huntington Beach, California.
13: No one was doing Europe at the time that Paul stepped into Europe. As far as we know, they were the very first Jesus people to step foot in Europe and preach the gospel of Jesus Christ. Paul's method was simple. He didn't send a vision team. He didn't run the demographics. When God said, go, he went. When God said, stop, he stopped. When God said, Paul, you're not going to do Galatia, you're not going to do Bithynia. In other words, someone else would do that. But you go to Europe for me now.
12: Today, there is so much research that goes into church planting. We have research teams, peer-reviewed studies, and coalitions of people working to figure out where the next church should be started. But back in Paul's day, they didn't have the people, or the funding for that matter, to throw into research on where to send the next mission team. Instead, as Pastor Bill shows in today's message, they relied heavily on prayer and the leading of the Holy Spirit to guide them to the next town that needed the gospel message. Well, let's join Pastor Bill in the book of Acts chapter 16 as he begins his message, Philippi, part 2.

0: Okay, grab your Bible, stand up with me, and let's open up to the book of Acts, chapter 16. We've called this study through the book of Acts, Faith in Action, and I hope your faith is becoming more active as you see what God did through your first century brothers and sisters. Today, look at my clever title. This is Philippi Part 2. Couldn't be more practical. Pastor Jeff got us halfway through Paul's encounters in Philippi as they stepped into Europe, and I'm going to wrap up chapter 16 today. So follow along with me as I read to you from the first three verses. It reads like this. Now it happened, as we went to prayer, that a certain slave girl possessed with a spirit of divination met us, who brought her masters much profit, in other words, lots of money, by fortune telling. And this girl followed Paul and us and cried out, saying, "These men are the servants of the Most High God," louder than that, "who proclaim to us the way of salvation." And this she did for many days. But Paul, greatly annoyed, turned and said to the Spirit, "I command in the name of Jesus Christ to come out of her." And he came out that very hour. Father God, I thank you for this true story of freedom, emancipation of a human spirit in this girl. And Lord, I believe there's people here that need that same emancipation, that same freedom today, a freedom from addiction, a freedom from sin, a freedom from darkness, a freedom from depression, Lord, whatever it might be. And so, God, I pray your spirit would move here among us to accomplish the same thing today in Jesus' strong name. Amen? Amen. Please have a seat. Well, the story of Paul's journeys, they remind me of a few of my favorite action movies and quotes from a couple of my favorite action movies. How many of you guys have movie quotes that somehow they work their way into your conversation with your friends and your family? One of my favorite ones when it comes to action and travel is this: boldly go where no man has gone before. That's what missionaries do. They're going into what you would call virgin territory that no Christian has ever gone to before. But this might be one of my favorite ones, though. To infinity and beyond and beyond. There's another action hero, and this quote kind of fits with our study today, too. But it's Indiana Jones and his famous quote, "I hate what? I hate snakes." And the snake shows up in this story today, a serpent spirit, you could say. Well, Paul was not a fake action figure, but he still shows no sign of stopping. And it almost looks like, is Indiana Jones ever really, really going to be over? Well, Paul is not going to be over till he's over. He's going to keep serving Jesus till the end of his life. And he also, by the way, hates snakes, especially the demonic form of that serpent. He wasn't a fake action figure. He just kept going, and he would not slow down. Well, last we saw a new church that was born in Philippi when Paul and his team left Asia Minor, and they made their way to what we would call today Europe. And so when they get to Europe, a church is born when one influential woman gets saved. You remember her name? Lydia. She comes alive in Jesus, a Jewish woman. And a church is born. It started with a woman, guys. It did at that point. And there was no tech. There was extremely low tech, no tech whatsoever. There was no setup team that went in before him. It was just Jesus' promise that you go and I will be with you wherever you go. And I will never what? Leave you, never, ever forsake you, he said. And he didn't, though there was hardship. It was powerful to watch it. And we don't see them pausing for some sort of a prolonged strategy session before we go into these dangerous areas. They just went. They just showed up and started sharing Jesus everywhere they went. Now, there's a lot of ways to launch a church. You can do what they call a vision trip, where if you're targeting a certain country or a certain city, you say, "Hey, you know what? We need to plant a church in Barstow. So let's send some people out to Barstow and get to know the culture out there. Or let's go to Bangladesh or wherever it's going to be. Let's go to Sierra Leone." And you send people over there for a few weeks and really get to know. Don't just trust the news reports And these days where we can be halfway around the world in half a day, you go and find out what the culture is. And there's nothing wrong with that. That's a wonderful way to do that. But once you know that that's the place and you're committed to it, then after you've walked the streets and you've met the people and you've made some strategic contacts and you've studied the culture, you set the date. You lock it in, the launch date. And of course, you have to advertise. And how are you going to advertise in these days? How are you going to get the word out to as many people as possible? Where are you going to go? Social media. That's always the first thing I hear in every service when I've asked the question. Social media and bulletin boards. There's a bulletin board that used to be over at Whole Foods. And it was, you know, back by the restrooms, and people could put up all kinds of stuff on there. We'd put refuge stuff up there, and sometimes I'd go by and I'd say, oh, nobody needs to know about that. And I'd take down other things that were up there. And people did that with our stuff too, but then there's radio, but there's all kinds of way to advertise. And you just get going. In 1981, Joy and I and our team planted a church in Desert Hot Springs, Calvary Chapel of Desert Hot Springs. It started out of a home Bible study. That's very, very typical. And we had a real interesting boost forward. We thought, where are we going to meet? And somebody knew this woman that many of you have a product in your home with her picture on the side of the bottle. How many of you use Bragg apple cider vinegar? Any of you done that? Patricia Bragg, whose picture with the big flowery hat is on the side of that. She was a Christian lady, still is. I think she's in her early hundreds right now. So whatever she's drinking, I want some of that. Unless, but she was a lady that loved the Lord, and she rented us this big building. It was about half the size of this auditorium, about 2,500 square feet. And she rented it to us. We were just getting started for $1,000 a month. Then she turned around and she gave us back $800 a month, every month for the first 5 years. And it was just an amazing gift that she gave us. But God did a great work there. When we were going to Australia, we started going with outreach teams from 87 to 90 in the northern summer, which meant it was the southern what? Winter down in Australia. So it was cold down there and it was rainy. But we saw great results, and God began to touch our heart to plant a church in Australia. It turned out that it would be Melbourne, Australia. But I remember coming back one time, and in the airport, I saw this book on, I think it was Australia by the Numbers. And it was just a demographic overview of Australia in different categories. Category that most interested me was a religious category. And I found that in Australia at that time, only 89% believed in God. Well, not only, that's a big number for a nation. But that was any kind of God. It's believed that there was some God out there. But about 65% said they believed that Jesus was the Son of God. That's pretty good. Only 49%, though, believed that he was truly born of a virgin. But do you know what the percentage was for those who actually attended a church? 5%. And then that dipped below 5%. So it was designated by the U.S. and by, you know, the people that make these designations as a heathen nation, an unchurched nation. And so going in, we knew that. So when we actually got there and we started sort of doing the groundwork to let people know there's a new church starting here in Hallam High School, we had this little flyer we made with all those statistics in there. And then but the cover of it said, it's safe to go back to church. How many of you remember the movie Jaws? It's safe to go back in the water. And Jaws was still on people's minds at that time. And we answered the question why people weren't interested in church, because preachers speak a different language, because they don't talk about things that matter. And so God did a work, but that was one way that we did it. But no one was doing Europe at the time that Paul stepped into Europe. As far as we know, they were the very first Jesus people to step foot in Europe and preach the gospel of Jesus Christ. Paul's method was simple. He didn't send a vision team. He didn't run the demographics. When God said, go, he went. When God said, stop, he stopped. When God said, Paul, you're not going to do Galatia, you're not going to do Bithynia. In other words, someone else would do that. But you go to Europe for me now. And there was that dream that he had. Come over and help us. That's all the guy in the dream said. The Macedonian man who said, come over and help us. I've always wondered if Paul actually met the man who was in the dream. if the face of the man who was saying, please come and help us, if it was a real dude that he met when he got over to Macedonia. But when God said, come, he just packed up with his team and they went and they stepped into Europe when nobody else was doing it. Now, what had happened, what news had come into Europe was the news about what Paul was doing all throughout Asia Minor and the other part of the Middle East, in Israel and Syria. What was he doing? He was messing everything up in the synagogues. So that news somehow traveled through the Jewish, you know, hotline, and they'd heard about these guys that were messing stuff up in Asia Minor, and now they come there. We'll get to that quote next when we get into that. But it was not good news that made it ahead of them. But he just keeps going where no Christian has ever gone before. And it's costly to him in more ways than one. And as his team move from place to place, there's nothing new that's in their method. It just doesn't change. The first thing he'll do when he goes into a city is look for a particular kind of a religious location. What was it called?
1: Synagogue.
0: A synagogue, which is a group of at least 10 Jewish men that come together and agree, let's have a synagogue in our town where people can come together, study God's word, and we can worship together. There wasn't even 10 Jewish men in that city, apparently, for there to be a synagogue. But they did find out that there was a prayer meeting that would happen down by the riverside. And so they find their way down to the riverside, and that's where we were, as Jeff pointed out. Here's this group of women down there. And when they get there, they just say, oh man, there's no dudes here. You know, and you would think that Paul could have said, oh man, it's just women here. Let's go see if we can find some men. But no, he's not a chauvinist. Are you ladies thankful that Paul was not a chauvinist and the other guys with him? They sat down, got to know the women, and started sharing Jesus Christ with the women that were there. They just took advantage of what was right there before them. And that's what they did everywhere. They would just open their mouth, open their heart, and preach the gospel of Jesus. Why? Because everybody needs Jesus. Everywhere you go. How many people do you know? How many friends do you have that are followers of Jesus? That's wonderful. How many friends do you have that are not followers of Jesus? And therefore, right now, not headed for heaven. There really is a life after this life. And it really is either heaven or hell, which means it's either with God forever or apart from him forever. And there's this passion to tell people about Jesus. And so he and his team, they move from place to place, and there's no new methods. They just follow the Spirit's leading. They pray as they go. They stop when God says stop. They look for the synagogue, and then they just start preaching Jesus to those people. And it happens. It happens. The church is built because one woman comes to faith in Jesus Christ. It's built when Lydia says yes to Jesus. The church in Europe is born because one woman surrendered her life to Jesus. She believed, which means she also turned from her sin. She repented and confessed her sin, and she and her family received Jesus as Lord. She went home and told them, you've got to hear this message, with her that day. And then she says, Paul, you've got to come. Please come and stay in my home. Now, we know this about Lydia. Lydia had a business. She was a very successful businesswoman, and her business was in the substance that was known as purple, or purple dye. And that purple substance that made the dye, it came from a very, very rare shellfish that was sort of brought up out of the waters of the Aegean Sea. And it was so rare that it made it very, very expensive, the supply and demand. And so, you know, she was a very wealthy woman. And she had a big sprawling house that was room for four more guys to come on in, and a big enough atrium or maybe a living room for the new church to be meeting there. And that's how the church got going. It was an awesome thing to see. And so as all of this new life is happening, what do you do with people who have believed in Jesus? Where do you take them next? You take them to the water. And so they baptize them. But where do they baptize them? Almost likely in a very nice, calm, warm, slow-moving current in a beautiful river. And I'll tell you, when we were into our baptism, I was longing I was really wishing we had a slow moving warm water. It came into, that's the crash of the waves. The waves weren't that high. But yeah, that's me in the front, and that is me running for my life. And we're still looking for one of those guys, too. We're hoping that they'll show up on a piece of driftwood someday. But our sister Lydia is saved and baptized, but Paul's just getting started. He's really just getting started. And that brings us to Philippi part 2. So in verses 16 through 18 that we just read, there's hope for this little girl. There's this girl. It doesn't say she's a woman. She's not a woman. She's a girl. I don't know how old she is. But in my mind's eye, I see maybe a teenager. Maybe not even a teenager. But a girl whose life has been invaded by a dark spirit. And thank God that Paul didn't rush on to the next town before this woman, this young woman, this young lady came to Jesus. Thank God that he stuck around. Why? Because there's another appointment that he has. You know, Paul had to be wondering day after day, why won't God let me preach here and finish up the work in Asia Minor here in Turkey? Why? Well, it's because there was Lydia waiting on the other side of that water. And why didn't he move on afterwards? Because there was this girl without a name. We don't know her name. Who was the next one who needed to be released from the darkness. And he got to the point where he recognized that and realized why he was there. Because it was another person who needed to be set free. You know what it says of her? She had a spirit of what? You remember the word? Spirit of divination. Now, I don't like to throw buckets and buckets of Greek on you because I'm not a Greek scholar at all, anywhere close to that. It's a very interesting combination of two Greek words behind divination, the spirit of divination. Pneuma, which is breath or spirit. And you know what pythona might mean? A snake, a serpent. She had the breath of the serpent, the wind of a serpent in her. And she must have been, I guess, successful or seen as successful in telling fortunes. Well, one writer has said this is the most unfortunate fortune teller you'd ever meet because she was dominated by this spirit. And we don't know her name. We have no idea what her name is, but we know about her need. We know about her dilemma. She was being human trafficked. There's nothing new about that. People buying people and making them their own property. There's more than a hint of the torment that this young lady is in as well. And if you can't see it, I want you to look a little bit closer, and I'll help you to do that. But you can feel her desperation, a demon-possessed girl that is advertising for Paul. Isn't that kind of a contradiction? Why would a demon be controlling someone to speak out to advertise Paul's ministry? Look at it again. Look at what she says. It says, the girl followed Paul and cried out, "These men are the servants of the Most High God who proclaim to us the way to salvation." Why would a demon want anybody to know that? I don't think the demon wanted anyone to know that. But there was enough humanity left in that girl that she knew she needed what Paul was preaching. And she's still under the control of this demonic spirit. Some of you know what that's like. To be so controlled, you can't do what you know you need to do. It's like there's always this other force that's holding you back until Jesus breaks that force. And I believe that's what's happening at this point. And Paul, as this nameless, desperate girl follows him around, it says, for days, for many, many days, she follows him crying out. It says, say crying out in your Bible. In other Bibles, it says she follows screaming and shouting. Can you imagine that? You know, we've had disruptions in gatherings like this before where somebody just gets loose and start yelling and all that. And then some of our well-trained security guys get to know them and then bring down the disruption. But nobody's stopping this disruption. And in this case, it goes on for days and days and days with her following them every single day, just crying out and crying out. And Paul just seems to ignore her cries. This mighty man of God does nothing. For many days, he does nothing as she's screaming out. And I can imagine Paul's Paul thinking in his heart, oh, this is great. Here we go again. Oh, perfect. That's just what we need. Another distraction. Another lunatic is loose in the town. And he does nothing. But verse 18 says Paul is getting annoyed. Oh, I can understand Paul getting annoyed. I can understand him being, as other translations say, distressed. One translation says he was exasperated. What am I going to do with this girl? I love the one that says, one translation says he was troubled. And another one says, and I think this gets it, he was grieved. I think he was grieved in his heart at what he was seeing and what he was hearing. You've been that way as you drive up and down the same streets that I do. You've been grieved and maybe you've been exasperated too. I remember one day driving down Beach Boulevard and I was down just about to cross over Warner. And I'm looking down the street ahead of me and I'm saying, am I seeing what I think I'm seeing? There was a guy with a big backpack on and he was walking towards oncoming traffic in the middle of the lane, not the lane closest to the curb, but the second lane, and just kind of staring down traffic as it's coming right towards him. And I was grieved. I was frustrated too. Oh, come on, that's got to get out of traffic, you're thinking. But something inside me realized there's something inside of him that's very, very disturbed. But this day, Paul finally, I think he begins to see this girl the same way Jesus sees this girl. And he gets past his own frustration. I wish I could get past my own frustrations that quickly. But he gets past his frustrations and I think he's moved then with compassion. And you've seen that kind of stuff. Like I said, you've been grieved by seeing a desperate man or a woman or a child or maybe a drug addict on the street, or the homeless. I can't tell you how many times this beautiful redhead lady sitting over here, my wife, as we're driving around, she'll see something on the sidewalk. And see a person on the sidewalk that's obviously really disturbed. And I can hear it under her breath. So that's somebody's daughter. That's somebody's boy.
1: Set free my heart. Set free my soul.
2: 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We're on Facebook and Instagram, so go follow us today. Our phone number is 714-907-1177. 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
3: 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Michael David in for Phil Ross. And it's amazing the changes that can happen in someone's life when they're empowered by the Holy Spirit. They move from trying to live for God in human strength to depending on God's power to live for him. It changes everything about them. It changes how they think. It changes how they live. It changes how they respond to circumstances. Now, this doesn't mean they become sinless. It means they have a new power working within them that helps them fight against sin rather than surrendering to it. So stay with us as we learn about the person who is empowered by the Holy Spirit as we join Pastor Raul Reese on Somebody Loves You. Before we do that, though, we'll check news with Brian Perez.
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9: A new report shows Planned Parenthood gave Democrat attorneys general a roadmap for targeting pro-lifers after the Supreme Court overturned Roe v. Wade. The 2022 memo urged state officials to attack crisis pregnancy centers, accusing them of spreading misinformation, using consumer alerts, pursuing legal action, and involving state laws designed to protect abortion facilities. According to documents obtained by the Daily Signal, several Democrat attorneys general immediately took action that very closely matched Planned Parenthood's recommendation. California sued, New Jersey issued alerts, and other states created abortion task forces and issued abortion-friendly legal guidance. Are state attorneys general really supposed to be carrying out the agenda of the abortion industry?
8: Join our Life Defenders team today. 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That's Life Defender to 41444.
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12: It's about a minute till 5 o'clock on K-Wave, and here's a look at the news. A 60-year-old San Diego County man accused of threatening harm to staff at a Temecula school, as well as possessing high-capacity firearms, was charged today with felony and misdemeanor offenses. Louis George White Jr. was arrested following an investigation by the Riverside County Sheriff's Department. The Supreme Court in Maine has unanimously upheld a custody order prohibiting a mother from taking her 13-year-old daughter to church or religious events or teach her the Bible. According to Liberty Counsel, Emily Bickford maintained primary custody of Ava while her father had visitation rights. After deciding to be baptized, Ava shared the news with her father, who was enraged, leading to the current court battle. A federal judge blocked enforcement of President Donald Trump's executive order that aimed to restrict birthright citizenship. The ruling granted the request of immigrant rights advocates for a preliminary injunction. And some rain and high surf are likely to affect the Southland this weekend as Tropical Storm Marie is expected to strengthen into a hurricane. Forecasters say Marie will track away from the West Coast, but moisture from the storm could be drawn into our area with a 50 to 60% chance of widespread light rainfall Sunday through Tuesday. 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K-Wave weather, partly to mostly clear skies tonight, windy here and there, with temps in the low to mid-60s. Currently it's 81 in Pasadena, 86 in Riverside, and 81 at the K-Wave building on the campus of Calvary Chapel, Costa Mesa. I'm Brian Perez, and time for Somebody Loves You with Raul Reese on K-Wave 1110 and 107.9.
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